0: his faithfulness, because it'll lead to multiplied sorrows, and particularly what often happens, one turns to idolatry. The psalmist wrote in Psalm 16:4, "Those who quickly chase after other gods multiply their sorrows. I will not pour out their sacrificial offerings of blood or use my lips to speak their names." All right, so no lifeless idol could bring Jonah this great deliverance. These idols, remember, that were prayed to by the sailors on the ship, none of them have any power whatsoever. So what Jonah is acknowledging, that God and God alone can do that, he talks about those who trusted these worthless idols and their non-existence for deliverance. As we found in chapter 1 and verse 5, the deliverance never came because these idols didn't exist. But the question comes up, why in the world did Jonah bring up the subject of idols here? Okay, well, we're not told. There's no evidence, obviously, he was an idol worshiper. But we should recognize that an idol is anything that takes away our devotion to God. And obviously, something had taken away Jonah's complete devotion to God to have him go the exact opposite direction where God told him to go. Instead of going 500 miles to the east to Nineveh, he was aiming to go 2,000 miles to the west to Tarshish. So Jonah's admitting there were such idols in his life, maybe not that he's worshiping and bowing down to, but things that robbed him of the blessing of the Lord. Now, exactly what they were, we simply aren't told. But if Jonah was admitting this at this particular time, he certainly had not learned his lesson in the next two chapters, as we will see. All right, we get to Jonah 2:9 now. "But as for me," going to sound like the sailors now, "I promise to offer a sacrifice to you with a public declaration of praise. I will surely do what I have promised. Salvation belongs to the Lord. But as for me, I promise." Now, in contrast to idolaters and perhaps his even own idolatry, Jonah, the wayward prophet, who to this point has not showed the same humanity as the pagan idolaters on the ship, he is now going to make a vow unto the Lord, and he's going to offer a sacrifice to the Lord also. He's going to offer some sort of sacrifice to him, along with a public declaration of praise or thanksgiving for what God has done, because now he realizes the Lord is going to save him. Along with it, there'll be this public declaration of a testimony or praise to God with a sound of praise. It specifies some type of public statement that will accompany the sacrifice he plans to make. Now, he's doing this by faith. Remember, he's saying this by faith. But just like the mariners on the ship said, they sacrificed to God and they vowed vows. That was after they got to the land. Well, Jonah's saying the same sort of thing here. And he says, "I will surely do what I have promised." In other words, what I have vowed, I will pay. And so the idea in Hebrew are expressions of resolve and intention of Jonah to do what he's promised. So publicly, he's not only going to sacrifice to the Lord, he's going to offer a testimony why he is thankful. And then we have one of the greatest statements in the entire Old Testament. Salvation belongs to the Lord, or salvation comes from the Lord. Another translation says, deliverance belongs to the Lord, or victory is the Lord. Now, this is one of the greatest statements in the entire Old Testament. Salvation and deliverance and victory, they all come from the Lord and literally from Him only. Now, Jonah is going to learn this lesson in a supernatural way, a lesson most of us don't learn, because Jonah was supernaturally saved in two ways. Number one, from drowning, but also from the belly of this sea creature. So he was spared by this huge sea monster for at least 36 hours as he was in the belly that kept him alive. And as Jonah testifies, it's only the Lord, the God of the Bible, can do this, because he's the only God that exists. And that's probably why the contrast to these non-existent idols. Now, even as the Lord had physically delivered the sailors in chapter 1, now Jonah in chapter 2, we will also find in chapter 3, he will deliver the people of Nineveh. He is indeed God our Savior. Peter would later state in Acts chapter 4 and verse 12, "There is salvation in no one else, for there is no other name under heaven given among people by which we must be saved." That's from the New English Translation. The New Living Translation puts it this way, "There is salvation in no one else. God has given no other name under heaven by which we must be saved." Now, in this instance, it's speaking of the salvation of the Lord Jesus Christ, which he saves us from our sins. So Jonah, in this particular situation, is talking about salvation probably in a couple ways. Salvation, you know, his life continues on because he thought he was going to die, but also maybe a, you know, sort of a rebirth in one sense in his spirit because he knew that God wasn't through with him. Unfortunately, as we're going to see, Jonah hadn't learned completely his lesson. But Jonah 2:9 is one of the greatest verses in the entire Old Testament. Salvation is of the Lord. So, after he says this, after he acknowledges the Lord, the living God, then the Bible says the Lord commanded the sea monster and it vomited Jonah onto dry land. It seems that once he acknowledged that salvation was something that belonged to the Lord and the Lord alone, then his time in the belly of this great sea creature had ended. So the sea creature now receives another command from the Lord. It already had swallowed the prophet on a previous command and not eat him, not chew him up, but now he's commanded to vomit him up, but specifically onto dry land. Because recall, we said if he would have vomited up Jonah in the deep blue sea, Jonah would not have survived. So we should not miss the contrast of this. Jonah, who fled immediately in the opposite direction when the Lord commanded him, here the sea monster once again immediately obeys God's command. So this is our sixth divine appointment. The sea monster, like we said, could have easily vomited Jonah somewhere in the ocean, but it did not. Jonah is saved in order to fulfill his destiny to preach the warning of doom to the Ninevites. Now, what's interesting to me when we read this psalm or this prayer, we find no confession of sin in Jonah's prayer, no acknowledgement that he has defied the Lord's commands in his office as a prophet, no sorrow for his past behavior. Obviously, Jonah has not yet learned his lesson. And our next chapter will continue this adventure of the wayward prophet as we see the mighty hand of God. And unfortunately, there's various lessons that Jonah still has to learn. So, summing up so far, Jonah has now been vomited up by the sea monster onto dry land. His life has been miraculously spared in two ways. First, he didn't drown because the sea creature swallowed him. Second, this monster of the deep did not ingest him, but vomited him up on dry land. Now, we don't know exactly where he was vomited up on the dry land, but wherever he was, we know this, that God was with him. In fact, what's interesting here, what we observe during the entire rebellion of Jonah against the Lord was displeased with him, but the Lord never abandoned him. We're told that Jesus said, I'll never leave you or forsake you. The Lord has promised that to each and every believer. And Jonah, though a believer in a state of rebellion against God, was not forsaken by him. And the Lord's now going to turn him around in the opposite direction. It was the Lord who controlled the beginning as well as the ending of the great storm. In addition, God miraculously prepared the great sea monster to rescue Jonah from certain death. As Isaiah the prophet wrote, now, this is what the Lord says, the one who created you, O Jacob, and formed you, O Israel. Don't be afraid, for I will protect you. I call you by name, you are mine. When you pass through the waters, I am with you. When you pass through the streams, they will not overwhelm you. That's Isaiah chapter 43, verses 1 and 2 in the New English Translation. Jonah experienced this firsthand. Indeed, the waters did not overwhelm him. Many years ago, I was part of a Bible study where we were all very young believers in Jesus Christ. And one of the young men in the Bible study was a Jewish person. His name was Larry. And Larry, you know, was a good Jewish boy, went to the synagogue and, you know, did all the rituals and that. But then he came to a saving knowledge of Jesus Christ. Well, the people in the synagogue thought this was, you know, this was something strange. He's a good Jewish boy. He's one of ours. What would happen that would, you know, confound him like this? Well, anyway, Larry kept going to the synagogue basically to evangelize the people there to tell them about the Lord Jesus. And one time he came back to our Bible study and he said this, we've got to go to the synagogue next Friday night because the rabbi is going to talk about the saddest verse in the entire Bible. And we said, Larry, we're Gentiles, we're not Jews. Are we allowed? He said, yeah, the people, and they were. They were really, really nice folks, really nice. He said, no, they want you to come. They want to see who my friends are. So they invited us, and we get to hear what the rabbi says is the saddest verse in the entire Bible. All right, so basically, we get there, and again, they greeted us, extremely gracious people. And the rabbi, and I'm thinking, okay, what's he going to, now remember, he's only got the Hebrew scriptures, only the Old Testament there. What verse is he going to use? And he used the verse, Samson died with the Philistines. That's the saddest verse in the Bible. Samson died with the Philistines. And his sermon was all about, here is this man, had all this ability that God gave him, all these talents, and he wasted them. He ended up, you know, dying by killing all these people in this temple of Dagon there in amongst the Philistines after his eyes had been put out. And he wasted all these precious gifts. And the exhortation, of course, was if God has given you gifts, you're to use them in this life. It actually is a very good message. I appreciated that. But anyway, I was thinking of it. And I said, okay, we've got the New Testament too. What to me would be the saddest verse in the entire Bible? And I thought about it, and I think it's, to me, very clearly, and again, you might have a different view, but mine was John chapter 1 and verse 10. John chapter 1 verse 10 says this, he was in the world, and the world was made by him, but the world knew him not. God the Son, he was in the world. The world was made by him, but the world didn't recognize him. To me, that is the saddest verse in the entire Bible. As one person put it, he was crucified on a cross of wood, yet he made the hill on which it stood. Sad indeed, the saddest verse in the entire Bible. Now, on the other hand, the most comforting verse in the entire Bible is the one that we are going to read next, Jonah chapter 3 and verse 1. And here's what it says. Now the word of the Lord came to Jonah the second time. The second time. That's why we call this the God of the second chance. God was not through with Jonah. He will not be through with you. He will not be through with me. He gives people a second chance. He gave his prophet the second chance here. And if there's anything, to me, this is the most comforting verse in the entire Bible. Because when we fail, and we certainly do, there is the God of the second chance who will pick us up and put us back on the straight and narrow. He did it with Jonah. He'll do it with you. And to do it with me. So if you like underlining in your Bibles, believe me, this is one I'd bookmark to remind ourselves we serve the God of the second chance. The Lord would have every right to allow Jonah to die in the ocean or have the sea creature swallow him and eat him. But by his grace and mercy, he gave Jonah a second chance. And this is an important lesson for anyone who has received a second chance by the Lord. The Apostle Paul said we're to run to the goal here. We're to keep our eyes on the prize, our eyes on the goal. In Philippians chapter 3, verses 12 to 14, he said, it's not that I've already reached the goal or have completed the course, but I run to win in which Jesus Christ, run to win that which Jesus Christ has already won for me. Brothers and sisters, I can't consider myself a winner yet. This is what I do. I don't look back. I lengthen my stride. I run straight toward the goal to win the prize that God's heavenly call offers in Christ Jesus. That's Philippians chapter 3, verses 12 to 14 from the translation God's Word. Therefore, here's the key. We are to confess our sins, put the past behind us, and then move forward in our service to the Lord. And above all, thank God, thank Him from the bottom of our hearts of giving us the second chance. All right, Jonah 3:2. Here's the message. Sounds real familiar. Go immediately to Nineveh, that large city, and proclaim to it the message that I tell you. Now here we have the initial commission, the original commission restated. Interesting, without a rebuke from the Lord. This demonstrates his graciousness in offering Jonah a second chance. Now such a chance like this should be received with gratitude. However, we have no recorded response of Jonah giving thanks to God for allowing him a second chance. But we have other examples of Scripture of people who were given a second chance and made something great with it. How about Simon Peter? On three different occasions, on the night Jesus was betrayed, he denied knowing him. I've never heard of him. I don't know who you're talking about. Three different occasions, he denied even knowing Jesus, as Jesus predicted. But after Jesus came back from the dead, in a conversation just between him and Simon Peter on the Sea of Galilee, here's what the Bible says. Then when they had finished breakfast, Jesus said to Simon Peter, "Simon, son of John, do you love me more than these do?" He replied, "Yes, Lord, you know I love you." Jesus told him, "Feed my lambs." Jesus said a second time, "Simon, son of John, do you love me?" He replied, "Yes, Lord, you know I love you." Jesus told him, "Shepherd my sheep." Jesus said a third time, "Simon, son of John, do you love me?" Peter was distressed that Jesus asked him a third time, "Do you love me?" And he said, "Lord, you know everything. You know that I love you." Jesus replied, "Feed my sheep." That's John 21, verses 15 to 17. Okay, this is the same person who denied knowing Jesus on three occasions, but his ministry was not over at all, not by a long shot. Why? It was Simon Peter who opened the doors on the day of Pentecost to the Jews accepting Jesus as the Messiah. He opened the doors along with John in Acts chapter 8 in the city of Samaria to give the Samaritans, half Jew, half Gentile, an opportunity to hear the gospel. And then in Acts chapter 10, the Gentiles, the non-Jews, were also given the opportunity by who? By Simon Peter, the man who failed, who denied knowing Jesus three times. So his ministry was not over. Another example, John Mark deserted the ministry of the Apostle Paul after his desertion from the ministry. He was eventually restored to the place when Paul wrote his last letter. Here's what he said about John Mark. "Only Luke is with me. Get Mark and bring him with you because he is great help to me in ministry." That's 2 Timothy 4:11. Now, what do these testimonies do? They show that the Lord giving someone a second chance, that he does after failure, you have succession like Peter and also John Mark. So the Lord does give his people a second chance. Now here comes the but be careful not to presume on God's grace. We should be careful if we've been given a second chance that, I've sinned, I'll get a second chance, a third chance. We shouldn't presume on that. We're told in 1 Kings this, when the old prophet who had invited him to his house heard the news, he said, "Is this the prophet who rebelled against the Lord? The Lord delivered him over to the lion and it ripped him up and killed him, just as the Lord warned him." Well, that person disobeyed God, like Jonah, but he wasn't given another chance. Remember the story of Moses and Aaron? Neither of them were allowed to enter the promised land because of disobedience. But the Lord said to Moses and Aaron, "You did not trust me so far as to uphold my holiness in the sight of the Israelites. Therefore, you will not lead this assembly into the land that I am giving them." And both of them died before coming to the promised land. Numbers chapter 20 and verse 12. Therefore, Jonah, when given his second chance, should have lived up to his calling and commission that the Lord had originally given to him. He did go to Nineveh, but he didn't go, as we'll see, with the right attitude. And this is really, really unfortunate. But this command would have sounded familiar to Jonah, the same one in chapter 1 and verse 2. Go immediately to Nineveh, that 500-mile journey. We're assuming he's probably still in the Holy Land there, the great city, and proclaim to it the message that I tell you. Now, here's something very interesting. This is repeated from chapter 1 and verse 2 with a variation which may or may not be significant. In chapter 1, verse 2, remember, Jonah was told to proclaim against them. And the Lord talked about the sins of Nineveh. They come up before and proclaim against them. And this often means in Scripture, it designates an announcement of threat and judgment, of course, which, you know, it sounded like it was. In the book of 1 Kings, we have something similar. It says, "For the prophecy he announced with the Lord's authority against the altar in Bethel and against all the temples of the high places in the cities of the north will certainly be fulfilled." 1 Kings 13:32. And so in this particular instance, he announced something against them. However, which is fascinating, some commentators believe this particular phrase used here may be more positive. Instead of proclaim against, it is proclaim to. It is argued that this often designates a message of deliverance or a call to repentance. In other words, the offer of deliverance is either explicit or implicit in this particular phrase. So it's therefore claimed that the shift now here is a very much more positive phrase, and it might be sending us a signal of a shift in God's intentions or a possibility to make the Lord's intention much clearer. Now, if so, you know, this is a very subtle change, and not everybody believes this is what's going on here, but perhaps it's intended to prepare the reader for the unexpected events that are about to take place. Now, the problem is, in response to this, we find Jonah's message, as we're going to see in verse 4 in this chapter, gives no indication whatsoever of the option of repentance. Only 5 words in the Hebrews, yet 40 days, Nineveh will be destroyed. Now, we're going to find, of course, God's going to be willing to forgive the people of Nineveh when they do respond. Chapter 3, as we're in, verses 8 to 10. But nothing in the message of Jonah seems to allow for this possibility. In fact, as we'll see, and the initial response of the king of Nineveh seems to make it clear that Jonah's message did not seem to allow for anything but the pronounced doom. But Jonah would later complain in chapter 4 because he knew his God, that he, yes, I knew God, you're going to call off this threatened judgment. I know that's who you are. And so it was likely in Jonah's mind that that's why he, and as he's going to tell us in chapter 4, we're going to find that out, why he didn't want to go to Nineveh, because he was afraid exactly what did happen would happen. Anyway, it says, the message that I tell you, the point is here, the message is of divine origin. It's not a message that Jonah made up. It's God's message. And bottom line with that, this is the message that Jonah is supposed to give now here. So, verse 3, Jonah went immediately to Nineveh as the Lord had said. Now, Nineveh was an enormous city. It required 3 days to walk through it. First of all, he goes immediately to Nineveh. Let us not miss the irony here. With the same commission given to him originally when he was in the Holy Land, Jonah immediately went the opposite direction. Now the wayward prophet immediately obeys. His experience with the storm, the ship, the lots being cast, being thrown overboard, the entire episode with the great sea monster was certainly something he did not want to repeat. Thus, he obeyed. And now he's going where? To this city of Nineveh, an enormous city, or a great city to God. So Jonah's actually going to show up where he was told to go in the first place. And so this enormous city, where it talks about a 3 days walk in the city, basically it means it takes a long time. There's a couple possibilities. That time it took to walk around the walls of the city and the environment of the city. Remember we talked about Nineveh was probably not just Nineveh, but Nineveh proper with the environment, with the suburbs. So it's a huge, huge city. So it's going to take Jonah 3 full days to do his business there. And so Jonah finally arrives in Nineveh, and we're going to see next time what takes place when Jonah gives the message of doom, the message of no repentance, offered the message that, you know, that God had given him to say, and we're going to see the response of the people of Nineveh, and also we're going to see the response of Jonah himself eventually when he sees the people actually turning to God in repentance. But that has to wait till next time, because we're out of time now. Again, I'm Don Stewart. Thanks for watching. Next time we'll see you again. Until then, may the Lord richly, richly bless.
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2: 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You're not too old, you're not too young. God's not finished with you. He's not throwing you away. He's got a bunch for you to do. And maybe none of us will ever see or hear or know about it, but he does. And it's that obedience to what he's calling you to do and to be that he has formed from your mother's womb to be his servant that's so very important.
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And I'm going to give you pastors, shepherds, out of my heart. They're going to feed you. That word feed means pasture. So change your mindset. I'm going to send you people to lead you that lead out of their spirit, and they want the same thing that I want, and they're going to take you to pastures. The Bible says that the Lord is my shepherd, and what does he do? He leads me beside green pasture. He doesn't take me to barren pastures. He takes me beside green pastures and leads me beside still waters. He restores my soul. You ought to be able to come into this building and your soul be downtrodden and there be a restoration that comes forth. Your soul ought to be devastated, ought to be hurt, ought to have lost faith, ought to have lost hope. Hope deferred makes the heart sick. Your soul may even feel sick, but there ought to be a pasture. God Almighty, there ought to be a pasture that comes here and a fresh water that comes just when the sound of your leader's voice comes out. I want to be the kind of guy that you can be at the lowest place of your life and I can pick up a mic and you can hear the sound of my voice and your spirit begins to lift and your soul begins to drink water and your parched insides begin all of a sudden to be watered again and become fruitful again and become fertile again. He says, they're going to feed you. Okay, let me keep going. I'm breaking this down. I don't even want to land in Jeremiah 3. There's just so much here that I can't move it. They're going to feed you with knowledge. They're going to feed you with keys. They're going to feed you with access. What is knowledge? Knowledge is access. When you give me the knowledge of a computer, I can access. When you give me the knowledge of this microphone, I can use it. When you give me the knowledge of how this car operates, I can drive it. So they're going to take you to a green pasture. They're going to let you graze in fertile ground, and they're going to feed you with access. Do you see what is being said just in just these two verses in Jeremiah 3? They're going to feed you with. So what do I teach you all the time? Keys. What are keys? Access. A key to the kingdom is a principle or a command of God that is a key in your hand to access a place in life that without it you would not have access to. Every time you come in this building financially, I'm trying to hand you access. Spiritually, I'm trying to hand you access. Worshipfully, praisefully, I'm trying to hand you access. Relationally, I'm trying to hand you access. Prayerfully, I'm trying to hand you access. Ministerially, I'm trying to hand you access. I'm trying my best biblically to put keys in your hand and take that whole 90 minutes that I have and place as many keys as I can in there. Why? Because every time you get fed with the knowledge of those keys, you get access to a life that you were locked out of. I wish somebody turned to their neighbor and say, my preacher's preaching today. Yeah, my preacher's preaching. I do have something else to say, but let me keep unpacking this for just a moment. Then he says the result. Go to verse 16, please. I need you to change your mind because I got these folks I'm sending you. They're not about themselves. They're about me. They lead out of their inner man. Our passions are aligned. They want the same thing that your God wants. They're going to feed you. They're going to take you out to pasture, and they're going to give you knowledge, which is access. And look, when all these things happen, or when it comes to pass, that's a way of saying, when all these things have been accomplished,

and multiplied. Look at what he says. They will say no more the Ark of the Covenant. It shall not come to mind, nor shall they remember it. That last little part right there. Nor shall they visit it, nor shall it be made anymore. Now you can't, pardon me, you can't just read that and slide right over it like mayonnaise on a piece of bread. The Ark of the Covenant is the most precious artifact in all of human history. Nations who didn't even believe in God have sought to find that artifact. Movies have been made about that artifact. Much of the Bible talks about the Ark of the Covenant being the very housing of the presence of God and God himself sitting upon the mercy seat. And when someone touched it in a way which was outside of God's protocol, it was instant death. When a priest would go in behind the curtain where the Ark of the Covenant sat and had not finished all the ceremonial washings and cleansings, they would immediately die. You've got to understand, we're not just talking about a piece of furniture. When he sits there and says, in this day when I give you these shepherds, they will say no more the Ark of the Covenant, the magnitude of that statement. In other words, this is what he's saying. I'm going to send you shepherds, and when I send you these shepherds after my heart, the Ark of the Covenant will no longer be necessary. What was in the Ark of the Covenant? You know, the tablets of stone that were in there. What does that mean? Well, it says that means God's laws. It means the bread that was in there, the golden pot of manna that was in there. That means the feeding, and then Aaron's rod that budded, an old staff that budded. That means bringing dead things back to life. The ability to bring the dead things back to life, the ability to feed, and the ability to create the law of God in your heart. Everything that was inside the Ark of the Covenant, you won't need it anymore, because what was in the Ark, I'm going to put in the man. In other words, everything that was in the Ark, I'm going to put in the shepherd. The shepherd will be the replacement of the Ark. And when the shepherd who I want to put, that's why he says repent. Because everybody's thinking, Ark of the Covenant, Ark of the Covenant. But God said, I'm going to put my presence on these shepherds. I'm going to put my tablets of stone in these shepherds. I'm going to put the pot of manna in these shepherds. I'm going to put the Aaron's

0: is not just the way you meet God. Favor is your entire benefit package with God. When God gives you a word, very rarely does he give you details. He just starts giving you a framework of how it's going to take. So he'll take a Ron and Hope Carpenter who got a little warehouse, and he let a prophetic word come through someone to us and said, I'm going to take y'all one day and I'm going to give you a voice and let redemption speak to the nations. I don't know what that looks like. I don't know about San Jose. I don't know about TV network. I don't know what you're going to speak to the nations even mean. Cannot be explained.
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I hope that you've been enjoying this message. I'm Pastor Ron Carpenter. It is such a privilege for me to be able to have this time. Thank you for giving me entrance into your life. You know, the Bible says that God is the one who orchestrates the times and the seasons of our life. So I don't know what season you're in. I don't know what time you're in, but I do know this. The God who has begun a good work in you, amen, will be faithful to complete it. Thank you so much for giving us your time. I want to speak just a moment before we get back to this amazing word. I just want to tell you how much I'm grateful for all of you who have been praying and who've been supporting, who've been giving, many giving sacrificially to Ron Carpenter Television for weeks, for months, for years, for decades now that we've been doing it, because you are the reason we're beginning to reach so many people. I had a goal. Didn't know how I was going to reach it, but we were over 100 nations that we were preaching in, but we were preaching everything in English, and we were just recently able to secure some contracts with some people that are going to be able to put these messages in, starting off in 31 different languages. And all these things take resources. All these things take an astronomical amount of resources to do. But I told you many times that was the goal, and you kept giving and you kept giving. And now we've been able to do this. We haven't seen it totally manifest yet, but it's in the works. And I can't wait to see the harvest that's going to come. Would you be willing to give? Would you be willing to help us out, whether it's a one-time gift or whether you'd like to become a part of the family, a monthly partner where you ensure this stays on the air as we go forward? So many different networks we get to be on, so many different time slots, and now so many different countries, and now so many different languages, and you have helped us do it. This is the gift that we'll send you for whatever your first gift is, and I just want to say thank you for even considering us. We've had a lot of great things happen, but we believe God wants to do even more. Thank you for your support. Now let's get back to this word. The principle of representation. God showed me this about 20 years ago. We're in a generation that finds it hard to receive a message like this because we don't want to celebrate and lift people up. We're in a generation that wants to pull you down and make you common. Two of my three most powerful mentors use this word all the time. Ron, remain uncommon. A very powerful voice in my life. I remember when we were discovered, and this ministry was discovered by TBN back in the TV day before there was basically any online stuff. And I realized over a little bit of time I was becoming the flavor of the month. So after they kind of recognized you back then, they were sending me to California to the studio. They were sending me to Dallas to the studio, sending me to Miami to the studio, sending me to Atlanta to the studio a few times, even to Nashville, Tennessee. And I mean, I was hosting or I was a guest, or I was hosting or I was a guest, or I was raising money. And one of my mentors called me and said, Ron, don't let them make you common. Don't let them make you common. You want to be uncommon. Don't make it where you are in such massive supply that the demand for you goes down. Remain uncommon. We are in a generation where they want to say, well, you ain't no better than me, and I'm going to bring you down and make you common. We're in a generation where we have preachers that will dress as slouchy as anything I've ever seen. Why? Because they don't desire to be respected, they desire to be common. But the principle of representation says this,
God is not going to show up himself. He's going to show up in somebody. Stay with me now. It's heavy. It's a heavy principle. And you, whether or not you get to experience God, will be whether or not you have received the person he sent. Blessed is he who comes in the name. I know you can bless the Lord, but can you bless he who comes in his name? Blessed is he who comes in the name of the Lord. And if you go through the Bible, God has always used this principle. Okay? What is the tithe? Bring me the tithe. What is the tithe? It's the principle of representation. Tithe is 10. Bring me 10%. Why? Because in our numeric system, you can't count above 10. If you can count to 10, you can count to 600 billion. Just get to 10 and start over because you can't go any higher than 10. And so if you bring me the 10, stay with me. The 10 represents the whole. What does God say? I'll sanctify all of it if you bring me the 10, because the all is represented in the 10. So if you bring God the 10, God views it as you brought him all of it. The principle of representation. Hallelujah. What is Adam? Why was I born lost? Before I had a chance to do anything, before I had a chance to hate anybody, before I had a chance to have a bad thought, before I had a chance to say a curse word, before I had a chance to do a sinful act, I was born onto that birthing table in need of a Savior. Why? Because Adam, I was represented in Adam. Adam was the first, and all mankind was represented in Adam. 2 Corinthians 5:16 says, when Adam died, all died. I didn't get a vote. God didn't ask me if I liked his system. This is just the way God did it. All of humanity was in Adam. So when Adam sinned, all of humanity sinned with him. How is it I'm saved? I didn't die on a cross. I wasn't beaten at a flogging post. I didn't have a crown of thorns. How am I standing before you saved, sanctified, full of the Holy Ghost on my way to heaven? Because of Jesus and the principle of representation, the second or the last Adam. I died in the first Adam, but in the second Adam, all can be made alive. If any man be in Christ, he is a new creation. All things have passed away and all things have become new unto you. I got saved.

cannot look at me through the lens of his son. Shout hallelujah. Jesus, help me. Hallelujah. Hallelujah. The tithe is representation. I was lost through representation. I got saved through representation. My acts of kindness. Lord, when did we see you? I was thirsty, you gave me drink. I was hungry, you gave me eat. I was naked and you clothed me. I was in prison, you came to see me. When you did it to the least of these, you did it unto the principle of representation. If I do it to them, I'm doing it to Jesus. Jesus said, if you've seen me, you've seen the Father. He is the fullness of the Godhead bodily. So if you look at Jesus, you've seen the face of God. God was represented fully and completely in Jesus. The principle of representation, all the way through the Bible, Genesis to Revelation, got Israel in Egypt. I have heard your cry. I have seen your affliction and I know your sorrows. Go read it. And I, God, have come down to deliver you. I, God, have come, I've heard, I've seen, and I know, and I am about to come and rescue you. Come here, Moses. Why? God brought them out because God was represented in Moses, and God led them out through the principle of representation. Now, here's the burden of the principle of representation. You receive somebody as you perceive them. You receive somebody as you perceive them.

0: If I don't perceive you correctly, you cannot bless me. If I do not first perceive you as a man of God, you have no ability to affect or impact me. I have to see you right before you can impact me. Jesus went through cities cleaning out hospitals. The Bible said, listen to this, he healed all, A-L-L, that was sick and afflicted of the devil. And then he went to his hometown. And the Bible says he could do no mighty work there because of their unbelief. It had nothing to do with Jesus. It had everything to do with them. Because they said, he's not the Son of God, he's the Son of Man. He's not Jesus, he's Joseph's boy. He's not a Messiah, he's a carpenter. So because they saw him as Joseph's boy, a man, a carpenter, he could not operate in his kingly and priestly duties. Not because he went to Nazareth and lost his anointing, but because he went to a people that didn't perceive him as the Messiah. And everybody else, this is Jesus, the anointed one. And when they perceived him that way, they received from him on that level. He went to his hometown. They saw him as the young boy that was raised there, and he's nothing special. So they received from him on that level. He could do no mighty work there, and he marveled because of their unbelief. He marveled that they could not see him correctly. And the burden is on you to see people correctly. Even if they're not living correctly, when you see them correctly and perceive them correctly, then you honor them correctly, and honor will pull something out of somebody that maybe they were not even manifesting before you met them. I can go up to somebody in prison. I can go up to a common criminal. I can go to an inmate, and I can show him a little bit of honor, and I'll start pulling something totally different out of him than his family saw, than everybody who ran with him saw, than the people that are in the penitentiary. I can pull something totally different. Why? Because if I see him differently, I can receive him differently. That means I can honor him differently, and that means he'll usually act differently. I'm breaking this down. Blessed be his holy name. Go to 2 Corinthians 5, please. I'm gonna land this plane. Therefore, if any man be in Christ, he's a new creation. Old things have passed away and all things have become new. Therefore, from now on, we regard no one according to the flesh. To me, the most difficult statement in the Bible. If when somebody is saved, everything has passed away and everything is new, therefore, I am forbidden any longer to see anybody that calls themselves a Christian as common and after the flesh. You're no longer Bobby. You're no longer Sarah. You're no longer that. I now have to see you after the anointing. Because if I pray for God to show up, he's going to show up in one of you. Jesus isn't going to come back down from his right hand of the Father's seat and come visit me. If I have a need, my need is going to show up in somebody being met. If I need an answer to my prayer, the answer to my prayer is going to show up in somebody. And if I do not receive them right, then I cannot retrieve from them what God has sent. He who receives a prophet in the name of a prophet receives a prophet's reward. He who receives a righteous man in the name of a righteous man receives a righteous man's reward. I have to see you right for the thing that God put in you to touch my life. You may think you're too far gone. You may think that you've done too much. But the Bible says we have an advocate with the Father, Jesus Christ, and he is faithful and just to forgive us of all of our sins and cleanse us of all unrighteousness. Would you pray this prayer with me to ask Jesus to come into your heart? Father, we thank you right now that you sent your son Jesus. We thank you that you love us enough to pay a great sacrifice for our lives. I ask now that you would come into my heart to be my Lord and Savior. I ask that you wash me clean by the blood of Jesus. We believe, Jesus, that you died and were raised on the third day for our salvation. Come live in us. We accept your salvation. Be our Lord and Savior from this moment forward. Thank you for saving us. We put our faith in you. In Jesus' name, amen. If you prayed that prayer, write us, call us, email us, let us know. And there's so many other things going on. Check out our website, myredemption.com or Ron Carpenter. 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All of those are available to you to check out what's going on in our ministry. And until next time, may God richly bless you. We will see you real soon. Favor is not just the way you meet God. Favor is your entire benefit package with God. He give you details. He just starts giving you a framework of how it's going to take. So he'll take a Ron and Hope Carpenter who got a little warehouse, and he let a prophetic word come through someone to us and said, I'm going to take y'all one day and I'm going to give you a voice and let redemption speak to the nations. I don't know what that looks like. I don't know about San Jose. I don't know about TV network. I don't know what you're going to speak to the nations even mean. Can I be explained?
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0: Welcome to Behind the Cameras, and this little update is for the month of August to see what's going on here at his channel. And friends, as you know, behind me here, I'm out at our SoCal soundstage, and they're setting up for a production, and this kind of gives you an idea. I told them, just turn the camera around, because they're working over on that section over there and way over. They've got the stuff going on over there. And this back is the staging area where you prepare for your program. You sit down and you do a talk through with your guests, and then you go to the particular set. We have three sets out here. We have the World News Briefing set for Tom Hughes, and then we have my Pray for a Miracle set, and then we have the talk style set. And then we can move sets around for little special productions. But for this month, for those of you that know Jan Markell, go to her gallery. She has a show for August, and it's with Michelle Bachman. And I'm telling you, Michelle explains so clearly about communism and socialism and what is going on in America, because, friends, I've never been very much concerned, and you know I'm not political. I'm just 100% how can we proselyte the gospel, and what country can we get into to share the message of Jesus? And I let the politicians do what the politicians do. But I have had the privilege to travel in countries almost in every part of the world. And I know what communism looks like, and I know at the end results. I remember in Romania, when we were able to go there after the communism fell, do you know that I found out that the little kids, when they go to bed at night, they stuff food between their cheeks to make sure they have enough food for the next day. And so the parents always make sure they take the food out so the kids don't choke when they're sleeping. I mean, who'd ever think of it? And when you go to the stores, it's like there was some kind of stocking problem. They're just empty. Or they just have one item, and it's just going down the shelf. And we're starting to see that with this communism that is taking effect in America. And, friends, it's partially our fault. It started in the 90s with the schools. When they centralized schooling, they no longer taught the kids about the greatness of the country and the uniqueness of the United States. And so these kids are growing up to not have much respect for the country. If you don't have respect and you don't know your history, it's easy to change them over to a new system. And socialism, the problem is it promises you everything and gives you nothing. So, friends, we really have to pray about that. But you can tune in, see that with Jan Markell, with Michelle Bachman. In fact, Jan said that she is going to start taping, she's hoping, a program every 2 weeks. And remember, Jan retired, and we thought we weren't going to get any more of Jan, but all of you just kept hitting her with emails, Jan, we need you, Jan, we need you. So she's really enjoying it, and I think she's doing a great job, because we've got a few on the Ruku Gallery with her, a special guest, and they're very informative. Another thing on our Ruku, I only got a few more minutes here. Ruku, we just updated the app again, and so now on Ruku, you have galleries for some of your favorite programs, so you can see like 2 or 3 or 4 weeks on your Ruku app. And friends, pray for Israel. We have to do some upgrades there. We have to put an indoor studio. We have outdoor studio. We need an indoor studio. Pray for us, because this is something we have to do, and it's very difficult to do things over there. They're extremely costly. It's time for me to go. I'll give you a little bit more behind the scenes. And may God richly bless all of you. Tell a friend about his channel. God bless.
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3: Thank you for watching His Channel. With a national update, I'm Elizabeth May. Prayer movements and faith gatherings continue to grow as Christian groups across America come together for worship and encouragement. Churches and ministries are organizing gatherings centered on prayer, sharing the message of Christ, and seeking spiritual renewal. Many believers are gathering to pray for families, communities, and government leaders and the future of the nation. Faith leaders say prayer is a powerful way to seek God's guidance, find hope during difficult times, and encourage one another. They're reminding Christians of the importance of living out their faith through kindness, service, and compassion. Many see these gatherings as a positive sign of spiritual renewal. They believe strong faith communities help strengthen families and restore hope, and encourage people to live according to the blessing of biblical values. Supporters also say these prayer movements are more than about large gatherings. They are about personal transformation and sharing the love of Jesus. Meanwhile, as the war in Ukraine continues in impacting communities, so do Christian organizations that are stepping forward to provide help and hope. Faith communities are helping to support people affected by the conflict through aid efforts, food assistance, prayer, and ministry support. Churches and Christian groups are working to meet practical needs while reminding families they are not forgotten during difficult times. Many believers see these efforts as a reflection of Christ's call to serve others, especially those who are hurting. Christian leaders say compassion is not just about words, but about taking action to help neighbors in need. Supporters say caring for those affected by war demonstrates the value of every human life created by God. As the conflict continues, Christians around the world are praying for peace and strength for families in Ukraine. In other news, the Salvation Army is also using major international events as opportunities to serve people through practical kindness. During the Commonwealth Games in Glasgow, Scotland, volunteers from the Salvation Army welcomed athletes and visitors and families from many different countries. Their goal was to create a welcoming place where people could take a break and receive refreshments. This during the busy event. The ministry included offering prayer and emotional support. Volunteers focused on meeting people where they were. The Salvation Army has a long history of combining Christian ministry with community service. Around the world, the organization often helps people through food programs, disaster relief, and homelessness outreach. Many Christian leaders view efforts like this as a way to put biblical teachings into action. Supporters say serving people from different nations demonstrates that faith and hope can bring love across cultures. And around the world, conservative teams are working to protect wildlife and care for the beauty of God's creation. Wildlife experts, volunteers, and local communities are joining together to protect animals, clean up damaged areas, and preserve natural resources for future generations. These efforts include helping endangered species, restoring forests and wetlands, and finding responsible ways for communities to live alongside nature. Many Christian conservation groups believe caring for the earth is part of the responsibility that God gave humanity. Thank you for watching His channel with a national update. I'm Elizabeth May.
4: 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God bless.
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Beloved, we need to fly the Lord's flag. We need to fly it in our lives, fly it over our souls, fly it over our families. We need to fly it over our homes, and we need to fly it over our marriages. He is bigger than any giant in your life. He is greater than any problem. He is higher than any mountain that you're facing.

0: The names of God are the composite of God's self-revelation. The reason God reveals His names to us in the Scriptures, and there are a number of them, it is because He longs in His heart for us to be intimate with Him. The reason God reveals His names to us is an evidence of the fact that He wants us to praise Him more fully and more completely. The reason why God reveals His name to us is an evidence that He wants us to freely enter into a deep, not shallow, which we see all around us, but into a deep and abiding relationship with Him. The first name and the most used name in the Scripture of God is Yahweh. The second name that revealed to us in the Scripture is Yahweh Yara. The third name that God reveals to us about Himself, and that's Yahweh Rapha. And the fourth name God reveals to us about Himself is Yahweh Nissi. God is my banner. Sounds strange, doesn't it? God is my flag. Just basically, you know, if you're marching down behind your school flag or college flag, whatever it is, a banner, that's His. He's the banner. We're marching under His banner. It's a wonderful name. Exodus 17, when the Amalekites, by the way, the word Amalekites itself means giants. These were big boys. I don't know, 9 feet tall. Before they got into the promised land, when they got to the wilderness, the Amalekites said, we're going to wipe the Israelites. We're going to just wipe them out. Just think about this. Not the prophets, nor the Messiah, who was in the loins and some of them, would have been wiped out. And so at this point, Moses said to Joshua, he said, Joshua, I want you to take a group of fighting men. Now remember, these are not really a huge army. It's just a group of fighting men. And he said, Joshua being the second in command, is the successor of Moses. He said, I want you to take a group of fighting men, go down to the battlefield. You go down and you fight them, but I want to give you the assurance that I am going to go up to the top of the mountain and I'm going to hold my staff. Beloved, this was not just any old staff. I'm not talking about this one, but the one that Moses had. That was the staff that God used to perform many miracles. It was the staff that was a symbol of prayer life. This was the staff was a symbol of intercession. This was the staff that was the symbol of Moses' special relationship with the Lord. This staff was a symbol of Moses' utter dependence on Yahweh. This staff was a symbol of Moses' complete trust in the power and the might and the graciousness of Yahweh. And so Moses goes up to the top of the mountain. He lifts up the staff. In fact, he gets very tired and his arms get shaky. Two people had to come and hold his arms. And the Israelites defeated the Amalekites. So in the aftermath of this great supernatural victory, this ragtag of an army we could not have beaten those big boys. This is supernatural victory. The Lord said to Moses, write this on a scroll as something to be remembered. I don't want you to forget this happened, but also I don't want you to forget what I'm going to tell you, and that is I am going to wipe them off from the face of the earth. And God did. And here Moses builds an altar to the Lord, and he calls it Yahweh Nissi, banner, flag. He is my banner. Can you say Yahweh Nissi? The Lord is my flag. He's my banner. Now, beloved, hear me right, please. When you're fighting under Yahweh's flag, let me tell you, on the authority of the Word of God, you are assured of victory. Listen, you and I know from practical everyday life, we know that we honor and respect the American flag. And the reason we honor and respect the flag is because for those who have fought for that flag and died in protecting that flag, because of the freedom that we have, we owe to those who gave their life to defend the flag. The very prosperity we enjoy, and we might not have it for much longer, but at least we've got it now. The very prosperity we have is because people fought and died for that flag. In the same way, when we praise Yahweh Nissi, we're waving His flag. We are saying to the enemy of our soul, take this, Satan. We are waving and we are marching under Yahweh's flag. I am under Yahweh's magnificent oversight. I am under Yahweh's control. And because Yahweh is Nissi and is my Nissi, Satan, you need to know that my victory is assured. Satan, you need to know that you cannot destroy me and you cannot destroy God's purpose in my life until He says so. You haven't heard me say this. When people worried about me going here or traveling or whatever, then they come and say, are you sure you're doing this? I say, listen, I am indestructible until God says so. Until He calls me home, I am indestructible. And so are you. So are you. Beloved, we need to fly the Lord's flag. We need to fly it in our lives. We need to fly it over our souls. We need to fly it over our families. We need to fly it over our homes, and we need to fly it over our marriages. We need to fly it over our church. And that is the secret of victory. I don't know, only you do, what giants are you facing in your life? I don't know what giants are you facing right now. I don't know, but you do. I don't know whom you think out to destroy you. I don't know who's trying to destroy your marriage, or who's trying to destroy your family, or who's trying to destroy your business. I don't know, but you do. I don't know who or what is terrifying you and causing you to live in fear and in terror and anxiety and worry. I don't know what past experience that is haunting you and that's pulling you back every time you want to go forward. That past experience pulls you back. But whatever giant you are facing today, you can yell praise Yahweh Nissi. Praise who?
1: Yahweh Nissi.
0: He is bigger than any giant in your life. He is greater than any problem. He is mightier than any obstacle. He is higher than any mountain that you're facing. Say it with me. Praise
1: Yahweh.
0: And the fifth one is Yahweh Makadosh. That's the Hebrew word which means to be set apart. Be set apart. Dedicated for a cause. Set aside. Makadosh is used of people when they're being set aside for a task, or sometimes actually used for utensils in the temple. When they put these utensils for holy use, for God's use in the temple, they're not allowed to be used for anything else. That word is used, Makadosh. This utensils are Makadosh. This people are Makadosh. And it's translated, yes, in English, holy. Holy. I am told there are so many pastors and Bible teachers who do not want to use the word holy. They do not want to use the word holiness because they say it actually causes an unreasonable restriction over their behavior. How far we've come. How far we've come. Think about this. The word that means to be cleansed and set apart is now an offense. The Bible said without holiness, no one can see God. Say that with me. Without no one can see God. What does it mean? It means to be separated from sin. It means to be set aside or dedicated. Listen to me. When we say God is holy, it means that He's totally separated from sin, that He is totally set aside from all impurities. It means, as He said and described Himself in Leviticus chapter 20 and verse 7, I am Yahweh Makadosh. This is the way God describes Himself. You can't improve on that. God's holiness also means that He's free to act in ways that we really may not make sense to us, but make perfect sense to Him. And He goes to God, why are you doing this? Why is this happening, God? I got this. Not me. God is saying that. I got it. It's under my control. Don't panic. Listen to me. When we try to put God in a box, I want you to remember that it is Yahweh Makadosh. Say it with me. Yahweh Makadosh. He is totally free to act graciously when we expect judgment. He is free to manifest himself differently from what we expected. But also God sets himself apart for his church. This is the one thing that tears me up. I'm telling you, and I'm going to explain to you what I mean by this. Literally, the Bible said that Jesus set aside. John 17, the high priestly prayer, where Jesus praying, not just for the disciples, but for those who are going to come and believe through their message. You see, God set himself apart for the believers. He set himself apart for their holiness. He set himself apart for their encouragement. He set himself apart for their empowerment. He set himself apart for us to be the totality of his focus. Think about that. Think about that. When you begin to comprehend that, I was saying to you, it was just when you really get it, I pray to God that everyone will get it. I pray that everyone will get it. If you are his child, the brother or sister of Jesus, God is set apart for you to be the totality of his focus. And when that happens, when you get it, I pray to God you get it before tomorrow morning, okay? When you get it, you want to be set apart totally for him. You can't help it. And so we praise who? Six, Yahweh Shalom. He is our peace. He is our peace. In the book of Judges, chapter 6, verse 24, Gideon builds an altar to the Lord, and he called it Yahweh Shalom. Yahweh Shalom. Say it with me.
1: Yahweh Shalom.
0: Why? Because at that time, God's people had no peace. They had no peace of mind. They had no peace physically. They had no peace at all. I want you to remember this. When Satan comes, especially in the days we're living in right now, and try to steal your peace, I want you to remember that, okay? Whatever you're going through right now, remember Jehovah is what?
1: God.
0: Here you go. You actually corrected me. Yahweh? Back then, the Israelites are being harassed by their enemies. I mean, they could not get a decent night's sleep. They were harassed and harassed day after day. And they come in as soon as their crops are ready to be harvested. They light a fire and they burn them and they become impoverished. And they're such a miserable situation. They were on the verge of death. And one day, listen to me, one day they faced up to the source of the lack of peace. This is the problem. We never go to the source. We always focus on the symptoms. We stay with the symptoms. But you need to go to the source. Find out what is causing that lack of peace. And they faced up to it. They faced up to the fact that the reason for the lack of peace is they're disobedient to Yahweh. And so they cry to the Lord. And the Lord sends an angel to a man, very ordinary man, in fact, beyond ordinary. The name is Gideon. As a matter of fact, when the angels appeared to him, he said, "Oh, you mighty man of God." And Gideon said, "You talking to me? Are you talking to me? I'm the man of courage. You came to the wrong guy. This is the wrong address. You need to go somewhere else." No, it was you. It was you. Because you plus God equal mighty power. Don't you ever forget that. And so the Lord gives him victory. And they named the place Yahweh Shalom. I want to tell you something you can take to the bank. Not literally, but you know what I mean. If you do not experiencing genuine, deep, abiding peace, it's for two reasons. Either you have never given your life to Jesus Christ and never experienced his presence in your life, or for the vast majority of people who are listening to me right now, I'll come under the second category, is that they're living in blatant disobedience to the Word of God. In either case, God can change it today. He can change it today. Yahweh Shalom. Praise Yahweh Shalom. Yahweh Roy. Actually, it's more than just the Lord is my shepherd. It really is. The Hebrew word is so tender. I wish I could explain it. It's so tender. Now, we don't see sheep, we don't see shepherds, and we don't even relate to that to begin with. But the word is really mean more than just the Lord is my shepherd. Ro'i means that His grace is perfect for me, that His peace endures in my life, that His leading of me is most thoughtful, that His comfort to me is superior than all others, that His companionship is eternal and forever, that His assurance banishes all my fears, that His provision makes my enemy flee, that His anointing is my abundance, and that His goodness and mercy is overflowing. Can I get an amen?
1: Amen.
0: Praise Yahweh Roy. Say it with me. Okay, I come to the eighth one, and it's found in Jeremiah 23, verse 5. Yahweh tasdiknu. I know it's hard to get your tongue around it. Don't worry about it. Yahweh tasdiknu. The Lord our righteousness. In Jeremiah 23, 5, Jeremiah prophesied of the coming of Jesus, the Messiah. Now, Isaiah and Jeremiah probably gave us more detailed prophecy about the coming of Christ hundreds of years before He was born. We saw Abraham gave us a prophecy 2,000 years before He was born. In fact, Jesus said, Abraham longed to see my day, and he saw my day. But here's what he said. Let me read the scripture to you. This is the name by which He will be called. This is a future prophecy, that He will be called the Lord our righteousness. Remember, during the time of the prophecy, this prophecy came as a nice glass of cold water to a thirsty and parched people. Because during that time of Jeremiah, there were many prophets who are false prophets. They were prophesying falsely. That sounds familiar. So many of the priests were just busy feathering their own nests. They're feathering their own nests. Those who preach prosperity gospel, they're the ones who are prospering, not the congregation. Violence was rampant. Bloodshed. The spiritual leaders in the time of Jeremiah were confused. They were uncertain. And here comes the word from the Lord. The day is coming. The day is coming. And I'm sending my Messiah who will be called my righteousness. We have no righteousness if we live 2 million lifetimes, if we do a lot of good work that lasts million years. We have no righteousness. We have no right standing with God the Father. Only through the righteousness of Jesus Christ are we righteous before God. In fact, the word literally means, tasdiknu, means an upright or straight or an arrow, sometimes referred to. No wonder the Apostle Paul could say, 1 Corinthians chapter 1, verse 30, he said, Christ is our righteousness. We have no righteousness without Jesus. Praise Yahweh tasdiknu. Finally, ninth name is Yahweh Shammah. Actually, literally can be the God who hears me. But the one who hears me is because He's there all the time. So it can be the God who's always there or God who always hears me. Beloved, listen to me. He is there for you every moment of every day. He never puts you on hold to take another call. He never turns you down. He never ignores you. He never says, oh, no, not you again. In fact, the Bible said he rejoices over us with singing. He's delighted when you come to him. He loves it when you genuinely want to fellowship with him. He loves it when you want to be in intimacy with him. In Matthew 28, 20, Jesus said, lo, I am with you how often?
1: Always.
0: How many times?
1: Always.
0: Praise with me. Yahweh Shammah. I'm almost at the end, but I want to give a word of testimony. I have never begun to praise the names of God without being engulfed in the presence of God. Not one time. I don't know, I'm giving away family secrets, but I was up at 4 o'clock and in another room, of course, praying, and I was praying loud. My wife jumped out of bed and said, are you okay? I said, yeah, just praising God. Listen, the more I know God, the more I want to praise him. And the more I see him working in my life, the more I see his power and sovereignty surrounding me. Now, what I want you to do as we come to the end, I want you to go through the list with me, all 9 of them. So let's do it. Praise.
1: Yahweh.
0: Praise. Praise. Praise. Praise. Praise. Praise. Praise. Praise. Now I want you to go home and do that every single day. Every day. It will transform your life. It will transform your family life.

0: We were searching for someone, a pastor, who believed that the Holy Bible was the true protected word of God. And then one Sunday morning, we had the Fox Business Channel on, and here's this fellow named Dr. Michael Youssef. I felt like this is the guy.
1: God is the one who brought the Bible into existence by the breathing of the Holy Spirit.
0: We just looked forward to hearing Dr. Youssef's sermons every Sunday.
2: We had found where we belong because we found that leading the way aligned with taking the gospel to the world. 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

Rocky Mountains. It's a very famous area there in, on the border between Nevada and California. It's rich in mineral deposits. And people from all over the world went to that region in search of gold and silver. People sold everything they had. They sent family members. They sent their sons and said, go and get a stake for us. Go and find our wealth. Go and find our future. And so they would leave different places from the eastern seaboard and cross the United States. And sometimes they went to California, such as the California Gold Rush in 1848 and Sutter's Mill. Some in 1958 went to Nevada, and they had, of course, the Comstock finding there in the Virginia City area. Colorado was famous for the gold rush of 1859, and then 20 years later, the famous silver rush in Leadville, Colorado, where they took out 80 million troy ounces of silver. Today, that's worth about $6 billion. People were looking for the opportunity to find and discover gold and silver so that they might have a future. What were they looking for? That ore right there. They were looking for rocks. Imagine that. We got rocks laying around us all over the place. But you know, of all the rocks I've handled, and I've handled tons and tons and tons of rocks over the years, I never found that. I mean, I was looking for gold. I was looking for silver, but I was looking in all the wrong places. These people, they traveled around. They knew what they were looking for. They were intentional. They worked hard. They dug at it. And that's the picture of Proverbs chapter 2. Proverbs is a book of principles. It's a book of proverbs, wise sayings, so that you and I might know the principles at whatever generation and whatever economy and whatever world we're living in, that we might honor God, please God, make good decisions. All of us have made bad decisions, and all of us need to make better decisions going forward, right? And so how do we make better decisions? We know the commandments of God. You should have the Ten Commandments memorized. You should know other commandments in the New Testament. You and I need to be reading through the New Testament so we know the commandments of God. There's like 56 in the book of James alone. There's commands in Ephesians and Philippians for us. There's commands in 1 and 2 Thessalonians for us. These commands need to be known. They need to be understood. They need to be applied. They need to be obeyed. But also the principles. And that is more skillful. That's at the next level of good decision-making. And that's what the book of Proverbs is all about. Chapter 2 is telling the reader of the book of Proverbs how important it is and how diligent they must be. So it's really a long chapter, not really Proverbs sort of literature. We'll see that when we get to chapter 9, 10, 11, etc. But this section is about how wisdom is so important, you should pursue it like a miner does finding silver and gold. Now, think about it. If you walked out towards your car, and I said, friends, out there in the rocks, we have planted 20 ounces of gold. I would venture to say, at $4,200 an ounce, that when you go out, everyone would be kicking those rocks around, and you'd be looking through it. Why? Because there's value to it. And that's what he's trying to say. There is so much value to God's wisdom. It'll so radically change and bless your life that you don't want to neglect it. You want to diligently dig for it and pursue it. Look here in this passage with me, Proverbs chapter 2. We're going to start in verse 1. He says there, my son, if you will receive my words and treasure my commandments within you, make your ears attentive to wisdom. Incline your heart to understanding. Notice the ears and the heart connecting there. If you cry for discernment, lift your voice for understanding. If you seek her, that's wisdom, as silver and search for her, that's wisdom, as for hidden treasures, then you will discern the fear of the Lord and discover the knowledge of God. Father, we just pray that we would learn from this text how important wisdom is, so that we can make better decisions, so that we can understand our place in the universe, that you are the great one and that we are your servants, that you are our heavenly Father and we are your children, so that we would make good decisions that are pleasing in your sight and reap all of the benefits of good and godly decisions. God, help us to treasure wisdom like silver and gold. We pray it in Jesus' name. Amen. Bottom line is this: seek wisdom like it's silver. That's what you want to walk away. Put that in the margin of your Bible, write it across the top. You'll see it there in verse 4. Seek wisdom like a hidden treasure, like silver itself.
Look here at how the movement goes. The first is start digging.

0: Verse 1 starts with the first tool. If you and I are going to dig for silver, the first tool is to use our ears. My son, if you will receive my words and treasure my commandments within you. And then notice there the receiving of my words. Notice here the fatherly sort of instruction. Throughout the book of Proverbs, we're going to see this. Solomon is going to be speaking to his sons primarily, and he's going to be telling them, like, look, this is how you do it. His wife, the son's mother, is going to be saying, look, this is how you honor God. So it's going to constantly be saying, listen to the instruction of your father and mother. Isn't it crazy how kids come into the world and they listen to other people but not their parents? I mean, you know, little kids, I mean, how old do you have to be ready to disobey your parents because you think you know more? I mean, two-year-olds are experts, right? At all of life. And then they turn 13, and that's when they really think you're dumb, right? And then about the time they get married, have some kids, 5 years into that, then they're like, maybe mom and dad weren't so dumb after all. And then by the time they get into their 50s, then they tearfully cry, oh, I remember when my mom or dad said, and then they give some sort of wisdom that was passed on. The book of Proverbs is about one generation passing on the wisdom of God, the skills for living. You know, the problem with a short lifespan is you can't see how things are worked out. People make decisions, but you can't see the outcome of those decisions. You got to live long enough. That's what time does, especially when it comes to principles. You plant a principle today, it takes time for it to ultimately culminate in productivity. And so listen to your parents. You know, one of the things I often do is I start stories by, I remember when my mom said, or my grandma said, or my grandpa said. The reason I do that is it has to do with this principle right here that the younger generation needs to know that the older generation has lived life and they've seen what happens when you apply God's principles and when you don't apply God's principles. All of us in this room with gray hair, I don't have any, but some of you do, right? Look at that person next to you. You got a little. Go ahead. You can tell. You got a little gray hair. That just means you've lived long enough and you've seen what happens when people ignore God's commands and promises and principles and when they obey. And so he's going to tell them, listen carefully to what I'm telling you. How many of you ever said that to your kids and your kids are sitting there ignoring you? Right? It's so sad. It's so sad. I sometimes sit there, tell people, like, you really need to hear this verse, or you really need to understand this principle. And they just cross their hands and they're like, okay, suffer the consequences. You'll be back crying in my office. It's the way it goes. It's always been true. Listen carefully. That's the first tool. Second tool, cry loudly. For if you cry for discernment, if you cry for wisdom, if you lift your voice for understanding, it's part of the process. It's the second tool. So think about using our ears and listening carefully, being attentive, shutting out the clutter. Satan's got lots of background noise, right? And so now that's the shovel. This is like the pick that's going to be necessary to dig. And here we're crying out. We're vocalizing. We're communicating. You know, sometimes I have you guys repeat things like, you know, seek for wisdom like silver. Why would I want you to say that? Because there's something powerful about when it comes out of your mouth and your own ears can hear it. I've noticed like people are struggling with forgiveness. I can't forgive this person and I know I need to. And like, okay, you pray and then you like, ask God, help me to forgive this person. And then I say, okay, right now I want you to pray and say, God, I forgive this person for what they did. I want you to vocalize that. And there's something that has a connection when you and I cry and it connects with our hearing, our brains. I don't understand how all the wiring works. I just know it works. And it's very interesting when you and I pray, and we're supposed to pray without ceasing as followers of Jesus, right? When we cry out and we ask God for wisdom, James chapter 1, verse 5, if any man lacks wisdom, let him ask of God who gives to all men bountifully. So God delights in giving wisdom to those who what? Ask those who are crying out. God, I need wisdom to be a good husband. I need wisdom to be a good wife. I need wisdom to raise my kids. I need wisdom at work. I need wisdom to start this business. I need wisdom to execute this business. I need wisdom as a general. That's what Washington prayed a lot of times. God, give us wisdom in this hour. So God gives wisdom. Think with me, Solomon. You might remember the story if you grew up in church. King David dies. He's a great man after God's own heart. He has a son. His name is Solomon. And Solomon becomes king. And it says that he loves God, 1 Kings chapter 3, verse 1 through 15. He loves God, and he to Gilgal. It's before the temple was built. He goes to Gilgal to offer a sacrifice to God. He brings 1,000 sheep to be offered. This is like someone giving, you know, $500,000 at church or something. He's bringing this as an offering to God. And it says that he lays down and he's sleeping there at Gilgal and he has a dream. Now, how many of us have ever had a dream that was weird? I just had one. Friday night, I had a dream. I woke up in the morning and the dream was my three-year-old was talking to me, my grandson. And he says, "Papa, Santa Claus is born today in third world countries." That's weird because he doesn't even know that there's third world countries. And he doesn't know about Santa Claus. It's just weird, right? Well, he doesn't have one of those weird dreams that you and I have. He has a dream, and God is speaking to him. Now, if you remember in Hebrews chapter 1, it says, in these last days, God has spoken to us through his Son, Jesus Christ, and the Word of God. But in previous times, he's spoken in various ways and in various dreams and so forth. And so he speaks to him in this dream, and he says, "Solomon, because of your sacrifice and because of your love and devotion to me, I'm going to grant you one request. Ask me anything you want, and I'll give it to you." Boy, I don't know about you. That's pretty cool. That's pretty cool opportunity from God. Now, what would you ask for? Well, I'd like a spouse. I would like a house. I would like a job. I would like a car. I would like $1 million, whatever. And you remember what he asked for. He says, "God, I'm young. I'm simple. I'm young. I don't have life's experience. And you have a great people that you've made me king over. So God, give me wisdom so that I might discern good from evil." And you remember how God responds. "Because you have asked for the ability to discern justice." You can't have justice unless you can discern good from evil. That's the presupposition for justice. But if you can determine that, then you can have justice because you know who the good guy and the bad guy is because they did either right or wrong, and you can punish them or reward them accordingly as a leader. And so he says, "Because you've asked for wisdom so that you might be able to know right from wrong, execute justice for my nation in my name, I'm going to bless you like crazy. I'm going to give you all the things you didn't even ask for." Boy, he hit the jackpot with that request, right? And God blessed him. And in the next chapter, in chapter 4, says God made him wiser. It says that God expanded his mind, expanded his thinking. In other words, his IQ increased, his EQ increased to such a capacity that he's the wisest man that ever lived. It's an amazing passage. But he cried out to God. So the first is have ears to hear. And the second is cry out to God for wisdom. And then thirdly, you'll notice the digging. If you seek for wisdom as silver, if you search for her like hidden treasure, think about, I don't know, diamonds or rubies. If you've been in different parts of Africa or you've watched different movies, you've seen them and they're digging, you know, trying to find the diamonds. I'm a ruby fan. I've always thought rubies were really cool. Jared doesn't like rubies. I don't know why. I think that they look awesome. And now it's, you know, our 40th is in September, so I finally get to get her a ruby. Anyways, I don't know. Don't tell her. Okay. All right. So seeking wisdom like these tremendous assets. People spend their whole life trying to get silver and gold. I remember reading one story of one miner. He spent 38 years of his life digging in the desert, trying to hit the mother lode, trying to strike it rich. Seek wisdom that same sort of way. You know what's crazy is most of us have many Bibles in our house. We have Bible apps and so forth. That hasn't been true all through history. In fact, through history, most people didn't have a Bible. And that's why when they came together in 1 Timothy chapter 4, it says, give attention to the public reading of Scripture because people didn't have manuscripts. And yet in these last days, you have a multitude of transcripts. You know, in George Washington Day, if a family had one book, it was the Bible. If they had two books, it was the Bible and Pilgrim's Progress. And if they had the Bible, they would read it, they would teach their children from it, that's how they were taught to read and so forth. But now you and I have all these manuscripts of the Bible. And when was the last time you read the book of Proverbs? I mean, when was the last time like you said, "God, I need your wisdom, and so I'm searching, I'm digging"? Like many times people will come and say, "Pastor Mark, I have this problem, I need help making a decision." I'm like, "Have you been reading it all?" I'm like, "Well, I don't even know where to start." Start with commands. You got to know the Bible well enough so that when you're making decisions, you obey the commands. And the second is you got to be digging today so that you have the wisdom to make decisions tomorrow. How many of you are going to make some decisions this next year in regard to your finances? How many of us are going to make decisions this next year in regard to relationships? How many of us are going to make decisions in regard to our speech? I mean, you think about Proverbs 15, for example. I use this verse all the time. And it says, a harsh word stirs up strife, but a gentle answer turns away wrath. How many of us are going to have a tense conversation with somebody over the next 6 months? Well, if that's true, then we need to know the commands regarding our tongues and the principles so that we can navigate those complex relational conversations, whether we're with our family or people at work or people in the community. So we need the wisdom of God, but we got to be searching today. How many of you have been blessed at some point or in some way by a guy by the name of Billy Graham? Probably most of us in the room. All of us know somebody that trusted Jesus at one of his crusades. Many of my friends over the years, seeing him on TV, trusted Christ, you know, watching him preach on television. God used that man in such great ways. Do you know that throughout his life, he would read 5 psalms a day? This is really important. 5 psalms a day will keep the doctor away. If you're on meds helping you with your emotional stability, okay, but I'm just going to tell you, there's been something that Christians have used for thousands of years now. 5 psalms a day will keep the doctor away. It just helps us have mental stability, showing the greatness of God, celebrating God, our desperate need for him, God's intervention. 5 psalms a day, that's what Billy Graham did. And then he would read a proverb a day. So 5 psalms a day will keep the doctor away. A proverb a day will give you the principles to keep the devil away. All right? And so that's what he did. He was digging constantly. And say, why did he have such a successful ministry? You know, he wasn't the most gifted person, but he was someone that the hand of God rested upon. And one of the key elements was he knew how to make good decisions. Why? Because he had been digging in the book of Proverbs. Friends, you and I have to dig, have to learn. We have to have ears to hear. God, give us wisdom, looking for it, seeing it, treasuring it, processing it, so that our lives will be radically transformed. That's how we win. And that's how we glorify God. With diligence in digging. There's a second component to that. Got to work hard at it. The second component of that is find the mother lode. You'll notice as you're continuing to dig, well, where are you going to dig, right? I mentioned how I worked in construction. We had dump trucks and all sorts of stuff growing up, and we were moving thousands and thousands of yards of rock all of the time. But we never found any gold or silver. And we have to, if you're going to find gold and silver, you got to be looking in the right place. And when you find some, then you work that backwards until you find the mother lode. And as you search for wisdom, wisdom is ultimately coming from the hand of God. This is so important. It says, the Lord is the one who gives wisdom. This goes back to what we said. We're crying out to God. We're digging in the right place, the scriptures. Why? Because wisdom comes from God. There's only 2 sources of wisdom, friends. Every decision you make is in one of 2 kingdoms, one of 2 sources of wisdom. Either it's the wisdom of this world or the wisdom that comes from God. And you know, the wisdom of this world always leads to the same thing, chaos and destruction and heartbreak, and the wisdom of God always leads to purity and peace and righteousness and goodness. So we look to the Lord. We're seeking him as the source of wisdom. Now notice the verse goes on there. The second component of that is that he stores up wisdom. 3 things he does. Number one, he stores it up. He shields those who walk in it, and he preserves them. 3 things that God does with this wisdom. Think about God hoarding wisdom. Where does God hoard his wisdom? He hoards it in the scriptures. He gives us 31 chapters, and all of these verses, plus there's other proverbs and other wisdom literature in the Bible, but primarily the big chunk of that is going to be in the book of Proverbs, Ecclesiastes and so forth. There's others, but you get my point. He stores that up, and who does he store it up for? He stores it up for the righteous, not for the world, not for the wicked, not for them, but for you and me. He stores it up. Think about God has a Fort Knox filled with wisdom so that you and I might live well. Now, I don't know about you. I would love to go to Fort Knox. I would love for them to open that up. I'd love to go in there and take a couple of bars and stick. The bars weigh 27 and a half pounds each. I don't know how many you could carry. But wouldn't it be nice to go in there and say, you know, hey, take as many as you want. Wouldn't that be a nice day? That's what God says. I've stored all of this wisdom up. Take as much as you want. Friends, he's stored up the wisdom so that you and I can make good decisions. And it's going to totally impact our life. It's going to impact our finances, our family, our morality, our ethics. It's going to impact everything if we look to God and go to the source. Notice the radical transformation. Then, if you go to the motherlode, if you're digging, if you're crying, if you're listening, then you will discern righteousness, justice, and equity. Over and over in Proverbs, as we go through the book, we're going to see these words. Righteousness, that which is good and pleasing, that which is morally right according to the will of God, we're going to be able to discern that. Then, as leaders, we'll be able to make just decisions because we'll know who the good guy is and the bad guy, and the right person gets punished and the right person gets praised. And then we do it without the outside pressures. There's equity. Without the outside pressures, the only pressure we have is to make a good decision that's pleasing to God. Not because of what others are saying or because of the external pressures, we're going to make good decisions. Notice, then you will discern these things. And then wisdom will enter your heart and knowledge will be pleasant to you. And discretion will guard you and understanding will watch over you. See, once you start to find the nuggets in the stream, then you track the nuggets backwards. So you get out your gold pan and you're digging and all of a sudden you yell out, hey, I got color over here, you know, I got some gold. And so then you start working that backwards until you run out of color. Once you don't find any more gold, then you know the mother lode is between the last spot you found the gold and where you're at currently. So you go back and you're looking for the vein. You're looking for the vein where all of this gold is coming from in the river. Wouldn't it be great to discover that? Like, woo! I don't know about you, I would. Friends, God has a stored up treasure. The mother lode is with God and his wisdom, and God's given you all the wisdom necessary for life and godliness, 2 Peter chapter 1 says. I don't know where you're at in your spiritual journey, but you need to believe in the Lord Jesus. God has the mother lode of all wisdom that we need. And then you hit Bonanza. Bonanza is not a restaurant for you Minnesota folks. Bonanza is not a TV show, although it is a TV show. Bonanza is the word where they use when they hit the mother lode, they would yell, Bonanza, we're rich, we're rich. And that was the cry in those silver mines and throughout the West. And so when you hit Bonanza, when you hit wisdom that you've been listening for, digging for, and crying for, finding it in God, and it's transforming your heart, what does it keep you from? What's the wealth? Well, it keeps you from the wicked man. It keeps you from his evil ways, his perverted speech. It keeps you from his unrighteous deeds. You'll notice that the wicked man delights in doing evil and his perversity. Think about our generation. Our world right now celebrates in June, what? Perversion. We celebrate, the world celebrates when you have verdicts that support, you know, the Roe versus Wade thing. I'm just telling you. Every perverted thing our world celebrates, God hates, right? And so what wisdom does is it keeps us from joining the wicked in the rebellion towards God. We are not seduced by the evil man. The second thing wisdom keeps us from is from the evil woman. We'll see a lot of this in chapter 5, chapter 6, and chapter 7. Say, why is this important? Because 50% of men are seduced in their marriages at some time and commit adultery across the United States, roughly 50%. And so the warning throughout the book of Proverbs is fear God, walk in God's wisdom, stay away from the strange woman. Just so you know, ladies, there are strange ladies out there. Strange ladies who are trying to seduce your husband. You're like, are you kidding? Yeah, your sons. Everything from pornography to prostitution and so forth. We got people running right now for offices that want to legalize trans prostitution. I'm just telling you, not only do they rejoice in evil, but they just love perversion. Anyways, my point simply being is that wisdom will keep you from the adulterous woman. You're not going to be taken in by her flattery speech. She's going to forget the companionship of her husband, of her youth. She's going to forget about God. But you're going to be warned. You're going to be kept from her. You're going to know when to run. Remember Joseph? Maybe you grew up in church and you remember that story. Joseph is sold as a slave by his brothers, ends up in a guy who's the second strongest person in the kingdom in Egypt at this time, and his name is Potiphar. And because the hand of the Lord was on Joseph, Potiphar just gives him more and more responsibility, and finally he's running his whole household. The only thing Joseph isn't supposed to touch is his wife. That's a good thing. But then you remember his trophy wife likes Joseph, the young man Joseph, He's successful. He's handsome. And then she tries to seduce him. She tries to seduce him with the word. You can read it. Genesis 39. She tries to seduce him with the word. She creates opportunity. She gets everyone out of the house. You can imagine the clothes she's not wearing. Anyways, and she's trying to seduce him. And you know, he says to her, I cannot sleep with you. And the reason is my master, Potiphar, has put me over his whole house. I have responsibilities. I'm loyal to him. You're not loyal to him, you little witchy poo. But I'm loyal to the master. And not only that, I won't sin against God. You see, she forgot her husband. She forgot about God, but he didn't. And that's what the wise person does when temptation comes. Notice the last part here. What happens with her? Well, her whole household will lead to death. There's a third thing wisdom does, and that is it gives us new friends. Listen, if you've trusted Jesus Christ as your Savior, I trusted in Jesus. I went and shared the gospel with my family. They didn't want to have anything to do really with Jesus. And I realized I needed a whole new group of friends. Friends that are pursuing God, pursuing righteousness, pursuing wisdom. When the world looks at you and say, you did what? Why would you do that? You got to find other people to be your friends. And you're going to find them in church. You're going to find them in home Bible studies. You're going to find them in the Sunday school class. You're going to find them. Why? Because it says, so you will walk in the way of good men and keep the paths of the righteous. You know what God says about the wicked? What's he going to do with them? He's going to bless these who walk in righteousness, but he's going to pull them up by their roots. He's going to pull them up by their roots. The other day I was with Pastor Josh. We went over to help a friend. And we were walking up, and we were just trying to help them clean some stuff up. And there were a bunch of weeds growing out of the side of their lawn there and the rocks and stuff. And so he just reached over there, and he pulls out this weed, and it pulls it out by the roots. God says there's going to be a point in time when he pulls out the wicked by the roots. And it doesn't matter if they're the governor or if they're some other political person. God is going to pull up every wicked person by the roots eventually. And that's what wisdom shows throughout history, that God pulls them up. So friends, be wise, turn away from evil, seek wisdom like you would silver so that you and I might have the blessings of God. Listen, these guys were crazy. These guys were diligent. These guys were so dedicated to making their lives better. They would sleep on rocks. They would suffer in the heat, they'd suffer in the cold, so that they might have bonanza, so that they might hit it rich. And my question to you is this: we know right where to dig for wisdom. Seek for wisdom like it's silver.
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0: Welcome once again to Christ in Prophecy. Over the years, Lamb and Lion Ministries has been blessed to cross paths and co-labor with other faithful proclaimers of Jesus' soon return. We've introduced you to some of the respected names in Bible prophecy circles during our attendance at the annual pre-trib conference in Dallas, Texas. Today, I'm glad to welcome Pete Garcia to our program. Pete is a retired combat military veteran and aviator, writer, researcher, and speaker, and he is a teacher of Bible prophecy and apologetics. He has written over 650 articles related to Bible prophecy that have appeared on numerous websites and platforms and has authored or co-written several books focusing both on Bible prophecy and Christian fiction. Pete, thanks for joining me today.
1: Thanks for having me, Tim. It's good to be back with you guys.
0: Well, it's always good to have you. We enjoy crossing paths down in Texas, and someday we need to get you out here to Maranatha Acres. But obviously, the main topic of our conversation today is a portion of Scripture that even some Christians are deceived at times to believe is fiction, and that is the book of Revelation. I believe this fantastic book, though, was given to John by Jesus Christ to show his bondservants, meaning every Christian who has trusted in him for salvation, what is to happen.
1: Amen. Yeah, and it's a tragedy that at the end of the age, we're right here in the cusp in the season of the Lord's return. You have the highest amount of people within the professing church who do not take this book seriously at all. And I just think that's a tragedy. And it's one of those things that Paul addresses, that we should be awake and sober minded. I think being sober minded in the context here is also taking God's word at its word.
0: Wow, well put. I think there's only one eyewitness, as I like to say, of the beginning, and there's only one eyewitness who, through his eternal perspective, can already see the end, and so he's declared them. It's only a question of whether or not we, as you said, take God at his word and believe him. I love what you said about the scoffers in these last days sometimes being within the church, as 2 Peter talks about. It's people who ought to know better who sometimes dismiss this and other prophetic revelations of the Lord Jesus Christ. Well, here at Lamb and Lion Ministries, we're in the midst of a series addressing the end times, and specifically God's revealed plan for the rapture and the tribulation contained in the book of Revelation. And you have just completed a project focusing on the first horseman of the apocalypse, the rider on the white horse, who is given a bow and a crown and is sent out conquering and to conquer. So, Pete, who is this mysterious rider?
1: Well, it goes by many names in the Bible, but I guess we should first distinguish whether the rider on the white horse and the subsequent horsemen are individuals or they part of the system. And that's up for debate and not really the issue that I want to tackle tonight. But I want to just look at him. If this is a system, then he is a personification of the system, much in the same way that Adolf Hitler was the personification of the Third Reich and everything that the Third Reich stood for. So well, let's just go with the actual passage itself, and then we'll break the passage down and then go from there. And reading in verse 1, chapter 6, Revelation, "And I saw when the Lamb opened one of the seals, and I heard, as it were, the noise of thunder, one of the four beasts saying, 'Come and see,' and I saw, behold, a white horse, and he that sat on him had a bow, and a crown was given unto him, and he went forth conquering and to conquer." So just using those two passages there, we're going to garner a whole bunch of information about who this individual is and whether he is the individual or he's coming out of the system. But nonetheless, we know that, we'll just break the passage down as it is. It says, when I saw the Lamb opened one of the seals. So we know that in chapter 5 of Revelation that Jesus is the one that initiates these judgments. And we know that the seal judgments are followed by the trumpet judgments, which are followed by the bowl judgments. So they are all initiated right here with Christ opening the first one, because he's the only one that was found worthy in the entire universe, in the entire reality, heaven, hell, above the earth, below the earth. There's nobody that is worthy. And the reason that Christ alone is worthy is that he is our kinsman redeemer. He is God who became flesh in order to redeem mankind. So he's the only one like him in the entire universe. So he is the one that initiates this judgment, and it is a judgment. And secondly, it says, "And I heard, as it were, the noise of thunder." So when Christ opens this seal, it initiates this thunderclap, I guess, or very loud sound that goes forth. And you can tell that when this seal is opened, it is going to be heard, and it's going to be heard, and it's going to ring throughout the heavens. I don't know if it's heard on the earth, but it is for sure heard throughout the heavens. And we know later on in the book of Revelation, I think in Revelation 10, there's these seven thunders that are given, and John is told not to write them down. So that may be an additional seven judgments. We aren't told, but it's interesting that that seems like it's indicative of judgment of some kind, these seven thunders that we hear about later on. And so it says, one of the four beasts saying, come and see.
0: In chapter, I have to interject right now, Pete, even as you're talking, when you say beasts, obviously some people think, well, is that the beast? These are the living creatures in other translations that are in heaven serving the Lord, so not equated with the beast later that we're going to hear about in Revelation. So I don't hate to interrupt you.
1: No worries. This is King James, so it just had it as a beast. Yes. The living creatures that we see in chapter 4 are these cherubim angels, and they have the four-faced angels. And so I'm curious if this first living creature that comes forward to say, come and see, if that's not the lion that we see that is mentioned first in chapter 4. So that's an interesting thing to think about. He says, come and see, and I saw, and behold, a white horse. So the white in Scripture and, pretty much throughout the rest of human history, we associate white with purity, with righteousness. You know, when a woman gets married, she wears a white bridal gown, and it's something indicative across most cultures. And here, this is not the white horse that we see in Revelation 19. Satan can't create anything. He can only mimic and copy what God does. So this is his copy, counterfeit Messiah going forward, and he's going to seem very regal. He's going to seem very appealing, right? So we hear right after that he, so we know it's a man, it's not a woman, that he sat on him on this horse and he had a bow. So we know when Christ returns to Revelation 19, he doesn't carry a bow. He has a sword that comes out of his mouth, and he doesn't have one crown, but many crowns. And the crown that he's given here, and this is something that was given to the Antichrist here in passage 6, verse 2, if this crown, the Stephanos crown, is not something that he inherits. It's something that he earns. It's something that is given to him. And he goes forth with one mind to conquer. He goes forth to conquer and is conquering. So that is who we find in this passage as the first horseman of the apocalypse.
0: You know, the fascinating thing to me, as you said, this could be a personification of the Antichrist, that's what some think, or really representative of an entire system. But it is a counterfeit to Jesus Christ, and it's a counterfeit of the kingdom of God. So Satan has always had this desire for him or for his, I'll call it avatar, the person he will rule through to reign on the earth. And I so appreciate your analysis. I think we could understand that God's sovereignty is clearly represented here because Jesus not only breaks the seal, unleashing this individual, but gives him a certain authority, shall we say, and that's a word used in Revelation. So even this evil actor is given authority by none other than Jesus Christ, not only proving that it is the wrath of God being poured out through this instrument, but that even Satan has certain limits on his power on this earth, only as far as the Lord allows him to go.
1: Right. And in Revelation 13:7, when he is out in the midst of the tribulation persecuting the saints, these tribulation saints, these people that will come to faith after the rapture and during the time of Daniel's 70th week, it is said that he is given authority to overcome the saints. So this is, again, something that is God is exercising through his sovereignty. But from the very beginning, God is sovereign. He's always sovereign. He always will be sovereign. But in that sovereignty, he has allowed mankind a certain degree of free will. And we saw that exercise in the Garden of Eden where Adam and Eve willingly disobeyed God. But from that time forward, from the garden going forward, after the fall, God began to put guardrails up, these divine guardrails up. And these come in the form of like the Noahic covenants, the laws, the Abrahamic covenant, all the different types of covenants and decrees that go forth from God are meant to guardrail humanity going forward so that they don't stray too far to the left or too far to the right. And when they do, there's always this kind of immediate judgment. Well, we saw the judgment with the flood. We saw later the judgment with the Tower of Babel. And we've seen through the institution of human government, God has been able to initiate and establish these checks and balances throughout the rest of human history. And so what we come forward to here at this point inside of the 70th week itself is that God removes those guardrails. And so the first judgment that is allowed to come forth is this man who is going to, man or system, goes forth, and then he goes and he establishes his, he's establishing a worldwide kingdom and mimicking, like you mentioned earlier, mimicking the kingdom that is to come. He's trying to usurp that coming kingdom by establishing his own kingdom ahead of time. And we know that that's not going to work. But Acts 17:26, when Paul was addressing the Athenians, he was mentioning to them that God is the one that establishes from one blood, he has made all the nations that would come forth, and he has determined their pre-appointed times and the boundaries of that. So it seems like it's not that this Antichrist is this guy that God has hidden in some closet up there waiting to be unleashed on the world. No, instead, God is removing the guardrails from this and allowing, and once he does that, immediately this man and this system will come forth and they will begin to dominate and conquer the earth.
0: Yeah, I love what you said about God allowing people to receive the due penalty for sin, sometimes immediately. That's what Paul even says in Romans 1:27. And the idea of guardrails, as my children were growing up, I always said to them, guard your heart. And while you're at home, I will help you guard your heart. So how should this passage and this understanding inform and guard our hearts to the end time deception that seems so rampant today, both outside and sometimes beat inside the church?
1: Well, I just kind of staying on topic here is I like to go back to what, you know, the King Nebuchadnezzar in Daniel chapter 4 came to this understanding after boasting of himself and how great he was and how great his kingdom was. God humbled him for 7 years and he lived like a wild animal. And at the end of that, Nebuchadnezzar is saying, God is the one that appoints leaders and causes them to rise and causes them to fall. So I think we take comfort in the fact now that because we still have these governments in place, we still have these systems in place, that God is still exercising this particular kind of sovereignty over the nations, and we have time, and that this time has not yet come. Even though we see the architecture being built for it right now, we see the landscape is being terraformed for the beast kingdom that's coming. Even though we can see that and we have eyes to see, it's not yet. And so we can take comfort in the fact that it's not yet. And there's a lot of groups out there saying that we're in the tribulation now, or that we were in it 10 years ago, or it's already started. And there's a lot of fear mongering that goes along with these things. And those always come with agendas and then false teachings behind them.
0: Obviously, Pete, war and famine and death are not unleashed as widespread judgment simultaneously with this first rider. They are the next three horsemen of the apocalypse. So what does that say, along with the bow without arrows, regarding the initial tactics of the Antichrist and the system? And how does that align with Daniel 8, 11, and 2 Thessalonians chapter 2?
1: I mean, if we just look back historically, we can always see these great political movements go forth, whether we're talking about the Bolshevik Revolution or Mao's Revolution or, you know, all these things that go forth. And they always start off with these great ideas and these great plans. And then very quickly, what we see is that reality hits those plans and smashes them into 1,000 pieces. And so I think what happens with this Antichrist character that comes forth, and he's not called the Antichrist in Revelation, but he is called Antichrist by John, who was given the revelation. So in John chapter 2, and I think in another chapter 4, I think he is called the Antichrist that is to come, the Antichrist. So this is a pseudo-Christ. He's going to be a fake Messiah, and he's going to come forth with all these grandiose ideas of how to fix the planet and how to fix the world, because the world's going to be reeling from the crisis of the rapture. I think that also that you're going to have the war of Gog and Magog will have taken place shortly after the rapture, but before the timing of this. So the world's going to have these power vacuums there. There's going to be calamitous events. A lot of lawlessness will have spread throughout the world. So he's going to try and regain control. And as many politicians are apt to believe, you never let a good crisis go to waste. So he's going to be the right man at the right time, the right place to capitalize on this. And he's going to, I think, put forth and capture this global control through technology. And it seems like through technology, he'll be able to capture control of the economies and then the governments themselves. And then lastly, the religious systems that will be in place at that time. But we know in Daniel 7, Daniel 8, Daniel 11, he's identified as the little horn. He's a leader that rises up amongst the other 10 horns. He supplants three, and then he takes over the whole thing. He's pompous. He's blasphemous. He is a man with fierce features and dark. He understands dark schemes, and he's very intelligent, very charismatic. And I think that rules out a lot of current leaders that we have right now. That there's a lot of folks that believe it's King Charles. There's a lot of people that believe it's Biden or whoever. You know, none of these men are going to have what this guy is going to have. The fact that we don't know who he is just yet is something that Paul indicates in 2 Thessalonians 2 that we are not going to know because of the restraining influence. Once the restraining influence or the restraining ministry of the Holy Spirit is removed at the rapture with the church, then it's allowed to come forth, right? That guardrails are removed, and then he comes forth to expose and to exploit, rather, the ongoing crisis. And that's where I think he steps forth. But he's not going to have to come forth with the sword first. He's going to come forth with flattery, words, understanding, very intelligent, very charismatic.
0: Yeah, he'll be a man with a plan, as we say. And I'm reminded, just like you said, that all the despots and dictators in the world come out initially as people of peace with great ideas. I think of even the new mayor-elect, as we're talking, Zohran Mamdani in New York, who became a charismatic young leader, energetic and exciting to some, and yet shortly after his election, he made it very clear he expects government to take over every sphere of life there in the city. Well, one more demonstration of the sovereignty of God is the fact that this person, this individual, the first writer, is given a crown. Who gives that crown, and how does that contrast with the supposed presumed authority wielded by the beast in Revelation 13?
1: So, I mean, if you look at it kind of at a tiered level, at the top level, God is allowing all this to take place according to his plan. So ultimately, God is allowing this to take place. Under that, we see in Luke chapter 4, where Satan is tempting Jesus in the wilderness. And one of the temptations is that he offers to give him all the kingdoms of the world if he would just bow down and worship him, Jesus to worship Satan. And Jesus rebukes him with scripture. But Jesus doesn't discount the claim that Satan makes in that statement. So it seems like there is some authority by Satan that is given to him to manage a certain degree all the nations of the world minus Israel. And it seems in this instance that Satan is going to throw everything that he has into this one individual. And in much the same way that when you look at World War II, look at the rise of Hitler. Look at how everything just seemed to be working out for him. And all of his plans going forward just seemed to be working. He was conquering and conquering. And it wasn't until about the midpoint when I think Satan realized, hey, this guy's not going to be able to do it. He's made too many bad decisions on his own, opening up a two-front war with Russia and the West. And I think at that point, Satan abandons him. And you can see the abandonment when these guys at the very end, they end up just taking their own lives, or they end up in just a terrible shape. And here in this instance right here, I think that Satan is empowering this man, and he's going to throw everything behind him. And so this man will not only have all the technology at his fingertips, he'll also have the adoration of his fellow co-leaders, who will then say, you are clearly the man with the golden touch. We're going to follow you. And then they throw their support behind him, giving him more credibility. And then ultimately, by the midpoint, we see that this man is going to demand worship of the whole world. And so he's going to come to believe that he is God in the flesh. And so I think that some of this is given to him by Satan, or a lot of it is given to him by Satan, but it's also by his co-conspirators. These 10 kings and these other rulers and the false prophet are going to be feeding this guy's ego. And so it's going to be a crown that is definitely not inherited. It's going to be something that he takes and then he's going to run with it and proclaim his own kingship over the whole earth.
0: Yep. The sovereignty of God is still being wielded even through all the machinations of man. God's will be done. Well, what else can we learn about the relationship between divine judgment? Of course, this is an outpouring of wrath throughout chapter 6, and the human political systems that we're witnessing coming to fruition today, especially the rise of global governance that will finally find its fulfillment under the Antichrist.
1: Yeah, and so as I mentioned previously, that these guardrails that God initiated after the fall of Adam and Eve, we see this really reinstituted here in the Noahic covenant, where God makes capital punishment the form of judgment for the charge of murder. And so in order to enforce capital punishment, one has to have a system in place that can actually enforce that, where we see the creation of governments coming forth here, the institution of human government. And so God has allowed these human governments to be these checks and balances to go forth. Obviously, after the Tower of Babel, this was something that was even more diversified across the planet, and all the different languages, all the different cultures, and those become their own forms of checks and balances. But if you go back to the Tower of Babel, what was the intention there? The intention was for them to come together, and first, they're disobeying God's decree already to be fruitful and multiply and fill the earth. Instead, they are congregating in the plains of Shinar, and they're under the leadership, presumably, of a man named Nimrod. If Nimrod is the man in charge at that time, then he would have been the world's first dictator. And then later on, we're going to see the final iteration of this with this Antichrist character, who's going to be the world's last dictator. And so there's always been this desire from Satan to bring all the nations of the world under one system so that he could corrupt that system and take control of it. And God has been able to stratify and diversify all of the different kinds of cultures and kingdoms out there to such a degree that Satan couldn't be able to do that. And it's only been in this last generation where technology has really leveled the playing fields to bring everybody under one system. We're no longer bound by the confusion of languages, the confusion of and the differences of culture and of currencies and things like that. Now technology, through digitalizing currency, through all the artificial intelligence and all the systems that we have that can translate very quickly any kind of language, any kind of dialect, we're trying to remove those guardrails in and of ourselves. And God, at the last, with the removal of the restraining ministry of the Holy Spirit, he's saying, fine, you want to have your own government, you want to have your own world ruler, you want to have your own system that is devoid of me, then I'm going to take that out. And then we see this rider on the right white horse come rushing forward, right? And this is the guy, this is the judgment that mankind's first going to suffer. And they're going to suffer not only from the first judgment, the first seal judgment, but that rider on the white horse is going to ride throughout the entirety of the 70th week itself. And so he is going to be the overarching figure here, driving all of the judgments that are coming upon the earth.
0: You know, you say that Satan wants to rule over all the earth. I think that Satan also sparked in the heart of Adam and Eve the idea that they could be gods, because there's also a desire in man's heart to rule over things. Now, God gave us dominion, and so there's a rightful way that we are to rule and have dominion, but Satan wants us to do it without God as the ultimate Lord, and so some are tempted in that regard. Obviously, Satan has been a liar and a deceiver since the beginning, and you touching on the world system that's already coming to the fore, what else do you see that manifests Satan's, strategy of counterfeit messianic tendencies, and what warnings does this provide for our world today that's conditioned by signs, wonders, and even technical or technological salvation?
1: Okay, well, a couple things. Two, first is that in John 5:43, Jesus said, you know, I have come in my Father's name and you didn't receive me. Another will come in his name and him you will receive. And we also know that Paul writes that this guy is going to come with lying signs and wonders. So this guy is going to come forth pretending to be a Messiah, but also having some kind of supernatural power backing him in ways he's going to be able to exercise across and woo the people and the populations on the earth at that time. But the thing that the way to counter that is that Jesus said, hey, I'm going to tell you these things beforehand so that when they happen, you'll know that these are the things that I've spoken of, and you know what I'm saying is true. So foreknowledge and why talking about these things now is so imperative, so that when people come across this after the fact, they'll know that, hey, this was something that these Christians, these crazy Christians, were talking about this whole time, trying to warn us ahead of time. And so it doesn't matter the supernatural signs and wonders. It doesn't matter how miraculous these things seem. If you have the foreknowledge that God is telling you beforehand that these are going to be lying signs and wonders and do not believe them, then that is a shield and armor that we can, or those then at that time, are going to be able to use to protect and guard their own hearts and minds against the lies of Satan.
0: Well, and the other thing is, instead of just saying, hey, I'm saved, I'm good, I don't have to worry about all this, we can understand what Christ has chosen to reveal And so warn those around us to flee from the wrath to come, to flee from those 21 judgments that you've already spoken about. We know that in wrath, God does remember mercy. That's what Habakkuk prayed, and the Lord always remembers mercy. So even during the tribulation, there's opportunity for people to come to Christ. But as followers of Christ in the church age, it should be our urgent mission to warn people so they don't have to go into the tribulation, but can put faith in Christ right now.
1: Well, the last thing to recognize is that for us as believers, we're seeing the contours of this coming beast kingdom forming right before our very eyes. And that should not intimidate us, but it should embolden us to recognize that these developments remind us how rapidly the end of the age is approaching and that our redemption draws even nearer. And then for the unbeliever, I think the same signs carry a very different kind of weight. It's one of urgency and sobriety and rightful fear. And these events should indicate the nearness, should not drive them away or cause them to delay making a decision for Christ or postpone it and think, well, I'll do that next year. I'll do that when I finish this current job or this education, etc. But today is a day of salvation. And so this should all embolden them to get right with the Lord before this time comes, because what's coming upon the earth is a time that Jesus said was the worst time in human history, past, present, future. It is going to be the worst time, and we don't wish that upon our worst enemies to go through that. So today is a day of salvation, and they should get right with the Lord, believe in the finished work of Christ on the cross in his death, burial, and resurrection for salvation, and they will be saved.
0: Beautifully said, Pete. I can't think of a better way to close out this conversation with that urgent warning and really that message of hope. Well, we will definitely put your website on the screen for people to be able to connect to you. But what other projects are you working on right now?
1: I'm working on a book with Terry James called The Machine Speaks, and it's going to be dealing with the technology behind the image of the beast. I'm currently transitioning my website from rev310.net. I'm moving over to Substack. And then just continuing with my weekly Monday Night Live live streams, and then other video projects with other creators and watchers out there proclaiming the soon return of Jesus Christ.
0: Well, Pete, thanks again for joining us on Christ in Prophecy. I'll hope to see you at the pre-trib conference, and we'll look forward to welcoming you back to Christ in Prophecy again soon, hopefully next time here live at Maranatha Acres.
1: Amen.
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5: Hello, I'm Gary Stearman, and this is Prophecy Watchers. Welcome to what is going to be a wonderful program, because we have a wonderful guest. His name is J.B. Hixon. Many of you may have seen him before. He's a wonderful Christian writer and many other things, too. J.B., welcome to Prophecy Watch.
6: Hey, so great to be with you. Thanks for having me on, Gary. Always an honor and a privilege to sit down and talk with you.
5: Well, the book that we're going to talk about right now has a title, and I'm sure you've heard the title before. It is Fade to Black. Ordinarily, that's a movie term.
6: That's right.
5: It's a fade to black, and it's time for the commercial or something.
6: Yeah.
5: But you apply this term to what's going on in society today.
6: You know, you're right. It is a term from the entertainment industry. You know, you're sitting in a movie theater, you're watching the movie, you're engrossed in the film, and then all of a sudden, as the film winds down, the screen fades to black.

0: tell us what they're doing and what they're not doing, what they believe. And we have one special individual who is constantly telling us, I'm talking about our current president, and he's constantly telling us what's coming and what he would like to do. Very open, very honest.
1: Yeah.
0: And yet people are scratching their heads and saying, wait a minute, what is happening exactly? And your book is aimed directly at that question.
1: Absolutely, yeah. I'm not sure how honest they are because they're all many of these globalists and global leaders are part of a broader conspiracy to take over the world, even if they're not aware of how high up it goes in this cosmic battle between God and Satan. They very much are trying to usher in a global, one-world political, religious, and economic system. And to the extent that Satan is the one sort of guiding this Luciferian conspiracy, we know he's a liar. If his lips are moving, he's lying. Everything that comes out of his mouth is a lie. And so the first thing I get into in the book is the spirit of pretense. And we talk about how you really can't believe anything you hear. Very seldom are things as they really appear, and they're deceiving the world. And that, of course, is paving the way for the great deception that will take place after the rapture when the Antichrist takes the helm.
0: Now, it should be no surprise to us that there's a lot of strife in one area in the world today, and that's the Middle East. And we're talking about, of course, Israel, and then Iran is at the top of the news these days. But in general, the Middle East is coming alive in various ways that we might not like to see. Things are looking more and more grim every day. And I guess we shouldn't be surprised about this, given what we have in the Bible.
1: Not at all. Yeah, I'm reminded of one of my mentors who I had as a professor, John Walvoord, years ago, wrote The Middle East Meltdown. And I'm wondering what he would think today. If it was a meltdown then, it's just even worse today. But it is exciting because you're right, Gary. We see in Scripture all the different data points that talk about nations like Russia, Turkey, Syria, Persia, or Iran, and so forth. And now these are the nations that are in the news every day. And it clearly is geopolitically setting the stage for some key end times prophecies such as Ezekiel 38 and 39 and others like that. So I believe, Gary, that America has to be kind of taken out of the way. And we know this both biblically as well as from the testimony of the Luciferian elite themselves. They've been trying to bring down America for 100 years now. They think America is the one nation standing in the way of a true new world order. And so it is interesting that we see a lot of things happening in the last couple of years, which is what I address, the time period I address in the book, with the technocracy movement, with battles with Iran and Venezuela, and overtures toward Greenland and Canada. There's just a lot of things happening that seem to be shifting away from national sovereignty and towards, at best, a regionalization and ultimately a globalization of the world.
0: The introduction in the book is has a question. Why should we care about the rise of the Antichrist? There's a lot of conversation among people who study Bible prophecy about the Antichrist. Exactly where will he arise? From what power group? What will he be doing? Is he possibly recognizable? We hear a lot of that talk today, and you open your book with that thought.
1: Yeah, the whole premise, Rise of Global Tyranny, is that one man is ultimately going to take the helm of world control. And, of course, tyrants are nothing new. We've had tyrants throughout 6,000 years of human history, and many of them have conquered certain parts of the world, even a couple of continents. But no one at this point has ever conquered the entire world. But that's what's coming. The Antichrist, the Bible tells us, will have full spectrum planetary control. And, I don't have to tell you, I'm a diehard dispensational pre-tribulational theologian in my perspective of what the God's Word teaches, and I've dealt with that elsewhere. But what's interesting, Gary, in this book, I do address in the outset the fact that for the stuff we're talking about now in terms of stage setting, it doesn't matter what your view is. I hope you're pre-tribulational, but it doesn't matter.
0: Oh, yes.
1: You're still going to face some of this if the Lord tarries. So it's just a matter of degree. The only thing the Bible promises is that the church will not be present on earth during the outpouring of God's wrath in that final 70th week of Daniel, the seven-year period. 1 Thess 1:10, 1 Thess 5:9, we know we're going to be rescued before the great

0: day of the Lord's wrath. But we don't know when the rapture is going to happen. So we could be here as all of this begins to, you know, prepare.
1: And we're seeing a rise of somewhat scary technology in the arena of war, in the arena of mental gymnastics. AI, I think, has a lot of people scared about how it can possibly rise to the point of controlling society.
0: Yes.
1: At every level.
0: Yeah, and they should be scared because, you know, we've had technology for quite some time, and I've written about and we've talked about, and you've had guests on that have talked many times about data centers and your bit buckets and how they're harvesting data from social media. But what's changed in the last few years is the ability of to be able to harness that data, to access it in real time. And that's what AI gives you, is the power to be able to access all that data. So again, if you go back to Scripture, Revelation 13, the beast and the false prophet are going to control the whole world. Everyone on earth at that time will have to either take the mark of the beast or face the wrath of Satan. And so you wonder, Satan's not omniscient, he's not omnipresent, neither are his evil celestial beings. How is he going to be able to see everyone at once and control everyone at once? Well, AI and technology and embodied AI and all of that gives him the ability to feign omnipresence. It won't be real omnipresence, but he'll be able to monitor, I call it hacking, tracking, and bushwhacking everybody on planet Earth, you know.
1: Yes, they're kind of humorous there, except as we think about it, it's not really very humorous.
0: Right.
1: However, the wonderful part of this is that our Lord, through his prophets and apostles, has given us an outline about what to expect during these days. And that's why we're here. That's why we talk with authors like J.B. Hickson, because they watch. Now, your book talks about these things almost in a, shall I say, chronological way. As you go through the book, expect this, expect this, expect this. You're looking at what we might be seeing in the very near future.
0: Yeah, I mean, the last chapter in particular, it's called If We're Still Here. And I talk about, look, if we're still here 5 years from now, and I really don't think we will be. I'm not a prophet. I'm just making my best guess. But if we are, what are some things that we can expect? And it's really something that people need to be aware of and think about.
1: Indeed. His name, J.B. Hickson. His book, an easy read. It pulls you right along, and it talks about things that you will be familiar with if you watch the news at all. Right now, I'd like to pause for a moment and tell you how you can get your copy of The Prophecy Watcher every month.
2: 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The prophets of the Bible predicted a series of end-time wars, and we're seeing the final pieces of the puzzle fall into place. Russia, China, Iran, Syria, Turkey, the enemies of Israel are on the doorstep, just as the Bible predicted some 2,500 years ago. The Prophecy Watcher magazine includes the writings of dozens of prophecy experts like Gary Stearman, Mondo Gonzalez, L.A. Marzulli, Bill Salas, Josh Peck, and many others, writing on fascinating subjects like the Rapture, the Dead Sea Scrolls, the Red Heifer, the World Economic Forum, the Global Reset, digital currency, the Mark of the Beast, the Nephilim, and the Antichrist's beast system of global control, things you will likely never hear about in church. 12 bonus DVDs will introduce you to Ezekiel's Gog and Magog War and the Road to Armageddon. We'll examine the supernatural side of the Bible as we investigate controversial issues like the Nephilim, government UFO cover-ups, and the Shroud of Turin. We'll address the Luciferian Rebellion, a mutiny that changed heaven and earth forever. Speaking of heaven, You'll enjoy Mondo's glimpse into God's creation as he explores the stunning beauty of the stars and galaxies, seen through the lens of our Psalm 19 observatory cameras. 12 issues of the magazine, plus 12 bonus DVDs, a $180 value, now available for your gift of $50 to support our worldwide television outreach. 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
1: And we're back with author, lecturer, speaker, pastor, J.B. Hixon, and it's always a pleasure to talk to you.
0: Likewise, really enjoy, especially for such a time as this. I mean, this is this kind of stuff we need to be awakening the body of Christ to.
1: I want to talk about the style of this book. Now, we talked a little about the content, but, you know, I read a lot of books. I mean, a lot of books. I'm reading all the time. And I love books, and particularly when they're written in a way that is not difficult to understand. And this book pulls you along. You've got a style. You put information in the form almost of a novel, very exciting novel, to pull things along. And your book talks in an exciting way about what we can expect to happen in the near future.
0: Yeah. So the template was pretty simple. Several years ago, I went through the Bible and looked at every verse in the Bible that deals with the Antichrist, and I started making notes of the characteristics of this future world dictator. And then having written down everything I could find in Scripture about what this future Antichrist will look like, I categorized that into about seven broad categories. And since 1 John 4:3 tells us the spirit of this future Antichrist is already at work today, I call those the seven spirits of the Antichrist. And so then I just say, if we're getting close, we should see an upsurge in some of these characteristics, preparing the way.
1: Yes.
0: And so I just started looking, and sure enough, we did. And so I've written about this previously, but I take those seven spirits today and once again overlay them to current events from the last 2 to 3 years, and I say, are things heating up? And so we get into power, pride, pretense, persecution, perversion, pluralism, and the one-world system, just, you know, every aspect that you can think of. And, you know, I come from academics years ago. That's how I got my start. And I've learned, I think, over the years to to write for a more broad audience, you know, not a lot of footnotes and technical jargon and all that. Yeah, that's fine for some context, but I want to get the message out, and I want people to be able to latch on to it and learn from it.
1: Well, having read your book, I can tell you it's not quote-unquote academic, which translates into the word boring. It's not boring. And I'm going to, one of your chapters has to do with the what appears to be the steady unveiling of information concerning UFOs or UAPs or whatever you want to call them these days. And give us an entirely new way of looking at that phenomenon. Talk about that.
0: Yeah, it's one of my favorite subjects, of course, a favorite of yours as well. No question. We actually have had you on our show to talk about that. But yeah, ufology, you know, is in the news big time the last 10 years since the New York Times article in 2017. Some of us have been studying it through the lens of Scripture for many years already, but it seems like these days you can actually talk about it and it's sort of mainstream. Now, the problem is the secular world and governments and, you know, congressional committees, they're all looking at it through a secular lens of little green men from another planet, you know, Zeta Reticuli.
1: And they are in the process of a systematic information release right
0: now. Oh, no doubt. It's all propaganda. It's all...
1: Where are we going?
0: Yeah. Well, we're going towards disclosure. So that's the biggest chapter in the book. I call it The Spirit of Phenomena, and we deal with disclosure. And I actually walk through several key dates in just the last year. And by the way, the book came out June 4th of 2026, and some of the citations in there that I quote are from 2 weeks before it went to print. We were literally going back in and adding late breaking news because there's just so much happening. So it's very recent, very current. But we walk through in the last year key dates that have happened that, as you just said, tip their hand that they're leading us to something, and I think it's part of a great deception. They're normalizing and marginalizing the whole alien concept so that after the rapture, you know, the Antichrist can get on the world stage and can say, all these Christians that just disappeared, that was these benevolent aliens doing us a favor, and they've been abducted and good riddance, or, you know, whatever he's going to say. But the alien agenda will be a convenient pretext for him to explain the rapture.
1: Well, right now, the common thought is, and the common propaganda from the world governments, is that these are benevolent people traveling here. They are superior beings traveling here with superior technology from far, far, far away places, from another galaxy, Zeta Reticuli, whatever it is. They're coming here, and they're coming here to help us.
0: Yeah, let me be very clear. They are not benevolent. They are demonic. They are evil. Satan does not want what's good for humanity. He wants to destroy humanity. He's a killer. Jesus said he was a murderer from the beginning. And so this phenomena is real. The question isn't, is it real? The question is, what are they? And what we do in the book is take you through a biblical lens and explain the spiritual aspect of this battle in the unseen realm. It is real. And as things are heating up on earth, they're heating up in the heavenlies. We know from Ephesians 6 and many other passages that the battle is not just with flesh and blood. The Luciferian conspiracy to take over the world involves three components: Satan, his earthly accomplices, the Luciferian global elites, but it also includes a third component, and that is the evil angels that are working at his behest.
1: I want to go back to the title of the book. It's called Fade to Black. That's a movie term, and, you know, you're sitting there with your popcorn and so forth, and the screen actually does fade to black.
0: Yeah.
1: And it leaves you thinking a lot about what you've just seen.
0: Yeah.
1: And what does that title mean?
0: Yeah, so I think there's a couple of applications there. Wendy and I, my wife and I, love movies. We love to just to get lost in the movies of all different kinds, you know.
1: Yeah.
0: And a lot of times, if it's a good movie, you're really engrossed in it, and you're sort of, you know, escaping reality, and just you're drawn into this world for 90 minutes. And if it's really good, all of a sudden it ends, it fades to black, and then the credits roll, and you begin to see, oh, these were actors, these weren't real. You're jolted back into reality. And I think on the world stage, what we're seeing is a fade to black, and a lot of these actors that are working at Satan's behest to take over the world are ultimately going to be exposed for who they really are. And when Christ comes back, you know, he's going to remind them who really wins in the end. So we see that. We see the whole light-darkness metaphor that I talk about in the book, in Scripture, a lot of examples of this running metaphor of light and darkness. And so it's going to get dark before it gets light. It's always darkest before dawn. We're headed towards a glorious return of Christ in great power and glory and victory. The church, of course, will be coming back with him to establish the long-awaited kingdom. But until then, it's some dark times, and we need to be aware of it and pay attention to it. I quote Marie Curie in there in the epigraph. She's a famous scientist from the 1930s, first woman to win a Nobel Prize. And she says, look, now is not the time to fear. Now is the time to know more. The more we know, the less we'll fear. That's a paraphrase, but I think that's a great battle cry for Christians.
1: And I'm glad you said that, because that's a good closing thought as we near the end of our time today. And by the way, this is not nearly long enough for me. I'm just getting warmed up. But what you're talking about is the difference between the worldly point of view and the Christian point of view. Mm. And as you're talking, it really warms my heart to hear you say that, hey, we're not looking for the black that to which we are fading very rapidly. We're looking for the Lord Jesus Christ.
0: Amen. Yeah, that's what it's about. We have to place our faith in Jesus Christ and him alone for salvation. You know, this world is not our home. Life's ultimate statistic for everyone is the same. One out of one dies, and I hope folks are prepared to meet the Lord. I mean, there's only one hope for eternal life, Jesus Christ. He said, I am the way, the truth, and the life. No one comes to the Father but by me. So if you're watching this and you've never trusted in Christ for salvation, let me implore you to do that now, because some dark times are coming, and you want to make sure you're part of the family of God.
1: We are talking to Jamie Hixon, a man who has given his life to serving the Lord Jesus Christ, and has applied a lot of thought and a lot of work to clarifying the things that are written about in the Bible. The book is Fade to Black. We're going to pause now. Here's how you can get your copy.
3: In case you haven't noticed, our world seems to be getting darker by the day. It seems like a demonic spirit has infected our world. The battle between good and evil is raging like never before. Anti-Semitism is out of control, economies of the world are collapsing, and many people find themselves in a continual state of desperation. J.B. Hixon examines our world through the lens of Bible prophecy, words written by God's prophets 2,500 years ago, telling us about future events with amazing accuracy. His new book, Fade to Black, Rise of Global Tyranny, reads like the words of a trial attorney making his powerful closing comments. J.B. takes us to places many of us are afraid to speak up publicly. From JFK and Jeffrey Epstein to government corruption and worldwide anti-Semitism, J.B. pulls no punches and leaves no stone unturned. 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JB joined us in June for our prophecy conference in Colorado Springs, where 19 prophecy experts presented 29 enlightening messages on worldwide events. For your gift of $100 or more, we'll send you the entire conference on 16 DVDs, which includes every powerful message from the four-day event. Mondo Gonzalez, L.A. Marzulli, Tom Hughes, Billy Crone, Ken Johnson, and many more presented their latest research on the signs of the times. When you order the Global Tyranny Package, we'll include JB's new book as our special thank you for standing with Prophecy Watchers. 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Every program you watch, every resource you share, and every order you place helps extend that mission to countless people who are searching for truth. Thank you for partnering with us to make a difference.
1: Well, we are back, and very soon, certain things are going to be happening, JB. You're writing about them. We're all talking about them. God has graciously given us Bible prophecy, and he has put it all right there and said, you can understand this if you really study. And people study and they say, wow, I can't understand this. This is too complicated for me. But people like you come along and you bring us clarification.
0: Well, there is a lot of misinformation and disinformation out there. Satan does not want Christians studying Bible prophecy. Of course, you know, Prophecy Watchers has been on the leading edge of helping awaken the world to what's coming for many years. But you are well aware that roughly one-third of the Bible is prophetic. About half of that is future unfulfilled prophecy. So to ignore the subject of future prophecy is to ignore about 16% of the Bible. And that means you're about a C-minus Christian, you know, 84%, right? And so I want to be an A Christian. I want to study the whole counsel of God. And there's so much, especially today, as we see the stage being set, that is relevant. So it's always important to study the whole counsel of God. But I think even now, more so, because we are getting close. We're getting so close.
1: Leave us with a thought. What should we be watching for in the coming days, in your opinion?
0: Yeah, in my opinion, and again, the last chapter really ties it all together after I lay the foundation with all the signs of the times and the seven spirits of the Antichrist. And then I begin to connect the dots and I go, you know, here's my thoughts. I'm not a prophet. I'm not making a prediction. I'm saying here's some things that I think could happen.
1: Well, I'm listening.
0: Yeah, so what I think would be, first of all, to watch for some type of unfreezing event that brings about an end of the United States as we know it. I'm not suggesting that's going to be like obliterating our territory. They don't want to do that. But they've got to do something that causes our leaders to suspend the Constitution and sign on to some type of global savior, if you will. So whether that's an economic crash, a biological attack, some type of war, World War III, something happens that brings us to our knees, and then we become just an explicit pawn in the game rather than the sort of implicit pawn that we are now. So that's what I look for. I hope that doesn't happen. I love our country. I'm so blessed by our country, but I think they've been working hard, as I've talked about in my other books, for many years to lay the seeds of destruction for this country.
1: And the illusion is that everything is fine, and we're getting richer, we have more spare time to enjoy ourselves. It's a wonderful world, and yet when you look at what's happening, even as we're sitting here right now,
0: yeah.
1: There are things happening that are destabilizing our country.
0: Yeah, Paul made it very clear in the last letter that he wrote, 2 Timothy 3:13, things are getting worse and worse, not better and better. So, you know, that's not pessimism, that's reality, but we know who wins in the end, right?
1: Well, we have about 30 seconds left, and to those who are with us, a word of a positive nature. We've been talking about the negative side. What should we be really thinking about now?
0: Well, I think we should be thinking about that trumpet sound. We should keep one eye on the clouds, one ear cocked, listening, because it's going to be a glorious day when we meet the Lord in the air and we see our loved ones in that grand reunion in the sky. And it also should prompt us to live for Christ. We want to hear, "Well done, good and faithful servant." What a day that'll be.
1: His name, J.B. Hickson. His book, Fade to Black. You need to read it. I'm Gary Stearman. Hey, you keep watching. We are.
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1: Truth, as we see it in the Word of God, determines and drives our experience with God. And so revelation radically impacts, even from the very beginning, our very view of God. Who said Revelation wasn't a relevant book, right? It is right where we are living. And I just wrote, our view of God determines everything about us, and that how can we encounter this Jesus in Scripture and still remain asleep?

0: The book of Revelation. It's the last book of the Bible and the last written word God would ever give us. But did you know, in addition to telling us about the future, he also tells us about himself? That's next on The King is Coming.
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0: I'm very excited to tell you about a brand new book I've written called God's Grand Finale. 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And so Revelation becomes not just a book about the future, but a book to help you encounter God. 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
0: Well, we're starting a new series today called Revelation's Guide to Knowing God. And it's very interesting because when most people study the book of Revelation, they study it to try to figure out what's going to happen in the future. But as it turns out, God wrote Revelation not just to give us a heads up on history, but also to tell us who he is. And so Revelation essentially becomes a guide to knowing God. And we're going to dive into that today by looking at the God who is glorious. You know, the Bible begins here in the book of Revelation, the very first book, verse rather, it says that it's the revelation of Jesus Christ. That means it's an unveiling or revealing of who Jesus Christ is. And what John goes on to record next are about 13 different attributes of Jesus Christ that we see. So we're going to sort of do a jet tour over Revelation chapter 1, and let's find out who our God is, who Jesus Christ is. And he begins by telling us in verse 5 that he is reliable. He says in verse 5, this book is from Jesus Christ, the faithful witness. And what that means is that Christ is the one who's going to tell us the truth. Christ is the one who is reliable. He is trustworthy. He is credible. And how do we know this? Because he's proved himself to be reliable, to be credible, to be authoritative. And so Christ is reliable. He goes on to say that he is risen in verse 5. It says he is the firstborn from the dead. And that means he is the preeminent one who has been resurrected. So we're talking about a living Christ here. We're not venerating some dead teacher or some sort of religious leader. We're talking about the living Lord. So he is the risen Christ. He is the preeminent one. And then he says he's also the ruler in verse 5. He says he is the ruler of the kings of the earth. Now, this is a very important theme that John's going to pick up later at the end of Revelation when Christ comes back with the crowns that he's wearing on his head to conquer the kings of the earth. And he's called there, as we shall see, the King of Kings and the Lord of Lords. But this is establishing Jesus Christ's preeminent rulership over all of the premiers and presidents and popes and prime ministers and kings and despots and queens that have ever lived. Christ rules over them all. And then he gets more personal, John does, and he tells us now that he's the redeeming Christ. And we read this again also in verse 5. Verse 5 is a dense verse that is just packed with so much meaning. But he says that he's the ruler of the kings of the earth. It says, to him who loves us, who released us from our sins by his blood. And this word released means to unshackle someone. And it says that he did this because he loved us. You see, the love of God is what motivated him to free us from the chains and the bondage of sin and to transfer us into the kingdom of his beloved son. And isn't it great to know that you've been redeemed, you've been set free, and that the power of sin no longer has any control over us? He says in verse 6 that we've been made to be a kingdom of priests. And this just speaks of our unfettered access that we now have to God through Jesus Christ. And I love what the book of Hebrews tells us in chapter 4, verse 16, that we have perpetual access to this great throne of grace. And it's only because of the shed blood of Jesus Christ, not based on anything any of us have done, but solely upon what he has done. He is a redeeming Christ. Now, as we reflect on that salvation, there's a response. And he says here in verse 6, to him be the glory and the dominion forever and ever. Amen. And you know, anytime we think about our salvation, we think about what Christ has done for us, the natural response is worship. And that's what we want to do. We want to worship God based upon what he has done for us. That's what motivates really everything we do for him, is because of what he's done for us. So based on that natural response, giving him the glory and all the dominion forever, now he turns and he says, this Jesus now is also a Jesus that is coming back one day. He's a returning Christ. In fact, look at verse 7. It says, behold, he is coming with the clouds, and every eye will see him, even those who pierced him, and all the tribes of the earth will mourn over him. Even so, amen. So this is a promise that Jesus Christ is coming back. It's speaking about not the rapture here now. It's speaking about the second coming. And it tells us that Jesus Christ will return to this planet one day. We're going to talk about that in this series on Revelation's Guide to Knowing God. But it tells us here that he's coming back, and it says that every single eye will see him. Now, we don't know supernaturally how God's going to accomplish this at the second coming. It could be because of modern technology. Certainly, at this event of the second coming in Armageddon, which we'll talk about later, that this event is going to be broadcast to the whole world, because the whole planet is going to be in anticipation of this great war that the nations are coming against God for. But it says every eye will see him. So nobody's going to be left out. Every person is going to witness. And it says they're going to mourn over this coming king. That doesn't mean they're going to feel sorry for him. It means that they're going to have a great sense of dread because the king has come back to claim what is his. So he is a returning Christ. Now he goes on to say he's also a regal Christ, in chapter 1, verse 11. Now Jesus is saying to John now, to come and to take this vision, and he gives this vision to him with a loud voice. It says, like the sound of a trumpet. So there's a sense of a regalness to this, a sense that there's splendor, there's majesty in this trumpet voice here. And it says, write in a book and send it to the seven churches, to Ephesus and to Smyrna and to Pergamum and Thyatira and Sardis and Philadelphia. And it says that he is a person who is a person who is regal. And back in verse 8, we see even more about this. He says, I am the Alpha and the Omega, the one who was and who is and who is to come. So Christ is the beginning and he is the end. He is the point of human history. And that's one thing we need to understand, is that in the Bible, it portrays Christ as the very reason for our existence. In other words, the reason that you and I were created in this world is so that we might know and serve and enjoy our great God. And isn't that great to know that God created each of us for a purpose? That we're not just simply accidents of nature. We're not just products of evolution. We're the creation of a loving God. And that's something we need to keep in mind. And then he says again in verse 11 that John is to write these things to the seven churches. So again, the book of Revelation, the word revelation means to reveal. It means to uncover. It doesn't mean to hide. So there's not some sort of, you know, hidden code in Revelation that we need to try to uncover. No, it's already there for us. I know we do need to study it, But God wants us to dive into His Word, but He's not hiding it from us there. Now, something very interesting happens in the next few verses. John now, instead of hearing what Christ has done for us and hearing a little bit about who He is, now John actually sees this risen Christ with his own eyes. This is a vision. Just keep in mind, it's a vision that John is getting on the Lord's day. And this vision is a spiritual vision that he's getting. And it's a supernatural revelation that God is directly giving the Apostle John. And it says here in verse 13, we see the first thing we learn about this risen, glorified Christ. It says, in the middle of these lampstands, these seven golden lampstands, which represent the seven churches, it says, there was one like the Son of Man, clothed in a robe reaching to the feet and girded across his breast with a golden girdle. Now, this garment here that Christ is wearing, I believe, pictures the high priest of the Old Testament. In fact, when you read in the Septuagint, which is the Greek translation of the Old Testament, this is the same word that's used for garment that describes the Old Testament high priest robe there. And so Jesus Christ now, all of a sudden, he's traded in his carpenter's robe. He's traded in his first century robe there. He's not passing out fish. He's not healing people of diseases now. But what Christ is doing now, he's come to present himself as the royal righteous Christ. Verse 14 describes his head. It says his head and hair were white like wool, and they were like snow. And this simply tells us about the glowing white brilliance of the countenance of Jesus Christ. In the Old Testament, in Proverbs 16:21, we read about how a gray head is a crown of glory. And there's a sense of wisdom, of legacy, that's associated with that white hair, that of wisdom and of sense of knowing the ages. And that's what Christ is showing us here, is that his head and hair are white like wool. It means that he has pure wisdom and that we ought to respect him. In fact, Colossians 2 says in verses 2 and 3 says that in Christ are hidden all the treasures of wisdom and knowledge. And this simply pictures this to John. Now, why is it important that he does that here? Because he's about to reveal to John the entire apocalypse here, as we're going to get into. And Jesus wants John to know that within Christ is the repository of all of the wisdom of the ages. And the reason this is important is because this vision that John's going to get about Revelation, it's going to get bizarre, folks. And so John needs to know that this is true knowledge. And again, it's coming from the faithful and true witness that Christ is. And he's going to give him complete wisdom as to what's going to happen in the end times there. It goes on to talk about his eyes are like a flame of fire. Now, this is not the Jesus you'd normally picture when you think of Christ teaching on the hillside or healing a leper or, you know, sitting in Mary and Martha's house and teaching about the Word of God. No, this is a different Christ here. He's risen. He's glorified. He's seated at the right hand of the Father. And it says his eyes are like blazing fire. What does that mean? Well, we believe that that means that he has a sense of a penetrating gaze to his look. In other words, he's about to peer into the very soul of the church and of these 12 churches here that we're going to look at here in the book of Revelation. And several years ago, I wrote a book. It was an autobiography of a man named Dr. Raymond Damadian. Now, Dr. Damadian is the man who invented the MRI. And I learned through researching with him that the MRI can see past what X-rays can see. They can see beyond what CAT scans can see. They see all the way through the bone. They see fluids and things in the body that nobody else can see or no instrument can see. Well, Jesus essentially is saying to John, John, I'm about to perform an MRI on the seven churches. I'm about to evaluate what's going on with my churches here. And so Jesus sees everything. He even sees our motives. 1 Corinthians 4 says that he sees even our very motives there. And so that's who these eyes are representing here. Now, we're going to see these eyes again because at the end of Revelation, it says that in Revelation 19:12, that Jesus Christ comes back to the earth with these same eyes. These are eyes that are penetrating with great judgment on those who have gathered there at Armageddon. So this is an incredible vision that John's getting of Christ. Now he moves on in verse 15. He says, we learn something else about our God. In verse 15, he says, and his feet were like burnished bronze. His feet were like burnished bronze. Well, what does that mean? Well, it means that Christ is refining. This burnished bronze could refer to the brass altar in the tabernacle. And when the tabernacle was heated up, it glowed white hot. And it had this glow to it. And some commentators and Bible scholars believe that this is what he's talking about here, is that his feet are glowing in white hot judgment there, a divine judgment. He's standing ready to judge. Now, he's going to judge two ways. He's going to judge the church, and he's going to judge the nations, as we'll see. Moving on there, it says also previously in verse 10, it said that his voice was like a trumpet. But now John hears his voice not like a trumpet, because the announcement's been made. The preliminary introduction has been made to his voice. Now it says in verse 15 that his voice was like the sound of many waters. In other words, Christ's voice sounds like the crashing of the waves against the ocean. Maybe you've been to the ocean sometime and you've seen those waves crashing against the rocks. There's a sense of authority about that, a sense of respect that you have about that kind of voice. And so John is seeing this. And now this tells us, this whole idea that Christ is a reproving Christ, is that he's about to reprove his seven churches. How do we know that? Verse 16. It says, and in his right hand, he held seven stars. Now, who could those seven stars be? You know, people say the book of Revelation is just a book about symbolism. But in this very chapter, he actually tells us who the seven stars are over in verse 20. He says, the seven stars are the angels of the seven churches, and the seven lampstands are the churches themselves. And so we know that the stars represent the pastors of the churches. So this letter of Revelation, this whole book of Revelation, was to be given to the pastors of these seven churches, and they were to circulate across all the churches, not just those churches there in Asia Minor. So these seven churches receive the word. Now, what are they going to get? Well, the next thing we see is what comes out of Christ's mouth. In verse 16, and now we're clipping through this thing pretty quickly here, but I want to give us an overview and a big picture of who this Jesus is here. And John does the same thing. Verse 16, it says, out of his mouth came a sharp, two-edged sword. Now, this is very interesting, that because we see this again in Revelation 19. Now, there are two words that are used for sword in the book of Revelation in the New Testament. One is sort of a dagger-like sword, and it's the sword that Peter used when he cut off the high priest's slave's ear in the Garden of Gethsemane. I believe his name was Malchus, and Jesus put that ear back on. That's more of a dagger sword. It's the word makaria. But this is another word. This is a word that it's a Greek word, rhomphaia. And rhomphaia refers to a long, broad sword. Think of a Braveheart sword. That's exactly what Christ has coming out of his mouth. And the long Braveheart sword, it doesn't have a purpose for doing fine surgery. It's to do battle. And so Jesus is saying, I'm coming here to do battle, to wage war, to bring judgment. And I'm going to begin with my own church, because my own church needs to get its act together there. And so this sword, it cuts, it penetrates as he evaluates his church there. And so Christ has this sword coming out of his mouth. Now, it tells us again, not only is something coming out of his mouth, but now we see something about his actual face. Are you beginning to see the picture of who this Jesus is? It says in his face, in verse 16, was like the sun shining in its strength. Remember, as a kid, your parents told you, never look at the sun. If you look at the sun for more than a second, it can actually burn the retina and the corneas of your eyes. That's why we don't look at the sun. Well, John says the face of Jesus Christ was just like the sun in its strength. And this picture is really the glory of Jesus Christ, the great glory of Christ. Now, let's just pause there for a second to contemplate that. You know, we don't think about the glory of Christ very much. We think about His mercy, His grace. We think about His tenderness. We think about His kindness, His compassion. We think about His teaching, the great things that Jesus Christ did. But we don't think about His glory. And, you know, sometimes when people say, well, hey, I bumped my head and I went to heaven. I saw Jesus and I crawled up in His lap and just gave Him a big hug or whatever. But, you know, when John sees the glorified Christ is in heaven right now, guess what? He's seeing this glory out there. And it's a glory that is hard to really understand and to take in. And so John really is experiencing the glory of God. And when we encounter the truth of Scripture about our great God, then we are experiencing God. You know, sometimes we think we have to have some sort of emotional experience with God in order for it to be real. We equate that sometimes with being in worship in church and raising our hands or singing loudly, and certainly that's legitimate. But, you know, there's other ways to experience God when we just simply see, hear, and read His truth that produces a response in us. We experience God. And we should have some sort of reaction when we see who God is. And that's what John's happening here. In fact, it's so traumatizing to John. Look what happens next in verse 17. It says, "And when I saw Him, I fell at His feet as a dead man." Wow. I mean, this vision that John has been seeing of Jesus Christ, as seeing his head and his hair and his eyes and his mouth and his feet and his robe, all these things, this vision of the Christ caused John's internal nervous system to basically shut down, and he just passed out. He fell at His feet as if He wasn't even alive anymore. And so this is what I call the trauma of holiness, or the sensory overload that comes to us, really the terror of holiness at times. We realize that God is so incredibly holy. We'll look at this more and next time, but God is so holy that really seeing this kind of Christ should, in a sense, sort of wreck us. I mean, it should traumatize us. It should cause us to say, is this the Christ that I claim to know? And John is simply on his face, but look what happens next. And he said, it says, "And He laid His right hand upon me, saying, 'Do not be afraid, for I am the first and the last, the living one. I was dead, and behold, I am alive evermore, and I have the keys to death and of Hades.'" This we see finally is the reassuring Christ. In other words, Jesus, by placing His hand on John, tells John, "Look, John, I'm alive. I'm alive. And this Christ that you've seen, it's really me, but I want you to know it's okay because I love you. I'm here for you. I was dead, but I am alive." Now, why is that important? Because a dead Christ can't do anything for us. A dead Christ can't give a revelation, but only a living Christ can. You know what else it tells us? That John the Apostle, it tells John that everything he had done in serving Christ and in sacrificing Christ for Christ was legitimate. It was all worth it. And how do we know that? Well, John went through a lot. Church fathers wrote that John was boiled alive in oil, and yet he came out of the oil praising God. And so knowing that Jesus is God, that He's alive, that He's in charge, knowing these things is an assurance to us that He's going to take care of us. He lays His hand upon us when we see this chapter here and these truths. And so meeting Jesus Christ and knowing God is not a flippant encounter. It's a very serious and impactful thing, and it ought to really shake us to our core. And so knowing God involves seeing this glorified Christ and encountering Him. That's the way God begins the book of Revelation. He wants us to see His Son before anything else. And so truth, as we see it in the Word of God, determines and drives our experience with God. Let me say that again. Truth, as we see it in the Word of God, determines and drives our experience with God. And so revelation radically impacts, even from the very beginning, our very view of God. Who said Revelation wasn't a relevant book, right? It is right where we are living. And I just wrote, our view of God determines everything about us, and that how can we encounter this Jesus in Scripture and still remain asleep? Well, that's the beginning of this series, The Glorified Christ, the God who is glorious. We'll pick it up again next time on The King is Coming. Don't miss it. Hi, I'm Jeff Kinley. We've been talking about on The King is Coming this man named Noah, and as it was in the days of Noah. Well, that's based upon a book that I wrote a few years ago called As It Was in the Days of Noah, Warnings from the Bible about the Coming Global Storm. And in this book, we talk about how the days that Noah experienced are the days that we're experiencing right now, and how we can navigate those difficult times. I think this is a very relevant message for the world today. And it was when the book came out originally in 2014. It immediately went to number one, became the number one prophecy book in America. It rose to the number 94 spot out of 8 million books on Amazon, and got me on programs like Fox and Friends, The Glenn Beck Show, The Ben Shapiro Show, and hundreds of other radio and TV shows. And I think it's mainly because it just struck a nerve. Well, today we're living in those days as well. And we've updated the book now, republished it. I've added two new chapters to it and added a bunch of new content in the back. I want you to get a copy of As It Was in the Days of Noah. It'll not only open your eyes to what's going on in the world around you as the Bible predicts, but also equip you in how you can walk in these difficult times. Pick up a copy of As It Was in the Days of Noah.
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5: Every generation reaches a moment when ideas that once seemed impossible suddenly become popular. History tells us that dangerous philosophies rarely arrive all at once. They gain influence one idea at a time, one compromise at a time, until people begin calling evil good and good evil. But how do we recognize those ideas before it's too late? And why do so many movements that reject biblical truth eventually end up opposing Israel, attacking freedom, and demanding absolute loyalty? We are going to continue our look at socialism, not simply as economic philosophy, but as a worldview with profound spiritual consequences. Welcome to the Tom Hughes Report.

On July 15th, conservative activist Gary Bauer said, "We are in an emergency. This is the most dangerous moment for the American Republic since the Civil War. For the first time in American history, a clearly Marxist movement with its own street thugs is enjoying success at the ballot box." I agree. It is an emergency. And most of the Marxists he is talking about call themselves socialists. That's why I want to spend one more episode on this crucial topic. Certain ideas appear again and again in most socialist groups, with only few exceptions. Some of those commonalities make sense. Naturally, socialists hate capitalism and want to put government bureaucrats in charge of the production and distribution of goods. It's also natural that they would attack individualism in favor of collectivism. But other ideas common to socialist groups do not make sense. Why would a person's economic philosophy influence that person's outlook on God? Yet, as we showed last time, most socialists hate the idea of God, or maybe they hate God himself. Along those same lines is the war on Jews. I think this goes hand in hand with their war on God. And from Satan's point of view, what better way to defeat God than to create conditions where he must break unconditional promises? If the Jews were utterly destroyed, how could God keep his amazing covenants with them? At least on a subconscious level, I think this is why people who

Because Adolf Hitler's Third Reich wants social justice, big Jewish capitalism is the worst enemy of the Reich and its Führer. As is common with many of today's socialists, he claimed that science was on his side, speaking of scientific anti-Semitism, and then he called for the removal of Jews from amongst our people. And we now remember the way he would eventually attempt this as one of history's greatest evils, but then socialism has a long history of such atrocities. People don't usually realize that the anti-Semitism common to socialism also extends to communism. Though a Jew himself, Karl Marx raged against Jews. He wrote, "What is the worldly religion of the Jew? Huckstering. What is his worldly god? Money. Money is the jealous god of Israel, in face of which no other god may exist." Marx said, "The social emancipation of the Jew is the emancipation of society from Jewry." Again, think of that coming from a Jew. Lenin took that to heart. Under him, the Communist Party established a department that seemed to help Jews, except that it had this official aim: the destruction of traditional Jewish life, the Zionist movement, and Hebrew culture. Exactly what Marx wanted. The French anarchist and socialist Pierre-Joseph Proudhon wrote, "The Jew is the enemy of the human race. One must send this race back to Asia or exterminate it by fire or fusion or by expulsion. The Jew must disappear." American philosopher Sidney Hook began as a communist, and later he became a critic of Marxism and Leninism. He said, "Anti-Semitism was rife in almost all varieties of socialism. Stalin was an extreme anti-Semite. He loathed Jews, made fun of them, and created government policies meant to destroy them. The Soviet Union, from beginning to end, was an anti-Semitic state, like the Nazis and like an astounding number of today's socialists." And regarding socialism and genocide, Cambridge historian George Watson wrote, "In the European century that began in the 1840s, from Engels' article of 1849 down to the death of Hitler, everyone who advanced genocide called himself a socialist, and no exceptions have been found." Friedrich Engels was a German philosopher and Karl Marx's collaborator. He advocated genocide against entire people groups, all who opposed the New Order. He said to wipe out all those petty, hidebound nations down to their very names. George Watson also wrote, "The Marxist theory of history required and demanded genocide for reasons implicit in its claims that feudalism was already giving place to capitalism, which must in its turn be superseded by socialism. Entire races would be left behind after workers' revolution, feudal remnants in a socialist age, and since they could not advance two steps at a time, they would have to be killed. They were racial trash, as Engels called them, and fit only for the dung heap of history." Wow. Nobel Prize winning Irish author George Bernard Shaw, a socialist, praised eugenics and the Soviet Union's policy of exterminating lower kinds of people. And he said, "If we desire a certain type of civilization and culture, we must exterminate the sort of people who do not fit into it." In an article for The Atlantic, he wrote, "The ungovernables, the ferocious, the conscienceless, the idiots, the self-centered myops and morons, what of them? Do not punish them. Kill, kill, kill, kill them." In fact, I have some of those quotes by George Bernard Shaw and others in my book, Marking the Masses. But as we look at this, we also note that socialism led to history's greatest disasters. In 2017, Aaron Fra, president of Israel Team Advocates International, wrote that Nazi Germany turned to group justice over individual justice. It placed the value of the collective over the value of the individual. He explained that this led to the Holocaust. And quoting him, "The Jew was standing in the way of the values of

0: the collective German population, and therefore, to protect the collective, it was deemed justifiable to murder Jews. History shows that when socialist elites perceive any group or individual standing in the way of the collective, those people become dispensable, not because they committed a crime, but because they have not surrendered to groupthink. And that is one of history's most sobering lessons, which takes us to point number two. When the collective becomes supreme, human life becomes disposable. Once individual dignity is sacrificed for the supposed good of the collective, even the greatest atrocities become easier to justify. Froh went on and pointed out that Germany was one of the most sophisticated and cultured nations in the world at the time. A country known for its art, music, literature, and, get this, Christianity. He wonders how such a country could bestially and gleefully line up a family along a shallow grave and shoot them. And by the way, before I go any further, I want you to note this. America has been known as a Christian nation, officially or unofficially, whatever that may be. But when we look at this and you look what has crept into the churches within America, the Protestant churches in America, not just Catholicism, but the Protestant churches in America, we are seeing socialism. And it hasn't just crept in. It is coming in great force, and it is turning against the Jew. Once again, Germany, known as a Christian nation, we look at where we are in America right now, very concerning. But then Froh goes on and he writes, there is a more relevant question for our own age. Could it happen again? He mentions several reasons that it happened, including replacement theology, rampant anti-Semitism on campuses, media bias against Jews, random acts of violence against Jews, and a worldview that allows for genocide. Wait. That's exactly what we are seeing today. It's like you look at this and you go, we are repeating the same thing, as so few are willing to talk about it. But other historians, sociologists, and anthropologists give many other reasons why it happened. I'll give you one. Germany ultimately went to war against God because real socialism demands that total allegiance from everyone. Socialism must become its followers' God in order to survive. And that leaves no room for the real God, the God of heaven and earth. Let's think on why socialism leads to disaster. Consider that socialism depends upon lies. It glorifies lying, and those lies undermine everything else. And keep in mind that in the first chapter of the book of Romans, the Apostle Paul warned about a people when they turn from God, they suppress the truth in unrighteousness. In other words, it becomes about lies in their own unrighteousness. And this takes us to number three, truth is always the first casualty of every godless ideology. And once truth becomes negotiable, which it is in our world today, once truth becomes negotiable, conscience soon follows. Saul Alinsky's Rules for Radicals says that perennial question, does the end justify the means, is meaningless as it stands. The real and only question regarding the ethics of means and ends is, and always has been, does this particular end justify this particular means? This philosophy prevents conscience from restraining evil. Some of the most radical violent crimes ever committed began with someone believing that the end they sought justified any means, no matter how immoral, decadent, or evil.
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0: Today, there's a major radical group in America. It's called BAM, or By Any Means Necessary, B-A-M-N, BAM. That philosophy leaves no room for justice or mercy, only a subjective belief in the value of its cause. It comes down to feelings. Do whatever feels right in the moment. In the 1960s, radical ethos from which Alinsky sprang, one famous life motto was, if it feels good, do it. Listen, I was born in 1959. I remember going through the 1960s. I had an older brother and two older sisters. I remember a lot of my friends' older brothers and sisters were hippies. And that was this saying. It was everywhere. If it feels good, do it. And today, people say it differently. It seems like every other seemingly wholesome Hallmark Channel movie contains some variation of the teaching. Just follow your heart, and you can't go wrong. But Jeremiah chapter 17, verse 9 warns, the heart is deceitful above all things and desperately wicked. What does the heart stand for here? It is the seat of emotion. They're saying to abandon logic and reason, make decisions based on feelings only. But the Bible says that path leads to dark places. In fact, when you look at people making decisions based on emotions only, guess what? It becomes very easy to manipulate the masses. You project a narrative that you want the people to believe, emotionally charging narrative, and then suddenly you can manipulate the people to do whatever you want. Hence why we see taking place the Jew hatred on college campuses, things over the media, the things you see, the things we've already discussed. But Alinsky goes on to say, do what you can with what you have and clothe it with moral garments. Think of that. In other words, cloak your motives in moral language. Be disingenuous. Do what you want, then make it sound good. Even if what you do is evil, make it sound good. And he goes on and he says, the man of action views the issue of means and ends in pragmatic and strategic terms. He has no other problem. He thinks only of his actual resources and the possibilities of various choices of action. He asks of ends only whether they are achievable with and worth the cost. He asks of means only whether they will work. We find that amoral attitude running throughout socialism. Alinsky correctly assessed Lenin's pragmatism and said the essence of Lenin's speeches during this period was, they have the guns and therefore we are for peace and for reformation through the ballot. When we have the guns, then we'll be through the bullet. And it was. This is a recipe for slavery, genocide, nuclear war, and other holocausts. And history proves that ideas are never merely theoretical. They always produce consequences, which takes us to number four. Bad ideas always produce bad fruit. That's why we need to recognize where these ideas eventually lead before they become deeply rooted in our own culture. In 1917, Lenin said of capitalists, we must crush them. There must also be violence, and there cannot be liberty or democracy. He promised equality to all if they helped him overthrow the Tsar, but then he made himself an absolute monarch. He promised the Tsar's highest-ranking military leaders that if they would not resist on behalf of the Tsar, he would give them high positions in the new government. And later, they came expecting to claim their new posts, and he had them shot. By all means, do not miss this connection. It is that of socialism and Islam. If you think of socialists as the children of sweet, peace-loving hippies from the 1960s, It might be surprising to see the infatuation this generation of socialists feels toward the most violent radical segments within Islam. But it's not new. It seems connected to their shared hatred of Jews. That was certainly the case with Hitler. He found in many Muslims people who wholeheartedly endorsed his attitude toward Jews. The socialist Bernard Shaw was not anti-Semitic. He directed his hostility toward Christians, and he greatly admired Islam. In a 1936 article called The Genuine Islam, he wrote that Muhammad must be called the savior of humanity. I believe that if a man like him were to assume the dictatorship of the modern world, he would succeed in solving its problems in a way that would bring it much needed peace and happiness. Shaw called Muhammad, get this, by far the most remarkable man that ever set foot on this earth. Wow. On the democratic side of the aisle, socialism and anti-Semitism seem to be gaining ground every day. The Republicans are presently led by President Donald Trump, a man who used business acumen and capital to build a business empire worth billions, a quintessential capitalist. But the Republicans may soon be led by our current Vice President, J.D. Vance. About him, I'm not so sure. Believe me, I have a lot of concerns. In a recent opinion piece in The Hill, carried the headline, J.D. Vance rejects Milton Friedman, embraces socialism. It's a question, not an accusation, but when you read the article, it starts to look like a very serious question indeed. The article states in an interview just recently that Vance took entirely unnecessary shots at the legendary economist Milton Friedman, whose laissez-faire economic ideas were implemented by previous generations of conservatives to great success. Friedman was Ronald Reagan's favorite economist. Rush Limbaugh touted his ideas every day on the radio. Friedman was renowned for his defense of free markets, individual liberty, and limited government, which part of that does J.D. Vance want Republicans to abandon? Vance also criticized former British Prime Minister Margaret Thatcher. In the 1940s, after World War II, the British government nationalized about 20% of that nation's economy, including coal, railways, civil aviation, utilities, and iron and steel, along with the Bank of England. These were industries put in the hands of government bureaucrats. It was the beginning of a long downward spiral for what had once been the world's preeminent power. In the 1980s, Margaret Thatcher saved the nation by returning the UK to its capitalist roots. She embraced ideas espoused by Milton Friedman. And does, you got to think through this, does Mr. Vance think that's outdated? He also said, I think that meritocracy can steal from us a sense of what really, really matters. Now, I want you to think of this. Again, this is coming from J.D. Vance. Meritocracy, properly understood, simply means fairness. Give the gold medal to the person who won the race, not the one who had the right skin color or the most prominent friends. It means that those who work harder go further and are more successful. But Vance has chosen to disparage that principle, joining generations of socialists who have long maligned merit-based advancement. And now think through this. Just in here in America, as we think of kids' sports, when I grew up in the 1960s playing sports and in the 70s, you only got a trophy if you came in first place. But I remember creeping in, I think it was in the 1990s, and then maybe into the early 2000s, everybody gets a trophy. Listen, so this starts at the very beginning, and it comes in with such this nice thought, but here it is. Now it's infecting every part of society, and our vice president is promoting this. In recent years, condemning meritocracy has been especially popular among people who have an axe to grind against Jews in Israel. In his book, Palestinianism, Alan Dershowitz writes, anti-meritocracy is the newest manifestation of Jew hatred. Why? Because in societies that oppress them, Jews learned that their one means of success was to work harder. They might not be able to join an elite country club and succeed by befriending the right people, but they could succeed through merit, by doing excellent work. Our society has long embraced the idea. However, things are changing. 2 Thessalonians chapter 3, beginning in verse 10 says, "For even when we were with you, we commanded you this." This is from the Apostle Paul. "If anyone will not work, neither shall he eat. For we hear that there are some who walk among you in a disorderly manner, not working at all, but are busybodies. Now those who are such we command and exhort through our Lord Jesus Christ that they work in quietness and eat their own bread. But as for you, brethren, do not grow weary in doing good." That sounds harsh until you look at what it's really saying. It's not talking about people who cannot work, but about those who will not work. There are all kinds of reasons why a person might not be able to work. But this isn't talking about them. It's talking about those who choose not to work. In Genesis chapter 3, verse 19, God said to Adam, "In the sweat of your face you shall eat bread." Proverbs chapter 13, verse 4 says, "The soul of a lazy man desires and has nothing, but the soul of the diligent shall be made rich." The Bible consistently teaches success through hard work while living a generous life. Capitalist abuses are real, but history shows that under capitalism, the abuses can be tamed. Fairness can be a part of capitalism, but it can never be a part of socialism. And this takes us to our conclusion. So let's wrap this up as we think through this. Ideas matter because ideas shape lives. They shape families, nations, and ultimately the direction of civilizations. Throughout history, we've watched governments rise, promises fail, and ideologies collapse under the weight of their own deception. Yet, through every generation, God's truth has remained unchanged. In John chapter 8, verse 32, Jesus said, "And you shall know the truth, and the truth shall make you free." Listen, real freedom isn't found in political systems or human philosophies. It begins when we know the one who is truth. That's why Satan has always worked to distort God's word, confuse the culture, and convince people that they can build a better world without the God who created it. Stay anchored in God's word. Test every idea against Scripture. Keep your eyes on Jesus, because while the philosophies of this world continue to come and go, the truth of God's word and the hope we have in Christ will endure forever.
1: Imagine being in Israel as the sun is rising over the Sea of Galilee, or walking on the streets of Jerusalem, visiting the city of Nazareth, or having a Bible study in Capernaum at the Apostle Peter's house. Pastor Tom Hughes will be leading a tour to the land of Jesus. We will explore Israel together and bring the Bible to life before your very eyes. We will visit Caesarea by the sea and Joppa, where Jonah caught a boat going in the wrong direction. We'll take a boat ride on the Sea of Galilee, just as Peter did when he walked on water. We will walk on the Mount of Olives and through the Garden of Gethsemane. You will have the opportunity to explore the Temple Mount and visit at the Western Wall and even go underneath the Temple Mount. You will be able to visit the City of David and Hezekiah's Tunnel. And have you ever wanted to float on the Dead Sea or visit the cave where David cut the corner of King Saul's robe? Or perhaps spending a morning at Masada? These are just some of the once-in-a-lifetime experiences you will have when you join us on our Israel trip. Thank you for tuning in to the Tom Hughes Report. We pray today's program was a blessing to you. 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
4: 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With a national update, I'm Elizabeth May. Prayer movements and faith gatherings continue to grow as Christian groups across America come together for worship and encouragement. Churches and ministries are organizing gatherings centered on prayer, sharing the message of Christ, and seeking spiritual renewal. Many believers are gathering to pray for families, communities, and government leaders and the future of the nation. Faith leaders say prayer is a powerful way to seek God's guidance, find hope during difficult times, and encourage one another. They're reminding Christians of the importance of living out their faith through kindness, service, and compassion. Many see these gatherings as a positive sign of spiritual renewal. They believe strong faith communities help strengthen families and restore hope, and encourage people to live according to the blessing of biblical values. Supporters also say these prayer movements are more than about large gatherings. They are about personal transformation and sharing the love of Jesus. Meanwhile, as the war in Ukraine continues in impacting communities, so do Christian organizations that are stepping forward to provide help and hope. Faith communities are helping to support people affected by the conflict through aid efforts, food assistance, prayer, and ministry support. Churches and Christian groups are working to meet practical needs while reminding families they are not forgotten during difficult times. Many believers see these efforts as a reflection of Christ's call to serve others, especially those who are hurting. Christian leaders say compassion is not just about words, but about taking action to help neighbors in need. Supporters say caring for those affected by war demonstrates the value of every human life created by God. As the conflict continues, Christians around the world are praying for peace and strength for families in Ukraine. In other news, the Salvation Army is also using major international events as opportunities to serve people through practical kindness. During the Commonwealth Games in Glasgow, Scotland, volunteers from the Salvation Army welcomed athletes and visitors and families from many different countries. Their goal was to create a welcoming place where people could take a break and receive refreshments. This during the busy event. The ministry included offering prayer and emotional support. Volunteers focused on meeting people where they were. The Salvation Army has a long history of combining Christian ministry with community service. Around the world, the organization often helps people through food programs, disaster relief, and homelessness outreach. Many Christian leaders view efforts like this as a way to put biblical teachings into action. Supporters say serving people from different nations demonstrates that faith and hope can bring love across cultures. And around the world, conservative teams are working to protect wildlife and care for the beauty of God's creation. Wildlife experts, volunteers, and local communities are joining together to protect animals, clean up damaged areas, and preserve natural resources for future generations. These efforts include helping endangered species, restoring forests and wetlands, and finding responsible ways for communities to live alongside nature. Many Christian conservation groups believe caring for the earth is part of the responsibility that God gave humanity. Thank you for watching His Channel with a national update. I'm Elizabeth May.
5: We invite you now to join with us for the Word for Today, originating from Calvary Chapel in Costa Mesa, California, with Pastor Chuck Smith. 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
6: Oh, let the Son of God enfold you with His Spirit and His life. Let Him fill.
5: The Bible speaks of the blessings that come to the person who will delight himself in God's Word. 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It means we joyfully live our lives according to what we have learned. 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Let's join the service already in progress as we study the Word for today.
7: This morning we'd like you to turn with us to the 12th chapter of 1 Chronicles. And our text is in verse 33 and in 38. The latter portion of each verse. At the death of King Saul, the tribe of Judah crowned David as their king. And David reigned over the tribe of Judah for 7 years in the city of Hebron. After 7 years, David had had a good, prosperous reign. His strength was growing. And so the men of the other tribes in Israel decided that they also would come unto David in Hebron in order to crown him king over all of Israel, rather than just the tribe of Judah alone. And so the 12th chapter of 1 Chronicles has for us the listings of those men who came from the different tribes to make David king over all of Israel. The first tribe mentioned is the tribe of Benjamin. And in verse 2, it tells us that these men were armed with bows. They were ambidextrous in that they could shoot their bows with either hands, and also they were skillful in the use of slings, and they could hurl stones with either hand. Next, we are told of the Gadites in verse 8. These were men of war who were fit for battle, who could handle shield and buckler, whose faces were like lions, and they were as swift as deer running over the mountains. These are the men who swam across the Jordan River during the flood time and attacked their enemies. And as it tells of these other groups and the numbers that came, when we get to verse 33, it tells us of the men from the tribe of Zebulun who came, some 50,000 strong, who were expert in war, with all instruments of war. These men could keep rank. In a battle, they wouldn't break rank. And it declares concerning them, they were not of double heart. One of the great problems that people have today in their relationship with God and in their relationship with others is the problem of a double heart. In the psalm that we read this morning, the prayer of David was, Lord, unite my heart to fear thy name. You see, too many people serve the Lord with this double heart. James says that a double-minded man is unstable in all of his ways. And so many people have a divided heart when it comes to their commitment to Jesus Christ. A man who has a divided heart does not make a strong ally. In the time of crisis, this kind of man will break rank and will run. It's good to have men who have a complete commitment, a singleness of heart towards victory. You ladies, when you are looking for a man to be your husband, you're not wanting a man with a divided heart. Oh, yes, he loves you, but every other woman in the block, too. You want him to have a singleness of heart in his devotion and commitment to you. He, in turn, is desiring a woman who has a singleness of heart in her devotion and commitment to him. You see, one of the problems with marriage today is that many people are going into marriage with a divided heart. There isn't that singleness of purpose to make the marriage work. I love you for better or for worse, for richer or for poor, in sickness and in health. I love you as long as things are going well. As long as you do those things that please me. As long as you fix my dinners according to my likes. No. When we make a commitment, we need to make a full commitment. The same is true in our relationship with God. We need to have an undivided heart. We need to make a full commitment of ourselves unto God. Lord, I've committed myself to serve you. Come what may, of the pressures of the world, of the enticements of the world, Lord, I'm committed to following you and to serving you. Many people today have a heart for the things of God, but they also have a heart for the things of the world. They've given the Lord a place in their lives, but they haven't given their lives completely to the Lord. They are drawn by the Spirit to the things of the Lord, but they are also drawn by their flesh to the things of the world. You'll usually find these people in church on Sunday morning, provided it isn't Super Bowl Sunday. But the rest of the week, God has very little place in their lives. They don't have a consistent prayer life. They're not really seeking after the Lord, but are caught up with the cares of this life and the deceitfulness of riches and the lust for other things. And as a result, their lives are not really fruitful from a spiritual sense. They're like the persons in that song that says you have 1 foot in the rowboat and 1 foot on the dock. Part of your trust in Jesus and part in your Wall Street stock. There's just that lack of total full commitment to the Lord. I trust in the Lord a little. Jesus speaks of those who are trying to ride the fence in their relationship with him. In the Gospels, he said, no man can serve two masters. You can't have a divided heart as far as your loyalty is concerned. because you'll find yourself being drawn to the one master and away from the other. He said plainly, you cannot serve God and mammon, and yet how many people are seeking to do just that? They're seeking to serve the Lord, and still they're seeking to pursue after the things of the world and their worldly careers. To the church of Laodicea, Jesus said, I have this against you, because you are neither cold nor hot. I would that you were cold or hot, but because you are neither cold nor hot, but lukewarm, I will spew you out of my mouth. As you make an inventory, hopefully an honest inventory, of your own relationship with the Lord today, how would you describe it? Would you say that your relationship with God is extremely fervent, right on, that you have a hot relationship going with Him? He's first, He's foremost, no question, no doubt. Or would you say that your relationship with Him was rather cool? Really doesn't matter. Oh, it's nice to go to church occasionally. Just don't make a habit of it. You know, I'm not a total pagan. I can be talked into going to church. After all, I'm here this morning. Little pressure, but I'm here. But I really don't feel a need for it. And your relationship with God is rather cool. You say, well, can't really say that it's fervent, and yet I don't think it's really cool either. I'm not, you know, that pagan. Oh, well, you're neither hot nor cold. Is that it? Sort of lukewarm? Jesus says, that's nauseating to me. Because you're neither hot nor cold, I'll spew you out of my mouth. He said that kind of condition, based, literally, honestly, this is what the Greek, that kind of condition makes me want to vomit. He's not satisfied with a lukewarm relationship. He doesn't like the divided heart. He wants that singleness of heart, that full commitment of your heart unto Him. James, in writing in his epistle, said, a double-minded man is unstable in all of his ways. Back in what my kids consider ancient history, those years when I was in high school, there used to be a song that was popular at that time, sort of a lover's lament, which declared you're neither hot nor cold. You're neither meek nor bold. Baby, you gotta be this or that. And that encouragement to be one thing or another. Don't be on the fence. And so many people are neither hot nor cold. They're neither meek nor bold. But the Lord is wanting to get them into that commitment. Get off the fence and really make a commitment of yourself unto serving and following the Lord. Do you know why the Communist Party is such a threat to our freedom today? It is not because communism works. It may be great in theory, but it is woefully weak in practice. The communistic system has not worked in practice. You see, there are only really two powerful motivators: greed and love. Fear is a motivator, but not that powerful. Greed is an extremely powerful motivator, and our whole system of free enterprise is motivated by greed. Another powerful motivator is love, and especially that love for God. Paul the Apostle said, "The love of Christ pushes me, it constrains me, it causes me to go the extra mile. It causes me to get out of bed when I'm tired and go out and help someone. It pushes me beyond my own limits, as love can push me beyond my limits, and as greed can push a person beyond their limits. They become a workaholic. Heart attacks. Communism has taken away the greed motive. And they've also taken away the love for God motive. Being atheistic and not rewarding a man for the extra effort, why should I work any harder? Why should I do any more? I'm not going to get anything from it. And thus, it's a society of unmotivated people, with the exception of the theorist. But the theorists are completely devoted to their theory. They are committed to their theory. And being committed to the theory of communism, they will work night and day. They will work ceaselessly. And that's what makes them a danger. Not because they have a valuable system, but because they are so committed to the system, they become an extreme danger to our freedoms. There's a small percentage of population in the U.S. who are controlling, in a very powerful way, much of the legislative process today. That is the homosexual community. These men have learned how to control the legislative system. And it is because of their total, complete commitment to their cause that they have become so powerful. They have caused legislation to be made to protect themselves, legislation that is totally inconsistent and incongruent with other legislation that already exists. For instance, if a doctor examines you and finds that you have a communicable venereal disease, he is required by law to report it. If a doctor examines you and discovers you have AIDS, he's required by law not to report it, even to his associate doctor, lest you may be discriminated against by his nurse, who has to take the blood sample. He can't even say, "Be extremely careful when you take blood samples from them, they have AIDS." The doctor is committing a felony if he reports to anyone your condition. Yet he is required by law, on the other hand, to report lesser problems such as syphilis or gonorrhea or things of that nature. He is required by law to report that. Now that's inconsistent, totally incongruent. How can we have such a double standard in the laws? Because these men, so committed to their cause, are willing to go the extra mile to promote their cause. If there is a bit of legislation that involves their lifestyles Tomorrow morning, they can have 10,000 telegrams on Senator Cranston's desk. And if we should report the same legislation, which we feel would be a problem to our society, and we encourage people to send a telegram, he might get 5 or 6 in opposition. But you see, they are so committed. They have learned that by commitment, they can actually control the legislative processes because the other people are not really committed to their causes. Oh, yes, I think something should be done. Well, what are you doing about it? Well, I'm just thinking about it. When I get with my friends, I talk about how horrible things are becoming, you know. But we're not doing anything. They want to have a parade or a demonstration. And man, the guys will fly across the country to show strength. They'll gather from all over to show solidarity and strength. We want to have some kind of a demonstration for some righteous cause. And man, it's like pulling teeth. You can't get anybody to come. Lack of commitment is weakness. These men that gathered to David, it said they were not of double heart. In fact, in verse 38, they were of one heart to make David king. And thus, the real strength was not that these guys were ambidextrous and, man, they could throw a stone with either left hand or right hand. It wasn't that they could draw back the bow with left or right hand. It wasn't that they were courageous and could swim across the Jordan River at flood time to attack an enemy. It wasn't that these guys were great in swordsmanship. But David had a powerful army because these men were not of double heart. They had a singleness of heart and purpose to make David king. And thus it became a powerful army that became really a terror to all of the enemies of David round about. Because these men were committed. They were of one heart. Jesus took 11 men who had one heart to make him king. And with these 11 men, he turned the world upside down. 11 men with one heart to crown him king have affected history. In a greater and more dramatic way than any other cause in all of the history of mankind. David prayed, "Oh God, unite my heart to fear thy name." And my prayer this morning is, "Oh God, unite my heart. Give me singleness of heart. Give me singleness of mind to make Jesus Christ the king of my life. Take away from me a double heart. Give me a heart, Lord, after thee." That I might be strong. And that I might turn my world towards my King. Shall we pray? Father, as we have gathered here before you this morning, and once again, the Spirit of God has taken the Word of God like a sword and cut our hearts to reveal what is there. We ask, Father, that you would give to us singleness of purpose, singleness of heart, strength of commitment, that we might commit ourselves totally and completely to the Lordship of Jesus Christ, the desire to make him king. And Lord, may we be diligent as we seek to bring others into the kingdom of God. In Jesus' name we pray. Amen. Shall we stand? The chapter concludes with all of these persons of one heart gathered together, and there was joy in Israel. How exciting it is to get together with a lot of people who have one purpose of making Jesus Christ Lord. Surrendering and yielding our lives to the Lordship of Jesus. What about you? How is your relationship? Take it or leave it. Or is there that singleness of heart? If in looking at yourself you do see a double heart, know that that's a place of weakness. In the time of testing, in the time of hardship, you're not going to have what it takes to stand. You'll break rank and run. It's got to be that kind of a commitment within my heart. Lord, I'm going to follow you and serve you no matter what the cost, no matter where we go. May the Lord be with you and bless you as this week you go forth to serve him. And may the Spirit of God make us keenly aware of those areas that are not yet committed. And may he bring us, each one, face to face with that necessity of total commitment to the Lordship of Jesus. The Lord bless thee.
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9: To me, life is all about the truth.
10: We've been moving phrase by phrase, verse by verse, paragraph by paragraph, chapter by chapter, through these great truths.
9: Open your Bibles with me. So as I was thinking about how we might be thankful, I wanted to find a location in the Scripture where we could pull together some amazing realities for which We must be thankful. And that drew me to John 13, the Gospel of John in chapter 13. And I want to do a kind of a flyover of John 13 through 16 with some landings along the way. And I'm going to give you 10 promises.

love. And to the end, as I tell us, it means to the end of everything, to whatever end you want to take it, to the end of time, to the end of history. It also can mean to the maximum capacity of God to love. He loves them completely. He loves them totally. This is no indication that he lacks love. This is the first promise that the Lord gives to all who follow him. I love you to death, and then I love you to life. To the end. To the end of everything. To the max of my capacity. And it can't be a greater love than to be innocent and give your life for the guilty. So the first promise that the Lord gives these brokenhearted disciples is, and it extends to all who will belong to him, the promise that he loves them with a sacrificial love that will never end. The second promise he gives them is in chapter 14 and verse 1. This is the goal of that love. Do not let your heart be troubled. Believe in God, believe also in me. This is a claim to equality with God, obviously. You believe in God as God, believe in me also as God. And then this amazing promise, in my Father's house are many dwelling places, literally rooms. If it were not so, I would have told you, for I go to prepare a place for you. If I go and prepare a place for you, I will come again and receive you to myself, that where I am, there you may be also. He loves his own all the way into heaven. Stop, literally stop letting your hearts be troubled. I love you and I'll love you all the way to heaven. You trust God, trust me equally. In my Father's house. What's that? That's heaven. Sometimes I think we think of heaven as a palace in a neighborhood. No, it's just a massive palace. We're all in the Father's house. So what is the Lord saying? He is giving to his disciples the promise of eternal fellowship with him in the heaven of heavens. That would do something for your disappointment, wouldn't it? Should. If you're a believer in the Lord Jesus Christ, you are loved with an eternal love, and you're going to be loved all the way into heaven, where you will be loved forever in the Father's house. The third promise that Jesus gives is the promise of spiritual influence. Spiritual influence. For that, we look at chapter 14, verse 11. This whole section, 13 to 16, is all in the upper room, and Jesus is making these promises. We're just hitting the highlights. Verse 11 of chapter 14. Believe me that I am in the Father, and the Father is in me. Otherwise, believe because of the works themselves. Truly, truly, I say to you, he who believes in me, the works that I do, he will do also, and greater works than these he will do, because I go to the Father. This has been confusing to some people who ask, how could anybody do greater works than our Lord did? When he banished illness from the land of Israel, how could anybody do that? Well, they couldn't do miracles that were more powerful. They couldn't do miracles that were more supernatural. It's not talking about the character or nature of the miracles. It's talking about the volume. Because I go to the Father, greater amounts of spiritual works you will do. You know, that might seem strange, but think about it this way. Jesus at his ascension met in the upper room with 120

0: disciples. 120. One chapter later, after the preaching of Peter, one sermon, there were 3,000 people added to the church and baptized. Immediately, this prophecy was fulfilled. Don't be discouraged because I'm going. Because I go to my Father, the powerful influence of heaven will extend through the apostles and through believers to follow, even down to this day. We are the force that the Lord uses to bring about the greatest miracle, regeneration. And it requires the gospel. How will they believe if they haven't heard? How will they hear without a preacher? The fourth promise our Lord makes, love, heaven, and spiritual influence. The fourth promise is provision. Provision. There's really two places. Chapter 14, verse 13. Whatever you ask in my name, that will I do, so that the Father may be glorified in the Son. If you ask me anything in my name, I will do it. That's a blank check, right? With one provision, that you ask in his name. Whatever you ask. And he repeats it over in chapter 16, toward the end of his teaching that night in the upper room. Verse 23 of chapter 16. In that day, you will not question me about anything. Truly, truly, I say to you, if you ask the Father for anything in my name, he will give it to you. Until now, you have asked for nothing in my name. Ask and you will receive, so that your joy may be made full. This is an incredible promise. Anything in my name. What does in my name mean? Well, sometimes we pray our own requests, obviously, and then say, for Jesus' sake, amen. We throw that in as if that necessarily applies. To pray in his name is to pray consistent with kingdom purposes, to pray on the basis of understanding his divine nature. In other words, something that would be consistent with his purpose, consistent with his nature, and thirdly, contribute to his glory. In other words, your prayer is, this is to fulfill the purpose for which Christ ordained ministry. This is consistent with his divine nature and perfections, and it is for his glory. If those three things are true, you have heaven's response. You will receive what you ask. Philippians 4:19 says, and my God will supply all your need according to his riches in glory in Christ Jesus. And that means he doesn't give a skimpy amount, but a lavish amount. You have everything you need that is consistent with the purpose, the nature, and the will of Christ. So if you're praying in his will, the floodgates of heaven open to you. Number five, this is really the most important thing in one sense, is the promise of the Holy Spirit. Go over to chapter 14 and verse 16. I will ask the Father, and he'll give you another helper, that he may be with you forever. That is the Spirit of truth, whom the world cannot receive, because it does not see him or know him, but you know him because he abides with you and will be in you. Literally, I will send the Holy Spirit to dwell within you. The supernatural divine comforter, that's the word parakletos in Greek, to come alongside to help. And notice, he says another comforter, another parakletos. That's very important because the word another is, there are two words in Greek. One is heteros, another of a different kind. This is allos, another of the same kind. That's why the Holy Spirit is called the Spirit of Christ, because he is a member of the Trinity. So what do you get? Because I'm going to my Father, I'm going to send the Holy Spirit. He will abide with you forever, and he will be in you. Acts 1:8 says, after you have received the Holy Spirit, his power will come upon you, and you'll be my witnesses across the earth. This is the gift that makes all other promises possible. All other promises possible. In verse 17, the Spirit of truth, whom the world cannot receive. We have a supernatural, indwelling member of the Trinity. The world knows nothing about that. He is with us. He is in us. And verse 18 even ties it to Christ himself. I will not leave you as orphans. I will come to you. He comes in the form of the Holy Spirit, who is the Spirit of Christ himself. In chapter 16, look at verse 8. When he comes, the helper is mentioned in verse 7, the Holy Spirit. If I go, he says, I'll send him to you. When I go, I'm going to send him. When he comes, he will convict the world concerning sin and righteousness and judgment. Concerning sin, because they do not believe in me, and concerning righteousness, because I go to the Father and you no longer see me. And concerning judgment, because the ruler of this world has been judged. This is an amazing promise. Not only am I going to send the Holy Spirit to dwell in you, we have the record of that in Acts chapter 2, and every subsequent believer is the temple of the Holy Spirit. But the Holy Spirit comes to work on the very people that we are commissioned to reach. He comes to convict the world concerning the sin of not believing in Christ, concerning a faulty view of righteousness, and concerning judgment. So the power of this sending of the Holy Spirit is on both sides of the divine commission. He lives in us, and he convicts the world. He promises to love us forever, to take us to heaven, to make our lives high impact of spiritual influence. He promises to supply everything we ask him for that's consistent with his will, and to give us the Holy Spirit and send the Holy Spirit to work on the hearts of non-believers that we endeavor to reach. There's a sixth promise in this upper room discourse, and it is also in chapter 14 and 16. Chapter 14, verse 17. Speaking of the helper, the Holy Spirit, in verse 16, I just read this. He is called the Spirit of Truth. The Spirit of Truth. The sixth promise is the promise of truth. Down to verse 26. The helper, the Holy Spirit, whom the Father will send in my name, he will teach you all things and bring to your remembrance all that I said to you. This is the promise given to the apostles that when they went to writing the scripture, they would be guided by the Holy Spirit. And because that was true for them, we have received an inerrant Bible. We have the truth. In chapter 16 and verse 13, again, when he, the Spirit of truth, comes, he will guide you into all the truth. He will not speak on his own initiative, but whatever he hears, he will speak, and he will disclose to you what is to come. He will glorify me, for he will take of mine and disclose it to you. The Holy Spirit is the agent that reveals Scripture and reveals in revealing Scripture the true God and Christ as well. The fruit of that is an inerrant Scripture. Men were moved by the Spirit of God to write the Word of God. This is biblical revelation. So these promises are massively significant, but maybe none more so than right at the middle of this, the Holy Spirit and the Word. But there's more. The promise of peace. Promise of peace. 14:27. Just to touch that verse. Peace I leave with you. My peace I give to you. Not as the world gives, not based on circumstances. Not as the world gives do I give to you. Do not let your heart be troubled, nor let it be fearful. And then in the final statement, chapter 16, verse 33. These things I have spoken to you. All of them, really, in this upper room discourse, so that in me you may have peace. In the world you have tribulation, but take courage. I've overcome the world. This is not only objective peace with God, because we're no longer at war with him, we are now his children, but this is subjective peace, the peace that passes understanding, the peace that tranquilizes your heart in the midst of this severest trial. Number 8, the promise of fruit, chapter 15. The Lord is talking about fruit in verse 5. I am the vine, you are the branches. He who abides in me, and I in him, he bears much fruit. For apart from me, you can do nothing. Just to remind you, biblical fruit is attitude, fruit of the Spirit, love, joy, peace, gentleness, goodness, faith, meekness, self-control, and action or behavior. The fruit of giving, the fruit of righteousness, many kinds of behavioral fruit. So he says, I promise in giving you the Word and the Spirit that you will produce fruit. Verse 8, my Father is glorified by this, that you bear much fruit and so prove to be my disciples. And there's a little shift in number 9. Going back to that same chapter, verse 18, chapter 15. This is a promise. If the world hates you, you know that it has hated me, for it hated you. Let's say this is the promise of refining. Refining. If you're of the world will love its own. But because you're not of the world, but I chose you out of the world, because of this the world hates you. Remember the word that I said to you, a slave is not greater than his master. If they persecuted me, they will also persecute you. If they kept my word, they will keep yours also. But all these things they shall do to you for my name's sake, because they do not know the one who sent me. This is refining. Count it all joy when you fall into various trials, because they have a perfecting work. You're not greater than your master. He was persecuted. You will be persecuted. He was hated. You will be hated. Some of you will even die. Verse 25, Jesus says, they hated me without a cause. This is part of your spiritual development. and something to be thankful for because it yields the fruit of righteousness. And then a final promise that sums it up. Back in chapter 15, verse 10, if you keep my commandments, you will abide in my love, just as I have kept my Father's commandments and abide in his love. These things I have spoken to you so that my joy may be in you and your joy may be made full. Number 10, the promise of joy. The promise of joy. That even takes us into chapter 16. This is kind of the last one we'll look at here. Chapter 16, verse 20. Truly, truly, I say unto you, you will weep and lament. You'll suffer, and the world will rejoice. You will grieve, but your grief will be turned into joy. Whenever a woman is in labor, she has pain because her hour has come. But when she gives birth to the child, she no longer remembers the anguish because of the joy that a child has been born into the world. Therefore, you too have grief now, but I will see you again, and your heart will rejoice, and no one will take your joy from you. Everlasting joy. When you think about what to be thankful for, think about the promises of Christ. Astonishing promises. All of them are the property, the privilege, and the promise of true believers. This is why, no matter how challenging life is, we must be thankful. Summing it up, Colossians 2. Listen to this. That their hearts, verse 2, may be encouraged, having been knit together in love and attaining to all the wealth that comes from a full assurance of understanding, resulting in a true knowledge of God's mysteries. That is, Christ himself, in whom are hidden all the treasures of wisdom and knowledge. These things are ours because Christ is ours. In him are hidden all the treasures of wisdom and knowledge. Everything comes to us in him. Having Christ is having all these promises to encourage us. Let's bow in prayer. Father, you know that we could dig deeply into each of these, but sometimes just the sweeping elements of divine grace granted to unworthy sinners is more powerful than any one single grace. For all these gifts, all these promises, we thank you. And they're not something that we will receive other than heaven. They are something we have received. It's all ours already. The only thing awaiting us is that final heaven of heavens. But life for us in Christ and with Christ in us is certainly a heaven on earth. We thank you for the love that granted us such great and precious promises. We offer you our thanks in Christ's name. Amen.
1: I can still remember hearing John MacArthur Preach as a 15-year-old boy, and it changing the categories in my mind of what preaching was all about. I had no access to John MacArthur other than these sermons that were delivered to me by friends. I was absolutely fascinated, drawn to what John MacArthur was doing. I didn't know who he was, but the way he walked through a text, the way he preached the Word of God, it was absolutely infectious. I wanted more.
2: I think John MacArthur gave an example for everybody for what expositional preaching meant. John was a steady presence decade after decade working through books of the Bible.
1: He's had a determinative impact on a vast segment of American evangelicalism. And that's where you're going to find doctrinal clarity. That's where you're going to find expositional preaching. That's where you're going to find a real boldness and Christian conviction and a passion for the gospel.
2: There is no doubt that the work we come across most frequently around the world that to us seems solid and useful is the work that the Lord did through John and Grace to You. John was a wonderful co-laborer in ministry and an amazing encouragement.
1: Just an incredible gift.

0: subscribe to our research news journal. It's a quarterly. It's usually 16 or 20 pages in length, typically about 10 articles or so. Some of the top researchers in the world write for that, and I typically write the lead article. And so our spring issue dealt with the potential religious fallout of the Iran conflict. There you see it up on the screen. And it really tackles this growing hatred for Jews and Christians that's sweeping our nation. And it hits on four or five of the main arguments that these people use against Jews and Christians and documents what's wrong with that. And so it's a really important issue. We went ahead and posted that article online as well. So you can actually read that online, and I hope you do, and let other people know about it and pass it around.
1: And we got the website down there, GaryKaw.org, guys, right there. Just real simple. Find that, get that information. So, Gary, we were talking at the break. You wanted to cover some other areas, the influence of Alice Bailey on the UN, and kind of circle back to that a little bit, let them know about that influence as well.
0: Right. Yeah, before we move on, there's just a connection that needs to be made. So I showed you the document from the World Constitution and Parliament Association, right? And I received pages of their material for 4 years. And I saw that the three top organizers in the organization at the time, including Philip Isley, they also belonged to an organization called World Union, which I had never heard of before, and I was surprised that I had not heard of it. So I did some digging into that, and the organization was headquartered in India, of all places. And I discovered that World Union was sister organizations, I mean like this, with World Goodwill, which is a very occult organization that at the time was headquartered in New York City and London, and was founded by Alice Bailey.
1: Oh, man. Wow.
0: Those of you who are researchers know about Alice Bailey. Alice Bailey headed up the Theosophical Society in the early 1900s. She wrote over 20 occult classics and was responsible more than any other person for birthing the New Age movement of today. It's her books that helped lay the foundation for the New Age movement. Her books were written with the help of her spirit guide. And according to her husband, Foster Bailey, she would go into a room, put herself into a trance, an altered state of consciousness, and not come out for 2 or 3 days. And when she'd come out, her manuscript, sometimes 300-400 pages, would be totally finished through what is known as automatic writing in occult circles. Her spirit guide, this demon spirit, who she referred to as the Tibetan, for short. She believed he resided in the region of Tibet and could telepathically communicate to her when she would summon up his spirit. But his actual name was Dwal Kul. So Dwal Kul, the Tibetan, the same entity. And that's who wrote these materials that Alice Bailey put out. Well, to publish her materials, she founded her own publishing company in the early 1920s and named it Lucifer Publishing Company. And then she changed the name 2 years later to Lucis Trust, which was smart on her part. Lucis Trust still exists to this day. And it has a presence in New York, on Wall Street, also in London, and I believe Geneva. A friend of mine who is a Canadian attended a meeting at the United Nations a few years back. This was when Kofi Annan was UN Secretary General. And he was astonished to see that Lucis Trust was openly handing out their material at this UN meeting. Lucis Trust, this organization founded as Lucifer Publishing Company. And to this day, they have a significant influence at the UN. Bailey influenced early on the Council on Foreign Relations that was founded around the same time that she founded Lucifer Publishing Company. And the Council on Foreign Relations, more than any other organization, was responsible for founding the UN. There were 14 people on the post-war foreign policy committee under Franklin Delano Roosevelt, and they were the ones really that conceived the UN. And I believe it was 10 of those 14 people were members of the Council on Foreign Relations.
1: Wow.
0: So, you know, you put all this together and connect the dots, and it's amazing. So you have Lucifer Publishing Company, renamed as Lucis Trust, influencing early on the Council on Foreign Relations that ended up being responsible for the founding of the UN. But most people have no clue of this. One more connection. Alice Bailey was involved in the women's Masonic movement, known as Co-Masonry. Co-Masonry started in 1893 through a lodge in France called the Freethinkers Lodge. And they started bringing women in and creating an organization of Freemasons around women. And so eventually that led to Eastern Star and the other women Masonic organizations. Well, the leaders of the Theosophical Society consistently have been Freemasons, a lot of them women Freemasons. And I believe, I speculate, that it was thought that, you know, if they further this agenda through women, nobody would think this was part of Freemasonry. It was kind of a stroke of genius on their part, because at the time, everybody believed Freemasonry was strictly a man's organization. Yeah. And so Co-Masonry plays into this just as much as Freemasonry. Yeah.
1: Wow. Before we get into any current events, let me piggyback on that. Some of the stuff that Alice Bailey communicated through the Tibetan, or the Tibetan through her, I should say, in some of those books, I think there was, yeah, like you say, 20, over 20-something, weren't the seeds of what we're seeing today embedded in a lot of those books, the concepts?
0: Very much so. In fact, in my book, The New World Religion, I have an extensive appendix section, and Appendix A includes 10 pages of Alice Bailey's anti-Semitic and anti-Christian quotes.
1: Oh, there you go.
0: And there were, I mean, I could have had 100 pages of her quotes.
1: Wow.
0: I picked a number of her quotes from probably 5 or 6 of her writings. And altogether, it's about 10 pages worth of quotes from her writings. And also, I put 5 of those into the article that I just wrote, that I told you I posted at our website. So you'll get a smattering of it there. And when people understand, the average public person that has no idea all this is going on behind the scenes, when they realize what is at the crux of the New Age movement. I mean, this lady, her name's synonymous with the New Age movement.
1: Yeah.
0: And you've got people reading her writings and taking all this in. And so this has been going on for years beneath the surface. But now these people are so strong in numbers, they feel confident. They can come out in the open. And who's going to oppose them? Christians, we're not going to kill them. You know, they know that. They don't really fear us in that sense. So they're going to push this as far as they can. And there's, like I said, there's strength in numbers. If 10 to 20, 30% of people in a city believe the same way you do, and they have their own groups, just like we have Bible studies, they have their groups that meet regularly, they egg each other on. And they believe they can bring in this new world order, this occult world order that Alice Bailey wrote about, where ultimately Lucifer would be the god of light, and his representative on earth, which we all know would be the Antichrist, will help to usher this in and make it happen.
1: Wow. Insane, man. I can't. And I think you're right. A lot of people don't understand the spiritual undercurrent of all of this, and that this is fueling them, and that this is their what's motivating them is the spiritual rebellion, basically. Anyway, I can go on and on, but go ahead and tell them if you have any questions. But man, I wish people understood the spiritual background on this, man, because it's so evil.
2: Well, just looking at this, knowing what's in your book, I couldn't help but think, and again, Pastor Brandon and I have talked about this many times, even in our just conversations in the back room, but a lot of people in the prophecy world that look into Bible prophecy, they tend to, if they get out of the Word, what they often end up doing is going on the internet and going down some dark rabbit hole. And every single one of them will lead to anti-Semitism.
1: Yeah.
2: And they will find a Jesus, but it won't be the Jesus of the Bible. It'll be this whole Luciferian thing. Who is the real Messiah? Who's the good one? They all go there. They're very dark. So as you're talking about this, I'm thinking anti-Semitism, anti-Christian, genuine Christianity, and what's developed is this false Christianity at the same time. So I find it just totally fascinating, and people really need to be alerted. But to switch gears, because we talked about, we're going to get to some other things. We're looking at what's going on over in the Arab, the Gulf Arab states. UAE backs out of OPEC. It appears they're going digital. Everything is heading towards a digital currency. How far, and you look at the war in Iran's great picture, by the way. You look at this going on with the Strait of Hormuz. What do you think is the real end game in this direction with the Iran war?
0: Well, of course, Iran and the Strait of Hormuz is at the center of the world's single biggest oil flow, right? We know that. Over 20% of the world's oil flows through there. And if you can have a crisis in that area that doesn't get resolved, you know, it's going to have major ramifications. If it goes on long enough, it could take down the global economy, which I believe is exactly what globalists want, because then they have a good reason that they want to introduce the new global economic system. And so I do not envy President Trump. I mean, we really need to be praying for him and his team of advisors around him, because this is not an easy thing. Iran, you know, has been funding terrorism, no secret, for years. They've openly, I mean, how many of their leaders have said their main goal is to annihilate Israel and the United States? We don't have to guess about what they want to do. They've told us that. They've been telling us that for years and years. And we definitely don't want to see them have a nuclear weapon. But at the same time, behind the scenes, a lot of the politics of that region and worldwide is dictated by oil.
1: Yeah.
0: And you've got oil, which has been traded by the petrodollar for decades, that has propped up our U.S. dollar and kept it relatively strong. Most buying and selling of oil, a lot of people aren't aware of that, has been done through dollars. They're called petrodollars. But now you have another currency being floated out there by the BRICS nations, Brazil, Russia, India, China, and South Africa. And if you add up the populations of those countries, I think it comes out to something like 3.5 billion people. So they're saying, you know what? We have enough economic clout among ourselves. If we wanted to, we could just shut the U.S. out and bypass them and start our own system here. And they've got almost half the world's population that belongs to these countries. And however, as long as the dollar is strong and oil is traded primarily through dollars, it's difficult for them to bring out their new currency and have it be viable against the dollar. So I think there's a lot of tension behind the scenes going on in that area. And so by Trump going in, doing what he did with Maduro in Venezuela, and Venezuela actually has the most oil in the ground of any country in the world, but it's only been producing at a fraction of its true capacity. And so that's begun to pick up now. And as long as the people of Venezuela benefit from that in a significant way, which I believe they will, and I think things, if it continues going on like this, they'll begin seeing some benefits from that finally. But it's mainly the U.S. oil companies overseeing that, which helps the U.S. to have more oil. We're not feeling it right now as far as prices go, but if you think it's bad here in Europe, it's twice as much.
1: Yeah.
0: You know, so I believe what's happening right now is Trump is consolidating the Western Hemisphere, at least as far as energy supply goes.
1: Yeah.
0: And between the U.S. and Venezuela, some Mexico, there's enough oil here to keep us going for decades. And that might, maybe Trump is hoping that will prop up the dollar long enough that maybe the globalists can't bring in their system with a whole different currency. However, what if the global economy tanks because of this war and the war in Ukraine, if it expands? I honestly wouldn't be at all surprised if sometime in the next few years we find ourselves in World War III. It's just step by step. You know, Russia and and Iran are connected at the hip. Iran's been supplying Russia with their drones, and Iran's also been supplying China with a lot of their oil. And Russia has a vested interest in Iran. They don't really want to see Iran capitulate. Not that they're totally in agreement with Iran. You know, they have their differences as well. And then you have Turkey. Erdogan is unpredictable. He's come out very strongly over the last couple of years against Israel. So even though Turkey's a NATO member, Russia could probably sail their ships right through the Black Seas now that they control Crimea and go right into the Middle East, or come in through Iran, Iraq, and some of those countries. So it's a very volatile situation that we have. I don't see it getting any better, given the agenda that ultimately is driving all of this behind the scenes. And so, again, we need to pray for President Trump that he doesn't step into any major traps, because there are plenty of them, plenty of them. And the global economy, like I said, I just wrote this in an article. I came across it. There are 130 countries in the world right now working toward a central bank digital currency. And just under 50 of them are trying to come out with those currencies this year. So this is a huge year for CBDCs. And many of the others want to come out with it next year. And the Bank for International Settlements out of Basel, Switzerland, is seeing to it that all of this is going to be coordinated as much as possible, so that these new CBDCs coming out in different nations around the world will interface with each other and become part of one big global digital currency system. So one way or another, you know, they're working hard to bring it about. But as long as the dollar is strong and we don't have a digital currency here, you could argue that how can they have a true world government without the world's number one superpower yeah. involved in it? And guess what? That's why we're such a big target right now, and why you see the strong push in our big cities and all the rioting and lawlessness and everything else. They're trying to take the U.S. down to the point where we're so vulnerable that we'll be able to be moved into this one world system.
1: Do you think this war in Iran obviously is putting pressure on Trump, because he's, you know, the pressure from the midterms coming up in 6 months, you got the pressure from the left, you got the pressure from the woke right, this mentality, you know, from the woke right, you've heard the Tucker Carlsons and the Nick Fuentes's and the Sean Ryan saying, you know, why are we in these endless wars? And then the trope comes out, like you say, from Alice Bailey, this anti-Semitism, Israel's pulling us into the Iran war. It was Israel that's calling the shots for the U.S. government. It's Israel that's, you know, we're being led by the nose by Netanyahu, all this junk. Does that put not only United States on as a target on their back, but also Israel as a target? Because the UN is anti-Semitic, as you know, very much so. And this continues to have the trope of Israel's driving us into wars, and we want peace. You know, like you're saying, people want peace, but yet how do you have peace with, you know, the Iranian regime, but yet Israel gets scapegoated. We get scapegoated. So does this cause America to turn eventually its back on Israel? Because we're seeing the pressure of, like, we don't want to be over there. 60% of the United States population is anti-Israel. And we're just seeing this growing sentiment.
0: Yeah, probably 30% of the population strongly anti-Israel. Mm-hmm. And not that all Jews are perfect or that Israel is perfect. We know that's not
1: right,
0: the case, right?
1: Right.
0: I mean, you know, it's been that way from time immemorial. You know, there was always that tension there. Israelites becoming involved in things that God didn't want them to be involved in, and he'd call them to repentance. Sometimes there would be punishment when they didn't repent, and back and forth. But they were God's chosen people that God was going to work through to carry out his plan. And that plan goes all the way to the end, when Jesus returns. It doesn't stop somewhere along the way. So really, we need to hit on replacement theology here.
1: Yeah, exactly.
0: Tucker, you know, he's probably been more visible than anybody else on this topic over the last year or two. Tucker is an Episcopalian. The Episcopal Church, by and large, has for many years been teaching replacement theology, as have a lot of the other mainline denominations that are member denominations of the World Council of Churches. And the World Council of Churches, I'm not aware there might be a denomination or two, a smaller one that belongs to it, that isn't replacement theology. But I think pretty much it's fair to say that's where the World Council of Churches stands. And the Episcopal Church was one of the founding church bodies of the World Council of Churches. So if you go right to the core of theology, so probably growing up, Tucker, you know, he's claimed to be a Christian, but probably, I don't know if he ever really saw Israel in a special light as far as being a fulfillment of Bible prophecy. I don't know that for certain, but he definitely doesn't now. That's clear. And so we have to look at all the prophecies of Scripture in the Old Testament that had never been fulfilled yet, awaiting fulfillment, that are now in the process of being fulfilled with Israel having been reestablished. And there are a lot of them. There are a lot of them. And it's interesting, your replacement theologians, a lot of them, they'll be quick to talk about the curses in the Old Testament leveled against Israel and having been fulfilled. But those curses are followed up with blessings. Yeah. The scattering is followed by a regathering. But they don't focus on that. Right. You can't have it both ways. If you're going to say the curses were fulfilled, then you also have to say, well, the blessings are yet to come. They're going to be fulfilled literally as well. In fact, there's a great quote. Let's see, I think I have it in my article by J.C. Ryle. I'd like to memorize it. I'm working on it. there's just a lot to memorize. Here it is. This was J.C. Ryle, one of my favorite theologians from the 1800s. He was the Bishop of Liverpool when in 1879 he wrote the following. This is the best quote on this subject. It is high time for Christians to interpret unfulfilled prophecy by the light of prophecies already fulfilled. The curses of the Jews were brought to pass literally. So also will be the blessings. The scattering was literal. So also will be the gathering. The pulling down of Zion was literal. So also will be the building up. The rejection of Israel was literal. So also will be the restoration. It's just so logical and complete, sure. You know, I mean, it's, yeah. And it's very scriptural. And so, you know, we were talking before we came on the podcast a little bit, and I've had the opportunity since 2013 of being on the board of Operation Exodus USA, and then 2 or 3 years later being on the international board of Ebenezer Operation Exodus. And we've had the great privilege of helping Jewish people from over 50 different countries make aliyah to Israel. And to be part of this activity that's ongoing, witnessing ourselves, Jews in large numbers going back to Israel, how can anybody say that's not a fulfillment of Bible prophecy, sure. When there are at least 40, maybe 50 key prophecies in the Old Testament that foretell an end times in gathering, way bigger than what took place when the Jews came back from Babylon, where they came back from one direction, from one region, a global in gathering of Jews in the last days. And so I've been looking into that, being a board member and wanting to have a better grasp of the topic, and really came across some interesting statistics. When the Jews came back from Babylon after 70 years of captivity, it's estimated by experts, historians, that anywhere from 20% to 35% of Jews made their way back to Israel. So a good number to land on, just for the sake of argument, would probably be 30%, let's say. Okay, the rest of the Jews stay behind in Babylon, and from there scattered out all around the world. And so when Jesus was born and lived and died and rose again in Israel, and that Israel, arguably maybe just over 30% of all the Jews in the world lived in Israel They already had established communities throughout the Mediterranean region. We know the Apostle Paul, right? When he began spreading the gospel, would first go to the synagogues and reach Jews there. First to the Jew, then to the Gentile. And so 30% of the Jews of the world approximately were in Israel at the time of Jesus. Today, and I'm going to use the Israeli government's own statistics, because there's all kinds of different statistics floating around. I'm going to stick with their statistics. According to them, there are 15.5 million Jews in the world. 7.4 million are now living in Israel. That's 47% of all the Jews in the world.
1: Wow.
0: And also, that means that 8.1 million Jews are living somewhere else outside of Israel. And of those 8.1 million, over 6 million are here in the United States, which tells me something's going to happen in this country to propel Jews to go back in large numbers. And we're preparing for that in Operation Exodus. And we see the handwriting on the wall. We're getting a lot of inquiries from Jewish people in the United States, especially since Zoran Mamdani became mayor of New York City. So we expect in the days ahead, especially with the growing anti-Semitism, that more and more Jews are going to be making their way back to Israel. But my point bringing all this up is, how can you deny that what has happened in Israel is a fulfillment of prophecy in the making? It's still being fulfilled. When you have 50% more Jews in Israel now than at the time of Jesus, right, as a global percentage. I mean, think about that. When I saw that, it had a huge impact on me for days. I thought, wow, that just hit me hard. It just, everything makes more sense now. You know, we see the vastness of this end times, sure, migration. And passages of scripture like Isaiah 43, 5 and 6, where every direction, east, west, north, south, is mentioned. God's going to bring them back. Isaiah 49, 22 talks about how Gentiles will bring them back, carrying them on their shoulders and in their arms. Well, that's begun. You know, we're just one Aliyah organization. There are like five of us now, and we've helped together, I think, over 500,000 Jews go back to Israel, being Christians, having an impact in that area and showing the Jewish people the love of Christ, and that we stand with them. And many of them are accepting Christ as a result. We helped one couple from Switzerland go back. We met them when we were in Israel. This was a few years back. And when they got to Israel, they...

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1: Why has this man, Jesus Christ, been so influential and so impactful over the last 2,000 years?

Welcome to Christ Meets Culture. I'm Pastor Rob Pacienza. Today I'm asking a simple question. Who is Jesus? No name in human history has been more celebrated, more controversial, or more misunderstood. The far left has a Jesus who never says anything offensive and agrees with every progressive cause. The far right has a Jesus who wraps himself in the American flag and never challenges their ambitions or their checkbooks. And somewhere in between, the real Jesus, the one who walked out of the tomb, gets forgotten. It's easy to replace him with a Jesus we're comfortable with, a Jesus who fits our politics and validates our preferences, whatever they may be, and never makes any real demands on our lives. But that's not the Jesus of Scripture. The Jesus of the Bible is Lord. Lord of your family, Lord of your work, Lord of your politics, Lord of the headlines you read this morning. There is no corner of life he does not speak to, no throne he is not already seated upon. In a culture with wokeism on one side and a Christless conservatism on the other, the answer is not a better political platform. The answer is Jesus Christ, the real one. Today we're going back to the source. Who he is? What does the Bible actually say about him? And why does knowing Jesus change everything? Let's get into it. We continue our series, Hold Fast, journeying through the Westminster Confession of Faith, this preeminent summary of Christian doctrine that has stood the test of time, guiding the church to understand what they believe and why it matters. Today, we come to the doctrine of Jesus Christ, the one who changed the world forever as he came into the world 2,000 years ago. You can understand there's many places we could go in the Bible on a sermon on Jesus Christ, but I chose John 1, a seminal passage that speaks to the reality of Jesus Christ as the God-man. John 1 and the passages that we'll read in particular this morning are known as the prologue of the Gospel of John. We'll begin in verse 1 in John 1. Hear this concerning Jesus Christ. In the beginning was the Word, and the Word was with God, and the Word was God. He was in the beginning with God. All things were made through him, and without him was not anything made that was made. In him was life, and the life was the light of men. The light shines in the darkness, and the darkness has not overcome it. The true light, which gives light to everyone, was coming into the world. He was in the world, and the world was made through him. Yet the world did not know him. He came to his own, and his own people did not receive him. But to all who did receive him, who believe in his name, he gave the right to become children of God, who were born not of blood, nor the will of the flesh, nor of the will of man, but of God. Verse 14, and the Word became flesh,

can ever really agree on. But there's one thing that people, even in a secular society, at least have to acknowledge, and that is the influence and the impact of Jesus Christ. Sure, they might not acknowledge that he's the Son of God. They might not acknowledge the supernatural and the miraculous work of Jesus Christ. But the one thing they can't deny is the influence and the impact of a man that we're still talking about 2,000 years later. All the armies and all the kings and all the parliaments of the world have not had the influence of this one single life. And the question is why? Why has this man, Jesus Christ, been so influential and so impactful over the last 2,000 years? Well, it is because of the central doctrine of the deity of Christ. See, if Christ was simply a moral exemplar, if he was simply a good teacher, that is not an explanation for the profound impact and influence this one life has had on all of civilization. It was the first creed of the church. Sure, we've said many creeds just here this morning, but the very first creed of the church was Jesus is Lord. Not just a man, not just a moral example, not just a good teacher, but Jesus is Lord. Hear what the Westminster Confession of Faith says concerning Jesus Christ in chapter 8, section 2. The Son of God, the second person of the Trinity, is truly the eternal God of one substance and equal with the Father. In the fullness of time, he took on himself the nature of man with all the essential qualities and ordinary frailties of man, except that he was sinless. Jesus was conceived by the power of the Holy Spirit in the womb of the Virgin Mary. Out of her substance, these two complete, perfect, and distinct natures, the Godhead and manhood, were inseparably joined together in the one person of Jesus without being altered, disunited, or jumbled. The person Jesus is truly God and truly man, yet one Christ, the only mediator between God and man. It is the reality that Jesus is both God and man that has forever turned this world upside down. And it's here in John 1, the prologue, that we understand why we as Christians can make that claim. The first thing I want to point out this morning in John 1 is that Jesus is presented as the eternal creator. He is presented as one who is truly God. In verses 1 and 2, these words echo the very first words of Genesis. In the beginning was the Word, and the Word was with God, and the Word was God. What in the world is the Word? Well, the word is speaking of Jesus Christ, that he is the Logos, that he is the Word. And what John is doing is he's taking Jesus and not only saying that he is equal with God, that he is God, and that he was with God because he is God in the beginning. He is eternal. That Jesus is not just a God, but he is the God. That he has no beginning and no end, that he is truly God, eternally existent with the Father. And so verses 1 and 2 of John 1 should take us back to Genesis chapter 1 to explain and define Jesus as the eternal Son of God, the second person of the Trinity. But not only does John 1, 1 and 2 speak to the eternal nature of Jesus Christ, but it also speaks that he's the eternal creator, that he is responsible for the heavens and the earth. It says in verse 3 that all things were made through him, and without him not anything was made that was made. That he is the creator God, that Jesus Christ, the second person of the Trinity, is responsible for all of creation. That's why we're able to acknowledge him as Lord, that he is sovereign, because he is the King who has created all things. And in verse 4 and 5, it says that he was life, and that life was the light of men. In Genesis chapter 1, how did life come about? God spoke, and light came out of the darkness. Here John is continuing to connect the dots for us, that just as God's word was

0: uttered in the dark abyss of creation and life and light came about, Jesus, who is the Word of God, comes and he offers light and life to the darkness of this world. And more importantly, Jesus Christ, because he is the eternal creator, offers light and life to the darkness of our souls.
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0: Do you understand the implications of Jesus being the eternal creator? It means that there is nothing in all of the universe in which Jesus is not sovereign over. He is sovereign over every king and every president. He's sovereign over every nation and every government. He is eternal, and he is the creator of all things. Secondly, we not only see in this passage that he's the eternal creator, we see that he is the God-man. Not only is he truly God, but we see that he's truly man. In verse 14, it says, and the Word, remember the Word is referring to Jesus. He is the Word of God. The Word did what? Became flesh. Only Christianity has a God that put on the flesh. Only Christianity has a leader who came in the flesh that claims to be God. There's no other world religion, there's no other philosophy, there's no other worldview where the leader of the movement also claims to be God. But this is what makes Christianity distinct. And it's absolutely necessary for our salvation. You say, how? Well, see, if Jesus was only truly God, then we wouldn't have someone who was born in the flesh under the law to take on the curse of the law on our place. But he also needed to be truly God because it required the divine to come down to perfectly obey the demands of the law on our behalf. So it wasn't enough for Jesus to be only truly God, and it's not enough for him to be truly man. He must be truly God and truly man to atone for our sins. The divine Son of God putting on flesh to do his atoning work on the cross. It is through Jesus Christ that the invisible becomes visible. And it means that Jesus becomes physically present. A God that can be seen, God that can be experienced, a God in the flesh, Jesus Christ, the God-man. We see in John 1 that Jesus is the eternal creator, truly God. We see in John 1 that he is the God-man, truly man, and truly comes in the flesh. But third and lastly, we also see that Jesus is the ultimate mediator. If you're new to Christianity or new to the Bible shares a sobering narrative that although we were created in the image and likeness of God, that through sin, we've been estranged and separated from this God. God is holy and he's righteous and he's just and he can't tolerate sin. And it says that humanity is fallen and broken and sinful and unrighteous and unholy. And all throughout the Bible, there's this dilemma, there's this problem. How in the world would a righteous, holy God be reconciled to unrighteous humanity? We talked last week about there being a chasm between God and man. This wide gap that just seems insurmountable. We need a mediator. We need some way that we can get back to God. And John tells us that it's through Jesus Christ that the problem is solved. And it's found in verse 14. Not only does the Word become flesh, do you notice what else the Word does? He dwells among us. And you go, Pastor, I'm lost. What are you trying to tell me here? The word dwelt in verse 14 literally means tabernacle. I see some of you, you're like, that's still not helping me. What was the tabernacle? The tabernacle was a place in the Old Testament. It was movable. It was mobile. But it was the place where man could dwell with God through the sacrificial atonement that came through the high priest. So every year on the Day of Atonement, the high priest would do the atoning work through the sacrificial animal, taking the blood of the sacrificial animal and making atonement for the sins of the people of Israel. And it was at the tabernacle that humanity could be reconciled to God. Do you see what John is saying? That Jesus has become the true and better tabernacle. That Jesus has solved the problem that has perplexed humanity for centuries. How in the world could we ever be reconciled to God? And it is through our perfect mediator, Jesus the Christ, who puts on flesh and tabernacles with us. And it is through the mediating work of Jesus Christ on the cross that he restores us through faith alone in him. So that we're able to say, like verse 18 reads, no one has ever seen God, but God, the only Son who is at the Father's side, has made him known. The God who could not be seen, the God that we were estranged from through Jesus Christ alone, the very Son of God, he restores us to our Father. He restores us to God. He reconciles us to our Heavenly Father. Two words of application in closing this morning. The first word of application is to the Christian. If Jesus is God, then it means he is Lord. And if he is Lord over every area of your life. Have you surrendered? Have you yielded to the Lordship of Jesus Christ? That means your family and your marriage and your children. It means your finances and your ethics surrendered to the Lordship of Jesus Christ. 80% of Americans say that their chief purpose in life is to pursue their happiness and their own personal pleasure. The chief end and the chief purpose of every Christian should be pursuing the glory of God and the exaltation of Jesus Christ as the King of Kings and Lord of Lords. If you're a Christian this morning and Jesus is God, is he Lord? Have you surrendered? The second word of application is to the non-Christian or to the skeptic in our midst. If Jesus is Lord, you cannot say that Jesus was simply a great man or a good teacher. In fact, it was C.S. Lewis who famously said many years ago, quote, I am trying here to prevent anyone from saying the really foolish thing that people often say about Jesus. I'm ready to accept him as a great moral teacher, but I don't accept his claim to be God. That is the one thing we must not say. A man who was merely a man and said the sort of things Jesus said could not simply be a great moral teacher. Either this man was the Son of God, or he was a madman, or something worse. You can shut him up for a fool, you can spit at him and kill him as a demon, or you can fall at his feet and call him Lord. But let us not come this day with any patronizing nonsense about him being just a great human teacher. He has not left that open for us. He did not intend to. C.S. Lewis went on to say, he is either a liar or a lunatic, or he is Lord. And I present to you this morning that he is Lord, that he is God, that he is God in the flesh. And because he is God in the flesh and he is Lord, we can no longer buy the lie, if you are a non-Christian this morning or a skeptic, that you can just go out and believe whatever you want to believe. If Jesus is Lord, it means all of the other world religions are false. And that there's only one true religion. And it is the religion of Christianity. that Jesus said that I am the way, the truth, and the life, and that no one could come to the Father but through me. Because Jesus is Lord, I am pleading with you this morning to confess him as Lord and receive him as Savior. And you this morning, you will be saved. Now you might be sitting here this morning and saying, one of the things that's kept me away from Christianity is I never actually thought I was good enough. Well, that's the actual condition to becoming a Christian, for realizing that you are not good enough. If you are here this morning and you've never confessed Jesus Christ as your Lord and Savior, you are well on your way to entering into the kingdom of God, because the kingdom of God is not for people that think they're good enough. The kingdom of God is for people that know they're not good enough, but that Jesus was good for them. Look what it says in verse 12 and 13. To all who received him, who all believed in his name, you earned the right? No. God gave you the right to be called a child of God. Become a child of God this morning and be saved. Verse 12 says it so clear. Once again, to all who receive him, to all who believe in his name, God gives them the right to be called a child of God. That is our only hope. It is your only hope this morning. May we go out declaring this good news that Jesus Christ is Lord and King, Savior of sinners, Son of God who put on flesh and changed the world and has the power to change your life forever. Let us pray. Father, you sent your Son, born of a woman, born under the law, to meet the demands of the law. And that it's all through your obedience, your perfect obedience, and fulfilling everything that God you require, that Jesus Christ becomes both the just and the justifier, that Jesus Christ becomes Savior of sinners, so that on the cross, all of Christ's law keeping falls upon us, and all of our law breaking falls upon Jesus. Miracle of miracles, the great exchange. Our sin falls upon him and his righteousness falls upon us. He changed the world 2,000 years ago, and he's still changing the world today. And he has the power to save sinners and restore what is lost and what is broken. May we never doubt the power of Jesus, never doubt the name that is above all names. May that be the thing that is the foundation of this church and the foundation of our lives. And may we boldly declare to a lost and dying world that Jesus saves, because he is both God and man, Savior of sinners, King of kings, and Lord of lords, forever and ever. We pray this in his name. Amen. So we just wrapped up looking at what the Bible has to say about Jesus Christ, the eternal, infinite, unchanging Son of God, the second person of the Trinity. But before we go any further, I want to ask you an important question. Do you know him? Not do you know about him? Not have you studied the historical Jesus or think he's a good figure in human history? But do you know him personally? Have you ever come to the place in your life where you've surrendered fully to him as your Lord and Savior? Fully surrendered as your only hope in life and death? You see, here's the reality. You could have a great life. You could have done a lot of good things in your life. You could be a hardworking individual and give a lot to society and still not know Jesus. You see, all your good works, all your hard work will never get you into heaven. It's only having a personal relationship with Jesus Christ. It's surrendering your life to him. In the Gospel of John, chapter 1, this is what he says. He says, to all who receive him, meaning Jesus Christ, who believe in his name, he gave the right to become children of God. You see, that right is not earned. That right is not deserved. It can only come from God himself through a relationship with his Son, Jesus Christ. If you've never surrendered your life to him, if you don't know him personally, then today can be your day of salvation. Tonight is not guaranteed. Tomorrow's not guaranteed. Right now, if you feel something stirring in your heart, that's the Holy Spirit. And we're going to give you an opportunity right now, exactly where you're at, to pray a prayer of salvation. If you would simply close your eyes, bow your heads, and pray along with me. Father, I recognize that I am a sinner in need of grace. I recognize that Jesus is not simply a figure in human history, but he is the eternal Son of God. He's the Savior of sinners. And this day, I want to begin a relationship with him. I confess my need for his salvation. I confess my need for his righteousness, because my righteous living will never do. I receive you as Savior. I receive you as Lord. In Jesus' name I pray. Amen. Well, if you prayed that prayer with me, I want to congratulate you, because that's the most important decision you've ever made in your life. I also want to be the first one to welcome you to the family of God. And you might ask yourself, what now? What next? Well, I've produced an important resource that I believe will be helpful in your new relationship with Jesus Christ. It's called Alive in Christ, because that's exactly what has just happened. It's exactly what happens to anyone who receives Jesus Christ as their Lord and Savior. It'll walk you through what it means to be a Christian. It'll walk you through what it means to believe in the gospel. It'll walk you through what it means to take those next steps in growing in your new relationship with Jesus Christ. All you have to do is call our number, and it's our free gift to you. No strings attached, as we walk alongside of you in this new journey and new relationship with Jesus Christ.
2: God bless your ministry. Thank you for the wonderful work you're doing. I received my copy of the America Praise book, and it is absolutely beautiful.
3: I've started reading the America Praise book, and I can't put it down.
0: Before we go, I want to share a short story with you. True story about a teenage girl that was living outside of Atlanta. A next-door neighbor invited her to the local youth group, and it was on that night that everything changed. She prayed to receive Jesus Christ as her Lord and Savior. She went home to her mother and her father, who were not believers, and she asked her mom for a new Bible. She asked her mom to pray before dinner. She asked her mom to go to church on Sunday mornings. Her mom really didn't know what to do with her daughter's newfound faith. And so one night while her daughter was sleeping, she snuck into her room. The mom grabbed the new Bible and began to read. She noticed there was an old part and a new part, and so she just skipped ahead to the new part. She started reading the Gospel of Matthew. By 2 a.m. in the morning, she got to the Gospel of John, and it was in John chapter 1, verse 12, she read these words: "To all who did receive him, who believed in his name, he gave the right to become children of God." On her knees, that mother surrendered her life to Jesus Christ. My friends, that's what it's all about. It's recognizing that Jesus Christ alone is our only hope. I pray that you find your hope in him today and you share that good news with a lost and dying world. Thank you so much for joining us today. And remember this, that the culture may change, but Christ remains the same.
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6: Hi, everyone. Welcome to the 700 Club. Uncertainty continues to hang over the Middle East as President Trump is still pushing for a diplomatic breakthrough with Iran, but he's also warning again that time is running out.
7: And one evangelical leader spoke with the Israeli Prime Minister Benjamin Netanyahu about the spiritual side of this crisis. Paul Petit has our report.
8: After several missed deadlines, the president insists a deal is still close as negotiators work through what appears to be deep divisions inside the Iranian regime.
9: There are people within their system who want the war to be over. There are also people within their system who are crazy radicals who want the war to continue. Our job is to navigate through that and get the best outcome for the American people.
8: Trump is framing the negotiations as Iran's last chance to avoid military action, which he compared to a World War II type strike.
10: I'd rather make a deal because I don't want to kill people. I do not want to kill people. But at some point, we're going to we were set for the biggest attack of any attack, and we've hit them very hard for the last few months.
8: As the White House waits for a response, concerns are growing over what any agreement could mean for shipping through the Strait of Hormuz and whether Iran could gain greater influence over the world's most important energy choke points. Recent reports suggest that issue remains one of the toughest obstacles. At the same time, the war of words is escalating. Iranian officials have mocked Trump's optimism about a breakthrough. One Iranian official calls Trump's actions theater diplomacy on loop. The president also responded to reports claiming the U.S. military is running low on munitions.
10: We have certain types of munitions that are very powerful, that we have unlimited, virtual unlimited supply. We have others where it's a little bit tighter, and we're getting them in on a daily basis.
8: Trump also posted on Truth Social the reports were fake news, promising the leakers will be hunted down and jailed. All this comes as new reports that Iraqi militias and the Houthis may be preparing an attack against Saudi Arabia and other Gulf states. A reminder that Iranian proxies still have the ability to expand the conflict. Adding another layer of uncertainty, Turkey, Saudi Arabia, and Pakistan signed a joint defense agreement. The so-called Islamic NATO could reshape the regional security landscape for years to come. Meanwhile, the United Nations is expressing growing concern over reports of executions inside Iran as the regime continues its crackdown on dissent. Amid the geopolitical maneuvering, some evangelical leaders are urging Christians to view the crisis through a spiritual lens. Author and speaker Lance Wallnau attended Prime Minister Benjamin Netanyahu's recent meeting with evangelical leaders in Washington, D.C.
11: I'm a Christian, right? So I believe we have to surround this whole process in prayer.
8: During the meeting, Walnau says he spoke directly with Netanyahu about what he sees as the deeper connection between America and Israel.
11: I told him, I said, we're in a third great awakening. This may sound like strange language, but Israel's connected to the United States by the DNA of destiny, that we are tied together. Even our histories are kind of unique in terms of our Christian map of our high points and low points have also always corresponded with Israel's paroxysms and agenda. So he doesn't blink. I mean, what's interesting, you could talk to him about we're spiritually in a battle.
8: A spiritual battle that appears to be heating up while diplomacy lingers. Paul Petit, CBN News, Jerusalem.
6: Thank you, Paul. In other news here at home, President Trump is taking another run at one of his longstanding immigration priorities, birthright citizenship. Ephraim Graham has that story and more from the CBN Newsroom. Ephraim.
12: Andrew, the Supreme Court blocked the president's first attempt at limiting the practice several weeks ago. Now the White House is targeting narrower categories, including a practice known as birth tourism. Washington correspondent Caitlin Burke has this story.
10: We had a very unfortunate decision in the Supreme Court concerning birthright. It was close, but a very, very unfortunate decision. So we're making adjustments because it's very unfair.
13: Back in June, justices ruled the 14th Amendment guarantees citizenship to children born in the United States, even when their parents are here illegally or temporarily. But the court also recognized birthright citizenship has several narrow exceptions, and that's what the administration is now targeting.
14: The president is using his authority as commander-in-chief to sign first an executive order using the new ruling the Supreme Court issued to expand the definitions of people who are ineligible for birthright citizenship.
13: Effective immediately, this order directs federal agencies not to recognize automatic citizenship in certain cases where neither parent is an American citizen.
14: That includes, for example, alien enemies of the United States, members of foreign terrorist organizations, and large categories of people who lobby and act on behalf of foreign governments.
13: The second executive order cracks down on what the administration calls birth tourism.
14: The idea that people come here pretending to be a tourist, pretending to be a visitor, saying they want to go to Disneyland, they want to go visit a monument or go to a national park, but the real reason they're here is to have a child, to make that child an automatic citizen, leave our country, and then have a U.S. citizen child. It gives them access under this broken system to welfare benefits, ultimately to the voting booth, and all the other rights and privileges that belong solely to Americans.
13: Critics say the White House is still pushing beyond the constitutional boundaries the court just set. In a statement, the American Civil Liberties Union writing, quote, any executive order that tries to rewrite birthright citizenship will be met with the same fate as the last one. The administration said the orders were written to comply with prior rulings, but with new legal challenges expected, the issue could soon be back before the courts. Caitlin Burke, CBN News.
12: Police say the man charged with starting one of the wildfires in Spokane, Washington, planned the crime for weeks and researched when the weather would be best for igniting the flame. A court filing reveals Aaron Farinacci said fire is powerful, beautiful, and that things that go through fire experience a kind of rebirth. The 37-year-old is charged with starting the Old Trails Fire, one of the three blazes in the Spokane area. Those fires have burned more than 850 buildings, destroying entire neighborhoods and streets. No deaths or serious injuries have been reported, but the blazes forced about 67,000 people to evacuate, and many still cannot return home. Hot weather is still gripping much of the nation, and the National Weather Service warns of dangerous heat in parts of the West. CBN medical reporter Lori Johnson brings us this look at the ways that you can protect yourself and your family during this summer's soaring temperatures.
15: The CDC reports close to 2,000 people die each year in the U.S. from heat stroke and similar conditions. That's more than any other type of weather-related death.
16: We have a beautiful way, a God-given way, to thermoregulate and get heat out of our bodies into the environment. But when it's super-duper hot and it's super-duper humid, that whole thing breaks down.
17: Normally, when body temperature rises, it leads to sweat. When that moisture evaporates, it cools us down. Not having enough fluids in the body, however, hinders our ability to sweat.
16: You know, you've got to hydrate. You have to drink a lot of water. That helps us thermoregulate.
17: Sometimes, even when you're well hydrated, that natural cooling system can overload, such as when the heat index is over 100.
16: Your body can't evaporate that heat, that moisture, into the environment because it's too hot and it's too humid.
17: That can lead to heat exhaustion.
16: Things like muscle cramping, headaches, feeling exhausted, just not feeling right, having difficulty with sweating a ton, and feeling like you need to sit down and rest.
17: Those most at risk are young children, pregnant women, seniors over age 65, and often the physically active.
16: The problem is, especially when it comes to youth sports, you know, people say, oh, you should, you know, push through the cramps or things. That could be really dangerous.
17: People with symptoms of heat exhaustion should immediately lie down in a cool place, elevate the feet, and hydrate. If left untreated, the situation can lead to heat stroke, a serious medical emergency.
16: Somebody that has difficulty thinking, they're stuporous, they're not making any sense, and the body shuts down the ability to sweat at all and thermoregulate.
17: The best way to prevent heat exhaustion is to stay in air conditioning during the hottest part of the day.
16: So, you know, tasks that you need to get completed are best done early in the morning or late at night.
17: During the other parts of the day, be careful and plan accordingly.
16: Look for fans, look for ways to cool yourself. Go to someplace that does have air conditioning, like a movie theater or a mall, or somewhere where you can stay cool during this season.
17: Heat stroke can also be dangerous for pets, so experts recommend keeping them cool and well hydrated as well. Lori Johnson, CBN News.
12: Do all you can to stay cool, Andrew.
6: Hey, man, I'm so glad Lori shared that story. It's such an important report, especially if you're older and you insist on doing yard work and things like that. Please do early morning or possibly at dusk. Lots of water, maybe stay away from soda and things like that. And you heard Lori mention pets. I speak from experience. Years ago, my family, we were away. We left our dog at a boarding facility, a nice one. So we thought, and got a call that our dog had had a heat stroke. She was left outside too long, and it was a very sad situation. So I speak from experience. It affects pets to take care of them on these very hot days. All right. Thank you, Lori, so much. Terry?
7: That is a sad story.
6: Very sad. I'm sorry to bring that to the audience, yeah, but it's very important.
7: Well, heads up. Well, up next, into no man's land, where barbed wire lines the streets and snipers watch from the ramparts. Hear the wild and true story about how a lost pair of dentures triggered a ceasefire. That's coming up. And then later on, she was bleeding from her eyes, nose, and ears. This woman was battling an aggressive form of leukemia. See how the power of prayer kept her from bleeding to death and led to her amazing recovery. That's ahead on today's 700 Club.
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6: We know Jerusalem is a city with a rich history, and that history includes true stories that are hard to believe, like the story of how a woman losing her false teeth leads to a ceasefire. CBN Middle East correspondent Paul Petit has the details.
8: If you've ever been to Jerusalem, you know it can be chaotic.
18: And this city has a crazy history. Exhibit A, between 1948 and 1967, Israel controlled West Jerusalem. Jordan controlled East Jerusalem.
19: On the map, there's a marker of the border between Israel, Western Jerusalem, and Jordan, Eastern Jerusalem. But in reality, it wasn't really marked in any way. And you can walk down an alley and cross the border without noticing. It took a while into the 50s till there really was a wall or a fence or something more solid.
18: That's crazy.
8: It was also dangerous.
19: You'd be walking down the street from Israeli side, and then you'll have a concrete wall. On it, there'll be a sign in Hebrew saying, "Beware snipers ahead."
8: Given these boundaries, Jews could not visit the Temple Mount and often risk their lives going up to Mount Zion.
19: So, walking down the street just here, totally open to Jordanian army posts on the walls, and more than once there were shooting and fighting.
8: The creation of these armistice boundaries is a story in itself.
18: They were hand-drawn using a green wax pencil. That's why the boundaries became known as the Green Line.
19: A wax pencil makes a good wide marker, and you're sometimes not sure who holds what and where does that end.
8: In divided Jerusalem, life went on like this for nearly 20 years.
19: Throughout the whole line, there were army posts, Israeli ones and Jordanian ones.
8: Yuri Goldflam remembers what it was like then. As a child, he played here, less than a mile north of the old city, in a place called Ammunition Hill.
20: It's a site of a very important, difficult, and famous battle of 1967, the Six-Day War, which enabled the Israeli paratroopers to open the road to get to Jerusalem and eventually capture the old city and the Temple Mount.
8: And what game did Yuri and his friends play here as kids? Capture the flag, of course.
20: One half gets this side of the hill, the other that side of the hill. We each have our own flag, and we have to run through the trenches, evade each other, run around to capture each other's flag, and that's how you win the game.
18: In between the boundaries was this area here called No Man's Land. Back then, it was riddled with garbage, barbed wire, and barricades, as well as Jordanian snipers patrolling the rampart wall.
21: Those people, if they would walk here in 1948, I'm not sure that the Jordanians actually will leave them alive.
19: In the news of the time, there were also sorts of jokes. Yeah, people play, kids play soccer and they kick the ball and it rolls into no man's land and need to call the UN to be able to retrieve it.
8: In the middle of all this came a wild but true story from 1954 involving a patient at the St. Louis French Hospital.
21: One day, from the upper window, a woman wanted to see the city. She was so happy, but I don't know what happened. Her false teeth fell into the ground.
8: Going outside to retrieve those false teeth in no man's land meant risking your life. The nuns who ran the hospital needed help.
21: The nuns had to call someone from the Catholic place. The Catholic place called the United Nations. United Nations had to call someone from Jordan. Israel was supposed to be here too. It's supposed to be the Jordanian, the Israeli, and the United Nations together with a few nuns.
8: With the white flag signaling a ceasefire and these pictures to prove it, the woman's false teeth were found and returned. The guarding of the fragile Israel-Jordan boundary then resumed.
18: So a patient that lost her teeth triggered a ceasefire between Jordan and Israel.
21: True.
18: That's crazy.
21: It is crazy. But who said that Israel is not a crazy place? Let's face it, we love it.
8: Paul Petit, CBN News, Jerusalem.
6: Crazy story. Who knew? Maybe we need to drop a pair of false teeth in the Strait of Hormuz and see if we can make some progress on peace talks. The United Nations getting involved in search for dentures. Incredible.
7: What a great story. That guy's right. It's
6: very
7: crazy.
6: Unique moment in history.
7: Unbelievable. Well, up next, they were planning to kill him and leave him in the desert. So why did he get in the backseat of a car with murderous thugs? And not only that, bring his wife along for the ride. Get the answer when we come back.
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6: incredible story. Jamie Winship knew people who had gotten killed in the exact same situation he was about to enter. Yet here he was with his wife getting into the back seat of a car flanked by radical jihadists. On a recent episode of Heaven Meets Earth, he told Abigail Robertson about his decision to trust God when his life depended on it.

0: So Jamie and Donna, thank you both so much for being here today. Jamie Winship, you are a former D.C. area police officer, so used to being in this D.C. wonderful metropolitan. And you also spent 25 years living in the Muslim world, teaching people, bringing them to the Lord, teaching them how to hear from God. And I am so excited that you have brought your wife, Donna, with you here today. I want to ask, because I was reading in your book, you share a story that ends up involving Donna in a pretty heavy way about a time when you thought that you got in a car and might be losing your life.
1: Oh, yeah. We were working in this one country and trying to make contact with a certain individual to get him out of violence, to work him out of being involved in violent organizations. So I made contact with this guy through a class that we were running. And so he did, he came and he was very suspicious of me and didn't like Americans at all. And so about, I don't know, a week into that class or so, I went outside after the class at night to get a taxi and to go home. And he drives up, him and three other guys pull up in a car to the curb. And he said, "We'll give you a ride." And I said, No, thank you. Because we were maybe a year before that or 2 years before that, a lot of our team were killed in one car, in a car that they were in that they shouldn't have been in a location they shouldn't have been in. And four of them were killed, one survived. And so I was like, no way. I'm like, you don't get in a car in the Middle East with people you don't know. But finally, I just asked the Lord, and this is, you know, where you really trust the Lord. Do you want me to get in this car with them? I'm asking you, Lord, because my instinct and training is you do not do this. Mm-hmm. And the Lord said, no, I want you to go with them. And so I got in and I had to get in the back seat in between the two, which is the worst possible position you can be in the car. And then the guy, he was in the front passenger seat. The guy was looking, he said to me, he said, you know, we know who you are and we know what you're doing. He said, you've committed crimes against our people and we're going to take you, we're taking you to exact justice on you for what you've done or what your people have done. Basically, we're going to kill you in the desert. And I felt the Lord say to me, just tell him that you're not afraid of him and that you want to be his friend. And I said, I do want to be your friend. I do want to be your friend. And it was weird. It just shifted the atmosphere of the car. And he said, if you want to be my friend and you're not afraid, we're going to send a car tomorrow night with a driver. And you get your wife and you get in that car with that driver and you go wherever that driver takes you and you trust that we don't kill both of you if you want to be my friend and you want to show you're not afraid. And they dropped me off.
2: But at that point, we had been faced before with life and death situations. We could sense when God was inviting us into something and we were there to serve.
0: What happened?
2: Well, clearly
0: you didn't die.
2: Yeah, we drove for a long time, about an hour.
1: And then they pulled into this villa, and inside the house is not just the driver. I mean, not just the leader, it's his whole lead team.
2: By that point, it was about 10 o'clock at night.
1: Yeah.
2: And the men were all outside around a barbecue. The women were on the inside preparing the food. Jamie's outside. The men speak English. All of them are fluent in English, and he's having tremendous life-transforming kingdom conversations.
0: What were those conversations like?
1: I just was asking him questions, but my main question was, I kept saying to him, tell me what's the goal of what you're doing? What are you trying to accomplish? And they would say, we want freedom. We're trying to be free. We've never been free. We've never had freedom. We're not allowed to travel. We don't have passports. Our kids can't go to school. We want freedom. Finally, in the end, I told them there is a way to be free. And that the only freedom that we've ever really experienced is in the Messiah. Messiah is the Arabic word for Messiah. And we just talked about that and how that God, through the Messiah, could lead all humans to freedom, no matter what situation they were in. And that really moved them. And I said, the only way we can do this is if we stop fighting. We got to stop the fighting. And they agreed. The lead guy agreed. And that when the sun was coming up, he went over to the fire and he cut off a piece of a lamb and he brought it and he knelt in front of me and he served me. This is the guy that said, we're going to take you out in the desert and kill you. Same guy. And he said, I'm so grateful that you weren't afraid of me and that you wanted to be my friend. Mm-hmm. And that was the turning point for him, is that no one had ever sat with him and, you know, loved him and all that stuff, mm-hmm. and showed compassion towards him and then say, here's a way out. They agreed, you know, that they were going to withdraw from violence, and they took us, you know, they took us home. What I love about that whole incident, it's like in, you know, 24 hours of, we're going to kill you too. Thank you. And I want to, you know, kneel in front of you and serve you. That's the power of Christ.

0: 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Now, of course, Terry, we don't advise people to, I mean, that is an incredible risk. And, you know, his wife was put in some jeopardy there.
1: But clearly they were both, I mean, he had to go home and tell his wife what the thing was, you know, and this is next week. Are you with me? You know,
0: it says a lot about their marriage too, but being Holy Spirit led. And of course, you know, we're not advising people to be in risky, put yourself in dangerous situations like that. But wow, for Jamie to feel like the Holy Spirit is speaking to me directly, I'm going to be obedient, and talk about courage.
1: You'd want to know that, you know, and the only way to do that is be sure that you know ahead of time whether the Holy Spirit's speaking to you or not.
0: So, but also even just the fact that how those gentlemen responded and were serving and I mean, Jamie said it himself, the transforming love of Christ. We can't lose sight of that.
1: We need a dose of that today, don't we? Yes. Well, thank you. Thank you, Jamie. Thank you. When Heaven Meets Earth. I mean, that was an interesting, fascinating story. Well, still ahead, a call for prayer and plasma leads to a mind-boggling turnout of donors and a perfect match of platelets. See how this woman battles cancer and wins not once, but twice. That's coming up.
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11: 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A New Mexico court has ordered another fine for the social media company Meta, the parent company of Facebook and Instagram. Meta was told to pay $567 million to address harms to young people from its platforms. The judge said most of the money, $420 million, will be used for treatment services for young people. The new penalty is in addition to the $375 million in civil penalties against Meta in March. Jurors said Meta knowingly harmed children's mental health and concealed what it knew about child sexual exploitation on its platforms. Meta says it will appeal. CBN's Operation Blessing is helping those in need of medical attention around the world. Little Dianan was born with a cleft lip. His mother, Daphne, was overwhelmed and unable to work, and she was forced to borrow food. She prayed someday her son could live a normal life, and Operation Blessing was the answer to that prayer. Daphne learned that his condition was treatable through OB's life-changing surgeries program at no cost. For the first time, he could eat and breathe normally and sleep through the night. Daphne says, "May God bless you for giving my son a new life." You can find out more about Operation Blessing by going to the website ob.org. Andrew and Terry are back with more of today's 700 Club. It's coming up right after this.
12: We also had members who fought in the war to fight for the cause of liberty.
13: Making sure that army is staffed and supplied. He's able to identify British intelligence agents and send that information on to Washington. After they've served in the army, they look forward to a government which gives to bigotry no sanction, to persecution no assistance.
14: Washington's words are powerful because they express an idea of a world that's different from the one everybody grew up in.
15: This ideal of religious freedom is going to be part of the government, but is it really meant for everyone?
13: Is this going to be a place where you can be free to say what you want about God

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5: Lung disease, high blood pressure, and possibly death. That's what a little girl named Zamina was facing. She urgently needed surgery, and her parents had no way to pay for it.
6: When Zamina's parents realized that a relative had contracted TB, they took their four-year-old daughter to a hospital in El Salvador to test for exposure. What they learned

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1: One morning while Griselda and Zamina were walking to visit her grandmother, Zamina fainted and fell to the ground. Desperately seeking help, Griselda ran with her daughter in her arms.
2: Her lips turned purple and then her eyes rolled back as she said, "Mama."
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1: Then, thanks to you, Operation Blessing paid for Zamina to receive the surgery she needed to repair her heart. The operation was successful.
2: Now I can say that my daughter is healthy. She's like a new person. She does not get tired anymore, and she can run and play. 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
5: Coding twice on life support. Rita Green was fighting extremely aggressive leukemia. Things couldn't get much worse for this young mother until they did.
6: It was horrible. I just couldn't imagine that she wasn't going to be here for them. It was very hard.
7: It had been 3 days since Diane Pinkins' husband, Ron, brought their only daughter, Rita, to the ER at Ascension St. Vincent Hospital in Indianapolis. The 27-year-old single mother of four had been diagnosed with an aggressive form of leukemia. Now, she was in a critical care unit, fighting for her life.
6: It was devastating. Prayer was just the constant thing that held us all together.
7: While on chemotherapy, Rita continued to deteriorate, and 10 days later was on life support. During that time, she coded twice and developed a blood clotting disorder that caused internal and external bleeding.
6: It was so scary. She was bleeding from her eyes, from her nose, her ears, everywhere. And they were unable to stop the bleeding. Things were not going in the direction that I would want them to go. It was very devastating.
7: The news only got worse. Rita's oncologist told Diane that her daughter needed a plasma infusion to replenish the platelets that would help her blood clot. Without it, she would bleed to death. Finding a match, however, would take time, and Diane and Ron were not matches.
6: The doctor just said there's nothing else she can do. I just felt so out of control. I just broke down. I had fallen to my knees and was just praying that God would forgive me for thinking that I had any control over anything. And then I asked that I would be able to accept whatever his will was gracefully, that I would be given a word as to what God's will was, whether we're losing her or whether she's going to make it through.
7: Diane and Ron weren't alone. From the start, Diane had gotten word out for people to pray, and it had spread.
6: Previously, the prayer had been, just pray for us, you know, we need prayer. But then it changed, and I was like, I need everybody to pray for a complete divine healing. The prayer lines were not only locally and nationally, but they were international.
7: People did more than just pray. They showed up to donate plasma when a local radio station organized a blood drive for Rita.
6: That was mind-boggling, the people that got involved. The blood center downtown said they had never seen the influx of people coming in to donate plasma like they had with Rita.
7: When the drive ended, they'd found a donor match, and Rita got the platelets she needed. The bleeding stopped, and 1 week after going into the ICU, Rita was taken off life support. She continued to improve, was eventually released, and declared in remission, for now.
6: My prayers were that God would just save me. I never even asked for healing, and I remember a moment where God said, "I'm giving you my blood." And I believe that God was the anonymous donor. I was so excited. I was so grateful. I was so happy. I was just in awe.
7: Rita was sent home with dozens of medications for maintenance and to kill any remaining cancer cells. Then about a week after she came home, she says she heard from God.
6: Right when I started to take it, he said, "Let this be the last time you take the medicine. No more medicine. You're healed." So I stopped. At that point, I was very adamant about not taking it because I heard his voice so clearly that there was no doubt at all.
7: For Rita and her family,

0: It would become a journey of faith, because a year later, in November 2007, the cancer was back and had spread. Rita was readmitted to the hospital for treatment.
1: I didn't understand why it came back, but I knew for a fact that God said I was healed. I never questioned God. I just went through the process and trusted Him. My faith never wavered. My relationship with God was a lot different this time around. And I remember laying hands on myself and praying. I experienced what He did for me. I knew that He could heal me.
2: It was not good news by any means, but we were not defeated. We had had a word from God. We thought, well, this has to just be a test. The odds were completely against us, but we had God.
0: Rita went through more radiation, chemotherapy, and experimental drugs. Nothing seemed to be working.
1: I remember the doctors telling me that there is nothing that they could do. And that is the point where I felt the most relief, because I knew that now it's out of their hands and in God's.
0: Then, after 4 months of treatments and prayer, Rita was again declared in remission. On March 25th, 2008, Rita was released from the hospital, and the next Sunday in church, there was a celebration.
2: That was the most glorious day. Even though in our minds we knew it was going to happen, it was God's time.
0: Rita has been cancer-free for over 16 years. Since then, she's remarried, had another son, and is more active than ever, working 3 jobs and constantly volunteering to help those less fortunate.
1: My faith before was mustard seed faith, but that's all that it was. My faith now is mountaintop faith. I believe God can do anything.
2: God is still performing those biblical proportion miracles today. He hears the voice of the masses, and He hears the voice of one. And if we would just humble ourselves and submit, then everybody can experience great things. I just want people to know that His love and His power, His omnipotence is real. It is so real.
1: God is with you. You're never alone. And there's nothing that He can't do.
3: Well, I love the affirmation of what Rita's mom said. God hears the voice of the masses, but He also hears the voice of one. I don't understand how that works with God, but He is beyond our understanding. He's so much higher than we are. And His thoughts are so different than our thoughts. He knows us. He knew us before we were formed in our mother's wombs, and He knows exactly what's going to happen in our lives while we're here on our way home, because this isn't our home. It's a journey, but He has a plan and a purpose for every single life. You know, the Bible says He named the stars. I mean, think about that. We can't even see most of them in the world that we live in because we have too much light. But He knows. God is faithful, and He knows. Today, there are many of you watching, and maybe you've prayed for a long time. Maybe you've prayed over and over again. I hope you're encouraged by Rita's story today, because God knows you. He knows your name, and He sees you, and He hears your petition. We want to pray with you and for those needs today, but first, let me encourage you with this word as well. This is Rosemary. She's from Manchester Center, Vermont. She got a medical report that concerned her. An endoscopy confirmed that she had Barrett's esophagus. It's a precancerous condition. It was later confirmed by a biopsy. She was scheduled for another endoscopy. This time, Rosemary called CBN's prayer line before having the test. The prayer agent stood on God's word with her as the prayer of faith was given and received. She had such a peace this time around. Well, she had another biopsy, clear of all cancer cells. Praise God.
4: Amen. Amen. Pray with us now. It's our honor to pray with you. Father God, I pray, and Terry prays, Lord God, for those watching.
3: Thank you, Jesus.
4: We think of the psalmist in Psalm 40 who said, "The Lord pulled me out of a pit." I know, Lord, there are many in a pit of despair. And that's what the psalmist said. The Lord pulled me out of a pit of despair, out of muck and mire, and put me on solid ground and gave me a place to stand. So, Lord God, for those suffering with a condition of despair, of depression, of discouragement, of darkness, Father God, we pray right now you illuminate their soul, and they recall the advocate, the Holy Spirit that Jesus promised us, is our advocate. We are not alone. And someone needs to be reminded, Terry alluded to it, the Lord has not forsaken you. He wants you to know that today. The Lord has not forsaken you. He is not hiding. Lord God, we go into battle, spiritual battle for those watching now, and we rebuke the enemy who seeks to cloud our vision and our view of you. We rebuke him in Jesus' name.
3: Absolutely. And Lord, we just bind the strong man in this, that words that are being spoken by medical professionals or by family and friends will not be the determining factor in any situation from those who are praying today. But God, your word would be the promise that they hang on to. Jesus is the light in the darkness. The darkness cannot overcome him. So grab hold of the light. Don't receive what's being spoken to you, but believe the word of God over your life. There's somebody, you have a very odd condition. It's in your neck, and it's all about stretching, and you can't, it affects the way you speak, it affects your swallowing. God's healing that condition for you right now. It'll be gradual, but the process has begun in Jesus' name.
4: There's a mom watching who the Lord wants to bring peace to right now, and you'll know who you are. You're almost like terrified, and you just weep because I think it's your daughter is heading back to school, and you're so concerned about her, and you just adore her so much. And the Lord just wants to give you peace, peace that surpasses understanding, like John 14:27. He's leaving you this peace as a gift. He has your daughter in his hand, and be at peace. He's got a plan for her, and your worry is unnecessary. Thank you, Lord.
3: I feel like there are many of you who are struggling with a spirit of fear. Mm-hmm. Reject that thing right now. Just bind it, rebuke it in Jesus' name, say no to it, and then begin to repeat the word of God over your life. God has not given you a spirit of fear, but of power, love, and a sound mind. That's the promise of him to you. Speak it clearly and receive it today in Jesus' name.
4: Amen. Amen. Lord, thank you for meeting with us today and for miracles in Jesus' name. Give us a call if you need prayer, 1-800-700-7000, or if you've experienced a touch from God, we want to hear from you. Here's a word from the Psalms. Trust in him at all times. Pour out your heart before him. Psalm 62:8. Write that one down. Thanks for joining us. We'll see you next time on the 700 Club.
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6: Welcome to Behind the Cameras. And this little update is for the month of August to see what's going on here at His Channel. And friends, as you know, behind me here, I'm out at our SoCal soundstage, and they're setting up for a production. And this kind of gives you an idea. I told them, just turn a camera around, because they're working over on that section over there, and way over, they've got the stuff going on over there. And this back is the staging area where you prepare for your program. You sit down and you do a talk through with your guests, and then you go to the particular set. We have three sets out here. We have the World News Briefing set for Tom Hughes, and then we have my Pray for a Miracle set, and then we have the talk style set. And then we can move sets around for little special productions. But for this month, for those of you that know Jan Markell, go to her gallery. She has a show for August, and it's with Michelle Bachman. And I'm telling you, Michelle explains so clearly about communism and socialism and what is going on in America. Because, friends, I've never been very much concerned, and you know I'm not political. I'm just 100%. How can we proselyte the gospel, and what country can we get into to share the message of Jesus? And I let the politicians do what the politicians do. But I have had the privilege to travel in countries almost in every part of the world, and I know what communism looks like, and I know at the end results. I remember in Romania, when we were able to go there after the communism fell, do you know that I found out that the little kids, when they go to bed at night, they stuff food between their cheeks to make sure they have enough food for the next day, and so the parents always make sure they take the food out so the kids don't choke when they're sleeping. I mean, who'd ever think of it? And when you go to the stores, it's like there was some kind of stocking problem. They're just empty. Or they just have one item, and it's just going down the shelf. And we're starting to see that with this communism that is taking effect in America. And, friends, it's partially our fault. It started in the 90s with the schools. When they centralized schooling, they no longer taught the kids about the greatness of the country and the uniqueness of the United States. And so these kids are growing up to not have much respect for the country. If you don't have respect and you don't know your history, it's easy to change them over to a new system. And socialism, the problem is it promises you everything and gives you nothing. So, friends, we really have to pray about that. But you can tune in, see that with Jan Markell, with Michelle Bachman. In fact, Jan said that she is going to start taping, she's hoping, a program every 2 weeks. And remember, Jan retired, and we thought we weren't going to get any more of Jan, but all of you just kept hitting her with emails. Jan, we need you. Jan, we need you. So she's really enjoying it, and I think she's doing a great job, because we've got a few on the Ruku Gallery with her, special guests, and they're very informative. Another thing on our Ruku, I only got a few more minutes here. Ruku, we just updated the app again, and so now on Ruku, you have galleries for some of your favorite programs. So you can see like 2 or 3 or 4 weeks on your Ruku app. And friends, pray for Israel. We have to do some upgrades there. We have to put an indoor studio. We have outdoor studio. We need an indoor studio. Pray for us, because this is something we have to do, and it's very difficult to do things over there. They're extremely costly. It's time for me to go. I'll give you a little bit more behind the scenes. And may God richly bless all of you. Tell a friend about his channel. God bless.

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1: Thank you for watching his channel. With a national update, I'm Elizabeth May. A new leader is stepping into one of America's most important national security roles. The Senate has confirmed Jay Clayton as Director of National Intelligence, a position focused on helping protect the nation and keeping leaders informed about threats around the world. According to NTD, the intelligence community works behind the scenes to watch for dangers, including cyber threats, foreign conflicts, and security risks. The mission is clear: help protect American families, defend freedom, and keep the country safe. Supporters say strong leadership, wisdom, and integrity are needed during these challenging times. Many Christian conservatives are encouraging prayer for Jay Clayton, government leaders, and military members, and those who serve to protect the nation. They believe leadership comes with great responsibility, and that those in authority should seek wisdom, make careful decisions, and serve the American people with honesty and courage. In other news, bravery comes in many forms, as a remarkable cat named Mirage. Mirage survived a nearly 400-foot fall at Bryce Canyon National Park while inside a pet carrier. After being rescued and receiving medical attention, the brave cat made an incredible recovery. The rescue pilot who saved Mirage, Chelsea Tu Gao, developed a special connection with the cat and later welcomed her into her own home. What began as a difficult rescue mission became a story of compassion and hope. Many Christians see this story as a reminder of our responsibility to care for God's creation and show mercy to vulnerable creatures. Mirage's journey shows that even tragedy, acts of love and kindness can bring new beginnings. In other news, missionary pilots also are using aviation to bring hope, help, and the message of faith to people living in some of the most remote places in the earth. This aviation ministry helps missionaries, medical workers, and relief teams reach communities that may be difficult to access because of mountains, forests, islands, or limited roads. Small aircrafts are used to deliver supplies, transport workers, and support ministries serving families in need. Many Christian leaders say these pilots show faith through action by using their skills to serve others. Their work helps provide practical support while creating opportunities to share encouragement and the Christian message with isolated communities. Missionary aviation is an example of using knowledge and technology and personal responsibility to help others. Supporters say these efforts reflect Jesus' call to love our neighbors and to care for those in need. And a Christian animated series is reaching new audiences in Japan by bringing Bible stories to children and families through modern technology. Superbook is helping share the message of Scripture through colorful animation and storytelling. The program introduces viewers to important biblical stories, including accounts of creation and Noah, Moses, David, and the life of Jesus. Supporters say this ministry is opening doors for families to talk about faith, forgiveness, and God's love. Many Christians see this effort as an example of using technology for a positive purpose, strengthening families, and sharing biblical truths with the next generation. Thank you for watching his channel. With a national update, I'm Elizabeth May.
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3: America has a story that every person needs to know because it's unlike any other nation in all of human history. And in their great work, this book, The American Story, The Beginnings by David and Tim Barton, it's not a dry read. 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It is thrilling. They will walk you through great accounts of great moments in American history and how God played the greatest role of all. It's an excellent work. 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
2: 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Go now.

0: Hey, everybody, in a world full of voices, God has not left us to figure things out alone. By no stretch, thank God. He has given us clear, loving instruction to His Word and to life. He's given us wise counsel so that we don't have to be blind, frankly, so that you and I can live every moment of our lives under the direction of Christ. And one thing I want you to be thinking about is that God's Word shows us the way. Very, very important. Scripture itself gives us the practical direction on how to live our lives in relationships, in our thought life, how we struggle with things, the problems of life, difficulty. Listen, it's going to happen to all of us. But listen, do you have the wisdom of God to navigate these things? Because He wants you to have it. God's wisdom spares us from the needless pain when we do suffer. Think of that for a moment. When we listen and obey Him because He loves us, we avoid many traps. We grow like Christ in nature of Him and the fruit of the Spirit. And we begin to experience peace in the midst of storms, the storms of life. So friend, listen, grab your Bible, get ready to write some notes down and open up your heart. And let's dive into the message today titled, God's Instruction for Living. We learn best, no doubt about it. We learn best by listening, which is also connected to observation, and experience, which is the reality that we're going through. That said, I think you'll be accustomed to this in two specific areas of what is known in Scripture as poetic writings. It doesn't mean it's poem. It doesn't mean it's made up. It's the way it's delivered is parables and proverbs. Remember that. Parables is casting illuminating truth alongside someone's head so that they might see what you're teaching in an illustration form. Jesus, of course, was the master of it. And then Proverbs is, as I said, teaching by a comparison, little snippet, sentence or two, maybe two verses at the most, illumination. Amazing. So write this down if you would. What is a proverb? Very important. This is what a proverb is. It is a concise, to the point way of communicating truth or wisdom by making truth or wisdom mentally tangible, that's a cool statement, or graphically real. Mentally tangible, what does that mean? Even though it's a thought in your head, it is so dramatic that you don't forget it. And graphically real. Boy, you and I live in a world that's graphic, is it not? But is it real? A proverb will give you and I exactly what we need for this 21st century to expose false from true, to reveal false from true. And so listen, almost interchangeably, proverbs, and the next thing is wisdom. What is wisdom? This is great. Wisdom is the proper use and application of knowledge. I'll talk about this in a second. I'll come back to it. Using what you have learned, knowledge, experienced, listen, this is important, discipline to make good life decisions. Check this out. It is the proper use and application of knowledge. You could be the greatest brain surgeon on paper that UCLA has ever produced. You could be the number one, you can get the best grades as a brain surgeon in all of the American medical history of the United States. You're the perfect A's and beyond. I don't care one bit about how smart you are regarding books. I don't care. I want to know if you can work on my brain. Are you hearing me, folks? Have you ever seen people, leave it up on the screen, guys. Have you ever seen people, have you ever heard of this? I've heard of it. I don't want to see anybody like this, but I've heard of it. Have you ever heard of people who are like life counselors, but they've never had children? That was my next statement. Or they have never been married. And you got your degree where? USC. Well, USC this right now. If you if you ain't been married and if you ain't got kids, you're working out of a half deck there, friend. Because you can learn all you want, the experience or the discipline is putting them together. You could listen, none of us would be happy if the guy gets on. If you're catching British Airways this evening till Heathrow and the captain goes, this is your captain speaking. Glad you guys are all on board. We're going to be leaving soon. We got the best flight attendants, all that jazz. This is a great airplane, super duper. And maybe you'd all like to know. I'm really excited to be with all of you today because I've never flown this aircraft before. Have a great trip. I want off. Those of you who have gray hair or no hair, you are so valuable. Lisa and I were just talking about this yesterday. You and I are so valuable because we've got some miles behind us. And we've got young people who, bless their hearts, all over this campus, young people are getting married. They're meeting young people here on campus, which we don't want this to place to be like a meetup place, but it's happening. I'd rather have people meet up here than at Joe's Bar and Grill. And I got to put that in order. They're meeting up here, they're getting married, and they're having babies. We have babies all over the place. This is a baby church. And here's the amazing thing. Seriously, because they didn't have a Christian upbringing, they don't know what to do. And what we need is older people to come along and disciple them like a grandma and a grandpa. Very, very important. Colossians chapter 4, verse 5 says, walk in wisdom toward those who are outside. That is the non-believers, redeeming the time. That's a beautiful statement. Walk in wisdom toward those who are unbelievers, redeeming the time. There's two commandments. Walk in wisdom toward the unbeliever. Walk in such a way that you're redeeming the time. This is amazing. By the way, the word walk, look at this beautiful meaning. Walk in wisdom. To behave or conduct yourself toward life. No, look at that. Toward life, living, to walk forward to the finish, to live in a way that occupies the day, implying day by day, every day until the end of life. Wow. One word with that incredible meaning in the Greek language. Walk in wisdom. Beautiful and powerful. Jesus said 7 times in the book of Revelation, he who has an ear to hear, let him hear what the Spirit says. We have to listen. Wisdom is teaching by discipline, not by punishment. But the time we have remaining, I want to make sure I get through this. Church, listen, this is going to be heavy. Again, all because of introduction. Next week, we'll get into the verses of it all. Listen to this. I was reading some old stuff. I say old stuff. So much has changed. It's about 1954. I want you to see this, and I'll read it to you on the screens. In our nation today, as a culture, we have forsaken wisdom. Teaching through discipline and have instead defaulted to punishment through ignorance. One of the tragic results of that is the complete and total failure of what a family is and how it works, which has led to the unraveling of our society. Because we have adopted the wisdom of the world, we have forsaken God's instructions. For example, why do we have overcrowding in our prisons today? The answer is that we have adopted punishment over discipline. If a father instructed his child by discipline, according to the scriptures, listen to me. Some of you are already starting, the hair on your arms or whatever, you're starting to like, father's discipline, Wait. Just because you and I had rough experiences doesn't negate the authority of God's word, the Bible. Don't let our life's situation interpret the Bible. God says this. I think he agrees with this. According to the scriptures, that child would grow up understanding his or her proper place in the world and how to flourish in the world, no matter the condition that the world may be in. We need that today. When that fails to happen, we substitute discipline with punishment. In doing so, we have failed to properly discipline, instruct, and educate our children in how to be a God-honoring witness with their lives. That is tragically insightful. Because listen, according to the Bible, and I'll read some of these passages, there'll be more in the future, we are instructed as fathers and as parents to discipline our children. The Bible says so. You're feeling the pushback to that because this culture has swallowed you up. The Bible says a child left to themselves will grow up to be a reproach to their parents. The Bible says that when we discipline our children, we drive evil far from them. Did you know that? The reason why we have an adverse reaction to this encouragement to be scriptural and biblical lovers of our children, most often in the areas of discipline, is because that's the way God has intended it, but it's to always be done godlike by believers who love their children, who don't respond in the flesh and in a carnal way where they beat their kids. God never said, beat your kids. But see, you and I live in a culture of abuse. Why? Because we've been brought up in a culture where we've been taught wrong and we've not been taught the Bible. But when parents ignorantly, I say, cutting them slack, punish their children, I want you to know right now, nowhere in the Bible is a parent authorized to punish their child. Did you know that? Did you know that God punishes the ungodly? That's his preview. Did you know that God disciplines his children? Boy, is there a big difference. Here's how God does it. Jack? Yes, Lord. You know, you saw what you just thought in your head a moment ago, didn't you? Yeah, but, you know, we're all human. Yeah, well, that's why I came and died. And that gets in the way of you and I in our fellowship together. And to be quite honest with you, Jack, I can't stand to be separated from you. I want to be with you in every moment of your life because I love you. And so I'm warning you, don't let that happen again. Arrest that thought. Rebuke the temptation, take it to the cross, and move on in power. Yes, Lord. Why would he tell me that? By the way, I just paraphrased several scriptures. Why would he do that? Because he loves me. But listen, if you're growing up and you're a kid and you don't exactly appreciate nor know what's right or wrong yet, and you cross that line, you do something wrong, and the next thing you know, you've got a pair of knuckles slapping you across the room. That's called punishment. And it creates, listen, it creates chaos. Chaos in the home, chaos in the child's life, fear, and an ungodly way of fear. There should be a reverential awe that children have for their parents. And by the way, they're kind of born with it in a way. They think mom and dad are the greatest thing on the planet. That's why even a parent who abuses their child, did you know that child, when they're young, will defend the parent? Wow. When we love our kids, we will discipline them in a godly way. Solomon is going to be teaching us this, instructing them. Now, a great thing is God tells you what's wrong. Now, let's say it's God. Now it's time for God to discipline. God says, I told you 5 times not to do that. You kept doing it. So here's what we're going to do. In the following days, I'm going to put you in the penalty box. Don't whine about it when it happens, Jack, because you won't listen. So I'm going to deal with you this way to get you to pay attention next time. And then we go like this, no, God, please, I'll never do it again. He knows better. You will do it again. Man, I'm trying to get this done. Remember when Jesus said, I've got 99 sheep. They're all fine. There's one missing. You little obedient sheep, you stay right here. I got to go after that one. And Jesus goes after that one. And when he gets that one, he brings it back. Jesus did not tell you what many of the shepherds did in those days. If that little lamb ran away, they would bring it back. If he ran away again, he would bring it back. If he ran away a third time, have you ever heard the word third time is the charm? Yeah. The third time, the shepherd would go after the little lamb. You know, listen, God will go after you. You know what? If you belong to God, here's what he'll do. He'll go get you. But on the way back home to the flock, to the fold, he's going to pause and you're going to be, oh, good, we can take a break. And we are going to take a break, but you are the one that's going to be broken. And the shepherd stretches out the back leg of that little lamb over two rocks with space in the middle. He takes his rod, not the staff. The staff's for rescuing the little lamb. The rod is for disciplining them. And the discipline is this. I love you, little lamb, you little... you little lamb chop you. And he breaks that bone of that back leg. Lamb's terrified, of course, hurting. He puts now, because he can't walk, he puts now the lamb on the back of his shoulders and he walks all the way back home. And for weeks, he'll carry that lamb on his shoulders. A sheep who grows up on the back of its shepherd's shoulders because of a broken leg has a proximity of nearness that the other sheep do not have. He knows the shepherd's heartbeat, the shepherd's sweat, scent, sound. Everything about the shepherd becomes intimate to the lamb that had the broken leg. That's a lesson for all of us. Proverbs 3:12, for whom the Lord loves, he corrects, just as a father the son in whom he delights. Think of that. That is the, by the way, I think that's the verse behind this. Son, I'm going to have to discipline you now because of your disobedience. And I got to tell you, buddy, it's going to hurt me much more than it's going to hurt you. When you're a kid, you think your parent is lying until you become a parent. As a parent, wouldn't you rather be the one disciplined if your kid would get it? Think about it. If the option was this, if the dad would wind up being injured for the child's disobedience, the dad would do it if he knew the child would learn from it. Are you hearing me? Anybody who doesn't have kids yet, listen up. What I just said is a painful reality of what it means to grow up. Your love for your kid is so much so that you would take anything. And that's part of us having a hard time of letting go. We want to bubble wrap our kids and we think we're doing them a justice. We're doing them an injustice. We got to prepare them now. I don't care if your kid was hatched yesterday. We got to prepare them now. The day that baby's born, you are rearing that child to be let go. Wow. The parents delight in the child. They want them to prosper and to live and to go out and walk with God. Next verse, Ephesians 6:4. And you, fathers, do not provoke your child to wrath. Don't taunt them. Don't pick on them. Call them dummy. Loser, of course you can't. Your sister can throw it farther than you can. But bring them up in the training and admonition of the Lord. Wow, don't provoke them. Encourage them. Dad, mom, you guys have almost divine voices to the ears of a child. Hebrews 12, verse 7. If you endure chastening, God deals with you as with sons. For what son is there whom a father does not chasten? Proverbs 19:18, chasten your son while there is hope, and do not set your heart on his destruction. Remarkable.
1: powerful.
0: I'll leave you with this. God's instruction to us from his Bible is that we might live. Isn't it amazing today that God's word to us is that he wants us to be wise? God's instructions, friends, they're not to burden us. Jesus doesn't do that. He doesn't see our burden and then give us another burden on top of it. He gives us the relief when we are in the midst of difficult times. And when we listen to his word and lean upon his wisdom, you and I just don't survive. We actually thrive in this world with confidence and with peace. That's God's promise to you. His instruction will equip you and I to take a strong stand, to be someone who doesn't have to stumble around in the dark, but rather obey God through his word. And that's the Holy Spirit's great job. And we'll gain discernment, we'll avoid destructive choices in our lives, and we'll stay ready for what God has next, all the while avoiding temptation, because God's word is that powerful. And so his instruction will free us so that we might live a full, complete life, full of, listen, not only full of joy, but fearlessly in Christ, trusting God because he's faithful. Can you imagine that, everybody? Having anxiety lifted from your heart and from your mind? That's God's business. He loves to do that, but we've got to give it to him. He'll bring clarity to us, and he will empower us that we might live that bold life for Jesus. So let your life shine. Model your life after the Lord Jesus Christ. And listen, by all means, make sure your children understand that they see that. Your grandkids see that and understand that from you. Pray with them. Show them the Word of God. Show them the gospel. So friends, until next time, we want you to stay tuned always at jackhibbs.com for more information, more Bible teaching, so much more. But we are thanking you in your support, your prayer, as we join together in advancing the gospel of God. In Jesus' name, amen.
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3: 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Box 25, Santa Ana, California, 92702.

I'm going to give you pastors, shepherds out of my heart. They're going to feed you. That word feed means pasture. So change your mindset. I'm going to send you people to lead you that lead out of their spirit, and they want the same thing that I want, and they're going to take you to pastures. The Bible says that the Lord is my shepherd, and what does he do? He leads me beside green pasture. He doesn't take me to barren pastures. He takes me beside green pastures and leads me beside still waters. He restores my soul. You ought to be able to come into this building and your soul be downtrodden and there be a restoration that comes forth. Your soul ought to be devastated, ought to be hurt, ought to have lost faith, ought to have lost hope. Hope deferred makes the heart sick. Your soul may even feel sick, but there ought to be a pasture. God Almighty, there ought to be a pasture that comes here and a fresh water that comes just when the sound of your leader's voice comes out. I want to be the kind of guy that you can be at the lowest place of your life and I can pick up a mic and you can hear the sound of my voice and your spirit begins to lift and your soul begins to drink water and your parched insides begin all of a sudden to be watered again and become fruitful again and become fertile again. He says, they're going to feed you. Okay, let me keep going. I'm breaking this down. I don't even want to land in Jeremiah 3. There's just so much here that I can't move it. They're going to feed you with knowledge. They're going to feed you with keys. They're going to feed you with access. What is knowledge? Knowledge is access. When you give me the knowledge of a computer, I can access. When you give me the knowledge of this microphone, I can use it. When you give me the knowledge of how this car operates, I can drive it. So they're going to take you to a green pasture. They're going to let you graze in fertile ground, and they're going to feed you with access. Do you see what is being said just in just these two verses in Jeremiah 3? They're going to feed you with. So what do I teach you all the time? Keys. What are keys? Access. A key to the kingdom is a principle or a command of God that is a key in your hand to access a place in life that without it you would not have access to. Every time you come in this building financially, I'm trying to hand you access. Spiritually, I'm trying to hand you access. Worshipfully, praisefully, I'm trying to hand you access. Relationally, I'm trying to hand you access. Prayerfully, I'm trying to hand you access. Ministerially, I'm trying to hand you access. I'm trying my best biblically to put keys in your hand and take that whole 90 minutes that I have and place as many keys as I can in there. Why? Because every time you get fed with the knowledge of those keys, you get access to a life that you were locked out of. I wish somebody turned to their neighbor and say, my preacher's preaching today. Yeah, my preacher's preaching. I do have something else to say, but let me keep unpacking this for just a moment. Then he says the result. Go to verse 16, please. I need you to change your mind because I got these folks I'm sending you. They're not about themselves. They're about me. They lead out of their inner man. Our passions are aligned. They want the same thing that your God wants. They're going to feed you. They're going to take you out to pasture, and they're going to give you knowledge, which is access. And look, when all these things happen, or when it comes to pass, that's a way of saying, when all these things have been accomplished, when you are multiplied and increased in the land, being under the right voice and connected to the right house, and I'm just being bold here, should bring multiplication and increase to your life. I'm not talking about you should be having more children, and we do have people that know how to have lots of children in all of our campuses.

slide right over it like mayonnaise on a piece of bread. The Ark of the Covenant is the most precious artifact in all of human history. Nations who didn't even believe in God have sought to find that artifact. Movies have been made about that artifact. Much of the Bible talks about the Ark of the Covenant being the very housing of the presence of God and God himself sitting upon the mercy seat. And when someone touched it in a way which was outside of God's protocol, it was instant death. When a priest would go in behind the curtain where the Ark of the Covenant sat and had not finished all the ceremonial washings and cleansings, they would immediately die. You've got to understand, we're not just talking about a piece of furniture. When he sits there and says, in this day when I give you these shepherds, they will say no more the Ark of the Covenant, the magnitude of that statement. In other words, this is what he's saying. I'm going to send you shepherds, and when I send you these shepherds after my heart, the Ark of the Covenant will no longer be necessary. What was in the Ark of the Covenant? You know, the tablets of stone that were in there. What does that mean? Well, it says that means God's laws. It means the bread that was in there, the golden pot of manna that was in there. That means the feeding, and then Aaron's rod that budded, an old staff that budded. That means bringing dead things back to life. The ability to bring the dead things back to life, the ability to feed, and the ability to create the law of God in your heart. Everything that was inside the Ark of the Covenant, you won't need it anymore, because what was in the Ark, I'm going to put in the man. In other words, everything that was in the Ark, I'm going to put in the shepherd. The shepherd will be the replacement of the Ark. And when the shepherd, who I want to put, that's why he says repent. Because everybody's thinking, Ark of the Covenant, Ark of the Covenant. But God said, I'm going to put my presence on these shepherds. I'm going to put my tablets of stone in these shepherds. I'm going to put the pot of manna in these shepherds. I'm going to put the Aaron's rod that budded, the ability to bring dead dreams back to life and dead marriages back to life and dead visions back to life and dead economies back to life and dead bodies back to life, even dead organs back to life. I am going to put everything that was in the Ark inside the man. So you've got to change your mind, because

0: is not just the way you meet God. Favor is your entire benefit package with God. When God gives you a word, very rarely does he give you details. He just starts giving you a framework of how it's going to take. So he'll take a Ron and Hope Carpenter who got a little warehouse, and he let a prophetic word come through someone to us and said, I'm going to take y'all one day and I'm going to give you a voice and let redemption speak to the nations. I don't know what that looks like. I don't know about San Jose. I don't know about TV network. I don't know what you're going to speak to the nations even mean. Cannot be explained.
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0: I hope that you've been enjoying this message. I'm Pastor Ron Carpenter. It is such a privilege for me to be able to have this time. Thank you for giving me entrance into your life. You know, the Bible says that God is the one who orchestrates the times and the seasons of our life. So I don't know what season you're in. I don't know what time you're in, but I do know this. The God

begun a good work in you. Amen. We'll be faithful to complete it. Thank you so much for giving us your time. I want to speak just a moment before we get back to this amazing word. I just want to tell you how much I'm grateful for all of you who have been praying and who've been supporting, who've been giving, many giving sacrificially to Ron Carpenter Television for weeks, for months, for years, for decades now that we've been doing it, because you are the reason we're beginning to reach so many people. I had a goal. Didn't know how I was going to reach it, but we were over 100 nations that we were preaching in, but we were preaching everything in English, and we were just recently able to secure some contracts with some people that are going to be able to put these messages in, starting off in 31 different languages. And all these things take resources. All these things take an astronomical amount of resources to do. But I told you many times that was the goal, and you kept giving and you kept giving. And now we've been able to do this. We haven't seen it totally manifest yet, but it's in the works. And I can't wait to see the harvest that's going to come. Would you be willing to give? Would you be willing to help us out, whether it's a one-time gift or whether you'd like to become a part of the family, a monthly partner where you ensure this stays on the air as we go forward? So many different networks we get to be on, so many different time slots, and now so many different countries, and now so many different languages, and you have helped us do it. This is the gift that we'll send you for whatever your first gift is, and I just want to say thank you for even considering us. We've had a lot of great things happen, but we believe God wants to do even more. Thank you for your support. Now let's get back to this word. The principle of representation. God showed me this about 20 years ago. We're in a generation that finds it hard to receive a message like this because we don't want to celebrate and lift people up. We're in a generation that wants to pull you down and make you common. Two of my three most powerful mentors use this word all the time. Ron, remain uncommon. A very powerful voice in my life. I remember when we were discovered, and this ministry was discovered by TBN back in the TV day before there was basically any online stuff. And I realized over a little bit of time I was becoming the flavor of the month. So after they kind of recognized you back then, they were sending me to California to the studio. They were sending me to Dallas to the studio, sending me to Miami to the studio, sending me to Atlanta to the studio a few times, even to Nashville, Tennessee. And I mean, I was hosting or I was a guest, or I was hosting or I was a guest, or I was raising money. And one of my mentors called me and said, Ron, don't let them make you common. Don't let them make you common. You want to be uncommon. Don't make it where you are in such massive supply that the demand for you goes down. Remain uncommon. We are in a generation where they want to say, well, you ain't no better than me, and I'm going to bring you down and make you common. We're in a generation where we have preachers that will dress as slouchy as anything I've ever seen. Why? Because they don't desire to be respected. They desire to be common. But the principle of representation says this. God is not going to show up himself. He's going to show up in somebody. Stay with me now. It's heavy. It's a heavy principle. And you, whether or not you get to experience God,
will be whether or not you have received the person he sent. Blessed is he who comes in the name. I know you can bless the Lord, but can you bless he who comes in his name? Blessed is he who comes in the name of the Lord. And if you go through the Bible, God has always used this principle. Okay? What is the tithe? Bring me the tithe. What is the tithe? It's the principle of representation. Tithe is 10. Bring me 10%. Why? Because in our numeric system, you can't count above 10. If you can count to 10, you can count to 600 billion. Just get to 10 and start over because you can't go any higher than 10. And so if you bring me the 10, stay with me. The 10 represents the whole. What does God say? I'll sanctify all of it if you bring me the 10, because the all is represented in the 10. So if you bring God the 10, God views it as you brought him all of it. The principle of representation. Hallelujah. What is Adam? Why was I born lost? Before I had a chance to do anything, before I had a chance to hate anybody, before I had a chance to have a bad thought, before I had a chance to say a curse word, before I had a chance to do a sinful act, I was born onto that birthing table in need of a Savior. Why? Because Adam, I was represented in Adam. Adam was the first, and all mankind was represented in Adam. 2 Corinthians 5:16 says, when Adam died, all died. I didn't get a vote. God didn't ask me if I liked his system. This is just the way God did it. All of humanity was in Adam. So when Adam sinned, all of humanity sinned with him. How is it I'm saved? I didn't die on a cross. I wasn't beaten at a flogging post. I didn't have a crown of thorns. How am I standing before you saved, sanctified, full of the Holy Ghost on my way to heaven? Because of Jesus and the principle of representation, the second or the last Adam. I died in the first Adam, but in the second Adam, all can be made alive. If any man be in Christ, he is a new creation. All things have passed away and all things have become new unto you. I got saved.

look at me through the lens of his son. Shout hallelujah. Jesus, help me. Hallelujah. Hallelujah. The tithe is representation. I was lost through representation. I got saved through representation. My acts of kindness. Lord, when did we see you? I was thirsty, you gave me drink. I was hungry, you gave me eat. I was naked and you clothed me. I was in prison, you came to see me. When you did it to the least of these, you did it unto the principle of representation. If I do it to them, I'm doing it to Jesus. Jesus said, if you've seen me, you've seen the Father. He is the fullness of the Godhead bodily. So if you look at Jesus, you've seen the face of God. God was represented fully and completely in Jesus. The principle of representation, all the way through the Bible, Genesis to Revelation, got Israel in Egypt. I have heard your cry. I have seen your affliction, and I know your sorrows. Go read it. And I, God, have come down to deliver you. I, God, have come. I've heard, I've seen, and I know, and I am about to come and rescue you. Come here, Moses. Why? God brought them out because God was represented in Moses. And God led them out through the principle of representation. Now, here's the burden of the principle of representation. You receive somebody as you perceive them. You receive somebody as you perceive them.

0: If I don't perceive you correctly, you cannot bless me. If I do not first perceive you as a man of God, you have no ability to affect or impact me. I have to see you right before you can impact me. Jesus went through cities cleaning out hospitals. The Bible said, listen to this, he healed all, A-L-L, that was sick and afflicted of the devil. And then he went to his hometown. And the Bible says he could do no mighty work there because of their unbelief. It had nothing to do with Jesus. It had everything to do with them. Because they said, he's not the son of God, he's the son of man. He's not Jesus, he's Joseph's boy. He's not a Messiah, he's a carpenter. So because they saw him as Joseph's boy, a man, a carpenter, he could not operate in his kingly and priestly duties. Not because he went to Nazareth and lost his anointing, but because he went to a people that didn't perceive him as the Messiah. And everybody else, this is Jesus, the anointed one. And when they perceived him that way, they received from him on that level. He went to his hometown. They saw him as the young boy that was raised there, and he's nothing special. So they received from him on that level. He could do no mighty work there, and he marveled because of their unbelief. He marveled that they could not see him correctly. And the burden is on you to see people correctly. Even if they're not living correctly, when you see them correctly and perceive them correctly, then you honor them correctly, and honor will pull something out of somebody that maybe they were not even manifesting before you met them. I can go up to somebody in prison. I can go up to a common criminal. I can go to an inmate and I can show him a little bit of honor, and I'll start pulling something totally different out of him than his family saw, than everybody who ran with him saw, than the people that are in the penitentiary. I can pull something totally different. Why? Because if I see him differently, I can receive him differently. That means I can honor him differently, and that means he'll usually act differently. I'm breaking this down. Blessed be his holy name. Go to 2 Corinthians 5, please. I'm gonna land this plane. Therefore, if any man be in Christ, he's a new creation. Old things have passed away and all things have become new. Therefore, from now on, we regard no one according to the flesh. To me, the most difficult statement in the Bible. If when somebody is saved, everything has passed away and everything is new, therefore, I am forbidden any longer to see anybody that calls themselves a Christian as common and after the flesh. You're no longer Bobby, you're no longer Sarah, you're no longer that. I now have to see you after the anointing. Because if I pray for God to show up, he's going to show up in one of you. Jesus isn't going to come back down from his right hand of the Father's seat and come visit me. If I have a need, my need is going to show up in somebody being met. If I need an answer to my prayer, the answer to my prayer is going to show up in somebody. And if I do not receive them right, then I cannot retrieve from them what God has sent. He who receives a prophet in the name of a prophet receives a prophet's reward. He who receives a righteous man in the name of a righteous man receives a righteous man's reward. I have to see you right for the thing that God put in you to touch my life. You may think you're too far gone. You may think that you've done too much. But the Bible says we have an advocate with the Father, Jesus Christ, and he is faithful and just to forgive us of all of our sins and cleanse us of all unrighteousness. Would you pray this prayer with me to ask Jesus to come into your heart? Father, we thank you right now that you sent your son Jesus. We thank you that you love us enough to pay a great sacrifice for our lives. I ask now that you would come into my heart to be my Lord and Savior. I ask that you wash me clean by the blood of Jesus. We believe, Jesus, that you died and were raised on the third day for our salvation. Come live in us. We accept your salvation. Be our Lord and Savior from this moment forward. Thank you for saving us. We put our faith in you. In Jesus' name, amen. If you prayed that prayer, write us, call us, email us, let us know. And there's so many other things going on. Check out our website, myredemption.com or Ron Carpenter. Excuse me, myredemption.cc or roncarpenter.com. All of those are available to you to check out what's going on in our ministry. And until next time, may God richly bless you. We will see you real soon. Favor is not just the way you meet God. Favor is your entire benefit package with God. When God gives you a word, very rarely does he give you details. He just starts giving you a framework of how it's going to take. So he'll take a Ron and Hope Carpenter who got a little warehouse, and he let a prophetic word come through someone to us and said, I'm going to take y'all one day and I'm going to give you a voice and let redemption speak to the nations. I don't know what that looks like. I don't know about San Jose. I don't know about TV network. I don't know what you're going to speak to the nations even mean. Cannot be explained.
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0: Beloved, I am so honored that you've chosen to join me for this On the Living Edge. I can't tell you how excited I am that our audience is growing. I'm deeply touched by the level of hunger, and I pray that God enriches your life by our exchange. Edge partners, what can I say except thank you? You're enabling us to grow and expand and touch the nations in fresh ways in a day where we desperately need to see a fresh move of God. And because of that, we're in this final episode of reading the signs with the sons of Issachar. And now I'm going to take you into what the Issacharian church is called to do, regardless of the preferred, the possible, the probable future, or even the wild cards. This is the lesson where we're going to learn what we are called to do. Open your heart. Open your mind, open one more time to 1 Chronicles 12:32, and let's do what we're called to do. Beloved, we are now in the fourth and final installment of this series, Reading the Times, Brailing the Culture with the Sons of Issachar. And this lesson is From Reading to Doing, Practices for an Issacharian Church. The text is what we started with, 1 Chronicles 12:32. Of the sons of Issachar, men who knew how to discern the times, to know what Israel should do. Their chiefs were 200, and their relatives were at their command. Why this lesson, and why the tools I'm about to share with you? This final lesson is the summation of the whole series, the place where everything we've learned is gathered up and put to work. We've traveled a clear road to get here. Lesson one taught us to understand the times with the men of Issachar. Lesson two taught us to brail the culture by reading its signs. Lesson three taught us to face the future as faithful foresight rather than fear. What are we to actually do, though? That single verse holds both halves of our calling together, since it joins a clear discernment of the moment to a decisive action within it. And the chapter ends with all Israel of one mind coming to Hebron to make David king. Hebron is the point of the whole story, the moment when a long, patient discernment finally becomes a single, united, courageous act. To make that move from discernment to action, we borrow some simple, time-tested tools for thinking about the future, and we explain each in plain terms as we go. Now, let me just say this. My first doctorate is in applied semiotics and futures studies grounded in theology. And it's all about understanding the times and knowing what to do. So all that I'm gleaning for what I'm teaching is from that doctoral material and the tools we learned how to use to the glory of God. So it's worth saying that why we use such tools at all, since the alternatives are worse, because without discipline, our thinking about the future collapses into anxious, guessing, naive drifting, or sensationalized date setting. Disciplined foresight is the sober, prayerful, communal alternative to all three. And we take it up with a clear conscience, since all truth belongs to God, and any honest way of paying attention is His gift, beloved, to be used in Christ's service. These tools are servants, they're not masters, since they do not replace the Holy Spirit, prophecy, or prayer, but give our discernment a steady frame, held under Scripture and the Spirit. This isn't fortune-telling, since we are not predicting events on exact dates, but we're preparing our character and our communities for the range of futures that may happen, since we don't know the future. God only knows the future, and we don't. And so we're preparing ourselves for the possible futures. In the same way Joseph filled the granaries before the famine, and the way Issachar prepared to act before the moment came when the kingdom was translated from Saul's hands into David's hands. So we're going to move through four steps of faithful foresight: scanning, sorting, reckoning with shocks, and planning backward. like the moonwalk, weaving in four lenses of Christology, semiotics, phenomenology, lived experience, and epistemology, how we know what we know. So let's talk about scanning the times. The first step, scanning, is about looking around at what actually is happening in the world before we ever say a word about where it's going. We do this because we cannot discern what we refuse to look at. And most of our fears about the future come from looking at too little rather than too much. This is how Issachar's own discernment was formed. We talked about that in the first lesson. Since their wisdom grew from years of patient watching, farmers reading the seasons and a border people reading the movements of empires. So scanning is the disciplined version of that attentiveness. To scan well, we look across several areas of life at once, adding the spiritual area the textbooks usually leave out. So we watch the geopolitical, the economic, the technological, the social, and the spiritual together. We watch all of these at once rather than one at a time because all the areas act upon one another. Since technology reshapes the economy reshapes politics, and all of them press on the human heart. This is where the study of signs, semiotics, applied semiotics returns, since scanning these areas is brailing the culture on a larger scale, and where knowing what we know, epistemology returns, since honest scanning looks widely and in community rather than trusting one person's gift or one person's gut. So let's scan the next 7 years, roughly from now through 2033, naming what is most likely while we hold it before the Lord. In the geopolitical area, the most likely future is an openly fragmented world, since in the latest World Economic Forum survey, 68% of respondents expect a multipolar or fragmented order over the coming decade. The central rivalry is between the United States and China. Analysts describe that competition, a fragmenting global order, and the longer-term pressure of climate change as a difficult structural picture, with much of the contest now fought through technology, semiconductors, and supply chains rather than armies alone. We're also living through an unusually high number of active conflicts at once, including wars and crises, the Ukraine, the Middle East, Venezuela, parts of Asia, with the Middle East war serious enough that the International Monetary Fund now describes the global economy as operating in the shadow of war. The probable path is continued tension and economic nationalism, while the base case among most analysts is still no wide-scale escalation. So the church, in that case, should be ready for either a tense stability or a dangerous escalation. That's quite a spectrum, right? For the people of God, this means learning to love a country without idolizing it, and to engage public life without placing our ultimate hope in any nation or leader, since the powers of this age are real but not finally in charge. In the economic area, the most likely future is sluggish and fragile growth, since the International Monetary Fund projects global growth slowing to about 3.1% in this year and staying below pre-pandemic averages, and expects the medium term to remember mediocre near 3.1% a year through 2028 to 2031. Now, I'm not just saying this off the top of my head, and I'm gleaning from the top studiers of scanning and future foresight in the world, brilliant minds, and they actually haven't missed in terms of what they want to tell us that we need to prepare for. Beneath that slow growth lies real fragility. Since fiscal buffers are thin and the IMF warns that rising public debt and any erosion of institutional credibility could push up interest rates and unsettle financial markets. And this is global. This is not just local. The largest single uncertainty, get ready, artificial intelligence. Since much expected growth depends on it, and a disappointment in AI-driven productivity could significantly weaken growth, which means ordinary families should expect continued cost pressure and volatility. The pastoral task is to form people who can hold loosely to money and security in a volatile decade, neither anxious nor presumptuous, since a people whose treasure is in heaven can weather an economy that no longer feels stable. Now, I know this runs popular to name it and claim it, but I'm just letting you know, you can either deceive yourself or you can tell yourself the truth. Whichever one you do will determine how well you enter the future or how poorly you enter it. In the technological area, the defining trend is the movement of AI from experiment to infrastructure. Since adoption is expected to deepen as AI agents emerge through 2027 to 2030, and many routine cognitive tasks shift from being human-authored to AI-generated, people are going to lose their jobs. That's not a prediction, that's a reality, and it's already happening. The effect on work is genuinely mixed rather than simply ruinous, since the World Economic Forum projects that by 2030, about 22% of jobs will be disrupted, with 170 million new roles created and 92 million displaced, and 39% of workers' core skills having to change. The effect on work is genuinely mixed rather than simply ruinous, because that disruption falls hardest, listen carefully, on the young. Since those most exposed are entry-level workers in their 20s and 30s, entering knowledge and content creation fields, which is a direct pastoral concern for the young adults in our churches. We've got to deal with this for the sake of our young people. The deeper question AI presses on us is not only what we will do for work, but who we are when much of our usefulness is automated. And the church holds an answer that culture needs, that our worth is given by God and not earned by our productivity. In the social area, the most likely future continues the fraying that we've named across the series. Persistent loneliness, strained mental health, eroded trust, people hardened into hostile camps. Now, all of this is actually a great opportunity for harvest. Global Pentecostalism is on the rise, along with disenchantment and disillusionment on the rise. People need Jesus. They need the power of Jesus. And so the technological shift sharpens all of this, because a net gain in jobs hides deep dislocation, and a falling share of people in the workplace and the workforce suggests some may leave work entirely rather than change jobs, threatening meaning, dignity, and belonging. The information environment stays disordered, since synthetic media and lost trust keep it hard to tell the true from the fabricated, which feeds both cynicism and brittle certainty, while the brighter possibility is a real hunger for community born out of exhaustion with division. I'm saying there's opportunities for the church here. Two slower areas run around out the scan, the environmental and the demographic, since both move quietly but shape everything else. With continued climate and energy pressure named among the structural stresses of the period, and with aging, shrinking population in the wealthy world set against youthful growth in Africa and parts of Asia. In the spiritual area, the global picture is the opposite of the Western assumption of inevitable decline, since Christianity is still growing, standing near 2.6 billion people, about a third of the world, and on track to pass 3 billion by 2050. The center of gravity keeps shifting southward, since nearly 70% of believers now live in the global south, heading towards 78% by 2050, with Africa as the engine of growth, and globally religious populations are projected to grow faster than the unaffiliated, driven mainly by birth rates. In the U.S., the near-term picture is stabilization rather than collapse, since after years of decline, the Christian share has leveled off near 62%, and the unaffiliated have plateaued at around 29%. The country remains deeply spiritual, with about 86% of adults believing they have a soul, and 83% believing in God, but that doesn't mean they believe in Christ, but it's just the spiritual emphasis is there. The brighter possibility is the early and uneven signs of fresh spiritual hunger among the young. Though sober observers note there is stabilization, but no broad revival yet, the Western trajectory still depends on what God and his people do next. The second step is to sort everything out we've just scanned. The simplest tool for it is what those who study the future call the futures cone. The picture is easy to see, since you can imagine the present as a single point and the future opening out before it like the widening beam of a flashlight, holding not one future but many at once. The probable future is what's most likely if these trends continue, and gathering our scan looks like a fragmented and tense world, a slow and fragile economy, an AI transition that dislocates even as it creates, a frayed social fabric, and a Western church that's steadied but not yet renewed, while the global church grows strongly in the South. We name the probable future first so we're not caught off guard by the most likely road, as Joseph soberly named the famine that was coming. The possible futures branches both in both directions from there, since the brighter side, we could see great power stabilization, an AI productivity boom, renewed community, and even spiritual awakening, while on the darker side, we could see escalation, market correction, mass displacement, and deepened despair. No one knows. Both are possible. It helps to place the three scenarios we sketched earlier in the series onto this cone, since a weakened normal shifts within the probable range, while a tighter control and sudden renewal sit among the possible futures we have to be ready for. We have to name the possible futures so we are neither flat-footed nor unexpected if they arrive. The third kind is the most important and the most neglected. The preferable future, the one we'd like to see, which is not what is likely or merely possible, but the future we believe God calls us to seek. Most people only ask what the future will do to them, the probable future. They never ask what they are to be for, the preferable one. So naming it is an act of hope and part of our calling. This is where the lens of Christology takes command, since it's Christ who defines what a preferable future even is, and that future is not the church seizing power to feel safe, nor the church collapsing into despair, but the church becoming a cruciform people in the pattern of the crucified and risen Lord. We can hold all of this without fear, because Christ is Lord of every future in the cone at once, the probable, the possible, the preferable, since he already stands at the end of all of them. For us, the preferable future has a concrete shape, an Issachar church that reads its time, refuses both panic and despair, and lives as faithful and creative, even though right now the church is still in the minority, seeking the good of the place where God has set it. The third step reckons honestly with the fact that the future doesn't always arrive in an orderly fashion. A wild card is an event that is unlikely to happen but would change almost everything it did, something like 9/11. But these kind of wild cards, the pandemic was a wild card. I know some futurists don't agree with that, but they're becoming more increasing in, as we move forward. So if we look at the 7 years ahead of us, obvious wild cards could be a major power war, a financial collapse, a new pandemic, a sudden technological breakthrough or breakdown, and we should add an unexpected and widespread move of the Spirit. That would be a wonderful wild card, wouldn't it? A weak signal is the opposite, one of the small and faint early hints at a large change may be coming, the kind of thing most people overlook because it seems too small to matter. Learning to notice weak signals is, again, deeply Issacharian, since it is the discipline of reading the faint raised dots before they become the obvious headline. This is where the lens of lived experience comes back, since the world meets the possibility of sudden shock with anxiety and doom watching, while the church is called to non-anxious presence that takes real danger seriously. We can't predict wild cards. None of this is doom prophecy or date setting, since Scripture is genuinely a Scripture that predicted the coming of Christ, the fullness of times, and now He is the center of all history. The fourth and final step turns all of our discernment into action, and the tool for it is called backcasting. It's like moonwalking. Most thinking about the future runs forward, starting from today and asking where the trends will carry us, which is called forecasting, while backcasting reverses the direction entirely. You've heard me say this before. Christ is calling us from the future to the future, and we need to become future present. What wants to unfold that we need to cooperate with. The men of Issachar did not stop at understanding the times, but went on to embody what the future was calling for. This is where how we know what we know comes to completion, since the kind of knowing we've learned is only finished when it's lived. And a discernment that never becomes action is not yet the Issacharian kind of knowing. Backcasting also keeps us from being overwhelmed, since it never asks us to fix the whole future at once, but only to take the next faithful step toward it. So we backcast from our preferable future, the cruciform Issacharian church, and read our scan back to ourselves as a set of callings, because again, Christ is summoning us. He's calling us from the future to the future. And a fragmenting, polarized world calls for a visibly reconciled people who embrace the Pentecost spirit and the spirit of Pentecost. So we commit now to small communities that cross divides, to real practice in the love of our neighbors, the love of our enemies, and public acts of reconciliation. A dislocating economy calls for generous and dignity-restoring people who don't end up afraid of giving and blessing. So we commit to shared economic generosity, to honoring the work and worth of those whom the new economy unsettles, especially the young. A disoriented young generation calls for spiritual fathers and mothers, so we should commit now to discipling, to mentoring, and to making room for the early spiritual hunger that is stirring among them. A spiritually hungry but unsettled culture calls for a church that actually knows the triune God, so we want to commit now to scripture-shaped daily prayer, regular examining of ourselves that asks, what stories are we believing and living into? What signs are we reading? And what rhythms of rest are we living so that we refuse the tyranny of the urgent? The whole of it calls outward into the welfare of the place where God has sent us. Jeremiah 29, seek the welfare of the city I've sent you to. Through hands-on involvement in its good, through truth spoken to power with humility, through the visible signs of hope in lament, in hospitality, and unity across the lines that divide everyone else. We walk in the opposite spirit, as Lauren Cunningham, the late Lauren Cunningham, taught us. None of these steps is dramatic. And that's the point, since the future is not secured by grand gestures, but by the patient, daily faithfulness of a people who know where they're going. The goal is a people who've begun to be formed into one, who are learning together, then alone, to ask what time it is and what we're called to do. Even at the very beginning of that formation, we can face the next 7 years without panic, without despair, because the future we are walking into is already held by the crucified, risen, ascended, and reigning Christ of glory. Beloved, as we come to this moment, as always, this is your opportunity to participate with us in work we're doing all around the world. And as I've shared with you, we're growing, we're expanding. People are hungry. They're wanting to hear what's unfolding, and they're wanting to hear it in a substantive way in Christ. And you're enabling us to do that, and I'm grateful for it. And I want us to continue to do that. And so this month, for your love gift of $35, I want to offer you this brand new series, Reading by Touch, Brailing the Culture with the Sons of Issachar. There's so much content in this series. There are things here I haven't covered ever when I've dealt with the Sons of Issachar, and I'm obviously dealing with the next 5 to 7 years and giving you highlights of all that's going on. Your love gift of $35 will be a major help to continue to do what we're doing around the world, and I want to thank you in advance for loving us enough to participate. If you're moved on to sow a love gift of $55, I really want to encourage as many of you as can, get this book, Prophetic Integrity and the Elijah Legacy. I promise this part of the journey of Elijah all the way to outrunning Ahab's chariot to Jezreel will bless you immeasurably and give you profound insights on the process of discerning the leading of the Spirit. It's life-giving, it's life-shaping, it's life-forming, it's life-changing. Your love gift of $55 will enable us to do what we're doing, and this book will add blessing to your life as you give. And finally, for your love gift of $75, I have a brand new series, Following Jesus in the Age of Artificial Intelligence. It's a 4-message series, and I am persuaded that most of God's people are hearing about AI from one of two extremes. Either it's presented as the next savior of humanity, or it's the harbinger of the Antichrist. Neither response equips us to live faithfully in the world we actually inhabit. I want you to have this brand new 4-message series. It will bless you, it will strengthen you, it will equip you. Following Jesus into the Age of Artificial Intelligence. 4 messages, life-changing, you won't be disappointed. Call now. Sow that love gift, $35, $55, $75. We will say thank you by putting these gifts in your hands. I am deeply grateful. I pray God blesses you richly.
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2: Jesus says, "When I open the door, there's no circumstance that can change it. As long as you walk through the door at my invitation, and exercise that little strength you have to take the step I'm calling you to." In conjunction with his saying, "You have a little strength," he goes on to say why. He says in verse 8 at the end of the verse, "For you have kept my word and you have not denied my name." He said what strength you have is based on two things. You've chosen to receive my word of promise. He's not asking us to master understanding of everything in it, just to believe him, to have faith in what he says he wants to do. That's all he asks of us. Just believe that what I ask you to do, that I can fulfill in you. The scripture makes that so clear in such texts where the Bible says that when he begins a good thing in us, he will perform it. Faithful is he who calls you, who will also do it. The Lord will perfect the things that concern me. His almightiness, the grace that is sufficient for us. All of those cluster around, there are verses that cluster around this great truth that he will, with just the little strength we have, make possible something if we just embrace his word and don't deny his name.
3: In these discouraging times, hope and confidence can be fleeting and happiness hard to find. But even when shadows of uncertainty fall upon us, remember this. God walks with you through trials. Loneliness can be a heavy burden, but always know God has not forsaken you. The storms of existence may rage, but hold tightly to this truth. God is in control. Even when we are shaken to our core, remember, God is the source of your strength. God's words of encouragement are a lamp to our feet and a light that illuminates our path even when our hearts are dispirited and disillusioned. God's encouraging promises are a lifeline through adversity. Never forget, God will give you peace. God hears your prayers. God is your anchor in discouraging times. Join David Jeremiah as he explores the enduring encouragement of a faithful God. You'll discover a boundless hope, an unfaltering confidence, and the reassuring presence of the Lord. Today on Turning Point.
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5: He's been faithful to us even in times when we forgot who he was and we weren't faithful to him. He's been faithful to us when we didn't go to church and when we didn't name the name of the Lord. But because we are his children, even when we walked away, God never let go of us.
6: God is up to something in the land of Israel. That's why I wrote my book, God's Heart for Israel. Because in a world filled with conflicting opinions and heated rhetoric, we need to return to what God's Word actually says about this important topic. I believe every Christian needs a balanced biblical understanding of this special place. It is the land where our faith was born. It is a living testimony to God's faithfulness. It is a way for us to better understand God's love for his people, and it is a prophetic compass pointing toward humanity's destiny. In these pages, we'll trace Israel's redemptive history and prophetic future and discover why this land has such a special place in the heart of God and why it should have a place in your heart as well.
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4: Thank you for watching Turning Point. And now, here is Dr. Jeremiah with his message, God has not forsaken you.
5: Faithfulness isn't just a quaint morality or an old-fashioned virtue. It's the core of integrity. It's the glue that holds our culture together. Without faithfulness, relationships can't survive and society can't function. It is essential to life on this earth. In other words, without the faithfulness of God, for example, the universe would be erratic and unpredictable. The planets would wobble in their orbits, and the laws of nature would be unreliable, and the sun would shine when it felt like it, and when it didn't, it wouldn't. Without the faithfulness of God, there would be no stability in the universe at all. Did you know the Bible says in Colossians 1:17 that through Jesus Christ, he is before all things, and in him all things hold together? And in Genesis, we have one of the great promises that to me is the great illustration of the faithfulness of God. God promised after the flood, while the earth remains, seed time and harvest, cold and heat, winter and summer, and day and night shall not cease. You know what? Since he made that promise, we've had seed time and harvest every year, cold and heat every day, winter and summer every year, and day and night. Never once has it failed. Behind the stability of nature is the consistency of God, and it's a source of great thanksgiving for all of us. In the hymn that's written about the faithfulness of God, there's a verse that goes like this: summer and winter and springtime and harvest, sun, moon, and stars in their courses above, join with all nature in manifold witness to thy great faithfulness, mercy, and love. I came here to tell you that our God can be trusted, always trusted, eternally trusted. He never forgets. He never falters. He never fails. He always keeps his word, and there is no possibility that he will ever change. The Bible says that faithfulness is the very clothing that God wears. Isaiah 11:5, righteousness shall be the belt of his loins, and faithfulness the belt of his waist. When you stop and think about it, it's interesting why so many people are unfaithful these days. In my research for this message, I came up with all kinds of statistics about the unfaithfulness in marriage and all of that, but it's depressing, and I didn't want to tell you about it. It's just not good. Some people today are unfaithful because they're just too lazy to do what they promised to do. Some people are unfaithful because their resolve gives out and they don't have the stamina for the long haul. Sometimes their unfaithfulness is the result of desire or fear or weakness or of the loss of interest or outside influence. But none of these things affect God. In the Old Testament scriptures, we read these words, God is not a man that he should lie, nor a son of man that he should repent. Has he said and will he not do? Or has he spoken and will he not make it good? Psalm 119 verse 90 says, your faithfulness endures to all generations. You establish the earth and it abides. No wonder the prophet Jeremiah wrote, his compassions fail not. They are new every morning. Great is your faithfulness.

revelation of the scripture, because faithfulness means keeping one's word. Let's bring this teaching down to earth, because I want you to see how it affects you. The attributes of God are great subjects to study, but they are not abstract concepts. They have immediate, profound, life-changing effect on us right here and now. There is no subject in the law of God or in the libraries of men more relevant to you and to me today than the faithfulness of God. And I want to suggest five ways his faithfulness affects us. Number one, God's faithfulness precludes worry. Could I ask the question, got any worriers here today? Don't raise your hand. You'll worry about raising your hand all the rest of the day, so don't raise your hand. But we all have a tendency to worry, don't we? And it's more so now perhaps than ever before, because there's so many more things to worry about than we've ever had. But God's faithfulness allows us to have total confidence in every promise he has written. It frees us from the grip of anxious worry. The Bible says in Hebrews 10:23, he who promised is faithful. In other words, he's going to keep his promise. All his promises, which cover every moment of our lives, are as certain as his character. The Bible speaks of Jesus as the faithful witness, the firstborn from the dead. And his resurrection is the sign and seal of God's power to guarantee to us his word. He said he would come back from the grave, and what did he do? He came back from the dead. And the Bible ends with ringing declaration. It says in Revelation 22, verse 6, these words are faithful and true. It's almost as if a postscript to the Bible. Looking back over all the pages, one of the last verses in the scripture says, you can count on it, friends, these words are faithful and true. Many years ago, there was a Bible scholar in London who developed an incredible interest in the subject of the promises of God in the Bible. So he went through the scripture and he listed his favorite promises, and there were a lot of them. He copied them into a manuscript and put some commentary along with them, an application, and he sent them all to a publisher. And when his book came out, it was simply titled, The Promises of God. Well, time went on and other books came along and the market changed, and one day this man's book went through its last edition. It was no longer reprinted. Copies were hard to find. Sometime later, there was an elderly woman in England who remembered the book, and she decided she wanted a copy. So she wrote the publisher saying, I'm looking for a copy of the book, The Promises of God. Do you have any in stock? And the publisher wrote back a brief reply. I'm sorry, he said, but The Promises of God are out of print. Aren't you glad The Promises of God are not out of print? I have a copy right here. They will never be out of print. They will never be out of date. They will never be out of reach. They are as enduring as his inspired word. They're as trustworthy as his unchanging nature. The writer of the book of Psalms put it this way, forever, O Lord, your word is settled in heaven. Your faithfulness endures to all generations. There's a promise in the Bible for every situation you'll ever face. And none of God's promises will ever fail. Not even the slightest jot or tittle. That dispels worry, gives you a basis for freeing yourself from the grip of anxiety. When you can step back from it all, no matter how intense it gets, and look up and know the God who created this universe, the God who causes the sun to come up every day, and to go down at night, and the seasons to come and go, and the heat and the cold, and all the other things he promised, of which we can now look and say they've never failed. He's the God who's in control of your life and in control of mine. I'll never forget a funeral we had at this church some years ago when a terrible tragedy had happened here. And the husband of the woman who died stood on this platform and said this, people ask me all the time now during these days, how are you handling this? How do you manage this? And he just said, I trust God. I trust God. God's faithfulness precludes worry. God's faithfulness promises answers. Because God is faithful, we have confidence when we pray.
Through prayer, we can touch him immediately.

0: immediately. Psalm 143:1 says, Lord, hear my prayer. Listen to my cry for mercy. In your faithfulness and righteousness, come to my relief. How can I know that God hears my prayers? Because it's the nature of God to be faithful, to be constant and consistent, and to come to our relief. Jeremiah says it this way, call to me and I will answer you and show you great and mighty things which you do not know. God's faithfulness protects us from evil. God is faithful in keeping us from evil and from the evil one. We often underestimate the spiritual danger that's all around us. Jesus told us to request protection. He said, do not lead us into temptation, but deliver us from the evil one. Till I began working on this message, I had never connected the attribute of God's faithfulness with my protection. And then I read 2 Thessalonians chapter 3 and verse 3. The Lord is faithful, who will establish you and guard you from the evil one. And then here's something all of us who love music resonate with. God's faithfulness promotes praise. The writer of Psalm 89 said it this way, I will sing of the mercies of the Lord forever. With my mouth will I make known your faithfulness to all generations. And the heavens will praise your wonders, O Lord, your faithfulness also in the assembly of the saints. O Lord God of hosts, who is mighty like you, O Lord, your faithfulness also surrounds you. Because God is faithful, we can't help but praise him. We want to praise him. We hear a message like this, we read scriptures like this, and we want to stand up with our hands up high and say, Lord, thank you for being so faithful to me. Psalm 71:22 says, with the lute I will praise you and your faithfulness, O my God. To you I will sing with the harp, O Holy One of Israel. Let me tell you what I know. Until we praise God, we have not truly enjoyed God. Until we learn how to worship God, we are leaving a lot of the blessings of God on the table. If you know how faithful he is, my friend, you cannot help but praise him. It is a good thing to give thanks to the Lord and to sing praises to your name, O Most High, to declare your loving kindness in the morning and your faithfulness every night. Isn't it interesting that we declare his loving kindness in the morning and then we go through the day, and when we get through the day, we look back and we declare his faithfulness because his loving kindness was faithful all day long. God's faithfulness precludes worry. His faithfulness promises answers. His faithfulness protects us from evil. And his faithfulness promotes praise. But there's one more. God's faithfulness provides encouragement. The reality of God's faithfulness kept the prophet Jeremiah from collapsing in despair. I've never truly understood Jeremiah, nor how he survived, because when the Lord called him to preach, he told him in the calling that nobody was going to listen to him. I think I would have quit the first day. Jeremiah, I want you to go and talk to these people, but they're not ever going to listen to you. Can you imagine? Jeremiah witnessed the collapsing of everything around him. He wrote two books in the Bible, the book that bears his name and a shorter book that follows that like a postscript, the book of Lamentations. And the book of Lamentations is the saddest book in the Bible. The word lamentation means to lament, to mourn deeply, to be swallowed up in grief. Because of Lamentations, we sometimes call Jeremiah the weeping prophet. People have called me that because of my last name. Jeremiah had a reason for his laments. He served the Lord during the final tragic days of Judah and Jerusalem. Every king during that time was worse than the one before, and the godlessness of the age accelerated like a runaway train. Despite Jeremiah's earnest preaching and pleading, nobody listened to him. He was persecuted and abused and threatened with death. He was beaten and thrown into a miry pit. And when the Babylonians laid siege to the city of Jerusalem, Jeremiah faced a prolonged nightmare of food and water deprivation and thousands of people starving and disease rampant everywhere. And as he watched, The Babylonians breached the walls of the city and massacred the citizens and imprisoned the nobles and destroyed the city and burned the temple of the Lord to the ground. And according to tradition, somehow Jeremiah survived all of that, and he went to the Mount of Olives and sat there looking over the city in traumatized condition, in rags, and watched the city burn. And if you read the book of Lamentations, it opens with these words: how lonely sits the city that was full of people. How like a widow is she who was great among the nations. The princess among the provinces has become a slave. She weeps bitterly in the night. Her tears are on her cheeks among all her lovers, and she has none to comfort her. All her friends have dealt treacherously with her. They have become her enemies. The Babylonian invasion and the exile of the survivors of Judah didn't simply represent the fall of a great nation. It seemed to call into question God's entire plan for humanity. The Lord had promised Abraham a great nation on a designated stretch of land, and out of that nation would come a Messiah who would solve all of the earth's problems and reign supreme from Jerusalem. And now there was no more Jerusalem. David's throne was toppled, and all hope seemed gone. Jeremiah was in anguish. The more he wrote in the book of Lamentations, the more agitated he got as he saw the world around him crumble. He said, "He has broken my teeth with gravel. He has covered me with ashes. Lord, you have moved my soul far from peace. I have forgotten prosperity." And I said, "My strength and my hope have perished from the Lord." But not quite. One thought breaks out like a bolt of lightning in a dark sky. There is one attribute of God that falls like the morning dew on Jeremiah's tortured brow. He writes, "This I recall to my mind. Therefore I have hope. Through the Lord's mercies, we are not consumed because his compassions fail not. They are new every morning. Great is your faithfulness." That great song that we sing didn't come on a mountaintop experience when all was well. It came in the midst of the darkest night of Jeremiah's soul. And all of us have those moments that we look back over, and we see that God was faithful to us during a time of great stress, and that he's been faithful to us even in times when we forgot who he was and we weren't faithful to him. He's been faithful to us when we didn't go to church and when we didn't name the name of the Lord. Because we are his children, even when we walked away, God never let go of us, and he always faithfully took care of us. We're living today in days that were similar to Jeremiah's days, where moral foundations are crumbling and where people are no longer true to their word. Unfaithfulness is everywhere. The statistics are totally depressing. But I have good news for you. God is faithful. He's faithful in his creation. He's faithful in his revelation. Not one of his promises can fail. His faithfulness frees us from the grip of worry. It assures us of answered prayer. It protects us from evil. It triggers our praise. It ensures our tomorrow. And we worship a faithful God. That's why one of our greatest joys is to sing, "Great is thy faithfulness, O God my Father. There is no shadow of turning with thee. Thou changest not thy compassions. They fail not. As thou hast been, thou forever wilt be." There was once a young man from Chicago who went down to the bluegrass regions of Kentucky, where he met and wooed a young woman who ultimately came back to Chicago as his bride. They enjoyed 3 lovely years of marriage, and then one day, in the midst of a sickness and in a seizure of pain, this young woman lost her mind. When she was at her best, she was a bit demented. At her worst, she would scream, so the neighbors complained. The young businessman didn't know what to do, but ultimately he left his home in the middle of Chicago, went out to one of the western suburbs and built a house, determined that there he would do everything within his power to nurse his wife back to health and sanity. One day, the family physician suggested that if he were to take his wife back to Kentucky, to her original home, that maybe something in that familiar surrounding would help to restore her sanity. And so they went back to the old homestead. Hand in hand, they walked through the old house where memories hung on every corner. They went down to the garden and they walked down by the riverside where the violets were in bloom. But after several days, nothing seemed to be happening. So defeated and discouraged, the young man put his wife back in the car and they headed back to Chicago. When they got close to the house, he looked over and discovered that his wife was asleep. It was the first time he had seen her deep, restfully sleeping in many weeks. When he got to the house, she was still asleep, and he lifted her from the car, took her inside, placed her on the bed, realized she wanted to sleep some more. So he placed a cover over her and then just sat by her side and watched her through the midnight hour, watched her until the first rays of the sun reached through the curtain and touched her face. The young woman awoke, and she saw her husband seated by her side, and she said, "I seem to have been on a long journey. Where have you been?" And that man, speaking out of days and weeks and months of patient waiting and watching, said, "My sweetheart, I've been right here waiting for you all the time." And that is the faithfulness of God. No matter where you've been, no matter what you've done, He's right here. He's always been here, waiting for you to respond with love to love, waiting for you to respond with trust to promise, waiting for you to cast yourself with a reckless abandon upon the grace of God, and waiting for you to discover that God is faithful. Some of you here today are thinking about your own life in light of what you have heard. Let me just tell you how much God loves you, how faithfully He has been waiting for you to get it right. You know what I'm talking about, to get it right. And some of you are not Christians. You have never accepted Christ as your Savior, and maybe you don't think there's a place for you. I'm here to tell you there is a place for you. God is faithful. And He gave everything so that you could spend eternity with Him. If you do not know the Lord Jesus Christ as your Savior, why would you not accept Him and grab hold of His faithfulness in your life? And if you're a Christian and you've gotten out of fellowship with God, God doesn't have to do anything different. It's you that have to make the move. God hasn't gone anywhere. He's been right there all the time, and He's just waiting for you. Could I use the metaphor to wake up? Just waiting for you to wake up.
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7: Hi, everyone. Welcome to the 700 Club. Uncertainty continues to hang over the Middle East as President Trump is still pushing for a diplomatic breakthrough with Iran, but he's also warning again that time is running out.
8: And one evangelical leader spoke with the Israeli Prime Minister Benjamin Netanyahu about the spiritual side of this crisis. Paul Petit has our report.
9: After several missed deadlines, the president insists a deal is still close as negotiators work through what appears to be deep divisions inside the Iranian regime.
10: There are people within their system who want the war to be over. There are also people within their system who are crazy radicals who want the war to continue. Our job is to navigate through that and get the best outcome for the American people.
9: Trump is framing the negotiations as Iran's last chance to avoid military action, which he compared to a World War II type strike.
11: I'd rather make a deal because I don't want to kill people. I do not want to kill people. But at some point, we were set for the biggest attack of any attack, and we've hit them very hard for the last few months.
9: As the White House waits for a response, concerns are growing over what any agreement could mean for shipping through the Strait of Hormuz and whether Iran could gain greater influence over the world's most important energy choke points. Recent reports suggest that issue remains one of the toughest obstacles. At the same time, the war of words is escalating. Iranian officials have mocked Trump's optimism about a breakthrough. One Iranian official calls Trump's actions theater diplomacy on loop. The president also responded to reports claiming the U.S. military is running low on munitions.
11: We have certain types of munitions that are very powerful, that we have unlimited, virtual unlimited supply. We have others where it's a little bit tighter, and we're getting them in on a daily basis.
9: Trump also posted on Truth Social the reports were fake news, promising the leakers will be hunted down and jailed. All this comes as new reports that Iraqi militias and the Houthis may be preparing an attack against Saudi Arabia and other Gulf states. A reminder that Iranian proxies still have the ability to expand the conflict. Adding another layer of uncertainty, Turkey, Saudi Arabia, and Pakistan signed a joint defense agreement. The so-called Islamic NATO could reshape the regional security landscape for years to come. Meanwhile, the United Nations is expressing growing concern over reports of executions inside Iran as the regime continues its crackdown on dissent. Amid the geopolitical maneuvering, some evangelical leaders are urging Christians to view the crisis through a spiritual lens. Author and speaker Lance Wallnau attended Prime Minister Benjamin Netanyahu's recent meeting with evangelical leaders in Washington, D.C.
12: I'm a Christian, right? So I believe we have to surround this whole process in prayer.
9: During the meeting, Wallnau says he spoke directly with Netanyahu about what he sees as the deeper connection between America and Israel.
12: I told him, I said, we're in a third great awakening. This may sound like strange language, but Israel's connected to the United States by the DNA of destiny, that we are tied together. Even our histories are kind of unique in terms of our Christian map of our high points and low points have also always corresponded with Israel's paroxysms and agenda. So he doesn't blink. I mean, what's interesting, you could talk to him about we're spiritually in a battle.
9: A spiritual battle that appears to be heating up while diplomacy lingers. Paul Petit, CBN News, Jerusalem.
7: Thank you, Paul. In other news here at home, President Trump is taking another run at one of his longstanding immigration priorities, birthright citizenship. Ephraim Graham has that story and more from the CBN newsroom. Ephraim.
13: Andrew, the Supreme Court blocked the president's first attempt at limiting the practice several weeks ago. Now the White House is targeting narrower categories, including a practice known as birth tourism. Washington correspondent Caitlin Burke has this story.
11: We had a very unfortunate decision in the Supreme Court concerning birthright. It was close, but a very, very unfortunate decision. So we're making adjustments because it's very unfair.
14: Back in June, justices ruled the 14th Amendment guarantees citizenship to children born in the United States, even when their parents are here illegally or temporarily. But the court also recognized birthright citizenship has several narrow exceptions, and that's what the administration is now targeting.
15: The president is using his authority as commander-in-chief to sign first an executive order using the new ruling the Supreme Court issued to expand the definitions of people who are ineligible for birthright citizenship.
14: Effective immediately, this order directs federal agencies not to recognize automatic citizenship in certain cases where neither parent is an American citizen.
15: That includes, for example, alien enemies of the United States, members of foreign terrorist organizations, and large categories of people who lobby and act on behalf of foreign governments.
14: The second executive order cracks down on what the administration calls birth tourism.
15: The idea that people come here pretending to be a tourist, pretending to be a visitor, saying they want to go to Disneyland, they want to go visit a monument or go to a national park, but the real reason they're here is to have a child, to make that child an automatic citizen, leave our country, and then have a U.S. citizen child. It gives them access under this broken system to welfare benefits, ultimately to the voting booth, and all the other rights and privileges that belong solely to Americans.
14: Critics say the White House is still pushing beyond the constitutional boundaries the court just set. In a statement, the American Civil Liberties Union writing, quote, any executive order that tries to rewrite birthright citizenship will be met with the same fate as the last one. The administration said the orders were written to comply with prior rulings, but with new legal challenges expected, the issue could soon be back before the courts. Caitlin Burke, CBN News.
13: Police say the man charged with starting one of the wildfires in Spokane, Washington, planned the crime for weeks and researched when the weather would be best for igniting the flame. A court filing reveals Aaron Farinacci said fire is powerful, beautiful, and that things that go through fire experience a kind of rebirth. The 37-year-old is charged with starting the Old Trails Fire, one of the three blazes in the Spokane area. Those fires have burned more than 850 buildings, destroying entire neighborhoods and streets. No deaths or serious injuries have been reported, but the blazes forced about 67,000 people to evacuate, and many still cannot return home. Hot weather is still gripping much of the nation, and the National Weather Service warns of dangerous heat in parts of the West. CBN medical reporter Lori Johnson brings us this look at the ways that you can protect yourself and your family during this summer's soaring temperatures.
16: The CDC reports close to 2,000 people die each year in the U.S. from heat stroke and similar conditions. That's more than any other type of weather-related death.
17: We have a beautiful way, a God-given way to thermoregulate and get heat out of our bodies into the environment. But when it's super duper hot and it's super duper humid, that whole thing breaks down.
16: Normally, when body temperature rises, it leads to sweat. When that moisture evaporates, it cools us down. Not having enough fluids in the body, however, hinders our ability to sweat.
17: You know, you've got to hydrate. You have to drink a lot of water. That helps us thermoregulate.
16: Sometimes, even when you're well hydrated, that natural cooling system can overload, such as when the heat index is over 100.
17: Your body can't evaporate that heat, that moisture into the environment because it's too hot and it's too humid.
16: That can lead to heat exhaustion.
17: Things like muscle cramping, headaches, feeling exhausted, just not feeling right, having difficulty with sweating a ton, and feeling like you need to sit down or rest.
16: Those most at risk are young children, pregnant women, seniors over age 65, and often the physically active.
17: The problem is, especially when it comes to youth sports, you know, people say, oh, you should, you know, push through the cramps or things. That could be really dangerous.
16: People with symptoms of heat exhaustion should immediately lie down in a cool place, elevate the feet, and hydrate. If left untreated, the situation can lead to heat stroke, a serious medical emergency.
17: Somebody that has difficulty thinking, they're stuporous, they're not making any sense, and the body shuts down the ability to sweat at all and thermoregulate.
16: The best way to prevent heat exhaustion is to stay in air conditioning during the hottest part of the day.
17: So, you know, tasks that you need to get completed are best done early in the morning or late at night.
16: During the other parts of the day, be careful and plan accordingly.
17: Look for fans, look for ways to cool yourself. Go to someplace that does have air conditioning, like a movie theater or a mall, or somewhere where you can stay cool during this season.
16: Heat stroke can also be dangerous for pets, so experts recommend keeping them cool and well hydrated as well. Lori Johnson, CBN News.
13: Do all you can to stay cool, Andrew.
7: Hey, man, I'm so glad Lori shared that story. It's such an important report, especially if you're older and you insist on doing yard work and things like that. Please do early morning or possibly at dusk. Lots of water, maybe stay away from soda and things like that. And you heard Lori mention pets. I speak from experience. Years ago, my family, we were away. We left our dog at a boarding facility, a nice one, so we thought, and got a call that our dog had had a heat stroke. She was left outside too long, and it was a very sad situation. So I speak from experience. It affects pets to take care of them on these very hot days. All right. Thank you, Lori, so much. Terry?
18: That is a sad story.
7: Very sad. I'm sorry to bring that to the audience, yeah, but it's very important.
18: Well, heads up. Well, up next, into no man's land, where barbed wire lines the streets and snipers watch from the ramparts. Hear the wild and true story about how a lost pair of dentures triggered a ceasefire. That's coming up. And then later on, she was bleeding from her eyes, nose, and ears. This woman was battling an aggressive form of leukemia. See how the power of prayer kept her from bleeding to death and led to her amazing recovery. That's ahead on today's 700 Club.
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7: Well, you know, Jerusalem is a city with a rich history, and that history includes true stories that are hard to believe, like the story of how a woman losing her false teeth leads to a ceasefire. CBN Middle East correspondent Paul Petit has the details.
9: If you've ever been to Jerusalem, you know it can be chaotic.
19: And this city has a crazy history. Exhibit A, between 1948 and 1967, Israel controlled West Jerusalem. Jordan controlled East Jerusalem.
20: On the map, there's a marker of the border between Israel, Western Jerusalem, and Jordan, Eastern Jerusalem. But in reality, it wasn't really marked in any way. And you can walk down an alley and cross the border without noticing. It took a while into the 50s till there really was a wall or a fence or something more solid.
19: That's crazy.
9: It was also dangerous.
20: You'd be walking down the street from Israeli side, and then you'll have a concrete wall. On it, there'll be a sign in Hebrew saying, "Beware snipers ahead."
9: Given these boundaries, Jews could not visit the Temple Mount and often risk their lives going up to Mount Zion.
20: So, walking down the street just here, totally open to Jordanian army posts on the walls, and more than once, there were shooting and fighting.
9: The creation of these armistice boundaries is a story in itself.
19: They were hand-drawn using a green wax pencil. That's why the boundaries became known as the Green Line.
20: A wax pencil makes a good wide marker, and you're sometimes not sure who holds what and where does that end.
9: In divided Jerusalem, life went on like this for nearly 20 years.
20: Throughout the whole line, there were army posts, Israeli ones and Jordanian ones.
9: Yuri Goldflam remembers what it was like then. As a child, he played here, less than a mile north of the old city, in a place called Ammunition Hill.
21: It's a site of a very important, difficult, and famous battle of 1967, the Six-Day War, which enabled the Israeli paratroopers to open the road to get to Jerusalem and eventually capture the old city and the Temple Mount.
9: And what game did Yuri and his friends play here as kids? Capture the flag, of course.
21: One half gets this side of the hill, the other that side of the hill. We each have our own flag, and we have to run through the trenches, evade each other, run around to capture each other's flag, and that's how you win the game.
19: In between the boundaries was this area here called No Man's Land. Back then, it was riddled with garbage, barbed wire, and barricades, as well as Jordanian snipers patrolling the rampart wall.
22: Those people, if they would walk here in 1948, I'm not sure that the Jordanians actually will leave them alive.
20: In the news of the time, there were also sorts of jokes. Yeah, people play, kids play soccer and they kick the ball and it rolls into no man's land and need to call the UN to be able to retrieve it.
9: In the middle of all this came a wild but true story from 1954 involving a patient at the St. Louis French Hospital.
22: One day, from the upper window, a woman wanted to see the city. She was so happy, but I don't know what happened. Her false teeth fell into the ground.
9: Going outside to retrieve those false teeth in no man's land meant risking your life. The nuns who ran the hospital needed help.
22: The nuns had to call someone from the Catholic place. The Catholic place called the United Nations. United Nations had to call someone from Jordan. Israel was supposed to be here too. It's supposed to be the Jordanian, the Israeli, and the United Nations together with few nuns.
9: With a white flag signaling a ceasefire and these pictures to prove it, the woman's false teeth were found and returned. The guarding of the fragile Israel-Jordan boundary then resumed.
19: So a patient that lost her teeth triggered a ceasefire between Jordan and Israel.
22: True.
19: That's crazy.
22: It is crazy. But who said that Israel is not a crazy place? Let's face it, we love it.
9: Paul Petit, CBN News, Jerusalem.
7: Crazy story. Who knew? Maybe we need to drop a pair of false teeth in the Strait of Hormuz and see if we can make some progress on peace talks. The United Nations getting involved in search for dentures. Incredible.
8: What a great story. That guy's right. It's
7: very
8: crazy.
7: Unique moment in history.
8: Unbelievable. Well, up next, they were planning to kill him and leave him in the desert. So why did he get in the backseat of a car with murderous thugs? And not only that, bring his wife along for the ride. Get the answer when we come back.
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7: Incredible story. Jamie Winship knew people who had gotten killed in the exact same situation he was about to enter. Yet here he was with his wife getting into the back seat of a car flanked by radical jihadists. On a recent episode of Heaven Meets Earth, he told Abigail Robertson about his decision to trust God when his life depended on it.

0: So Jamie and Donna, thank you both so much for being here today. Jamie Winship, you are a former D.C. area police officer, so used to being in this D.C. wonderful metropolitan. And you also spent 25 years living in the Muslim world, teaching people, like, bringing them to the Lord, teaching them how to hear from God. And I am so excited that you have brought your wife, Donna, with you here today. I want to ask, because I was reading in your book, you share a story that ends up involving Donna in a pretty heavy way about a time when you thought that you got in a car and might be losing your life.
1: Oh, yeah. We were working in this one country and trying to make contact with a certain individual to get him out of violence, to work him out of being involved in violent organizations. So I made contact with this guy through a class that we were running. And so he did, he came and he was very suspicious of me and didn't like Americans at all. And so about, I don't know, a week into that class or so, I went outside after the class at night to get a taxi and to go home. And he drives up, him and three other guys pull up in a car to the curb. And he said, "We'll give you a ride." And I said, No, thank you. Because we were maybe a year before that or 2 years before that, a lot of our team were killed in one car, in a car that they were in that they shouldn't have been in a location they shouldn't have been in. And four of them were killed, one survived. And so I was like, no way. I'm like, you don't get in a car in the Middle East with people you don't know. But finally, I just asked the Lord, and this is, you know, where you really trust the Lord. Do you want me to get in this car with them? I'm asking you, Lord, because my instinct and training is you do not do this. Mm-hmm. And the Lord said, no, I want you to go with them. And so I got in and I had to get in the back seat in between the two, which is the worst possible position you can be in the car. And then the guy, he was in the front passenger seat. The guy was looking, he said to me, he said, you know, we know who you are and we know what you're doing. He said, you've committed crimes against our people and we're taking you to exact justice on you for what you've done or what your people have done. Basically, we're going to kill you in the desert. And I felt the Lord say to me, just tell him that you're not afraid of him and that you want to be his friend. And I said, I do want to be your friend. I do want to be your friend. And it was weird. It just shifted the atmosphere of the car. And he said, if you want to be my friend and you're not afraid, we're going to send a car tomorrow night with a driver. And you get your wife and you get in that car with that driver and you go wherever that driver takes you and you trust that we don't kill both of you if you want to be my friend and you want to show you're not afraid. And they dropped me off.
2: But at that point, we had been faced before with life and death situations. We could sense when God was inviting us into something and we were there to serve.
0: What happened?
2: Well,
0: clearly you didn't die.
2: Yeah, we drove for a long time, about an hour.
1: And then they pulled into this villa, and inside the house is not just the driver. I mean, not just the leader, it's his whole lead team.
2: By that point, it was about 10 o'clock at night.
1: Yeah.
2: And the men were all outside around a barbecue. The women were on the inside preparing the food. Jamie's outside. The men speak English. All of them are fluent in English, and he's having tremendous life-transforming kingdom conversations.
0: What were those conversations like?
1: I just was asking him questions, but my main question was, I kept saying to him, tell me what's the goal of what you're doing? What are you trying to accomplish? And they would say, we want freedom. We're trying to be free. We've never been free. We've never had freedom. We're not allowed to travel. We don't have passports. Our kids can't go to school. We want freedom. Finally, in the end, I told them there is a way to be free. And that the only freedom that we've ever really experienced is in the Messiah. Messiah is the Arabic word for Messiah. And we just talked about that and how that God, through the Messiah, could lead all humans to freedom, no matter what situation they were in. And that really moved them. And I said, the only way we can do this is if we stop fighting. We got to stop the fighting. And they agreed. The lead guy agreed. And that when the sun was coming up, he went over to the fire and he cut off a piece of a lamb and he brought it and he knelt in front of me and he served me. This is the guy that said, we're going to take you out in the desert and kill you. Same guy. And he said, I'm so grateful that you weren't afraid of me and that you wanted to be my friend. Mm-hmm. And that was the turning point for him, is that no one had ever sat with him and, you know, loved him and all that stuff, mm-hmm. and showed compassion towards him and then say, here's a way out. They agreed, you know, that they were going to withdraw from violence, and they took us, you know, they took us home. What I love about that whole incident is, like, in, you know, 24 hours of, we're going to kill you too, thank you, and I want to, you know, kneel in front of you and serve you. That's the power of Christ.

0: 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Now, of course, Terry, we don't advise people to, I mean, that is an incredible risk. And, you know, his wife was put in some jeopardy there.
1: But clearly they were both, I mean, he had to go home and tell his wife what the thing was, you know, and this is next week. Are you with me? You know,
0: it says a lot about their marriage too. But being Holy Spirit led, and of course, you know, we're not advising people to be in risky, put yourself in dangerous situations like that. But wow, for Jamie to feel like the Holy Spirit is speaking to me directly, I'm going to be obedient, and talk about courage.
1: You'd want to know that you know, and the only way to do that is be sure that you know ahead of time whether the Holy Spirit's speaking to you or not.
0: But also, even just the fact that how those gentlemen responded.
1: Yeah.
0: And we're serving, and I mean, Jamie said it himself, the transforming love of Christ. Yeah. We can't lose sight of that.
1: And I say we need a dose of that today, don't we? Yes. Well, thank you. Thank you, Jamie. Thank you, When Heaven Meets Earth. I mean, that was an interesting, fascinating story. Well, still ahead, a call for prayer and plasma leads to a mind-boggling turnout of donors and a perfect match of platelets. See how this woman battles cancer and wins not once, but twice. That's coming up.
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11: 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A New Mexico court has ordered another fine for the social media company Meta, the parent company of Facebook and Instagram. Meta was told to pay $567 million to address harms to young people from its platforms. The judge said most of the money, $420 million, will be used for treatment services for young people. The new penalty is in addition to the $375 million in civil penalties against Meta in March. Jurors said Meta knowingly harmed children's mental health and concealed what it knew about child sexual exploitation on its platforms. Meta says it will appeal. CBN's Operation Blessing is helping those in need of medical attention around the world. Little Dianan was born with a cleft lip. His mother, Daphne, was overwhelmed and unable to work, and she was forced to borrow food. She prayed someday her son could live a normal life, and Operation Blessing was the answer to that prayer. Daphne learned that his condition was treatable through OB's life-changing surgeries program at no cost. For the first time, he could eat and breathe normally and sleep through the night. Daphne says, "May God bless you for giving my son a new life." You can find out more about Operation Blessing by going to the website ob.org. Andrew and Terry are back with more today's 700 Club. It's coming up right after this.
12: We also had members who fought in the war to fight for the cause of liberty.
13: Making sure that Army is staffed and supplied. He's able to identify British intelligence agents and send that information on to Washington. After they've served in the Army, they look forward to a government which gives to bigotry no sanction, to persecution no assistance.
14: Washington's words are powerful because they express an idea of a world that's different from the one everybody grew up in.
15: This ideal of religious freedom is going to be part of the government, but is it really meant for everyone?
13: Is this going to be a place where you can be free to say what you want about God

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5: Lung disease, high blood pressure, and possibly death. That's what a little girl named Zamina was facing. She urgently needed surgery, and her parents had no way to pay for it.
6: When Zamina's parents realized that a relative had contracted TB, they took their four-year-old daughter to a hospital in El Salvador to test for exposure. What they learned was something more frightening. Zamina had a problem with her heart.
7: The doctor told me that my daughter had a serious heart murmur.
6: Without surgery, Zamina's condition could lead to permanent lung damage, high blood pressure, and even heart failure.
7: One of the valves is allowing blood to flow into her lungs. I thought, this is my first baby, and she has a heart problem?
6: Zamina loves her dad. He works hard as a truck driver providing for the family. But the couple knew it would be impossible to pay for surgery.
8: The doctor said that surgery will cost over $1,000. I said to my husband, where are we going to get that money? We can't afford that.
9: I asked God to help us find a way for our daughter to have surgery.
6: One morning while Griselda and Zamina were walking to visit her grandmother, Zamina fainted and fell to the ground. Desperately seeking help, Griselda ran with her daughter in her arms.
8: Her lips turned purple, and then her eyes rolled back as she said, Mama.
10: I heard her call to me, and I knew that she could die.
6: Then, thanks to you, Operation Blessing paid for Zamina to receive the surgery she needed to repair her heart. The operation was successful.
8: Now I can say that my daughter is healthy. She's like a new person. She does not get tired anymore, and she can run and play. Thanks to God and Operation Blessing for paying for my daughter's surgery.
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5: Coding twice on life support. Rita Green was fighting extremely aggressive leukemia. Things couldn't get much worse for this young mother until they did.
12: It was horrible. I just couldn't imagine that she wasn't going to be here for them. It was very hard.
13: It had been 3 days since Diane Pinkins' husband, Ron, brought their only daughter, Rita, to the ER at Ascension St. Vincent Hospital in Indianapolis. The 27-year-old single mother of four had been diagnosed with an aggressive form of leukemia. Now, she was in a critical care unit, fighting for her life.
12: It was devastating. Prayer was just the constant thing that held us all together.
13: While on chemotherapy, Rita continued to deteriorate, and 10 days later was on life support. During that time, she coded twice and developed a blood clotting disorder that caused internal and external bleeding.
12: It was so scary. She was bleeding from her eyes, from her nose, her ears, everywhere. and they were unable to stop the bleeding. Things were not going in the direction that I would want them to go. It was very devastating.
13: The news only got worse. Rita's oncologist told Diane that her daughter needed a plasma infusion to replenish the platelets that would help her blood clot. Without it, she would bleed to death. Finding a match, however, would take time, and Diane and Ron were not matches.
12: The doctor just said there's nothing else she can do. I just felt so out of control. I just broke down. I had fallen to my knees and was just praying that God would forgive me for thinking that I had any control over anything. And then I asked that I would be able to accept whatever his will was gracefully, that I would be given a word as to what God's will was, whether we're losing her or whether she's going to make it through.
13: Diane and Ron weren't alone. From the start, Diane had gotten word out for people to pray, and it had spread.
12: Previously, the prayer had been, just pray for us, you know, we need prayer. But then it changed.

0: and declared in remission for now.
1: My prayers were that God would just save me. I never even asked for healing. And I remember a moment where God said, I'm giving you my blood. And I believe that God was the anonymous donor. I was so excited. I was so grateful. I was so happy. I was just in awe.
0: Rita was sent home with dozens of medications for maintenance and to kill any remaining cancer cells. Then about a week after she came home, she says she heard from God.
1: Right when I started to take it, he said, let this be the last time you take the medicine. No more medicine, you're healed. So I stopped. At that point, I was very, very adamant about not taking it because I heard his voice so clearly that there was no doubt, no doubt at all.
0: For Rita and her family, it would become a journey of faith because a year later, in November 2007, the cancer was back and had spread. Rita was readmitted to the hospital for treatment.
1: I didn't understand why it came back, but I knew for a fact that God said I was healed. I never questioned God. I just went through the process and trusted Him. My faith never wavered. My relationship with God was a lot different this time around. And I remember laying hands on myself and praying. I experienced what He did for me. I knew that He could heal me.
2: It was not good news by any means, but we were not defeated. We had had a word from God. We thought, well, this has to just be a test. The odds were completely against us, but we had God.
0: Rita went through more radiation, chemotherapy, and experimental drugs. Nothing seemed to be working.
1: I remember the doctors telling me that there is nothing that they could do. And that is the point where I felt the most relief because I knew that now it's out of their hands and in God's.
0: Then after 4 months of treatments and prayer, Rita was again declared in remission. On March 25th, 2008, Rita was released from the hospital. And the next Sunday in church, there was a celebration.
2: That was the most glorious day. Even though in our minds we knew it was going to happen, it was God's time.
0: Rita has been cancer-free for over 16 years. Since then, she's remarried, had another son, and is more active than ever, working 3 jobs and constantly volunteering to help those less fortunate.
1: My faith before was mustard seed faith, but that's all that it was. My faith now is mountaintop faith. I believe God can do anything.
2: God is still performing those biblical proportion miracles today. He hears the voice of the masses, and He hears the voice of one. And if we would just humble ourselves and submit, then everybody can experience great things. I just want people to know that His love and His power, His omnipotence is real. It is so real.
1: God is with you. You're never alone. And there's nothing that He can't do.
3: Well, I love the affirmation of what Rita's mom said. God hears the voice of the masses, but He also hears the voice of one. I don't understand how that works with God, but He is beyond our understanding. He's so much higher than we are. And His thoughts are so different than our thoughts. He knows us. He knew us before we were formed in our mother's wombs, and He knows exactly what's going to happen in our lives while we're here on our way home, because this isn't our home. It's a journey, but He has a plan and a purpose for every single life. You know, the Bible says He named the stars. I mean, think about that. We can't even see most of them in the world that we live in because we have too much light. But He knows. God is faithful, and He knows. Today, there are many of you watching, and maybe you've prayed for a long time. Maybe you've prayed over and over again. I hope you're encouraged by Rita's story today because God knows you. He knows your name and He sees you and He hears your petition. We want to pray with you and for those needs today. But first, let me encourage you with this word as well. This is Rosemary. She's from Manchester Center, Vermont. She got a medical report that concerned her. An endoscopy confirmed that she had Barrett's esophagus. It's a precancerous condition. It was later confirmed by a biopsy. She was scheduled for another endoscopy. This time, Rosemary called CBN's prayer line before having the test. The prayer agent stood on God's word with her as

0: The prayer of faith was given and received. She had such a peace this time around. Well, she had another biopsy, clear of all cancer cells. Praise God.
1: Amen. Amen. Pray with us now. It's our honor to pray with you. Father God, I pray, and Terry prays, Lord God, for those watching.
0: Thank you, Jesus.
1: We think of the psalmist in Psalm 40 who said, "The Lord pulled me out of a pit." I know, Lord, there are many in a pit of despair, and that's what the psalmist said. The Lord pulled me out of a pit of despair, out of muck and mire, and put me on solid ground and gave me a place to stand. So, Lord God, for those suffering with a condition of despair, of depression, of discouragement, of darkness, Father God, we pray right now you illuminate their soul and they recall the advocate, the Holy Spirit that Jesus promised us is our advocate. We are not alone. And someone needs to be reminded, Terry alluded to it, the Lord has not forsaken you. He wants you to know that today. The Lord has not forsaken you. He is not hiding. Lord God, we go into battle, spiritual battle for those watching now, and we rebuke the enemy who seeks to cloud our vision and our view of you. We rebuke him in Jesus' name.
0: Absolutely. And Lord, we just bind the strong man in this, that words that are being spoken by medical professionals or by family and friends will not be the determining factor in any situation from those who are praying today. But God, your word would be the promise that they hang on to. Jesus is the light in the darkness. The darkness cannot overcome him. So grab hold of the light. Don't receive what's being spoken to you, but believe the word of God over your life. There's somebody, you have a very odd condition. It's in your neck and it's all about stretching and you can't, it affects the way you speak. It affects your swallowing. God's healing that condition for you right now. It'll be gradual, but the process has begun in Jesus' name.
1: There's a mom watching who the Lord wants to bring peace to right now. And you'll know who you are. You're almost like terrified and you just weep because I think it's your daughter is heading back to school and you're so concerned about her and you just adore her so much. And the Lord just wants to give you peace, peace that surpasses understanding, like John 14:27. He's leaving you this peace as a gift. He has your daughter in his hand and be at peace. He's got a plan for her and your worry is unnecessary. Thank you, Lord.
0: Yeah, I feel like there are many of you who are struggling with a spirit of fear. Mm-hmm. Reject that thing right now. Just bind it, rebuke it in Jesus' name, say no to it, and then begin to repeat the word of God over your life. God has not given you a spirit of fear, but of power, love, and a sound mind. That's the promise of him to you. Speak it clearly and receive it today in Jesus' name.
1: Amen. Amen. Lord, thank you for meeting with us today and for miracles in Jesus' name. Give us a call if you need prayer, 1-800-700-7000, or if you've experienced a touch from God, we want to hear from you. Here's a word from the Psalms. Trust in him at all times. Pour out your heart before him. Psalm 62:8. Write that one down. Thanks for joining us. We'll see you next time on the 700 Club.
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4: Hey, you guys, welcome back to a big one. This is a big one. In fact, I think all of these are big ones. This is number 4 in our engaging the culture and our worldview considerations, especially regarding not only classroom debate, but most importantly, the upcoming election. Here it is, racism. racism. Aren't you kind of tired of hearing about it? I'm tired of hearing about it. Everything's about racism. Everything. I don't think so. I think there's a certain people group that have access to a microphone, and I'm not talking about a people group that is of any color. I think it's being really put together by people of all kinds of colors that have an agenda to push, so they make everything a race issue. Listen, this is what the Bible says about racism, that God hates it. Racism is a sin. It's a sin. Why? Genesis chapter 1, verses 26 to 28. God says, I have made man, the word is mankind. God made man. Here's what's awesome about the design of man. We have in the world certain geographical, certain variations that God has put within the human body. This is so cool. It's not evolution, team, so just calm down. Not evolution. It's variation within the species. It's true in animal life, and it's true in human life. What do I mean by that? For example, those who reside in certain, north central to North African regions, those who live in areas of certain Arctic areas, such as the Eskimo region of the far north, you look at those who live in areas that we would say today of climates of Asia, for example. So what are you talking about? Or Northern Europeans, what's that? Have you noticed where all these various locations at, there are certain pigmentations of skin? I want you to follow this. Certain pigmentations of skin. Did you know that there's certain size of lips based upon what continent your DNA has been brought up from? Isn't that interesting? What about eyes? There's certain variation within the human design where your eyes will be shaped a certain way based upon diet and weather conditions after generation after generation after generation. This is variation within the species designed by God. All of them apply to the cultures of their origin, by the way, and the regions of their origin. It's fascinating. The Bible talks about God having everybody in the same location in the cradle of civilization until man angered God and went against God at what is known as the Tower of Babel, and God dispersed them. Isn't it interesting to note that the Bible suggests that all people spoke Hebrew until that moment happened, and then God caused them to have confusion. They didn't understand each other. They fled to all the four corners of the earth. And in that exodus from the cradle of civilization came their physical variation within the species. But when you peel back, so to speak, a person's skin and look under the hood and you look at their hematology footprint, we're the same people. The difference between a white person and a very, very, very, very, very dark black person is so extremely rare scientifically. Racism comes from the wickedness of the human heart. Listen. If you want to dial down on this racism junk, it never ends. Are you an African American? Why does it have to be hyphenated? Well, then I'm a Portuguese American. You're a what? You're a this, you're that. Who cares? Listen, when Jesus rules and reigns in my heart, I don't even see your color. In fact, I would rather celebrate your color. This thing about dividing over race is nuts. But yet, because we're so far from God as a culture, we make it an issue. Hey, friends, don't let the politicians play the race card on you. You know they're actually prostituting your logic and your reason when they suggest that? They're insulting you. Any candidate, I don't care what party they are, if they start using the race card, I'm not voting for the bum. Not worth it. Because if they're going to look at people with the color, then they're going to look at the issues with a bias also. You can't trust them. No, you need to look at somebody who doesn't care, and their voting record proves that they don't care about what color you are or what origin your family may have been from. Just remember this. Jesus was a Jew. The most hated people group in human history, the Jews. Isn't it interesting that God chose to come to earth as a Jew? Why didn't he come as a Canadian? How come he didn't come as an American? Why didn't he come as something else? Why didn't he come as an Asian? Isn't it wild that the God of all heaven, who could have come in any color he wanted to, came as a Jew? Was he trying to send us a message? Listen, friends, really, truly love Jesus. And when you do, you'll realize that he loves everybody. For those of you who attend a church, I hope your church looks like the church that I have the privilege of pastoring over. Every service, I get to stand in front of thousands of people, and you should see them. They look like a quilt, a beautifully woven quilt of exactly what heaven's going to look like. There are white people, there are black people, there are yellow people, there are red people, there are whatever color people you can imagine, and every mix in between. It is awesome. It's exactly how heaven's going to be. God created you in His image, and you need to celebrate that truth. We need to vote and heal America from this terrible scourge, because racism needs to be removed, and it's got to start in our heart first. Listen, this is installment number 4. We'll be back soon with number 5 in our Worldview Engaging the Culture episodes.
5: Welcome to Behind the Cameras. And this little update is for the month of August to see what's going on here at His channel. And friends, as you know, behind me here, I'm out at our SoCal soundstage, and they're setting up for a production. And this kind of gives you an idea. I told them, just turn a camera around, because they're working over on that section over there, and way over. They've got the stuff going on over there. And this back is the staging area where you prepare for your program. You sit down and you do a talk through with your guests, and then you go to the particular set. We have 3 sets out here. We have the World News Briefing set for Tom Hughes, and then we have my Pray for a Miracle set, and then we have the talk style set. And then we can move sets around for little special productions. But for this month, for those of you that know Jan Markell, go to her gallery. She has a show for August, and it's with Michelle Bachman. And I'm telling you, Michelle explains so clearly about communism and socialism and what is going on in America. Because, friends, I've never been very much concerned, and you know I'm not political. I'm just 100%, how can we proselyte the gospel, and what country can we get into to share the message of Jesus? And I let the politicians do what the politicians do. But I have had the privilege to travel in countries almost in every part of the world, and I know what communism looks like, and I know at the end results. I remember in Romania, when we were able to go there after the communism fell, do you know that I found out that the little kids, when they go to bed at night, they stuff food between their cheeks to make sure they have enough food for the next day, and so the parents always make sure they take the food out so the kids don't choke when they're sleeping. I mean, who'd ever think of it? And when you go to the stores, it's like there was some kind of stocking problem. They're just empty. Or they just have one item, and it's just going down the shelf. And we're starting to see that with this communism that is taking effect in America. And, friends, it's partially our fault. It started in the 90s with the schools. When they centralized schooling, they no longer taught the kids about the greatness of the country and the uniqueness of the United States. And so these kids are growing up to not have much respect for the country. If you don't have respect and you don't know your history, it's easy to change them over to a new system. And socialism, the problem is it promises you everything and gives you nothing. So, friends, we really have to pray about that. But you can tune in, see that with Jan Markell, with Michelle Bachman. In fact, Jan said that she is going to start taping, she's hoping, a program every 2 weeks. And remember, Jan retired, and we thought we weren't going to get any more of Jan, but all of you just kept hitting her with emails, Jan, we need you, Jan, we need you. So she's really enjoying it, and I think she's doing a great job, because we've got a few on the Ruku Gallery with her, a special guest, and they're very informative. Another thing on our Ruku, I only got a few more minutes here. Ruku, we just updated the app again, and so now on Ruku, you have galleries for some of your favorite programs, so you can see like 2 or 3 or 4 weeks on your Ruku app. And friends, pray for Israel. We have to do some upgrades there. We have to put an indoor studio. We have outdoor studio. We need an indoor studio. Pray for us, because this is something we have to do, and it's very difficult to do things over there. They're extremely costly. It's time for me to go. I'll give you a little bit more behind the scenes. And may God richly bless all of you. Tell a friend about his channel. God bless.
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7: 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Thousands of prayer missionaries, city to city, coast to coast, are in our live prayer chain right now, praying over all who call in. 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
5: We're live tonight. Good evening, and God bless you. You're watching or listening to Pray for a Miracle. Our phone number for prayer, it is toll-free. It's 1-866-ANDPRAY. If you'd like to type in a little prayer request, just go to his channel, and where it says prayer, type it in. And we print those every day, and we start praying for your needs. We don't wait for Saturday night. And I'll select a few here on the prayer program that all of our prayer missionaries can hear. If you'd like to be a volunteer prayer missionary, it's between you and God. Just join us every Saturday night, 9 p.m. Pacific, wherever that is on your time zone. And just sit by that radio or TV. And when we have a prayer or something and I say a hand of agreement, you just put your hand up, put it down. You can keep your eyes open, walk around the house. The Lord's just looking for us to all agree. So, prayer missionaries, let's get to work here. Got a lot of prayers. God is good. David's asking for prayer. He's got heart problems and a sinus infection. So we're praying for him. Sailor and Brighton, please pray for Sailor and Brighton. Two very young children who are very sick and in pain. They're close to dying. They have a condition that affects the brain. So missionaries, we agree and pray for them. And I want to get started right away and take a prayer call. And so let's welcome Arlene to Pray for a Miracle.
9: And I have like a, I don't know if it's a poison ivy, I don't know. It looks like a poison ivy, but it's from spiders. I have a rose bush outside, and it has spiders on them. And on both arms, I have blisters, and it acts like a poison ivy from, I guess, spider bites. And I ask that God would heal me of these. It's probably even into my blood because I've tried and tried to get rid of it with different medications, and it doesn't seem to go. Thank you. Bye.
5: Missionary is a hand of agreement. First, Jesus, I'm going to ask that you encourage her to seek professional help, because there are certain spider bites that you can't self-heal. And they have treatments for it. It's amazing what these researchers have done, taking venomous insects and animals, and they extract their poison and synthesize it and make an antibiotic for people. She probably needs that. She's leaning on you too to do a healing. I don't know why, but you're leading me to have her go seek medical treatment. And you're going to heal through that. Give her the encouragement. And we're also asking that you do heal her in the way that you have planned. We don't know your ways, but we know the end result is she will be healed. And it's up to you on how to do it. She's bringing it to you in faith. And we're in complete agreement with her. We all raise our hand in agreement. Thank you, Jesus. Amen, amen, and amen.
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0: Here's a prayer request, friends, from Barbara. Please help us with praying for Hadley as he goes from doctor to doctor seeking healing for his back from lifting rocks that were far too heavy. Thank you for your prayer and bless you. So, prayer missionaries, let's agree there. Jesus is going to heal that back, straighten that back out. Here's a nice little request from Michael. I'm lost and desperately need a vision and a direction from God. I have a piece of property that I sold to a man that I thought was a friend. So you know the rest of the story, because I don't believe in voyeurism, but let's pray for Michael that the transaction's complete. He gets his funds from his friend. And you always must be very careful with a family or friend when you loan them money. You've heard me, prayer minister, say this many times. Many times. Lesson from my dad is never borrow, lend money to a friend. Either give the money to the friend or don't. Because if you lend the money to the friend, you're going to lose two things. You're going to lose your money and your friend. So you decide on somebody you know, you just gift it to them, and that way you've still got a friend, and you aren't sitting up at nights just pacing back and forth because they didn't make a payment. And a little inside information. Why didn't they go to a bank? Because they probably have bad credit because they don't make their payments. So you're going to lend them, and you aren't even a bank with abilities to collect. So they're going to do the same thing with you because that's their pattern. And it's hard when you work and work and work, and for years you have a little savings and you loan it out to just help a friend needing that money to come back, but the friend doesn't have the same respect or obligation as you did when you loaned it out. Might have taken you 10 or 15 years to save that amount of money. And it's gone. Your friend just enjoyed it. Here's another little prayer request that came in. Please pray for me that God would bind Satan since I've been seeking the Lord. I like that little prayer request. I like that little prayer request. Friends, our phone number for prayer is toll free. It's 1-866-ANDPRAY. And let's welcome Keith to pray for a miracle.
1: I'm calling from Hawaii, and I would like you folks to pray for me because I have a pain in my left hip going down my left hamstring and all the way down to the bottom of my foot. I can hardly take it at times when I'm standing at work. As I'm 2 hours into my day, the pain level rises to about 9.5, and I've been having this pain for about 3 months. I really do believe God can heal me. I just want you folks to join me in prayer and pray for me, please. My quality of life has been struggling, so please pray for me, and I appreciate you folks. Thank you.
0: Permissioner's little hand of agreement, and you can put it down. We're lifting Keith up tonight. He's got some kind of nerve issue, muscle tightening, cramping, pain. I get those every so often. A lot of people do. And sometimes it's not necessarily Jesus' dehydration. I know that a brother laid on me once years ago, and it turned out to be the miracle thing. It's to keep Bengay, a little Bengay, and within 5 minutes it just does something to those muscle nerves and they relax. Because you can't sleep. You're in constant pain. It takes the whole brightness and edge off the whole day. And that's what Keith is going through. He's trusting you. He needs to be healed here. And so we're asking that you heal him. You created his body. Or I should say your father did. You know everything about it. And you can just speak it into relief. For all of a sudden he's wiggling that leg around. Felt a little warmth. And he goes, man, it's healed. Look at this. Look at this. Changes his whole day. Looks at life completely different. Looks at your beautiful scenery that you've created over there. It's beautiful. You'll start to enjoy the sunsets. Can't do it with all that pain. We turn this over to you, knowing that this prayer will not return void. And I know that you healed Jesus, because I had a back that was so bad, when it would go out for months, I could barely walk sideways down the hallway. And you healed it completely. I could go do somersaults if I had the ability. My back is fine. Been fine for years now. So we're asking you to do the same with him. Bless Keith. In your name, Jesus, we lifted this prayer up. Amen.
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0: Jackie put in a prayer request here. Missionaries. Oh, I better give. The phone number for prayer is toll-free, friends. It's toll-free. 24 hours a day. It's 866-AND-PRAY. We'll start to pray for your need. We don't wait to Saturday night, and then we take a few of them here on Pray for a Miracle Live every Saturday night. If you'd like to type in a little prayer request, just go to his channel where it says prayer and type it in. And if you don't want your name because you're afraid family members, you're praying for a family, use a pseudonym. Make up a name, middle name or some other name, so you know when, if the prayer is being read, that that was my prayer. Jackie here says, I'm asking prayer for my daughter, Jan. She had a psychotic episode back in October because of some kind of coming off of prescription drugs. She was put on leave for 5 weeks, friends, and she has three boys. And so her mother is asking that we just heal her, that she goes back to normal, she's able to get back to work and teach. And even with doctors, with prescriptions, with drugs, and when it's sometimes times to get off of some of these things, they are so addictive. And people have side effects that for years, they tell you they aren't normal without them. And so really pray that Jesus just heals her mind and puts it back the way it used to be, so she can really teach these little children, because they need good teachers, I'll tell you, because they aren't being taught very well these last 30 or 40 years. Instead of teaching, they're indoctrinating. That's my personal opinion. Friends, I'd like to take another little prayer call, and let's welcome Don to Pray for a Miracle.
1: And I'm calling from Washington State. My son diagnosed with stage 4 cancer, and we've been praying and fasting for this last whole week, and I just pray, ask and pray that the people in your office, in your place, will pray too for healing, complete healing, and I thank you. In Jesus' name, I thank you. Amen.
0: God bless you. Missionaries, that hand of agreement, you can put it down. This is where I believe you rub your hands up there in heaven. Her son's at stage 4. That's when you can take over. That's when you can prove you are you. It seems like before that, everybody else takes the credit. Found this great vitamin on the internet. Oh, this doctor, he did it all. Oh, this wonder drug. But when they're at stage 4, and the cancer stabilizes and reverses or disappears, they can't take any credit. Put you way up there. I think it shocks the doctors more than the individuals and family members, because they know the facts and they know the possibilities and the impossibilities, and they recognize a miracle when they see it. A few of those, I believe you're working on some of these doctors, because as I've studied this, a lot of our doctors that are in these hospitals and medical centers are foreigners. They don't know you. They bring their religion from their country over to them. And they see what this Christian family did and what's going on. And that move, sometimes I believe, is where you touch a doctor, where he says, that's just one too many miracles I've seen. And he goes home and tells his family and starts looking for a radio station, a TV station, or a church, because he wants to find out, who is this Jesus that's always healing my patients? Because his deity didn't do anything. I've come to realize that. In these hospitals, it's all foreigners that are the doctors now. And they're good doctors. Indian doctors are some of the best. Oh, what a way to change them. Somebody doesn't have to go and knock on their door and sell them the word. It's this, you're doing it through miracles. So we're asking for a miracle for two things tonight, that you work on the doctors that are going to work on her son, and you heal him in a way that they know this is a miracle. In such a way that they might even say, I don't even believe in this God, but I'm going to follow this God because he can, whatever, he heals. And just from that first step, it'll start the relationship. And once they start to read the word, next thing you know, we've got a new brother and sister in Christ. So it's more than just healing. It's completing a cycle. This is our prayer. Thank you, Jesus, for listening and for touching and for healing. Amen, amen, and amen.
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0: Here's a prayer request, friends, from Jennifer. She says, please pray for me. I'm having trouble swallowing, and she's just asking for the Lord to heal her. And so we all agree with that. You know, we have a short little break coming up. It's a good time for you to type in your prayer request. Just go to his channel and type in your prayer request. If you'd like to make a phone request so we can play it out on TV, just go to your phone and dial 1-866-ANDPRAY. You know, we've had that prayer phone number going on 27 years now. Can you believe that? In fact, that phone number has gone through various phone companies where they've been sold and sold. Used to be Ma Bell, Pac Bell. It just kept going on and on. But the number still works. And God is in the house. And so, friends, we're going to take a short little break. Go make yourself a little sandwich or something. Got a couple great songs. And by the way, that last song that we just played, that was from the late Vern Jackson. What a man of God. What a voice. I'll see you in just a few minutes.
1: Need prayer? Pray for a miracle. Call toll-free 1-866 and pray.

0: You're watching Pray for a Miracle. Our phone number for prayer is toll-free. It's 1-866-ANDPRAY. If you'd like to type in a prayer request, just go to his channel and type in your prayer request. And we pray for every one of them, and I read a few of them here on Pray for a Miracle. We're live every Saturday night at 9 p.m. Pacific, and we have thousands of prayer missionaries in every little corner on this globe that are just sitting by the radio and TV waiting for you so they can agree. How good is that? Where can you get so many people just to pray for you? Here's a prayer request, and they're asking to pray for Jacqueline. Had another heart attack, has had a horrific life. Daughter died, prolonged suffering death from autoimmune disease, okay, a transplant and then cancer from the drug. And so we're just going to lift up Jacqueline here, that the Lord just touches her and gives her quality of life in her last years. But sometimes, friends, I have to remind you, if you have struggles in life and things are more difficult for you than other people, do you know that you're going through more trials because God has a bigger plan for you? Remember, life goes on when we're in heaven. There's more rewards for you. God has ones that he chooses. The trials seem to be rougher. A little bit rougher because he's tempering them. Always think of that. Don't look at it like God hates me. God hates me. You know something, friends? I think we need to take a little prayer request and let's welcome Barbara to pray for a miracle.
1: And I'm praying for a lady friend of mine to pass away. She's been very sick. She's 80 pounds. First miracle. Second miracle, I'm going on a motorcycle ride, and I need finances. And I share the gospel everywhere I go.
0: Great prayer request. Missionary's little hand of agreement. There's nothing wrong. There's certain types of prayers that people are apprehending, that they have apprehension, and that's vengeance be yours when you have an enemy. Turn that over to you for you to strike them. And also, when it's time for somebody to say goodbye to this beautiful old life and move into the new, prolonged pain and suffering. We Christians don't believe in taking the shortcut by, they call it a little hot shot, where hospice just gives a little more of the painkiller and they just fall asleep. We're asking for you to naturally, on your time, take her home. Those angels are probably there right now watching. She's down to 80 pounds. But then I'm going to throw this in. If you have something else planned and you plan on extending the years in her life, then heal her. Put that weight back on and let her live her life. We've seen that too. We never know your ways, but they're your ways. And what we do learn is to trust your ways. Now for Barbara, she's going to go on motorcycle trip. Exciting. That's exciting. And spreads the word. So I'm asking that you give her wisdom on how to reach the people when she's talking. That it's not aggressive, it's not abrasive. It's the right word at the right time because you put the thoughts in her head. And when she talks to these individual people, I'm asking that the Holy Spirit follows and binds every demon around that person so they get a fair moment to listen to the word and make a choice, a life-altering choice, eternity in awesome glory or eternity in hell. That's their choice. You can be a nice person, Jesus, on this earth. Be very kind. Give candy to the kids, mow the neighbor's yard, and see a homeless person, give them money. But reject going to church. Reject the Bible, but, oh, they're a good person. Sad part is all those nice things that they did and they gave to charities, when they die, they go to hell. There's no loophole. I've read every word in your book. And there's no loophole that we don't have to follow you, but if we do good works, we're still going to be with you. I have not found that verse. You could be the stingiest person in the world. Not give candy to a kid. Never give a burger to a homeless person. Refuse to help anybody. But they walk with you in an odd way. They walk with you. They read your word. That person is going to heaven. I think that's great. That's just the confusion of man trying to put you in his block, his world of understanding. People don't realize you made us in your image, but in your head, where ours is normal, inside is eternity. Once they're in your head, there's no border. It just goes on for eternity, all wisdom. But yet on the outside, you can look just like us because you made us in your image. Amazing. We have so much to learn and so much to look forward to. Thank you, Jesus. Amen, amen, and amen.

pray for a miracle. 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That's 866 and pray.

of Israel. Missionaries, can you just put a hand of agreement? We have to expand. We have to find, we have that beautiful outdoor studio, but we have to get another facility for indoors, small. It doesn't have to be big. But that the Lord guides us for the right facility that has air conditioning, has to have a great view. Like the view that we have now is the best in Israel. We have the Chapel of Ascension, the Upper Room, Zion, the Temple Mount, the Mount of Olives. All of that view is right there from our outdoor studio. But we just need another one because in the summertime, it's just too hot for the guys. They can't be outside. And so just help us keep that in prayer. We're looking forward to see what God will hand us. Here's a prayer request, and it's from our sister in Christ, and it's a good little prayer request. And it's funny, kind of like the theme from one of the other prayer requests. I've been a Spirit-filled Christian for over 40 years. For nearly 2 weeks, I've been seriously oppressed by a spirit that torments me day and night. I've confessed and repented of every sin I can think of and have racked my brain to find a door that I may have inadvertently opened. I think you should think like this. Sometimes God allows us to temper in a trial because he has big things planned for us. And so you're going through a trial and you will persevere because Christ is with you. The Holy Spirit is walking with you. Look at Job. Look what he went through. If life is real easy, God doesn't have a very big plan for you. Here's another little prayer request, and this is from Lynn. Please pray that my husband would have the drive to work and that the Lord would bless him with steady employment. Boy, I could see that drive to not work. I mean, if you don't have to work, I mean, I don't blame him, but he needs to be touched. And that spirit to laziness has to move out because the family needs income. It needs to save money because there's going to be a time when neither one of them are going to work. And that cookie jar better have something in, because I don't know about you guys, but I've been basically retired now for going on almost 30 years, and I'm seeing prices go. I watch prices because I don't work. And these food prices just keep going up and up and up, and service prices. And have you noticed that nothing anymore, you get stuff and it's junk? You open up the box and the thing breaks in 2 weeks. But these prices, every time I go to Home Depot, something is more. I go to the grocery store, it's more and more. This man's got to get to work because they're going to have to put some money in that cookie jar, because whatever they get for retirement is not going to be enough. Friends, we're going to take a little prayer call. That phone number for prayer is toll-free. It's 1-866-ANDPRAY. So if nothing's happening, it's because you have not put in that prayer call. Put that prayer call in and watch God do a work in your life, or thousands of prayer missionaries can hear your voice on TV and radio, and so they can just put their hand up and agree. And God says when there's two or more together, he will be there. And I know, brothers and sisters, he answers prayer.
he named

0: this program, Pray for a Miracle, it's not pray for false hope. It's for a miracle, and God answers prayer. Let's welcome Mary to Pray for a Miracle.
1: Please pray for my husband's back. He was crushed by an elevator about 25 years ago, and he's in constant pain. Please help us. And I can't walk or stand up for 6 years since I fell off the stairs. Help me. Help us.
0: Missionary is a hand of agreement. You're showing me faces. Viewers going, the impossible. I don't know why. Believers. I can see the non-believers, but why believers think that that cup has only got so much water and it can only heal so much and then that's it. We have not because we ask not. So we're asking, and I know you heal backs. I know because I am a witness to it. I say it every Saturday night. Because the first, I think, 10 years of this program, I had a just terrible back pain. I remember I used to just lay on that studio floor in old Santa Ana, and I'd get up in that chair and I'd just sit there. No, and I didn't want people to know. And then I'd just sit there and the crew would go home and I'd lay on that floor until finally I could just get enough to get out to the car and get home and then sit in the garage trying to figure out how to get out of the car. Terrible. So I know what that back pain is. And so we're asking for a complete healing in his back tonight. He needs that. Because she's probably, from not being able to move, has put on weight. And the muscles then are even more fatigued because they can't lift the weight. And then it's just a vicious cycle. So we're asking that you heal him. And once he starts to move around, you and him can work on Mary to maybe start rolling her around a little bit, maybe start to move a leg a little bit, get the weight under control, and to start to function. That's what we're asking for, and that's what they're asking for. This is our prayer, and yes, this is a miracle we're asking for. And I know you like to heal, because that's all you did in your short ministry life, was heal, heal, heal. And you used to tell people to not tell when you'd heal them. And that's why I believe on this program you do more. Because we never prayed the ones that were healed on the stage and have them show everybody. Then that starts to give us the glory. When you heal, it's between them and you. And we move on to the next one. We're always moving forward, plowing that field, but we're never showing the results behind. Because I believe you do more miracles that way. Because if you showed too many miracles, nobody would, they would just follow you just to get a miracle. We know that, but we know it also attracts. So thank you for touching this family. Thank you, Jesus. Amen. Amen. and amen.
2: Lord knows I'm guilty of living my life

0: Our God is a mighty God. Call 866 and pray.
1: I believe over all the years, and I've seen the praise reports, and I don't read them. Pastor Perry and I a couple times did that, and we felt that the Lord led us to not lead prayer requests. But I did notice this over the years, that it seems that God works more. It seems that God works more on the people that call in. That we would notice that there was more praise reports on the call-ins than when we read prayer requests. So if you really want to be healed, take some encouragement this week for that need and phone that prayer request in. And if we play it on Pray for a Miracle, I say that's miracle one. You got your prayer call in. Miracle two is all of those prayer missionaries getting to hear that prayer and agreeing with you with that need and watching God work. Here's a prayer request that came in just a little bit ago, and this is from Michael, that I'd stop looking at pornography and live a holy and pure life. Friends, we get a lot of those. And those are some of what's going on with the internet and now with AI. It's addicting young men and women and adults. And it's becoming so addictive. And it has a lot to do, I think, with this isolated world we live in. If you've ever gone to a public place and you see young people sitting around, they're all sitting at a table at a restaurant, and they're all texting. Nobody's talking to each other. Everybody's living an isolated life. In fact, people are complaining that they've gone completely through high school and never had one date. They don't date. And what's happening is they're addicting themselves into a false relationship with online pornography. And it takes them down a deeper road fast because they have to have a little more excitement, a little more excitement. And now with AI, it's perverting it and it's crossing lines. It's a terrible thing. We need to be praying for all of these people. Here's another prayer request. And this is from daughter. And says, God won't help me, so I pray for his great mercy every day that he would say, daughter, come home. It's been a long, hard struggle of my life on my own, and I've always wanted to be home. This world is not my home. I think you're looking at it wrong. You're right, it's not your home. But God has a plan for you. And your struggle is because he is doing a work in your life. He has a special plan for you. Pray and ask him, what is it that you want, Lord? And he will answer you. Friends, it's almost time for me to go. Remember, that phone number for prayer, we're live every Saturday night. It's pray it. You're calling Pray for a Miracle. It's 1-866-AND-PRAY. And our phone number for to type in a prayer call. Boy, am I getting mixed up. To type in a prayer request, go to hischannel.com. Friends, we're live every Saturday night, and may God richly bless all of you prayer missionaries. Good night.
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0: Easter. 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Now she don't need neither one. Yeah!
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3: Psalm 22:30. His spiritual seed. Say, that's me. So that's who you are. His, God's, spiritual seed. You were born again of the incorruptible seed of the Word of God. His spiritual seed shall serve him. Future generations will hear from us about the wonders of the victorious Lord. His generation, watch, yet to be born, will glorify him. Listen to what they'll do. His generation yet born will glorify him, and they will all declare, it is finished. Father, thy kingdom come, thy will be done on earth as it is in heaven. The church of the living God, get this and write it down and tell them PRP told you so. Are you ready? The church of the living God is no passing fad or fancy. This thing was here when you got here. It'll be here a long time after you go. And to those that say the church is dead, I will respond to you. Not his church. Some kind of faux church may be dead, but not his church. His church is living. It is breathing. It is the example of God's eternal force on earth through the Holy Spirit. If you're a part of it, shout now. It cannot be stopped. It will not be stymied. And better people than you have tried to silence it, and it will not be silenced. The old ship of Zion is going to keep on sailing through the endless ages. The church is alive perpetually. You could get happy if you knew you were in it. Because if it's alive, baby, you're alive too. And if it's alive perpetually, so are you. Governments will arise. Empires will fall. But the army of God will keep on marching. The torches of its martyrs will multiply and ignite a new generation of torchbearers. Shove somebody and say, pass me a torch. And when time has surrendered and earth is no more, his glorious, sanctified, holy church, and we who make up a portion of that great company of sainted millions will still be alive with our Canaan king, because I heard John say, I saw a new heaven and a new earth coming down from heaven, and the holy city, the New Jerusalem, 1,400 miles square. Let me back down a little bit now. Barna Research. If you don't know Barna Research, you should. And you should read everything they put out. Just announced, get ready for this, a dynamic, historic reversal in the church in America. Here it is. For the first time in decades, younger adults, if you're a millennial, wave your hand. Look, some of them afraid to admit it. If you're a Gen Zer, well, we just let a bunch of them go. There's one over there. They are 13 to 44 years of age. Those two generations are right now 13 to 44 years of age. They are now, watch me, they are now the most regular church attenders in America. Put that in your pipe and smoke it. Do you know the lowest group attending? The group in most decline? 61 year olds and older. Which for 10 generations before us were the solid highest church attenders in America. Don't tell me young people don't want God. Just nobody talking to them. Because the church is busy talking to 60-year-olds. The church is declining among boomers and elders. I'm a boomer. I'm actually right in the middle of boomers. And, man, our generation, they heard about Jesus. Everybody had a mother. Well, most people had a mother, an auntie, an uncle, a pastor that lived down the road that went and knocked on their door. Dr. Camp talks about he and his precious mother lived just doors down from a big old church. And his mother was without a husband, and she did things that women without husbands often do to pave the way when they have children. And nobody from that church ever knocked on their door. No one had ever told him about Jesus. You just listen to me, you Valor students. Until a high school cheerleader, I believe, one of the high school girls led him to saving grace in Jesus Christ as the captain of the football team and going on scholarship to play football. A generation, I said a generation, hear it, the word said, must become a seed and give themselves to Jesus Christ afresh and anew. We must sow our very lives into the next generation with reckless abandon. It is the call. It is the command of our God to every single one of us. Charlie Kirk's organization, Turning Point USA, only been in existence about a decade, and yet they had established for the work of the gospel 2,100 high school and campus outreaches from that ministry. 2,100. Now, I'll tell you what, I'd be dancing. I'd be shouting. I'd write a book about it. But since he was assassinated, they have received over 65,000 applications to start an outreach in a high school or college. 65,000. Somebody tried to get me to criticize Billy Graham once. Can you imagine that? People are crazy. You know. And I said, you need to go repent. How many souls have you won? I'm sure it's not as many as the esteemed Dr. Billy Graham. So when you've won that many, you might think about having a thought, but not saying it negatively. Hearts are open right now. Heaven's moving. Heaven's moving. My question is, are we ready to seize upon the opportunity? Are we ready to fight? At my age, questions haunt me. And the one that haunts me right now about church and churchgoers is this. It's a very simple one. What are we doing? We're having services that don't serve anything but us. Father, thank you for Jesus. Thank you that he loves us. Thank you that you gave him to die in our place. The propitiation, the price paid for our sins and our iniquities and our rebellion. Father, thank you that on the third day, you raised him from the dead, and hell is defeated. Thank you. Thank you for saving us. Thank you that we have a hope. Thank you that you changed our lives. Help us, Jesus. Give us the unction. Give us the want to. Give us the strength. Give us the anointing. Give us the authority to rise up and make a difference in this generation. We thank you for it. In the name of your Son, Jesus Christ. Amen. Amen. Well, the effect of a much, much stronger El Nino this summer has had a catastrophic impact on families just like yours, just like mine, no different, just born in another part of the world. Sudan, South Sudan, and Ethiopia, the Horn of Africa. The hunger crisis that has plagued that area is deepening every single day. And children, as always, are tragically those who suffer, and I mean suffer, most. Government-sponsored humanitarian relief programs have been completely shut down. On a good day, most families do their best to exist on one meager little meal of watered-down porridge for 24 hours. Even the very leaves on the trees are gone. Farmers plant what few seeds they may have, fearing they wouldn't be alive if the harvest even came. So please hear me today. What governments will not or cannot do, the Church of the Lord Jesus Christ
4: can and must do. If we all join together, agreement is essential for the kingdom of God to come to earth today in the Horn of Africa. And we must hear this hillbilly preacher. We must not grow weary in well-doing. You can extend the very hand of God to suffering families, and you can do it today. The Africa Lifeline Matching Challenge Fund means that your gift today will double up to $30,000. And we thank God for those who made that challenge possible. Thank you. Thank you so much. You can provide hope for the starving, tiny, suffering little children wasting away today because they simply have no food. Well, your donation today to Bridge of Hope, our great missions arm, of only $48. I want you to get that because it's overwhelmingly small when you consider what it will provide. Emergency food, clean water for up to 16 children and their families. $48. Think of that. For an entire month. Not a day, not a week, a month. So please join me today. Everybody can pray. All of us must pray together and then ask God, what would you have me do? Maybe even get those teenagers of yours to chip in something so they learn the spirit of Jesus is the spirit of helping those who cannot help themselves. For less than $100 today, your family can help feed 32 families and their children. 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I believe you'll hear God's voice today. We can do it together. We can make a difference of eternal significance. 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Your life-changing gift of $500. 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Or you can just pick up that phone. It's right there beside you. It always is. Anytime. Or rush your letter to me to the address on your screen. We can't turn our backs on these children. And I don't believe we will. I believe you're going to help. So do it now, won't you? And lay your head to rest tonight knowing you've saved lives. And God bless you. Thank you on their behalf.
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4: Well, now, if you've been around Breakthrough for any time at all, you've heard me say it many times. There are no empty words. This is no lifeless slogan. This is the real thing, and it burns in the heart of every member of the Parsley family and my revival partners around the world. It's all about the one. That one desperate mother struggling to raise a family by herself. That one businessman left empty, without hope, realizing the temptations, the distractions of this carnal world cannot fill that God-shaped vacuum in his heart. Help me, would you? Would you help me, as I've been doing for over 40 years here on Breakthrough? Will you help me reach every one of them I can? 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Lord Jesus, thank you for your holy anointing. 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
2: 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And if I stimulate my attitude, the blessing comes to those who hunger and thirst for righteousness, for they shall be filled.
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2: Father in heaven, we love you so much. We thank you for your word. Oh, how we love your law. It is our meditation all the day. And you, through your commandments, you make us wiser than our enemies. We ask you for the spirit of wisdom and revelation in the knowledge of our Lord Jesus Christ. Thank you that the entrance of your word gives light and gives understanding to the simple. We ask you, Lord, to open the eyes of our understanding that we may comprehend the scriptures. Holy Spirit, we honor you. We welcome you. We invite you as our teacher, our helper, our comforter, the one who is called alongside us and gives us the advantage in this life. You are the spirit of truth whom the world cannot see and does not know, but we see you and we know you because you are not only with us, but you're in us. And we ask that you would testify and you would form within us to the reality, the very life of Christ in us, that we would become more and more like him and that you would bring about the reality of his kingdom in our lives and through our lives to the world around us. In Jesus' name, we pray, everybody wholeheartedly said, agreed and shouted. That means so be it, and it is thus and so in Jesus' name. All right, let's dig in here. We've been teaching on receive the Holy Spirit, and I've been talking some about receive more of the Holy Spirit in the past few weeks. And so thankful that recently and since that time and more people are receiving baptism in the Holy Spirit. We'll continue to talk about that and why that's vitally necessary. But this is something that began with Jesus appearing to his disciples after he has been raised from the dead. He came to them and said to his disciples, folks like you and I, Receive the Holy Spirit. And we've been looking at the scriptures in terms of the need to receive more of the Holy Spirit. That's not just a one-time event, but it's an ongoing work of God in our lives. And this is the word of the Lord for us right now. And I especially encourage all of us, our staff and as church leaders. I was talking about business place and marketplace leaders. You know, whether you're in sales, or you want to scale, if you're a student, for every single one of us, any person that has a heart for evangelism or witnessing or outreach, the ministry and the person of the Holy Spirit empowers us for Christian living and Christian service. And we need to receive more of the Holy Spirit. Can you say amen? This is God's heart for every one of us. And, you can say that this is our faith huddle, that when we come together to be built up and edified in the things of God, to be deployed into life, we need to go forth in the power of the Holy Spirit. Let's start at Romans chapter 10, verse 17. I said we'll start there. Romans 10, 17 says, so then faith comes by what? Faith comes by hearing. I often like to clarify there that faith, it doesn't say that faith came, and it doesn't say that faith comes because we heard. Faith comes, continuously comes, by hearing. Not faith came, not because we heard, but by hearing. Faith comes by hearing. You know, I've mentioned on a few occasions before, maybe you're new to the church, that you cannot store faith. Faith comes by hearing. You cannot store faith. You can't store up faith. Similar to, if you read during the time of the Exodus, you remember how God provided manna for his people. Every single day he gave them bread from heaven. And God tells them at the end of the day, whatever you don't use is going to rot. And I'll give you some fresh bread tomorrow morning. And some of them will get greedy. Some of them would try to hoard and say, you know what? I don't trust God. I don't know if he's going to come through, just in case. Let me store up some manna just in case God doesn't give us bread tomorrow. The next day they wake up, look in the container. The Bible says that it rotted and there were worms in there eating it up, because the manna was only good for one day. And that was to teach the people to depend on God and trust God and know that when God says, I'm going to give you bread every day, I'm going to give you bread every day. So don't try to store it up on the side. And just in case you do, it's going to rot, to force you to come back and depend on me and to believe me for more bread every day. They couldn't store the manna. Faith works the same way. That's why faith comes by hearing, not because it didn't came, and it doesn't come because you heard. God will never, ever, ever allow us to function in a position where you have this storage container full of faith to get you through whatever you're going through. You need some more faith. You need some more faith. It's got to keep coming. It's got to keep flowing. And how does it come? By hearing. Hearing. What we see in the scriptures concerning Christian discipline and concerning our obedience and living out the word of God, everything God desires to do in our lives and requires from us ends with an ing, not an ed. Praying, fasting, receiving, giving, hearing. Not heard, prayed, fasted, gave. No, there's always an ing communicating. Practical, ongoing, tense, always flowing. Always flowing. If you're gonna live in the reality of what God has, it's got to flow. It never stops. Everything ends with an ing. So faith comes by hearing. Can you say amen? You know, that's one of the strongest reasons when we quote from Hebrews 10:25, even about not forsaking the assembling. There it is again, the assembling of ourselves together. But we're to do so much the more as we see the day approaching. The implication is that we continue assembling of ourselves, there's more hearing in the assembling and more faith that's necessary in the last days is only come because we're hearing when we're assembling. So if we stop assembling, you stop hearing, faith stops. And all of a sudden now you lack the provision that you need to live in the will of God and the purposes that God has for your life. Are you with me? Very important for us to understand these truths. So faith comes by hearing, and hearing the word of God. It has to keep coming. Preaching, not preached. And Jesus himself said, the Spirit of the Lord has anointed me to preach the gospel. It's the work of the Holy Spirit, that ongoing preaching of the word of God, that builds and strengthens faith in our lives. Somebody say amen. You know, because faith comes by hearing. I shared the phrase, I think, before. Tell me more about more. Tell me more about more. If faith comes by hearing, then I need to hear more about more for me to have faith for more. Are you following me? Like if I'm going to get more and it's God's will, I need to hear more about more. I need to develop faith for more. I need to hear that so that that faith can be established in my life for me to grow and to advance and to develop and to improve and to move forward in the things of God. Somebody say amen. Jeremiah chapter 23, we're going to lay some foundation. We just saw that faith comes by hearing the word of God. Jeremiah 23, verse 29, God speaks here, says, is not my word like a fire? Now, keep in mind, Romans 10, 17, faith comes by and by hearing the word of God. So keep that thought in mind of the continuous flowing and hearing of the word of God. Keep that thought in mind and look at Jeremiah 23, 29, when God himself says, is not my word like a what? Says the Lord, and like a what? That breaks the rock in pieces. So God gives us two analogies here about that faith that keeps coming by the word of God, that ongoing preaching to bring us into more. God says, my word is like two things. It's like fire and it's like a hammer. It's like fire and it's like a hammer. Keep that thought in mind. Look with me at Proverbs chapter 30, verse 15. Proverbs 30, 15. The leech, you know, you could preach about the leech. You know, some people call them blood suckers. You know, those little things. They keep sucking blood from their host, their parasites. Proverbs 30:15 says the leech has two daughters. Give.

a enough. Verse 16, first thing that never says enough is the grave. In other words, let's just paraphrase, cemeteries never get full. Isn't that something? That the cemetery is always welcoming more and more clients. The cemetery is never, ever satisfied, number one. He says the second thing that's never satisfied is the barren womb. That if a womb is bare, there's a desire for a baby. Just that desire is there, the barren womb. Number three, the earth that is not satisfied with water. No matter how much it rains, no matter how much there's a downpour, the earth keeps drinking in more and more water and is never, ever satisfied. And then the fourth thing here that never say enough, and the fire never says enough. The fire never says enough. Faith comes by hearing, hearing the word of God. We just saw that. God says, is not my word like a fire? And then Proverbs 30:16 tells us about that fire, which God says is like his word. And Proverbs says of that fire, which God says his word is like a fire, says that the fire never says enough. The fire never says enough. If you can imagine just a picture, the imagery there, fires will continue to burn. They're always looking for something else to consume. Once a fire is started, let's just say it is looking for more to consume. As long as there's a fuel source, the fire never says enough. And God says, my word is like a fire. It just never, ever, ever stops. So you could say that the characteristic, as we're talking about receive the Holy Spirit or receive the more of the Holy Spirit, we'll see it, that Jesus said, I will baptize you. The Bible says he will come to baptize us with the Holy Spirit and with fire. The word says that fire never says enough. As long as there's a fuel source, fire keeps burning and it wants to consume more and more and more. Here's the point. The fire of God in you never says enough. The fire never, ever, ever says enough. It never says enough. Let me explain it this way. You know what you can conclude and what you can deduce from that? If you don't want more, you're not on fire. That's what that means. Fire never says enough. Jesus came to baptize his folk with fire. God says, my word is like fire. What the scriptures are communicating to us, if you don't want more, if you don't desire more, if you're not longing for the Lord, if you're not hungering and thirsting for righteousness, and there's not something in you to say, Jesus, I must have more. I am desirous of more. I'm not satisfied. If you don't have something in you that is not satisfied, that just means you're not on fire. Because when you get on fire, fire never says enough. Fire never says enough. Are you with me? Fire never says enough. And that's the relationship between the word of God and the spirit of God and faith, is that if God's word is like a fire, then faith is like, it's like adding fuel to that fire. It's like adding fuel to that fire, and it's never, ever enough. This is what God desires for us. And Jesus came to baptize us both with the Holy Spirit and with fire, that there's something on the inside of us that's never, ever satisfied and never will be satisfied. And that is why we're praying and we're constantly seeking
We, Lord, receive more.

0: of the Holy Spirit. We receive more of the Holy Spirit. Can you say amen? Look quickly, just a few moments. Hebrews 4:2, I quoted that. Hebrews 4:2 says, "For indeed the gospel was preached to us as well as to them, but the word which they heard did not profit them, not being mixed with faith in those who heard it." The word didn't profit them, not being mixed with faith. So there's always an occasion to get some more word and to mix it with some more faith for it to profit us more, for it to be functional in our life even more. If things feel a little stuck, anytime things feel a little stuck in your life, get you some more word and get you some more faith and start stirring. You start mixing. That's a formula to change anything that needs to be changed. Get you some more word. Get you some more faith. Start stirring. Start mixing. Start mixing. It will profit you. It will profit you, right? 2 Timothy 1:6, Paul tells Timothy, he says, "Therefore, I remind you to stir up the gift. Stir up the gift that is already in you, that's dormant." So there's a stirring, there's a mixing, there's an agitation that's needed that we have to stir up in our own lives. I keep reminding us, the Bible says, "Blessed are those that hunger and thirst for righteousness, for they shall be filled." Appetite is your responsibility. Appetite is my responsibility. Just keep stirring for more. That's what it means to hunger and thirst for righteousness. That means I need more food. I need more water. I'm hungry. I'm thirsty. I need more righteousness. I need more of God, because the fire in me never says enough. And if I stimulate my attitude, the blessing comes to those who hunger and thirst for righteousness, for they shall be filled. Appetite is our responsibility. It is God's responsibility to fill that appetite. But the blessing comes to those of us who hunger and thirst for righteousness. Are you with me? Let's go to Ephesians chapter 3, verse 18. Still talking about receive the Holy Spirit and receive more of the Holy Spirit. Let's take a look at Ephesians 3, 18. Paul writes here, he says, speaking of the believers, that we may be able to comprehend with all the saints. Let's take a look at that for a moment. May be able to comprehend with all the saints. We just saw Romans 10, 17, that faith comes by hearing, because comprehension is important, right? Understanding is important. And all you're getting, get understanding. The Bible tells us that. So Paul's writing here that you may be able to comprehend with all the with the saints. Let's say this, that it starts with what I call elasticity of mind. Elasticity of mind. To embrace and understand more of the Holy Spirit, to understand the greatness of God, that fire that never says enough, there is a mental component concerning us comprehending, and what is what I call elasticity of mind, that our minds have to be stretched, or we have to develop a new paradigm of who God is and what God wants to do. We got to develop a new paradigm. And in the truth, there's some people that you can't communicate well with because their thinking is too small. You ever been in a situation you're trying to explain something to people and it's just too big for them? They don't comprehend it. And it's like it kind of hits you in the middle of the conversation. I'm wasting my breath, and I really might as well just kind of stop talking because they're not tracking with me. And really, if you keep trying to communicate something that they can't comprehend, it actually damages the relationship. And then you just kind of shut down. So let me just kind of stop talking. This is important. This is what I call elasticity of mind. You gotta have a stretchy mind to understand the purposes of God. You got to have a stretchy mind. And then it says to comprehend, listen, with all the saints. So this is not just something that's just for a few people. This is for every Christian. This comprehension that Paul is about to explain, he's saying every Christian needs this elasticity of mind, this capacity to comprehend. Listen at this. What is the width and length and depth and height? So that's comprehension. Everybody say stretchy mind. Listen, I'm making up words now. That's a stretchy mind. Watch this. That you can comprehend and understand the depth, the width, the length, the depth, and the height. That means as far as you can go wide. I can comprehend that. As far as you can go long, the length, I have to comprehend that. As deep as I can comprehend, and as high as I can comprehend, as wide, as long, as deep, and as high as I can comprehend. That's a stretchy mind. Why is that so important? Verse 19, to know the love of Christ, which passes all knowledge. To know the love of Christ. The immeasurable love that Jesus has for us, and the immeasurable number of thoughts. Come on, the Bible tells us, God, oh, your thoughts toward me, Lord, they can't be numbered. They are more than the sands of the seashore. To comprehend how much God loves us, how much he's thinking about us, the good thoughts that God is thinking about you and I, Paul is saying it takes a comprehension of length, width, length, depth, and height that has no end. You got to be able to comprehend to at least begin to know the love of Christ that surpasses all knowledge. Can you see now that receiving more, it starts with a change of mind? It starts with a change of paradigm. The interesting thing is that sounds like a contradiction of how can you know the love of Christ, which passes your knowledge or your ability to know? How can you know something that can't be known? It passes knowledge. That means it's too big to know. But then Paul says to know it. He's saying you can know, number one, that it's unknowable. But then you can know what passes knowledge, because as a spirit being, you can know it. You can know it by faith, by the Spirit of God. By the Spirit of God. The Bible talks to us. The Bible tells us, Paul teaches us that, you know, eyes have not seen, ears have not heard, neither has it been revealed unto the hearts of man the things that God has in store for those who love them. But we know them by our spirit. We know them by his spirit. So you know what? The way for you to know the unknowable and to experience and to know the width, the length, the eternal depth, the eternal height of God's love, you can only know that by the spirit, by faith. That's why we need more of the Holy Spirit. Because the more of the Holy Spirit that we get, then now we're accessing more of what can be known. Get this, of the love of Christ. And I want to be clear, because we're quantifying this. This is not about just some things and some stuff and growing your company by 25%. That's good. We're talking about you being filled more. It tells us there, right in the word. Why do you need to know the love of Christ, which passes all knowledge? This is the goal, that you may be filled with all the fullness of God.
1: God has entrusted us with an end time mandate to build strong believers in a culture of deception and to prepare people for the Lord's soon return. And partners like you are helping us carry out that assignment. I really want you to know that when you support James Ward Ministries, you are not just a donor. You are a builder and co-laborer with us to advance God's kingdom around the world. Every seed you sow has eternal weight and significance. The Word of God says, write the vision and make it plain. And for us, this is that moment, a moment to look ahead, to align our hearts and join hands to strengthen the work and advance God's kingdom together. I'm asking you to join Sharon and me and some other world changers to celebrate what God has done and to boldly embrace what He is about to do.
0: Pray for God who keeps covenant and mercy for 1,000 generations with those who love Him and keep His commandment. That's all it takes, is if you love God and if you obey His word, God will make covenant with you and your family for multiple generations. You don't have to be special. You don't have to have this last name or that last name. Doesn't matter if you have a record. Doesn't matter if you didn't know your dad. Doesn't matter if you were adopted or if you were abandoned. Doesn't matter if you grew up in a shelter or if you grew up in an orphanage. All irrelevant. You love God and you begin to call on the name of God and obey His word, and God will build a family for multiple generations through you.
2: 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I'm Pastor Sharon Ward, and I'm so pleased to welcome you to Point of Grace. In Hebrews 4:16, it reminds us, "Let us therefore come boldly to the throne of grace, that we may obtain mercy and find grace to help in time of need." 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So let's lean in and find strength, wisdom, and encouragement together right here at Point of Grace.
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4: Paul the Apostle said, "The good news that I have to share with you is that Christ died for our sins." The prophet Isaiah said, "God laid on Him the iniquities of us all." Everything to save you has been done by God. To keep you from the flames of hell, God sent His only begotten Son, allowed Him to suffer and die. We sang the old rugged cross. "To the old rugged cross I will ever be true, its shame and reproach gladly bear." Yes, God did provide the means by which you can be saved from the death that results from sin. But you have to respond. God even called to the people and He said, "Turn, turn, for why will you die? Saith the Lord, I have no pleasure in the death of the wicked, but they turn from their wickedness and live." And God is calling to some of you today, and He's saying, "Turn, turn. Why will you die? I don't have pleasure in the death of the wicked, but they will turn from their wickedness and live." And God is calling some of you today to do just that.
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6: Revelation chapter 10, verse 1. And I saw another mighty angel come down from heaven, clothed with a cloud, and a rainbow was upon his head. And his face was as it were the sun, and his feet as pillars of fire. And he had in his hand a little book open. He set his right foot upon the sea, and his left foot upon the earth. He cried with a loud voice, as when a lion roareth. And when he cried, seven thunders uttered their voices. Who is this mighty angel, and what can we learn from this magnificent description? I want you to stay tuned. We'll continue our series, Understanding the Book of Revelation, Part 25, next.
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6: Welcome to today's program. We'll continue our series, Understand the Book of Revelation. We're moving into Revelation chapter 10. We're going to look at the mighty angel. Then we go to chapter 11. We're going to see the two witnesses. But before we get into chapter 10, we must conclude from our last time studying, looking at the seven trumpet judgments. We concluded last time in the Revelation study, looking at the sixth trumpet. So now what I want to do, I want to close out the trumpet judgments by looking at the seventh trumpet. And we find this in Revelation chapter 11, verses 15 through 19. So we're going to look at that last trumpet judgment. Then we're going to come back to chapter 10 and look at this, the study of this mighty angel. Now, I want to quote the text here in Revelation chapter 11, verse 15. John wrote, "And the seventh angel sounded, and there were great voices in heaven, saying, the kingdoms of this world are become the kingdoms of our Lord and of his Christ, and he shall reign forever and ever. And the 24 elders which sat before God on the seats fell upon their faces and worshiped God, saying, We give thee thanks, O Lord God Almighty, which art, which was, and which art to come, because thou hast taken to thee great power and hath reigned. Verse 18, And the nations were angry, and thy wrath is come, and the time of the dead that they should be judged, and that they should, and that thou shouldest give rewards unto the servants, the prophets, and to the saints, and to them that fear thy name, small and great, and shouldest destroy them," listen at this, "which destroy the earth." Then verse 19, "And the temple of God was open in heaven, and there was seen in the temple the ark of his testimony, and there were lightnings and voices and thunderings and an earthquake and great hail." Now here in the close of this, of the seventh trumpet, sounding, you know, there were six that went before, and then the seventh trumpet sounded. There's some amazing things that's going to take place and transpire here. Now, there's some debate out there. Some have tried to say that this seventh trumpet blowing is the actual time when the church will be raptured or at the last trump. I don't believe that this has anything to do with the church. This is not a trumpet of the rapture. We're going to see it's a trumpet of judgment because it's tied to the trumpet judgments in the Great Tribulation. Another thing, too, the church is not a part of the Great Tribulation because the Great Tribulation, it's part of the Old Testament prophecy of Daniel 9, and this was an exclusive prophecy, Daniel 70 weeks. This was an exclusive prophecy toward the house of Israel, toward Daniel's people, the Jews, and God's going to complete that prophecy, the 70-week prophecy, here in the book of Revelation during the time of the Great Tribulation. As a matter of fact, one more thing to point out, when Daniel received the prophecy of Daniel's 70 weeks, the church was not around. The church is a mystery to the Old Testament prophets. They did not see the church during that time, and therefore you can't put the church here. Now, what I want to do here, I want to quote one of my colleagues, Dr. Mark Hitchcock, from his book 101 Answers, Answers to Questions about the Book of Revelation, and he actually addressed the actual question, and the question is this. Is the seventh trump here in Revelation chapter 11, 15, is it the same as the last trumpet that's found in 1 Corinthians chapter 5, verse 52. And again, this is where people have tried to tie the two together. And what they do, they put the church in the mid part of the tribulation. So they think they teach that we'll be raptured at the mid part of the tribulation. But that does not stand the test of Scripture. Now, I want to quote Dr. Hitchcock here. Listen to what he said. He said, mid-tribulationists maintain that the church will be raptured to heaven at the midpoint of the seven-year tribulation. Most of them equate the last trumpet in 1 Corinthians 15:52 with the seventh trumpet of Revelation chapter 11, 15, which happens to be the last trumpet in Revelation. The best way to determine whether the two are the same trumpets is to place the characteristics of these two trumpets side by side. Now, he put a diagram together that I really appreciate, and I want to give you this little diagram that I think will really help us. So here you see in the diagram, on the left side here, you see the trumpet that's found in 1 Corinthians chapter 15, verse 2. This is the last trump of God. This is actually when the church is raptured. We're going to be raptured, 1 Thessalonians chapter 4. But the Bible says that when we'll be raptured, we'll be changed in a moment, in a twinkling of an eye. In other words, at the time of the rapture, we're going to change. As fast as you can blink your eye from mortal to immortality, we will be changed. You heard me teaching my studies before that I do believe when we're raptured, that the world will see us depart in the rapture. But the change will take place as fast as the eye can blink. So here, on the left, you see the trumpet of 1 Corinthians chapter 15, 52. And on the right, you see the trumpet of Revelation chapter 11, verse 15. So he starts off by looking at the subject. So 1 Corinthians chapter 15, 52 deals with the church. And then Revelation chapter 11, 15 trumpet, it deals with the wicked world because they end the time of the great tribulation. Then he talks about the result of the trumpets. 1 Corinthians 15, 52 deals with the catching up of the church. We'll be raptured and we'll be changed in a moment, in a twinkling of an eye, from mortal to glorification. But Revelation 11, 15 deals with the judgment of a godless world. Again, this is the trumpet judgment. This has nothing to do with the church in reference to us being judged here. Now, he also brings out the character. 1 Corinthians 15, 52 deals with the trumpet of God's grace. And I love that. God's grace, the trumpet of God's grace. We'll be raptured. We're saved because of grace, but this is the trumpet of God's grace. In Revelation 11, it deals with the trumpet of God's judgment. Two different events here. This is the judgment of God versus the grace of God. The church is going to be raptured. We'll be caught up. We're saved by his grace. We're caught up. But Revelation 11 deals with the trumpet of God's judgment. And you got to keep that in context. Then lastly, he looked at the timing. 1 Corinthians 15, 52 deals with signals the close of the church age on earth. Once the church is raptured, the dispensation of the church has closed. We are caught up at that time. Then the seven-year tribulation begins. You don't hear anything about the church until we come back with Christ in the second coming. Now, Revelation 11, 15, it marks the climax of the progression of tribulation judgment. The last trumpet, also the preparation for the kingdom of God. Now, we're going to see that this trumpet judgment, what's going to happen when the seven angels sound, is actually bringing a close to God's dealings with man. God's going to begin to take authority and control in the earth. He's going to begin to bring things down to a close. And again, we're going to see that as we look at the mighty angel in chapter 10. Now, the church are not appointed or called to the time of wrath. We're not part of the tribulation. To put the church in the mid part of the tribulation is to mess with prophecy because we're not called to this particular time of judgment. Now, I want to quote here from the book Revelation, God's Word for the Biblically Inept by Dr. Damon Duck. Listen to what he says in regards to the seventh trumpet. He says, when the seventh trumpet sounds, there will be a heavenly declaration that God and his son Jesus will be taking over. The apostle Paul talked about this when he said, then comes the end when he, Jesus, delivers the kingdom of God to the Father when he puts an end to all rule and all authority and power. 1 Corinthians chapter 15, verses 24. Then he says, but remember that the sounding of this seventh trumpet unleashes the seven bowl judgments. Now, what's going to happen after the seventh trumpet judgment? The next judgment that will come in will be the last set of judgments, or the vial judgments. And as I talked about when we looked at the first part of the judgment with the seals and then going into the trumpets, we talked about how the judgments in the tribulation, they will get progressively worse. And when we go into the seventh vial judgment, we're going to see some amazing things. But this last trumpet judgment is actually moving things toward the final climax of God's dealing. We're going to see that. Now, I want to quote another scholar here, Dr. Clarence Larkin, from his book, the Book of Revelation. Listen to what he says in regards to this seventh trumpet. He said, this is the announcement that the time has come for God to take the kingdom. Though the kingdom does not fully come into his possession for another 3.5 years, the whole of this passage is anticipative for the saying of the 24 elders. Look forward, for the 24 elders, they look forward to the resurrection and the judgments of Revelation chapter 20. Because what's going to happen at the end of chapter 20, there will be the resurrection of the tribulation saints. Those who have died during the tribulation period, they're going to die for their faith. Revelation chapter 20, as God is bringing an end to the tribulation, going into the millennial kingdom, right before that, he will resurrect the saints that are born again. And the Bible says they will reign with us on thrones. The scriptures are quite clear about that. He goes on with the quote. He says, the scene is located in heaven, for it is there that John hears the trumpet sound and sees the temple and see the temple of God open and hears the voices and thunderings that accompany the devastation of the earth by the earthquakes and hell. So John, at the time of this seventh trumpet is sounding, he's literally in heaven hearing this. He's hearing this seventh trumpet blown. He's also hearing the voices and the thunders that are going at this time. And he's hearing some amazing things at this time. Dr. Larkin goes on to say this. This announcement is preliminary to the great events that are to follow, which will be the most remarkable and momentous that have ever happened on this earth. The third woe includes the vials, the vial judgments, and all other judgments down to chapter 20, verse 3. The time limit of the seventh trumpet is given in chapter 10, verse number 7, and is spoken of as the days of the voice of the seventh angel when he shall begin to sound, implying that the blast of the seventh trumpet shall be long continued, that is, extended over the whole last half of the week, or the last half of the Great Tribulation. So this seventh angel, when he blowed this last trumpet sound, things are going to begin to go into motion. God at this time is beginning to bring a close to the things that he are dealing with. We're going to see that in chapter 10. We're going to see that mighty angel. We're going to look at different things there. But this seventh trumpet is amazing as it is blown. Again, we're going to see again what's going to happen. Now, I want to move now into Revelation chapter 10. And what we're going to do here, we're going to begin to look at the mighty angel, this great mighty angel that's going to stand upon the sea and upon the land. But before I do that, I want to make a careful note here. Revelation chapter 10, 11, 12, 13, and 14, many prophecy scholars call these parenthetical chapters, or in other words, these chapters are chapters in parentheses. It's like God is going, he's going to put these chapters in parentheses, and he's going to give us a little more detail as to what's going to transpire in between these judgments. Chapter 10, 11, 12, and 13 is in between the seventh trumpet and the beginning of the seal judgments. We're going to see, I mean, not see a judgment, sorry, the vow judgments in between the seventh trumpet judgment and the beginning of the seven vial or bowl judgments. So these are parenthetical chapters in parentheses to give us a little more detail as to what's going to happen. So now we're going to move into chapter 10, and I'm going to quote the text here. Chapter 10, starting at verse number 1. John wrote in verse 1, "And I saw another angel come down from heaven, clothed with a cloud, and a rainbow was upon his head. And his face was as it were the sun, and his feet as pillars of fire. And he cried with, and he had in his hand a little book open. And he set his right foot upon the sea, and his left foot upon the earth. And he cried with a loud voice, as when a lion roareth. And when he had cried, seven thunders uttered their voices." Verse 4, "And when the seven thunders had uttered their voices, I was about to write, and I heard a voice from heaven saying unto me, Seal up those things which the seven thunders uttered, and write them not. And the angel which I saw stand upon the sea and upon the earth lifted up his hand to heaven." Verse 6, "And swore by him that liveth forever and ever, who created heaven and the things that are therein are, and the earth and the things that are therein are, and the sea and the things that are therein, that there shall be time no longer. But in the days of the voice of the seventh angel, when he began to sound," listen at this, "the mystery of God should be finished. And he have declared to his servants, the prophets." Now, this is an amazing set of texts here. We're going to see some amazing things here. We're going to see this mighty angel. And again, there's a lot of debate in the church as to who this mighty angel is. Is this mighty angel just another angel? Or is this a mighty angel typifying Jesus Christ? Is this a post-incarnate of Christ or pre-incarnate of Christ? Again, we're going to see some amazing things here in reference to it. But before we begin to delve into that, I want to deal with something else here that's found in this chapter. And I just want to get this going right before we start off here. Chapter 10, verses 4 and 5, John said this, "And when the seven thunders had uttered their voices, I was about to write, and I heard a voice from heaven saying unto me, Seal up those things which the seven thunders uttered, and write them not." Now, we know in the beginning of Revelation chapter 1, when John received this revelation, the book of Revelation from God, from Jesus, Jesus told him, "John, write what you see." Jesus showed him the whole book of Revelation, and God, Jesus told him, he said, "John, now what you see, I want you to write it down, and you know, you write it." He was a holy scribe. He was writing what Jesus was showing him, future events. But John was being obedient because everything he was seeing, he was writing down. He was taking notes. But when it come to chapter 10 here and the seven thunders, God did something different. So I'm going to read it again. "And when the seven thunders had uttered their voices, John said, I was about to write, and I heard a voice from heaven saying unto me, Seal up those things which the seven thunders uttered and write them now. Write them not." Listen, saints, this will help you in your time of study. This will help you in your time of understanding the book of Revelation and Bible prophecy. Wherever God is silent on certain things in prophecy, we are safe to be silent as well. Evidently, there's something that these seven thunders uttered that God did not want us to know. So therefore, God told John, don't write what the seven thunders uttered. You know something? I am happy and I'm fine with not knowing what the seven thunders uttered. But you know, I have a book in my library, in my office, of a book where a man claimed to have the interpretation what the seven thunders uttered. I have that book there as a proof that men will go beyond the bounds of what God has allowed. You know, you got to be very, very careful. You know, where God is silent, I don't worry about those things. You know, I have questions in the book of Revelation that I don't have answers for, but you know something? I don't let it freak me out. You know, I don't get all bent out of shape because I don't know the full understanding of certain things. I will find out when I go into heaven. You know, the Apostle Paul, he made the statement in Corinthians. He said, "Here we know in part, but there we will know all in all." I'll find out when I go to heaven what the seven thunders uttered, if God want me to know that. But right now, I'm not going to sweat it. You know, there are certain things in the Bible that people have totally turned away from God from because they couldn't understand or they didn't have an answer for it. Who did Cain marry? Things like that. I mean, people do those kind of things just to turn away from God. There's some answers we don't know, and where God is silent, you would be good to stay silent in those areas. Now, I'm going to go back to chapter 10 here. Now, in order to understand this mighty angel, what we're going to do, I'm going to quote a number of Bible scholars. I'm going to give you different views of what scholars believe who this mighty angel is. And then we're going to see here. And I think these multiple scholars' reviews will actually help us to get a better overall picture of who this mighty angel could be. So, again, I want to quote here from Dr. Mark Hitchcock. From his book, 101 Answers to Questions About the Book of Revelation. Listen to what he says. The subject is, who is the strong angel in chapter 10? Is this a reference to Jesus? This is what Dr. Hitchcock said. He said, based on this vivid, powerful description, many believe this strong angel is Jesus. He says, yet there are three clues that seem to indicate that this is not Jesus, but rather a strong angel dispatched from God's throne. First, the angel is called another. In the Greek, it is called allos. He's another angel. The word allos normally carries the idea of another of the same kind, as opposed to heteros, which is another of a different kind. He goes on to say, this signifies at the outset that this angel is another of the same kind that just brought forth the trumpet judgments in Revelation chapter 9. Second, he said, Jesus is never referred to in Revelation as an angel. He is given many names and titles in this book, but angels isn't one of them. It would be strange for him to be called an angel in the book that attributes so many descriptive titles to him. Then he says, when Jesus appears in Revelation, there is no uncertainty about who he is. Then he says, third, in Revelation 10:6, this angel swore by him who lives forever and ever. While God does swear by himself in Hebrews chapter 6, verse 13 and 14, in that passage, he makes it clear that he is doing so. But here in Revelation 10, it makes more sense to view the angel as an angelic being who swears by the person of God, the great creator. So Dr. Hitchcock believed this mighty angel is another angel, another mighty angel. He don't believe that this angel is Jesus. Now, I'm going to give you another scholar view. This is Dr. Clarence Larkin from his book, The Book of Revelation. Listen to what he says. He says, who this mighty angel is, we do not know unless he be Christ himself. In the Old Testament, the Son of God was called the angel of the Lord, Exodus chapter 2, verses 2 through 18. And as we are now in that part of the book of Revelation that deals mainly with Israel, it is nothing less than what we should expect to hear, Christ spoken of as a mighty angel. He goes on to say, then the description of this mighty angel seems to point to the same person that John saw standing amid the lampstands in Revelation chapter 1, verses 12 through 16, or Christ himself. The angel was clothed in a cloud. There was a rainbow upon his head. His face was as it were the sun, and his feet as pillars of fire. No mere angel was ever before or since described in the scriptures as appearing like that. Then he says, then he is described as crying with a loud voice, as a lion roareth, and Christ is spoken of in this book, Revelation 5:5, as the lion of the tribe of Judah. And in the chapter that follows, this same mighty angel speaks of the two witnesses, this chapter 11, the two witnesses as my witnesses. And then lastly, which is further indisputable evidence that this mighty angel is none other than Christ himself. This interpretation makes clear what follows. For when this mighty angel places his right foot upon the sea and his left foot upon the earth, he swears that there shall be no time longer or no longer delay. It is Christ taking formal possession of the earth and sea and declaring that there shall be no longer delay in disposing the false claimant Satan's false claims to the earth. This mighty angel is appeared here. Some scholars believe that that is not Jesus, a mighty angel. Some believe that it is representative of Jesus. I do lean to the point that it is a representative of Jesus as a type and a shadow of him. It's a postcarnate of him, of Christ. Now, because of time, we're going to have to pick up next week with this mighty angel. I want to quote another scholar that's going to lend a little bit more understanding here. And we're going to see this mighty angel. It's going to give us some good understanding and some good clarity in reference to him. And again, what he's going to do. These next few verses are going to be very exciting as we look at this mighty angel. So I always like to close out the program with giving you a chance to receive Christ if you don't know him. The word of God declares, whosoever shall call upon the name of the Lord, they shall be saved. Today, if you're not born again, simply cry out for Jesus. You cry out and call upon him. Jesus will give you eternal life today. You will be born again. You will be saved and you'll have eternal life. I want to encourage you, my friend, if you don't know the Savior today, the scripture says today is the day of salvation. Don't let another day pass where you have not surrendered your life to the true living God. Today, I'm a Christian because I surrender my life to Jesus, not because I'm a good man. I'm a good man, but not because I'm a good man am I saved. I'm saved because I surrender my life to Jesus Christ. I gave my life to the only God that can save me. I received his salvation, and you can too. I want to encourage you to come back next week as we continue in the series, Understanding the Book of Revelation. We're going a little more in depth, and we're going to look at this mighty angel. We're going to see some amazing things. So I look forward to seeing you next week. God bless.
7: 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That's according, the number 2, prophecy.org. And here's what's coming up on Don's schedule in the weeks ahead. Don speaks on the Mark of the Beast at Community Bible Church of Beaufort, South Carolina, Sunday, August 30th. Coming September 13th through the 15th, it's According to Prophecy Ministries' 23rd Annual West Coast Bible Prophecy Conference in San Diego, California. According to Prophecy Ministries will be speaking on board an Alaska cruise September 20th through the 27th. The Power Church welcomes Don for their Bible Prophecy Online Conference, their second annual prophecy meeting, October 12 and 14. 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
10: Well, welcome to Jeff Kinley Live. Thank you so much for joining me today. We're going to be talking again about the rapture of the church, and we're going to finish the series we've been doing called 10 Reasons to Believe in a Pre-Trib Rapture. Now, I'll be quick to say that there are many, many more reasons to believe in a pre-tribulational rapture. That is, that Jesus comes to rescue the church, his bride, prior to God pouring out his seal, trumpet, and bowl judgments that we read about in Revelation 6 through 19. In fact, there's a book by Dr. Ed Heinsohn and Dr. Mark Hitchcock called Can We Still Believe in the Rapture? And in that book, in the appendix or in the back, they list, I think, 50 different reasons that was originally come up with by Dr. John Walvoord at Dallas Seminary, 50 reasons for a pre-trib rapture. But I'm just giving you 10 here just to sort of whet your appetite. So let's review a little bit about what we've gone through. We'll go through this real quickly, and then I want to come in the end of this program and just talk about some of the more specifics about how this impacts our lives. So the first reason we saw was Jesus' death on the cross. And we talked about the theology behind the pre-trib rapture, how Christ had taken the brunt of the wrath of God, therefore there's no wrath left for us in the tribulation. The second reason was God's promise of deliverance from wrath, that he had promised to deliver the church from the wrath to come. We saw that. Then Jesus promised to return, which we're going to dip into a little bit to this passage again today at the end of the program here. And then also, number four, there's no command to look for Antichrist. I mean, we're never told, hey, church, prepare yourself. You're going to be in the tribulation. Never says that. It also never says that we're going to be suffering persecution under Antichrist and to look for him and to try to identify him. It's never the church is never told that. But we are told to look for the Christ. Number five is the doctrine of imminency, or just the idea that, or the truth rather, that Christ could come at any time. That's what that doctrine of imminency means. Number six, the command to comfort one another. And this rapture doctrine is not a doctrine that should alarm us. It should not frighten us. It shouldn't scare us. It shouldn't cause anxiety. It's only for comfort. And in fact, it is the most comforting doctrine that we have to look forward to in terms of chronology. Obviously, we're comforted by being in heaven, but how do you get to heaven? Well, if you're raptured, that's your vehicle to get to heaven. So we're commanded to use the truth about the rapture to comfort one another. And then verse 7, we saw that the church was absent from all these tribulation verses that talk about the wrath of God. We see that the location of the church in Revelation is found, we're in heaven before the tribulation period begins. And so then we find ourselves coming back with Christ at the end of the tribulation of the second coming. So we come from heaven with Christ. That presumes, or presupposes rather, that we were in heaven to begin with. And that's when the time of tribulation was happening. Eighth reason is that the restrainer is removed prior to Antichrist being revealed. The restrainer we identified as the Holy Spirit's unique influence through the church during the church age, and that restraining influence is going to be removed before Antichrist can be revealed, before the tribulation begins. And of course, when the church began, the Holy Spirit came into the world uniquely to indwell believers. And when the rapture happens, the Holy Spirit's influence through the church will be removed. Now, the Holy Spirit will still be here because he's omnipresent, but his unique influence during the church age through the bride of Christ will be gone. Number nine, we saw that the nature and the purpose of the tribulation itself indicates that a pre-trib rapture is the correct view. And the reason for that is because the twofold main purpose of the tribulation period is, number one, to punish those who dwell on the earth. And that phrase is used about a dozen times in the book of Revelation, and it's to refer to unbelievers, really the whole of planet Earth. because the church has been removed. So that's the purpose. So why would God want to punish his bride along with all the unbelievers? That doesn't make sense, especially since we saw theologically that he can't do that because he has already punished Christ. And then the second purpose of the tribulation is to restore the Jewish people and to bring all Israel to salvation. So the tribulation is a twofold, a two-pronged purpose from God's perspective, to punish the world with his wrath and to bring the Jewish people. So the church itself is not going to suffer through that. Now, there will be people, as we saw, that will come to Christ. In fact, that brings us to the very next point there. Number 10 is that mortal saints will be in the tribulation. In other words, there will be a great revival take place during the tribulation, primarily among Jews, but also among Gentiles. There'll be a huge number of Gentiles. We see in Revelation chapter 6 and 7 that will come to faith in Christ. But we're told at the end of Matthew, Jesus tells us that these people will be alive when he comes back. And these righteous Gentiles will be put on his right as the sheep. The unrighteous Gentiles will be put on the left as the goats. And Jesus says that these righteous Gentiles will come into the kingdom of God. They'll come right into the millennial kingdom. So they won't be translated in the rapture like we will be. They'll walk into the millennial kingdom with their mortal bodies. And as a result of that, Scripture tells us they're going to have lots of babies. In fact, so many babies in those 1,000 years of generations and generations that there will be nations by the time the millennial kingdom is done. It's those nations, those populations there that have yet to trust Christ. In fact, they've chosen not to trust Christ, that Satan will come and deceive after he's released from his 1,000-year abyss, his chains, and he'll deceive the nations, and that'll be the great final rebellion that we read about in Revelation 20. But if the rapture were true at the end of the tribulation, then these people wouldn't be in their mortal bodies. They would be changed, but we know that they're not changed. So that's another reason for a pre-trib rapture there. Now, let's go into talk about just a few as we wrap up this great series. Let's talk about some of the characteristics of the rapture itself that will help us understand this event more specifically. The first thing, as we talked about earlier, it's going to be unexpected. Now, people are always asking me, Jeff, how soon do you think the rapture is going to be? And I cannot give a definitive answer on that because that's not information that God has shared with anyone. Now, what happens is, and this is where we have to be careful. There's a really holy, godly balance, kind of a tension, if you will, that we as believers feel right now. Because we look all around us in the world and we see the signs of the times. We see things coming into formation. There's convergence of last day's prophecies that seem to be coming into focus that tell us that we're very near the tribulation. So, and if we believe the rapture is before the tribulation, that means we're even nearer to the rapture than we are the tribulation. So when we talk about the rapture being unexpected, it means that we can't know the day. We can't know the hour. We can't know the month. We can't know the year, my friend. People will email me and say, don't you think it has to happen in 2024? No, it doesn't have to happen in 2024. It doesn't have to happen anytime except the time that God has chosen. So it could be 2024. It could be this month that you're watching this this program. It could be tomorrow or next month. It could be a year from now, 2 years. We don't know. So Christ only and the Father and the Spirit, they're the only ones that know the timing. And that's why Jesus told this his disciples in John 14 that if I go to my Father's house, I'll come again, receive you to myself. And the overt imagery that he is using there is of the Jewish betrothal period, Jewish engagement period, where a man would become engaged to a young maiden, and he would give her a cup of wine, and if she received the wine, that was her way of saying yes, and so he would pay a dowry many times to the father, and that's sort of a down payment, if you will, sort of like the engagement ring, you know, and so then he would go away to his father's house, and usually for about 12 months, That was a typical engagement period for those young young Jewish men and women in that day. And so the bride, in the meantime, she would get herself ready. And she would walk around many times with a veil over her face as a way to say to other men, I'm spoken for. I've been bought and paid for, in essence, and I belong to somebody else. And so during that time, she'd get herself ready. She'd get her bridesmaids together, her young virgins ready. And so here's what happens. The bride-to-be never knew the exact day of her wedding, but she did know the general.

First John 3, verses 1 through 3 says, "Beloved, it has not yet appeared what we shall be, but we know that when he appears, we will be like him, for we will see him just as he is." And then the next verse says, "And everyone who has this hope in himself purifies himself just as he is pure." So what does that mean? Well, it just simply means that if we don't know if Christ is coming back today or tomorrow, then we should be ready today. He could come back before the end of this day. So we should be ready in this day. Like that bride, be prepared for the return of Christ. So the rapture is going to be unexpected. Here's the second thing. It's going to be sudden. It's going to be sudden. I want to take you over to 1 Corinthians chapter 15 for a second and explain a couple of words that Paul uses that I think are fascinating. And this is one of the things I love about the Apostle Paul, was that he was a great grammarian, if you will. Obviously, he's being inspired by the Holy Spirit, but Paul was an educated man. God used Paul's education in his writing. And so Paul is speaking about the rapture. And listen to what he says in verse 51 of chapter 15, 1 Corinthians. "Behold, I tell you a mystery." Now, once again, the rapture is a mystery. I mean, nothing in the Old Testament about the rapture. I know people try to find it in the Old Testament. There's nothing in the Old Testament about the rapture. There's nothing in the Old Testament about the church. You know why? Because Paul calls the church a mystery. And a mystery in the Bible is not an Agatha Christie kind of thing. It's not a whodunit, but it's a truth that God has that has not yet been revealed, but will be revealed. A previously unknown truth that is revealed in time. That's what a mystery is, biblically speaking. So he says the rapture is a mystery. He says, "We shall not all sleep, but we shall all be changed. In a moment, in the twinkling of an eye, at the last trumpet, for the trumpet will sound, and the dead will be raised imperishable, and we shall be changed." Now, here's a couple of things that I think are very, very interesting about this verse. First of all, he says we're going to be changed in a moment. Now, this refers to the actual transformation that happens at the rapture. People have asked me here lately, said, "Jeff, do you think we're going to just disappear, poof, and we're gone? Or do you think we're going to rise up, perhaps like Jesus did?" Now, that's a great question. It's very possible. And Scripture doesn't exactly tell us, it doesn't spell it out, but it's very possible that the rapture event will be believers just being lifted up, and people will witness the rapture in the same way that the disciples witnessed Jesus being lifted up at the Mount of Olives. And they stared into the heavens afterwards, right? Remember the two angels appeared in Acts 1 and said, "Hey, men of Galilee, why are you staring into heaven? Get on into Jerusalem and do what Jesus told you to do." It's very interesting because in Revelation chapter 12, let me just give you the reference there because I want you to be confident about these things. In Revelation chapter 12, it's speaking about Christ, and it says, speaking about Israel and about Jesus, says, "She gave birth to a male child who is to rule all the nations with a rod of iron." Well, that's obviously Jesus. But look what it says. "And her child was caught up to God and to his throne." That's speaking about the ascension of Christ at the end of that 40-day period after he rose from the dead. The word that John uses here for Jesus being caught up is the exact same word that Paul uses to describe the rapture. So we know from Acts 1 that the disciples watched Jesus rise up. So all that to say, we don't know for sure, but it is quite tenable that we will be raptured and people will witness the rapture and watch us go up. But the actual change of us being transformed from these mortal bodies into our glorified bodies, it says it happens here in a moment in the twinkling of an eye. And the twinkling of an eye is the amount of time it takes for light to refract off your eye, about 3/100ths of a second. The word moment there is the Greek word atomo, which we get our word atom from. It's the only time that it's used here. That word is used in the Bible, in the New Testament. It's what we call a hapax legomena in the Greek language. It's only used one. It's a very unique usage there. And the word atomo means that which cannot be divided. In other words, it's a time frame that happens so quickly you can't even cut it in half. You can't divide it, have two of them, because it just happens so quickly. So the transformation that's going to take place when we are changed, when we are raptured, is going to be instantaneous. It's going to be like a flash of light, and boom, like a flash of lightning, and we're changed.
So the rapture itself may or

0: or may not be a rising up process where everybody can witness it, but we know the actual change is going to happen instantly and suddenly. And speaking of that, here's the third thing, is that the rapture is going to be transformative. The word that Paul uses here, I believe, is the word we get our word metamorphosis from. It says, we shall all be changed in verse 51. Look at the end of verse 52. We shall all be changed. And it says that this perishable, these perishable bodies will put on the imperishable, and the mortal will put on immortality. And so we're going to have a total transformation of our bodies. Now listen, here's the cool thing, is that our heavenly bodies will be able to perform supernatural deeds and activities, much like Jesus' supernatural body, his resurrection body, did as well. And here's the other thing to consider. You and I need a new body. You know why? Because this body will decay. I mean, you know, if you look in the mirror like I do, you go, hey, there's a wrinkle there I didn't see yesterday, or gray hair or whatever. And you just feel it. You know, as you get older, you just feel like your body is just wearing down sometimes. Guess what? The new body we get will never wear down. I mean, it's batteries not included, but it doesn't need batteries, because it's going to be a supernatural body that is self-perpetuating for eternity. And we know that this new body will be able to do some of the same things that that these current bodies experience. We'll be able to feel. We'll be able to taste and to touch and that kind of thing. We'll be able to see, just like Jesus did. But our sight, our hearing, our speech, our feeling, everything will be enhanced because we'll have a brand new body. There'll be no decay, no disease, no sickness, no pain. Think about that. We're not going to experience pain ever again. There's no need for it, because there's nothing to cause us pain in heaven in the presence of God. And so it's an encouraging thing. And also, just to keep this in mind, our capacity to understand and worship God and enjoy God and one another, those things will be magnified incredibly. And I can't really comprehend all of that. But think about it. Our limited understanding of God right now, because we have just this brain that's impacted by sin, and we only use a small portion of our brain anyway, but our brains, our minds will be able to comprehend truths about God and the character of God and the vastness of God and the infinity of God and the power of God and the creative nature of God and the majesty of God and the holiness of God and the love of God and the grace of God. Go on and on and on. Our capacity to grasp those things will be greatly enhanced. And that alone is reason why to want to go to heaven. But also our ability to tell God how great he is, to worship him, to experience worship, will be so incredibly changed and magnified that what we experience now will pale in comparison to then. And then also just the ability to enjoy God and to enjoy one another is just going to be phenomenal. And, you know, sometimes people will say, well, hey, will I be married to my spouse in heaven? And the answer is no. And so that's why you need to make it great here while you're on the earth. But the good news is that your relationship with your spouse and with everybody else is finally going to be perfect. And so there'll be no limitations and no imperfections and nothing in the relationship that would cause the relationship to have conflict or anything like that. We'll be able to enjoy each other in ways that we never have before, and of course, enjoy God and enjoy his creation. So all that to say, it's going to be amazing, because we're going to be transformed. Let's look at this next one. This next thing about the rapture is that it's going to be global. It's going to be global. Say, Jeff, will everybody on the planet who's a believer be raptured at the same time? And the answer is yes, because it says right here, we will all, in verse 51, we shall all be changed. So that really kind of dismisses the theory or the belief in what some believe is called a partial rapture, the idea that some people are going to be raptured and other people are not going to be raptured. It's like good Christians go, bad Christians are left behind. And it's really interesting, because the people who believe in that theory typically think they're the ones who are going to get to go. You know, it's like, how convenient for you. But here's the point. The point is, and who's Paul writing this to, by the way? He's writing this to the most fleshly, carnal, immature congregation in the entire New Testament. I mean, these people had more problems than all the other churches combined, it seemed. And yet he says to them, all of you are going to be changed. So this really kind of helps us understand something about what we call sanctification, or the process between when we come to Christ and when we go to be with Christ. Everything in between is called sanctification. It's the process of us becoming more like Jesus in our lives. It's spiritual growth. And listen, all of us have different levels, have different growth patterns. We have different areas of growth, and we're all different. Now, obviously, we all need to grow, and we all should grow, and we all should want to grow. But some people, they kind of get stunted. Or some people struggle in ways that others don't. I've known people that have come to Christ, and they've been like what you might call delivered at the moment from certain temptations and certain kinds of sin, and they never look back. Now, they still struggle with sin, but just not in those areas. They've been delivered in that moment. But other Christians carry with them sort of a thorn in the flesh, if you will. And that nagging temptation follows them like a shadow. It seems like all their life. And that's a way I think God is reminding them of the need to depend upon him daily, moment by moment, really, hour by hour. And so, but we all have these different growth patterns. Some fail, some have seasons of sin. Certainly the Corinthians were in a season of sin. But here's the good news. The good news is if the rapture happens at a time when you are not doing so well spiritually, you're still going to be raptured. Obviously, we want to do well spiritually because our rewards in heaven are based upon how we serve Christ here on the earth. But just know that in a moment of weakness, in a moment of falling, in a moment of lethargy or apathy or just coldness towards God, don't worry that he's going to leave you behind. If you've been bought and paid for by Jesus Christ, you're saved, you're in, and he's going to take you. So we're all going to be changed. Let's go to another one here. We got a couple more here while we have a few minutes here. It's going to be devastating. You say, wait a minute, Jeff, you told us earlier that the rapture is to be a comforting doctrine. Why are you saying now it's devastating? Well, it's not devastating for you and me, but it is going to be devastating for some people. The rapture is going to be essentially, now hang with me on this, the rapture is essentially going to be the first real judgment on the earth before the tribulation. You know, you have the seal, trumpet, and bowl judgments in Revelation 6 through 19. But this rapture is a judgment on the world, and here's why. Because 2 Thessalonians chapter 2, verses 6 and 7, as we talked about, the restrainer is removed. And when the restrainer is removed, it's as if the dam that is holding back all sorts of heinous evil and crime and hatred and wickedness is gone. There's literally nothing in the world that's keeping sin from exploding. And people's sinful hearts will absolutely pursue the nth degree of their depravity in that day. And it is a judgment from God for God to give someone over to their own desires. And when the church is removed at the rapture, that's exactly what's going to happen. In fact, let me read two verses for you. 1 Thessalonians chapter 1, verse 10 says to wait for his son from heaven, whom he raised from the dead, that is Jesus, who delivers us from the wrath to come. So the wrath of God is coming as a result of the rapture. Now, we go over to 1 Thessalonians chapter 5. Look what it says. Now, as to the times and the epochs, brethren, you have no need of anything to be written to you, for you yourselves know full well that the day of the Lord will come just like a thief in the night. While they're saying peace and safety, then destruction will come upon them suddenly like birth pangs upon a woman with child, and they shall not escape. So the rapture basically opens the door for the tribulation to have the freedom to begin. Now, the rapture does not begin the tribulation. The signing of Antichrist peace treaty, according to Daniel 9, 27, that is what officially starts the tribulation clock ticking for 7 years. But the rapture has to happen first to open the door for that initial judgment to come in, for calamity to come in, for chaos to rule the earth, wickedness, all this stuff. And here comes Antichrist bringing peace to all this catastrophic chaos there. So it's going to be devastating for those who are left behind. And here's the last one. The last one is that the rapture will be welcomed. It'll be welcomed. Now, obviously not welcomed by unbelievers, but welcomed by believers. And here's why. In Philippians chapter 3, in verse 20, Paul says this. He says, "For our citizenship is in heaven, from which we also eagerly await for a Savior, the Lord Jesus Christ." To eagerly await. In other words, when he comes, you're going to be glad that he's there. You're going to be glad the rapture happened. So don't worry about, I know a lot of people say things like, well, I want to get married. I want to go to college. I want to finish my career. I want to finish the season. I want to do this or do that. Fine, that's okay, and we should want these things. But just know that in your heart of hearts, when the rapture comes, it doesn't matter if you're standing at the altar. It doesn't matter if you're about to give birth. It doesn't matter what's happening. When the rapture comes, you're going to be very glad it happened, because all of a sudden you're going to be who you've always dreamed to be. And all of your dreams that you've had on earth will be nothing compared to the fulfillment and the satisfaction and the completion of your personhood in Christ that you'll receive right there at the rapture. So those are some incredible, really characteristics of the rapture, and some of the ways that they're going to directly impact not only the world and society and culture and the globe, but more specifically our lives. And so I guess a prayer we could all pray is, Lord, help me to eagerly wait for your Son, to look forward with great anticipation the return of the Lord Jesus Christ, and to say like the early church did, Maranatha, our Lord, come. Well, I hope that's been an encouragement to you, this little series on 10 reasons to believe in a pre-trib rapture. I'll be back next week with another Jeff Kinley Live. In the meantime, hop on over to jeffkinley.com and subscribe to my weekly newsletter. I send you a lot of goodies every week. God bless. We'll talk to you later.
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4: Thank you for watching His Channel. With a national update, I'm Elizabeth May. A new leader is stepping into one of America's most important national security roles. The Senate has confirmed Jay Clayton as Director of National Intelligence, a position focused on helping protect the nation and keeping leaders informed about threats around the world. According to NTD, the intelligence community works behind the scenes to watch for dangers, including cyber threats, foreign conflicts, and security risks. The mission is clear: help protect American families, defend freedom, and keep the country safe. Supporters say strong leadership, wisdom, and integrity are needed during these challenging times. Many Christian conservatives are encouraging prayer for Jay Clayton, government leaders, and military members, and those who serve to protect the nation. They believe leadership comes with great responsibility and that those in authority should seek wisdom, make careful decisions, and serve the American people with honesty and courage. In other news, bravery comes in many forms as a remarkable cat named Mirage. Mirage survived a nearly 400-foot fall at Bryce Canyon National Park while inside a pet carrier. After being rescued and receiving medical attention, the brave cat made an incredible recovery. The rescue pilot who saved Mirage, Chelsea Tu Gao, developed a special connection with the cat and later welcomed her into her own home. What began as a difficult rescue mission became a story of compassion and hope. Many Christians see this story as a reminder of our responsibility to care for God's creation and show mercy to vulnerable creatures. Mirage's journey shows that even tragedy, acts of love and kindness can bring new beginnings. In other news, missionary pilots also are using aviation to bring hope, help, and the message of faith to people living in some of the most remote places in the earth. This aviation ministry helps missionaries, medical workers, and relief teams reach communities that may be difficult to access because of mountains, forests, islands, or limited roads. Small aircrafts are used to deliver supplies, transport workers, and support ministries serving families in need. Many Christian leaders say these pilots show faith through action by using their skills to serve others. Their work helps provide practical support while creating opportunities to share encouragement and the Christian message with isolated communities. Missionary aviation is an example of using knowledge and technology and personal responsibility to help others. Supporters say these efforts reflect Jesus' call to love our neighbors and to care for those in need. And a Christian animated series is reaching new audiences in Japan by bringing Bible stories to children and families through modern technology. Superbook is helping share the message of Scripture through colorful animation and storytelling. The program introduces viewers to important biblical stories, including accounts of creation and Noah, Moses, David, and the life of Jesus. Supporters say this ministry is opening doors for families to talk about faith, forgiveness, and God's love. Many Christians see this effort as an example of using technology for a positive purpose, strengthening families, and sharing biblical truths with the next generation. Thank you for watching his channel with a national update. I'm Elizabeth May.
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0: Welcome to another edition of His Channel Live. I'm your host, Dave Rolfe. We're really glad you could tune in today, tonight, to spend this next hour with us. I'm really blessed with the guest that I have for you this week. He's Pastor Dave Eason. Dave is a longtime Calvary Costa Mesa person who's been involved in a lot of areas of the church and construction. He helped get most of our conference centers started and things like that as a contractor. He serves on the board of directors at Calvary Costa Mesa. But Dave also he's also the Central American director for Calvary Chapel Outreach Fellowships. And so we want to talk some about Central America and some of the things that God is doing down there. But Dave has an interesting story too, because his father was a missionary down in Central America, and Dave was raised on the mission field. So glad to have him on, and I hope he shares with us what it was like growing up there in Central America, and then we're excited to hear just all the things that God is doing now. Dave, welcome to the program.
5: Thank you, Dave. I enjoy being here with you. Great time chatting about Central America.
0: Now, where did you guys live when you were born?
5: You know, we're originally from Seattle, Washington, mm-hmm. and I was born in Seattle, and my parents, you know, were just a regular American family up there in the Pacific Northwest. My dad was a fence builder, Cedar Fence Company. Yeah, Eason Cedar Fence Company.
0: All right. Well,
6: And how did it happen that you went to the mission field?
5: Well, you know, my mom and dad were attending the church the way I understand the story. And there was a man that had come to speak that evening, a guest speaker. Mm-hmm. And mom and dad had been praying about going on a mission field, you know, and they felt like they were going to be in mission somehow, but there wasn't really a connection there. But, you know, this evening came up where they attended the service, and it was really amazing because this guy was just sharing from the pulpit, and he was saying, you know, there's a couple out there in the audience that the Lord's called to the mission field. Huh. And somehow Latin America came up, and, you know, my mom and dad look at each other, and they kind of go, wow, you know, that I think that's us.
6: Now, had they thought about Latin America in particular?
5: No, not really, not really.
6: They didn't speak Spanish?
5: They didn't. Or? They didn't even know how to say hola,
6: yeah.
5: or Jose or anything else.
6: But in that night, they felt God calling them.
5: They felt God calling them. And the guy, the pastor or the preacher that it was actually that evening stood up and said, you know, that couple, if you're here, I would really like to talk to you afterwards. So mom and dad answered that call and they went up there and they just started talking to the guy. And they said, you know, I think you're preaching to the choir here.
6: Wow.
5: So, you know, that's how it really got started.
6: So how old were you at that point?
5: I think I was probably, I want to say 5 years old, somewhere right in there.
6: And then how long did it take?
5: I won't tell
6: before?
5: You how old I am now, but, you know, it's about 5 years old, I think.
6: So how long did it take before you guys actually took off and headed to Central America?
5: Well, it's an interesting story, and you know, without belaboring on it, make it long story short, they said, well, Lord, if you're calling us, if we're the couple that this guy's talking to, you know, then show us, you know, give us direction. And so my mom and dad decided that they would put their house on the market and without advertising it.
6: Huh.
5: And they said, well, if somebody comes up and knocks on the door, well, then, you know, we're going to know that that's a call from you, Lord. And so that's the way it happened. And this guy about a week later comes up and knocks on the door and says, you know, are you interested in selling your house?
6: Wow.
5: Yeah. And so the first thing my dad says is, no, we're not interested in selling our house. And that's the first thing that he and my mom talked about, you know, was the way I understand it, was that that's the call that they would get from the Lord. And that would be the assurance that, yeah, that was for us. And so we'll go ahead and sell the house. So they said no. And my mom, I understand the background, says, Chuck, what are you talking about? That's what we talked about. You know, if we sell the house, you know, then we're supposed to go. Oh, all right. You know, so we'll give the guy another chance. After he turned him away, he gave him another chance. And so they talked about it. And he actually came back. And he said, you know, I'm interested in the house. And they ended up selling the house in its entirety with some of the belongings in it and lock, stock, and barrel. I think within about 3 to 4 months, Dave, they were actually packing and had us in bow ties and little sports coats. Back in those days in the 50s, you know, it was all dressed up and getting ready to go out to a foreign country on a plane. And, you know, we were ready to go.
6: And had they never been to Central America either?
5: Never. Not a Latin country, not Mexico. Like I said, I think they probably knew two words.
6: And no contact with any missions organization or anything?
5: No, just nothing.
6: Picked up and took off.
5: Just took off. And, you know, they were attending a wonderful little church, you know, solid Bible-believing church, you know, a Pentecostal church. And they were involved in a group called, I think they held a youth service, I believe, in their house during the week, kind of like we have our house fellowships mm-hmm. or have had in the past, home study fellowships. It was called Young Life, I think, or something mm-hmm. like that. I don't know if you remember
6: yeah,
5: that.
6: Yeah, Young but
5: that,
6: Life is
5: that's
6: a big
5: really how it was all kind of birthed. And they really, being raised in the Pentecostal movement with the Assemblies of God at the time, and Foursquare, incidentally, they were called and they just were sent out you know, by their church, really. Hmm. They had to raise their own support, but I think they were supported somewhat, but very, in those days, I don't really know. I wasn't quite old enough to fully understand that, nor did I ever ask. But according to my dad, it was all pretty much a faith, really a faith walk, and they just stepped out in faith and went.
6: So what was your life like as a young kid, and all of a sudden you're in a different culture where you don't know the language, and what was your experience?
5: Well, I remember first grade, Spanish English school in San Jose, Costa Rica, because they went to San Jose to learn the language.
6: Mm-hmm.
5: And that's really where they began their whole missionary trek, because not knowing two words and then suddenly being thrust into books and stuff like that. So I remember being put in a school And my first day of school, I was so lost. I didn't know where I was. I went into the wrong classroom as a first grader. And so I do remember that vividly. And finally, after they put me in the right class, after the teacher says, oh, no, you're in the wrong class. Here's this little white American kid walking around in this school, you know, with a bunch of other kids. And I didn't really, I remember that I didn't fit in too well. But yet, then it was just kind of like a maze where you just fit in and you just, you know, suddenly are a part of the culture. Mm. And I remember playing in the streets and having a grand old time kicking soccer balls. And I think I wore shoes at that time because later on in our missionary trek, I didn't wear shoes when I played soccer.
6: So you went from Costa Rica and then did you go from there to El Salvador?
5: No, we went from San Jose after 2 years. Mm-hmm. of my folks learning the language. And my folks actually, my dad actually, he tells a story that he learned about 5 sermons, you know, because he learning the Spanish language, he'd preach in the open air meetings and have, you know, with a loudspeaker and all.
6: So of course, coming from a four square Assembly of God background, 4 or 5 sermons is about all you need. Huh?
5: Well, you know, it was, I know that it was, my dad he's a Bible teacher, but probably more of an evangelist. Mm-hmm. And so the Lord used him, much like Greg Laurie in Central America in those days. And they knew my dad's name, and kind of like Hermano Pablo, Paul Finkenbinder, mm-hmm. you know, Hermano Pablo Ministries. We actually grew up with them down in Latin America. Mm-hmm. So that was an interesting trek. But to answer your question, we went directly to... My dad planted his first church in Guanacaste, which is Liberia, Costa Rica. Mm-hmm. And today, that's probably one of the biggest tourist attractions in Costa Rica, ironically mm-hmm. enough. You know, there are many Christian churches there in Liberia. But I think he spent about 2 years there planting a church and getting that little church off the ground. And then suddenly God just calls him to Salvador. And then radio comes on the scene.
6: And so, had he been to El Salvador at all before he went there?
5: They had traveled through Central America, but really didn't. There was a connection with the church, mm-hmm. when I say the organization.
6: Yes.
5: And so I think that's probably how he got to Salvador. I don't really recall. I just remember my good days playing soccer on the white soccer fields of Liberia.
6: Yeah.
5: And then suddenly I was in the car going to the Salvador, you know.
6: So then in El Salvador, he got involved with a radio. Did he start a radio station? Or
5: actually, the radio really didn't start in Salvador. I remember living in a house in downtown San Salvador. And this is when my dad was most active, I believe, with the assemblies at the time. And so he was actually doing some ministry with some of the local churches and trying to find out where his missionary calling was going to be, where he would fit in, whether it was going to be pastoring a church or whether it was just going to be evangelizing as he was invited to go here and there. So radio didn't first start in Salvador. Radio actually started in Guatemala. And as I recall, I think we were in Salvador 1 year or maybe a little longer than a year when we were suddenly on the road again, moving up further north to Guatemala. And that's where my dad really got into radio work.
6: And by radio work, did he manage stations and try to get different Spanish-speaking pastors on? Or, I mean, it seems like it'd be hard to get programming for Christian radio back then.
5: Well, yes, it was. There was one Christian radio station at the time in those years in Guatemala City. And my dad didn't know a thing about radio. He just heard the voice of the Lord say, you know, I want you to build a radio station, a Christian radio station, and your audience is going to be for a while a silent pulpit. And so, you know, I want you to build a station. My dad scratches his head and he says, my goodness, you know, I don't know an engineer. I don't know how a tower is going to be built. I don't know people to do the technology. I don't know the connections. I don't know anything. And little by little, as my dad began to answer the call and say, yes, Lord, I'll do that, he would come back to the States for an itinerant time, and he would run into people in the States who had, you know, equipment, and he'd meet an engineer that was just put in touch. One of the stories that I have to tell you briefly, it was really great. he actually came to the state and wondered why he went to work for this car dealership. And he didn't sell one car in the 4 months that he was up here trying to raise money for this radio station. But he did meet this gentleman that came in that was going to buy an old Oldsmobile Tornado. And he never sold him the car. But he found out that the guy had a warehouse full of transmitters.
6: Oh, wow.
5: AM transmitters. And my dad had acquired the license prior to coming to the States from the president directly of Guatemala. The president of the country was in charge of giving licenses, for radio stations in those days. It wasn't the minister of communication or anything like that. It was just, you go to the president if you want something like that. And so, you know how the scripture tells us, you know, that I'm going to set you in high places, you know, yeah. And you're going to be with kings and you're going to, literally that kind of took place. Mm. And so that was just phenomenal, you know, to see that in those days. So the transmitter was literally, the first one was sent down because my dad had $200 in his pocket and that's how it got purchased. And the guy wanted $1,000 for it or $1,500. And he says, well, I'll give you $200 for it. That's all I've got in my pocket. And so it ended up in Guatemala and it was a 1,000-watt radio transmitter that began broadcasting from right downtown Guatemala City. Meantime, they were building a tower and all of that and getting set up in a studio in a little house right in the middle of the city, right downtown, not too far from the Central Palace, which was the governing offices. And I remember living in that house and the studio was in the back room. And they would broadcast live programs all day long with local pastors live. And a phenomenon, it wasn't a phenomenon, it was just the leading of the Holy Spirit in those days that pastors with radio in those days was kind of new. And man, when you were asked to be on the radio, that was a big thing. And so they wanted to come, everybody wanted to come and do a live show. Huh. They didn't want to pre-record anything. They just wanted to do a live show.
6: So you just had a string of pastors coming into your house.
5: I remember pastors knocking on the door all day long. And my dad, I think I was probably, I don't know, I must have been just really young. I don't think I was quite 10 years old by the time this came around. And, about 4 or 5 years had gone by since we came to the mission field, had been sent to the mission field. And I remember my dad sitting me down at the mic saying, okay, now you're an announcer. And with my kid Spanish, whatever that was, I remember saying things like, desde Guatemala en el centro de las Américas difunde Radio Vea. You know, and I thought I was this.
6: You did it in your big radio voice.
5: Huge announcer, yeah. And I was watching our announcers because my dad had hired these two guys that came in and they were on a rotation. And I used to watch them. And how professional they were at their mic. And those days they had the great big mic, you know, kind of like some of our groups have today. We have this group locally called the Rounders.
6: Yeah.
5: You've probably heard them. Yep. And they have this mic that reminds me so much of what my dad had in those days. And I sat there and I'd watch them, you know, and I just learn off of that. It was fun.
6: Now, fast forwarding a little bit, you've been very involved with the church in San Salvador. And I've been down there several times, just seeing this amazing revival as God's just pouring His Spirit out on the church. You and your father really were connected to kind of the beginnings of Carlos Bautista's church. So tell me about the radio station that you guys had. And Carlos was first. Didn't he just work for your dad in the radio station?
5: You know, after Dad got that church plant or that radio station planted, after about three, four years in Guatemala, ironically back to Salvador he goes and to build another radio station, and he was given another frequency and all of that. Well, these are the years where our pastor, Pastor Chuck, my pastor, Calvary Chapel Costa Mesa, really became involved with my dad there. And, you know, they became friends. And, you know, my home church became, as I grew up and as we got to know more the ministry here in the States and heard about Calvary Chapel is when that connection began. And so our church became very involved in assisting my dad really get that station up and running in the earlier years. And that was back in I want to say it was in the early 70s, like the mid, maybe 74 or something like that. And so after building that station, building a building, acquiring the land, which you know of, Dave, and you've been down there in San Martin, mm-hmm. out there, and what a blessing that was. And there's a whole history behind how that property came about. But, Dad started that radio station there. They built that tower on site. There was another transmitter that came down in a very similar way to get that thing off and running. But that's really how it got going. I remember our pastor came down, Pastor Chuck came down and visited the radio station site and saw how that kicked off. And then this young man came along at Carlos Bautista after a few years of the station. It wasn't right from the get-go. And I remember when Carlos started working there, I believe he was about either 17 or 19 years old. Mm. And that's when I met him. And he was the station manager. And this was back now in the 80s when the war years, the Sandinista and the Contras, if you remember the Ollie North years and the Reagan years and all of that, that's when during the Reagan years. And so that's when he started. And he was in college at the time. He was an engineer student studying structural engineering or civil engineering mm-hmm. at the time, but attending Bible school at the same time. And we didn't have, these wonderful Bible colleges like we have today. It was like the Baptist seminary is where you attended. So he was going to the Baptist seminary. Mm-hmm. And he graduated from the Baptist seminary with a degree. And as he worked for the station, he was attending there. And so he got into ministry by managing the radio station and attending to some 27 or 30 pastors that came and passed their programs live daily out at San Martin, out at that property where you've been. And Dave, I got to say, it's been such a blessing having you down there and just seeing and to be able to share with a pastor up here in the States, a church, growing church like yours here in Southern California, Calvary Chapel there, that's just growing, and such a blessing to have you involved in that ministry. And I know that you're connected with that and all, and so you can share a little bit of this whole story here. Yeah. So Carlos started a little home fellowship, mm-hmm. and that's how this little church started. Now, at the time that he started the little home fellowship, it wasn't really a Calvary Chapel. It's a look-see situation and watch him grow and see. But my dad noticed that he was a tremendous Bible teacher, and he liked going through book by book, verse by verse, and he would stick to it. He wouldn't waylay off of the topic or anything like that. And so Dad thought that was really pretty interesting. And what's going on here, Mm-hmm. So that's how that started, with him.
6: So he started it there in his house, and boy, pretty quick they outgrew that house, and then he was in a garage, right?
5: Well, they rented one house, and ironically, it was in his community where he lived. And when this church started to grow so fast, he ended up renting 7 houses.
6: Wow.
5: Just to put the kids in, because there were so many kids. In a Latin country, you probably have, if there's a couple that has a family, they start off with about 2 or 3 from the get-go. Mm. And then it goes to probably 7 eventually. So if you have 50 couples in a church, you can imagine how many kids you've got. So he rented all of these houses. And so they finally get kicked out of the community because they're blocking the streets with the traffic, and there's so many people coming to fellowship in these houses that they rent a grease monkey shop just down the street so they can move all 150, 200 adults into there. That went on for about a year. And then they grew as the home fellowship grew. They moved into a piece of property, or they bought a piece of property and built their own building that now housed about, I would say, 250 or 300 people. And our Calvary Chapel pastors began to come down to see what this movement, what was taking place. And then I began to talk to our pastors up here at our church and say, there's something interesting going on here with our church. How about making that a Calvary Chapel? And it really never happened right away. It was just by association, look, see, watch the work grow. But it began to grow so fast. I knew that God was really doing something. And as my dad really kind of encouraged him to move forward, and as my wife and I were moving into that ministry and the role of helping Carlos a little bit there and staying by the stuff, as it were, mm-hmm. taking over from my dad, watching over the radio station, the work grow there, that church just began to take off. And before you know it, he was out of that building that they built as well.
6: Now, when I heard about, I met Carlos when he was up here in California on a trip and for a pastor's conference, I think. And I started hearing stories. And at that point, his church was in a meeting in a big tent, which really made a Calvary connection because we all remember when we were meeting in a tent. And I went down there and just couldn't believe this place was just
5: bursting out,
6: exploding.
5: Yeah. Well, you know, I told Pastor Chuck about this tent idea, and he first thing he said, he just grinned. And, you know, I know that he had to be thinking about the tent days here in Calvary Chapel. And so began to talk to our pastors here and CCOF and thinking about, you know, having him become a Calvary Chapel. And so they looked for another piece of property. They found an acre of land right in town. It was a lumber mill. It was pretty much clear. They rented the property for 3 years, and they bought a tent at Miami Tent Company in Oklahoma, and they took that down there, pitched that tent, set up an instant church where within 3 to 4 months, Dave, they had church service, three church services on a Sunday morning. The first prayer, the first meeting was the early morning service on a Sunday morning was a prayer service. They had over 250 people that showed up for the prayer service at 6:30 in the morning.
6: Wow.
5: Isn't that a blessing? And then they're 8 o'clock and they're 10 o'clock. There were 700 people instantly in each service. Finally, they went to three services and then they added to the tent, you know, those little awnings that you can buy to add to the tent. And it was so funny. You remember seeing the pictures and probably sat in one of those little extensions watching that church grow was just amazing. And they had a Sunday school that was larger than the congregation.
6: Because everyone down there has a ton of kids. So
5: right,
6: when you
5: again,
6: have a couple thousand adults, you have many thousands of kids.
5: And so we threw up this portable classroom facility that was about 7 or 8. They call them jaulas, which is just small little classrooms that sat about 20 people or so, or 20 kids in a classroom. And that was their instant Sunday school. And they decided to start a regular school, a regular, K through 12th grade. Or I think they started 6th grade first, and then they went K through 12. And started with, I believe, 240 kids, something like that. And today, it's over 700 kids, and 240 are registered for the February school year because the summers are flip-flop.
6: Their
5: summer is starting in November in Central America. And so it'll go through. So there'll be up to about 1,000 students, K through 12, this beginning of February. So the tent years went by, 3 years went really quick, and they were out of room again.
6: Yep. So, now, when we were first down there, one of the things I noticed is sports is a huge thing, and their church uses that. And we found that they rent like every soccer field in San Salvador on Sunday.
5: Right.
6: And they had thousands of people who, if you come to church, then you can sign up and play in the soccer league.
5: Yeah, it wasn't, I can't really say that that's the traditional way of dragging somebody to church, if they don't want to come. But Carlos got this idea one day, it's a great soccer country. Mm-hmm. And they've actually been in some of the World Cup soccer competitions to where they've been in the playoffs. This little tiny country, smallest country, has huge soccer, So Carlos said, well, why don't we, we got all these young people, let's let them play soccer. So we'll rent. And before you knew it, they had 128 soccer teams in the church. 128, all ages from kids, right on up through, into their 20s. And,
6: now, one thing using sports as a magnet like that, when you look at other Latin American churches and even the ones here in the States as well, they tend to be female dominated. The women come to Christ and the men don't get involved. But down there, you look out there and there's just a ton of men coming to church because the sports is appreciated. And,
5: that's right.
6: And so,
5: that's right.
6: That's really exciting to see that.
5: Well, they would actually give them, once they form this soccer, what I would call Christian Soccer Association, they begin to beat all of the national teams in the country. And when they began to win the championships, people took note.
0: Yeah.
5: And so now you've got guys that were pulled off the street that were in drugs. They were drug addicts. They were drug lords. We have people in the church, Calvary Chapel San Salvador, who actually were some of the biggest drug dealers in the city. Mm. And, you know, they were the typical ones that you'd never suspect would ever show up in a church. And so, yeah, they started playing soccer. And so who followed? When they became Christians, when they realized that Christ was the answer for their lives, getting saved and all of that, and in their many services during the week that they hold, there was an enthusiasm, not just for soccer. That was a catalyst, kind of the glue to pull them together. But man, the excitement in the men's ministries that started in that church really is what drew them mm-hmm. in. And yes, there's a sea of faces of young people, of men, young men, and middle-aged men who are just on fire for the Lord. And yeah, they all play soccer.
6: And that's really, you know, I know you've been involved at Calvary Costa Mesa with the men's events and things like that. And that's really pretty, I mean, it's easy to get women to come to church,
5: yeah.
6: but getting the men to take the lead
5: yes.
6: is real key, isn't it?
5: Yeah, well, you nailed it. I mean, you just said take the lead. I remember one of our themes one of the years at the Anaheim Convention Center was take the lead.
6: Yep.
5: And it's been exciting to be involved with the church over the years. It's our actually 19th year of having the conference for the men. And that started back in the late 80s, you know, and,
6: yep.
5: and it's just, and we took that incidentally to San Salvador.
6: Yes.
5: And that's really what got, when we saw all of these men gather together, that's how men's ministry really started in Central America. Now it's just gangbusters.
6: Yeah.
5: It's just gone, as you know,
6: yep.
5: you know, it's just gone to town.
6: So at Calvary San Salvador, the programs that are key, they're doing their sports program, they have church, they have a school of ministry, right?
5: School of ministry.
6: How many people are training for ministry down there?
5: Well,
6: right now?
5: It varies. It's a 4-year program, mm-hmm. and I believe they have about 70 to 80 students right now.
6: Wow.
5: And they meet 3 times a week. Of course, everybody works in Salvador, so it's evening classes, and that's the reason for the 4-year program.
6: Mm-hmm.
5: And they have a curriculum very similar to our school of ministry here at Calvary Chapel.
6: And then they have the regular day school where they're teaching ordinary
5: school. The day school is more of a Bible school, an offshoot of that happens on Saturdays,
6: mm-hmm.
5: you know, because people get off work midday Saturday, and so they can spend that time. And, you know, David, it's really interesting because, you know, here in the States, our focus is a lot on what are we going to do on the weekends? You know, what are we going to do to entertain ourselves? Well, you know, there they really have no monetary blessing. You know, we have money in our pockets and we drive cars and we have houses, and they literally, what they look forward to and anticipate, they're rich in the spirit mm-hmm. and they grow, you know, through the word of God. And that's what they enjoy doing, is going to church, attending services, and being leaders in their community and in the church. That is their life, and it's a joy for them.
6: Which is so different than the Catholic churches and other churches that are down there that are just a few ministers
5: yeah.
6: and then a whole bunch of women.
5: Yeah, and it's interesting on TV down there because you see now the Catholic priests dressed in casual shirts like we have right now.
6: Yeah.
5: And they'll be sitting at a table much like this one and trying to draw, and they'll have the guitar players in the back and the contemporary music and everything. And they've tried to pick up on that because Christianity has really taken over the country, and a lot of the countries in Central America,
6: yeah.
5: you know, have really stepped up. And actually, in Salvador, 40% believers now to 60%. And that's an accurate number.
6: Yeah.
5: So that's pretty big.
6: Amazing.
5: Pretty big.
6: Well, great. This first half hour flew by, and we'll be going to a short break right now. So if you'll hang on, we'll be right back after these messages. Thanks.
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0: Hi, welcome back to the second half of this edition of His Channel Live. I'm your host, Dave Rolfe, and joining me in our studio tonight is Dave Eason. And Dave told us about growing up in Central America and how they were involved. His father was instrumental in getting a guy named Carlos Bautista starting in the ministry. And now the church there in San Salvador is just booming. And so, Dave, one thing we didn't talk about that in talking about men's ministry, tell us about that evening thing that they do for the men down there. Is it Friday night when all the men traditionally went drinking?
1: Right. What it is a bunch of converted drug addicts and alcoholics and abusers that got saved. And the name of the Bible study, of the men's Bible study, is called Men of 100 Days. Mm. And the Men of 100 Days was really birthed off of men's ministry that started here at Calvary Chapel. Mm-hmm. When remember I mentioned that we took it south? Well, it was birthed off of that, and I suggested to Pastor Carlos that, you know, we start small groups in the church and that men can begin to sit down and pray together and not necessarily do anything but just pray and share with one another, because innately, in Central America, there's this macho image. You don't really want to talk to anybody about how you are and how you act and what you did and your past and everything else. But there are problems that go along with that. So they formed this Men of 100 Days. And the name comes from being 100 days clean from either alcohol or drugs or whatever abuse or substance involvement they were in. And so it's coming clean. And what it is they got a shirt after with a dove on it. The Maranatha dove on it after 100 days. And this group started to grow. And everybody wanted that dove shirt. And that was a graduation.
0: Wow.
1: And, you know, to tell you the truth, a good 90% of those men that started way back in those days and are still a part of that now after 10 years of having that ministry going on, I would say that percentage is still attending. They're still there, and they are now leaders in the church, and they have gone out into the rest of the affiliates that are planted and churches that are being planted, etc.
0: Yeah, we were down there one time and just seeing men just streaming into that kind of basement area, and they have, you know, ping pong tables and bands playing and things like that.
1: Right.
0: And it was just amazing in a society where basically on that night the men would go out and hit the bars. Now they have an alternative.
1: Yeah. That's right. And, you know, we as men don't really let down unless we're with a close friend or something like that. And when you get a forum group of guys like that together where they can actually laugh and let down, you know, laughter is a matter. How often do we actually sit down and enjoy ourselves?
0: Yep.
1: You know, life has become a drudgery because of problems and everything. And these guys could just, you know, be steeped in their problems and not get over the hump.
0: Yeah,
1: but you don't see it. You don't see them steeped in there. You see them coming, rejoicing because they've recognized who they now serve.
0: Yeah,
1: and you see the love of Christ in their faces. That's awesome.
0: So I see the big emphasis on the men, but also a huge emphasis on kids with the school and with the orphanage and all the various outreaches. It's just phenomenal to think of what this is doing for the next generation of a third world country when so many of these kids are getting reached for Jesus Christ.
1: Hey, amen. You're talking about the next generation, you know. And as we discussed soccer, and that was for a period of time where God seemed to raise up men, wanted to get them into the church. And now we're seeing a Holy Spirit-led movement in the lives of children. And they are able to actually come participate in Sunday school class or what have you. And not only that, when they attend their regular classes, whether they attend our private school there, Calvary Chapel, San Salvador school, or whether they attend a public school, they can come to what we have called a CDI program, which is a government sponsored, not sponsored monetarily, but endorsed program. And the only reason it's endorsed is that we have to give them a study hall in the afternoon. But this program was set up to be able to teach them a VBS-type program. And where can you get kids, captive audience, for 4 hours in the afternoon, allowing them to do their homework from their regular school program. Where can you get 100 to 160 kids gathered in one place, captive, for 4 hours, where you can teach them the word, do let them do crafts? And of course, the age group has a lot to do with it in their interest. And the Lord seems to be drawing these kids that

0: typically, macho as they are, if they're not coming to church, they're going to come because they're proud of their kids. Mm-hmm. And so they get invited to the kids program, you know, to watch their kids put on a play or recite Bible verses or what have you. Now they're coming to church and they've never been in the church before.
1: Yeah.
0: But because their kids are there and they're proud of them, they're coming.
1: Now we're seeing kind of these same types of ministries as the central church is planting churches all over El Salvador and in the surrounding areas. And we're seeing the same kind of growth, aren't we?
0: You see the same kind of growth, just like we talked about how that church began to grow. Carlos's church began to grow. You're seeing that growth now in the churches that Calvary Chapel San Salvador is planting. We're doing little satellite churches throughout the country of El Salvador. And we're seeing a growth rate that is really beginning with children.
1: Mm-hmm.
0: And we're involved, and as you know, Mike and Pam Rozelle and Potter's Field Ranch are involved in the ministry in a big way in El Salvador now. And it's such a blessing to have a parent church, a Calvary movement, come alongside of us. All pastors, we have a lot of our pastors, Calvary pastors, are teachers there, and they have come alongside the church in Calvary Chapel San Salvador, Carlos Bautista, come alongside to assist in growing that children's ministry. Mm-hmm. And now they are supporting hundreds of kids in El Salvador. And that's not where it's going to stop.
1: Mm-hmm.
0: Or, you know, it's going to continue on. And so they've come alongside to help and assist in that area of ministry. And so the Lord is building his church.
1: Yeah.
0: And it's through children. But yes, they're everywhere. And if you start a church in Salvador right now, in any given community, you're going to have 60 children from the get-go within a month of starting that church with that young pastor. You'll have 60 kids right away.
1: Yeah. And, you know, I think as a pastor who kind of went down there not knowing anything about it and then seeing what God was doing down there, I think a part of it is up here in the States, everything's so expensive.
0: Right.
1: And people have such, you know, picky standards in terms of, mm-hmm. well, if I don't like the show that this church is putting on, well, I'm going to go to this other mega church so that I can get a better quality show. And down there, it was so simple. It just, seeing the Spirit work just reminded me so much of my early days as a Christian and just seeing God work in simple ways among youth. And in a lot of ways, that which we kind of witnessed as a revival in the 70s and around Calvary Chapel and other churches, is it feels the same way. There's an enthusiasm. There's the music is just vibrant and alive.
0: Amen.
1: And you know, I remember the first time I went to Zacatecoluca when they were just getting that church started.
0: You say that pretty good, Zacatecoluca. That's great, man.
1: That's
0: you got that
1: about
0: down.
1: All the Spanish I know.
0: Oh, you guys have blessed that church tremendously.
1: But when we went down there, it was almost all kids. And the pastor there was a public school teacher, and his wife was.
0: Right.
1: And I thought, how can you build a church around just a bunch of kids?
0: Right.
1: And the elders in the church were like teenagers and, you know, maybe in their early 20s. But boy, we've seen just an explosive growth in that body as one of the places that...
0: To the extent, Dave, as you know, your church has really come alongside of Jaime there and blessed them. And what a tremendous thing to see that growth. I mean, you're right. He talks about you all the time. When's Dave coming down? You know, when's Dave going to come down and see what we're doing? You know, and so I think he's going to have a school up by the time you get there. I don't know.
1: Good. Well, there was such a common connection there, and it taught our church a lot because we were going through a phase where, you know, here we were paying $50,000 a month rent and wanting to find a facility, and we just couldn't. Everything we found fell through. And Steve Bailey, my missions pastor, and I were down there, and we see this little church, and they found a facility, and they needed a $5,000 down payment in order to buy this facility. And I thought, we pay $5,000 for our electric bill every month.

0: Yeah.
1: And for these guys, it will get them a church. And,
0: yeah.
1: and the Lord just spoke to me and said, it's all my church. It's yeah. not just your Calvary Chapel or your Pacific Hills. And so we, in faith, gave them that money.
0: That's,
1: and
0: that's right.
1: the funny thing is, within a few months, the Lord then opened a door for us to purchase our own facility and pay less in a payment than we are in rent. And so then we're down there again, and there are children's programs exploding, and they wanted to expand so that they could have the school and everything. And we were looking at trying to get permits to build an educational building at our church, and just running into so much resistance. And I just felt like, okay, let's help these guys. And so the Lord just spoke to some of the people at our church, and
0: yeah.
1: and we were able to help them to get the property to be able to build a school building. And now things are busting open, and where it's helping for us too. So we've just kind of found yeah. that partnering with where God is working
0: yeah.
1: is a smart, it's a great investment, you know.
0: Amen.
1: $100 or $1,000 up here, frankly, doesn't do you a lot of good.
0: No.
1: But down there, you
0: multiply
1: bang
0: that
1: for
0: by
1: the buck.
0: 10 or something.
1: Yeah,
0: like
1: exactly.
0: Yeah.
1: You're bang for your buck. And I think yeah. that's why Mike and Pam Rozelle with Potter's Field and Don McClure and some of the other people
0: oh, yeah.
1: are getting into it. You go down there and you can't believe what God is doing. You see just the excitement.
0: Well, you know, John Michaels has this wonderful ministry that he planted over there in the Philippines. And it grew, and when he came on board to be one of the teachers with Mike Rozelle up there at Potter's Field Ranch, he was asked to come down to Salvador to see this. Mike said, you have to come down to look at what God's doing there. He went down there and got so excited about what was going on that he's working with Michael right now, and he's assisting Michael as his missions director in Central America.
1: Mm.
0: And so they're doing orphanages, and they got the orphanage in San Martin right now that they sponsor those kids. And incidentally, we're getting 10 more kids, 10 more boys.
1: That's
0: we
1: great.
0: Chose to take boys, just boys. We can't do the mix right now. We're not that experienced in orphanages right now.
1: Now, but San Martin is the location that you were describing where you kind of grew up there. Your dad
0: yeah.
1: had the radio station there, and now you guys have just turned it over to the churches there, the locals, and which
0: yeah.
1: is, to me, Dave, that's encouraging because usually Western missionaries, the last thing they let go of is their assets. They want to control,
0: yeah.
1: but you guys have just kind of handed it over. Now that land where you guys had dreams of doing all sorts of things, and now
0: Amen.
1: It's happening. What all is happening there at San Martin? One of the first times I went there, they had just started the church in the tent, and they had just cut out the soccer field. But what all's going on there on that property?
0: Well, as you recall, that's where the radio station started. My dad built the building there, retracting back to when Pastor Chuck went down there to see that property and help us with that. Now that is the orphanage, and the radio station studios have been moved to the city at the Central Church. So that freed up that building. We thought, okay, what can we use that building for now? And so that became the orphanage, our first project kind of like thing. So our first project was to get the studios moved, keep the station on the air, move the tower, huge project, you know, kind of scope out the land and come up with a master plan for the future there to use it. And so now what it is an orphanage. It's an affiliate church, San Martin, out there, which is an offshoot of Calvary Chapel San Salvador. And one of the pastors that graduated from school of ministry there in Salvador is pastoring that church. And what we've done is we built what we call bungalows so we can staff work teams that can come down and they can come alongside and work with the various churches that we're planning and coming alongside to help with children's programs and the orphanages and just getting plugged in. And it gives, as you know, when you turn over a portion of that ministry to one of our churches up here, it makes all the difference in the world because you're just not throwing money at it. You're actually going down and participating and becoming part of that ministry. Now you can call that church plant your home, your extension of your ministry,
1: mm-hmm.
0: you know, just like Zacatecoluca, what you were suggesting, you know, you've become, come alongside Jaime. He's so blessed by that. Yeah. And so that's what's happening in San Martin. So you've got really a threefold program going on out there. You got the orphanage, you got the church, and you've got this school program. And so that's what San Martin is about, but it also is a lot like Pancho Juarez's La Posada, where you can go down and you can stay, you can take a group of people down, and they can, from your church, and they can go out and minister as the Lord leads. And it's just a tremendous place to be able to go and fellowship. And when you walk onto the grounds, one of the coolest things that we built is, you know, as you know, to fellowship with a believer is great, and with a large group of people, and pray and sing together and learn the word. But when you eat together, mm-hmm. that's a great thing. Yep. And we built this outdoor kitchen. You've eaten at that outdoor kitchen. It's just out in the open. It's a huge barbecue center with deep freezes and cookers and tortilla makers and all kinds of stuff. And when that fills with, you know, women tortilla makers,
1: yeah,
0: they're called pupuserias down there, then everybody likes to eat and congregate around that kitchen. So it's a great place. If you want to send people down there, you know, and you sent your teams down there, but any other church that wants to participate can do that.
1: Yeah, we have Calvary Chapel High School is sending 50 kids down for a
0: Amen.
1: New outreach
0: yes.
1: down there. And so now if people want to get involved, and I'm just telling everyone who's listening that it'll change your life if you go down there and just serve for a few days and see what's happening, but they could contact you at DaveEason@CalvaryChapel.com.
0: Yes.
1: And so that's DaveEason at CalvaryChapel.com. And you could connect even an individual with someone down there or the next time someone's taking a trip down and they could get involved.
0: Absolutely. And one of the things that they also can do is they can write Potter's Field Ranch and they can see and read about the children's programs that we have, the orphanage and the school program at www.pottersfieldranch.org, I think it is.
1: Great.
0: Or com, one of those two.
1: Well, anyway. Our hour's flying by, Dave, but let's back up a little bit and talk about other areas in Central America. What are some of the things that you see God doing in some of the other countries that are
0: well,
1: exciting?
0: Well, it's just phenomenal. We have had pastors, as you know, that have graduated from school of ministry here, the Spanish school of ministry, that the Lord has sent out as missionaries, and one of them is Bertin Almazan down in Panama. He's been there 1 year now, as we all know, and we pray for him on it. You and I, when we get together to pray, we pray for him on a regular basis. And his church is growing. And do you know how it's growing? Children.
1: Hmm.
0: You read his email, his
1: yep.
0: recent email, and the parents come when the kids come. He's got grandmothers in there. He's got leaders in the community, you know, coming. So we're looking forward to seeing the growth. And he's already talking Bible school.
1: Yeah.
0: That's Panama, just Panama. And then you move north to Costa Rica and you got Phil McKay and some of these people down in Curtis and some of these people that have ministries there. And Jose Lopez, who is working with the brethren in Costa Rica, is leading a group here this weekend, taking off to meet with the brethren down there and to see how he can help and assist from his Hispanic fellowship here, Calvary Chapel in San Juan Capistrano area.
1: And
0: so they're going down. And
1: in so many of these areas, it does start with the children, which is Jesus seemed to have gave the kids front row, and he had such a heart for children,
0: yeah.
1: and we're seeing that. Cal Stubner there in Managua,
0: Managua.
1: A huge ministry
0: now, see,
1: to kids.
0: There, huh? Yeah, and as you've seen that, you know, that's in the ghetto of Managua. It's one block from the city dump. If you don't wear hard-sole shoes, you literally will step on a syringe from a heroin addict. I mean, that's how bad it is. And he's right in the middle of gang world there. I have never seen anything so incredible as to see gangs hanging out front of the church. And here you have Calvary Chapel, Managua, with 80 people congregating and 250 kids, you know, sitting in the Sunday school class. He's got an orphanage. He has a school of about, I think, 175, 200 kids, something like that, K through, I think they go all the way up to 12th grade. And so he'll be attending this conference coming up, incidentally, Yeah, so all of these guys going up through Central America, and there's Michael Galdey in Managua who has a radio station. And incidentally, I didn't talk about Radio Mil, which is a radio station that my dad participated in and planted that radio mm-hmm. station that during the communist years, they took it away from us. Huh. And we got it back. Wow. We got it back 10 years ago. And so that, you know, Pastor Chuck is on in Spanish.
1: Yeah.
0: On all of these stations, incidentally, and many of the other pastors, too, that have Hispanic fellowships.
1: I'm excited that at our Central American Pastors Conference that's coming up, your dad, who's now, what, 83?
0: He's 83. He's going to be 84.
1: And he's going to be coming down yeah. and teaching and seeing what God
0: yeah.
1: has done.
0: And so he hasn't been there in about a year and a half.
1: Exciting.
0: And he wasn't able to come last
1: well,
0: year.
1: Well, Dave, we got to go. So okay. thanks so much for coming on.
0: It was great.
1: Thank you to everyone great. For watching. God bless you. We'll be back next week with another His Channel Live.
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Beloved, we need to fly the Lord's flag. We need to fly it in our lives, fly it over our souls, fly it over our families. We need to fly it over our homes, and we need to fly it over our marriages. He is bigger than any giant in your life. He's greater than any problem. He's higher than any mountain that you're facing.

0: The names of God are the composite of God's self-revelation. The reason God reveals his names to us in the scriptures, and there are a whole number of them, it is because he longs in his heart for us to be intimate with him. The reason God reveals his names to us is an evidence of the fact that he wants us to praise him more fully and more completely. The reason why God reveals his name to us is an evidence that he wants us to freely enter into a deep, not shallow, which we see all around us, but into a deep and abiding relationship with him. The first name and the most used name in the scripture of God is Yahweh. The second name that revealed to us in the scripture is Yahweh Yara. The third name that God reveals to us about himself, and that's Yahweh Rapha. And the fourth name God reveals to us about himself is Yahweh Nissi. God is my banner. Sounds strange, doesn't it? God is my flag. Just basically, you know, if you're marching down behind your school flag or college flag, whatever it is, a banner, that's his. He's the banner. We're marching under his banner. It's a wonderful name. Exodus 17, when the Amalekites, by the way, the word Amalekites itself means giants. These were big boys. I don't know, 9 feet tall. Before they got into the promised land, when they got to the wilderness, the Amalekites said, we're going to wipe the Israelites. We're going to just wipe them out. Just think about this. None of the prophets, nor the Messiah, who was in the loins and some of them, would have been wiped out. And so at this point, Moses said to Joshua, he said, Joshua, I want you to take a group of fighting men. Now remember, these are not really a huge army. It's just a group of fighting men. And he said, Joshua being the second in command, is the successor of Moses. He said, I want you to take a group of fighting men, go down to the battlefield, you go down and you fight them, but I want to give you the assurance that I am going to go up to the top of the mountain and I'm going to hold my staff. Beloved, this was not just any old staff. I'm not talking about this one, but the one that Moses had. That was the staff that God used to perform many miracles. It was the staff that was a symbol of prayer life. This was the staff was a symbol of intercession. This was the staff that was the symbol of Moses' special relationship with the Lord. This staff was a symbol of Moses' utter dependence on Yahweh. This staff was a symbol of Moses' complete trust in the power and the might and the graciousness of Yahweh. And so Moses goes up to the top of the mountain. He lifts up the staff. In fact, he gets very tired and his arms get shaky. Two people had to come and hold his arms. And the Israelites defeated the Amalekites. So in the aftermath of this great supernatural victory, this ragtag of an army, we could not have beaten those big boys. This is supernatural victory. The Lord said to Moses, write this on a scroll as something to be remembered. I don't want you to forget this happened, but also I don't want you to forget what I'm going to tell you, and that is I am going to wipe them off from the face of the earth. And God did. And here Moses builds an altar to the Lord, and he calls it Yahweh Nissi, banner, flag. He is my banner. Can you say Yahweh Nissi? The Lord is my flag. He's my banner. Now, beloved, hear me right, please. When you're fighting under Yahweh's flag, let me tell you, on the authority of the Word of God, you are assured of victory. Listen, you and I know from practical everyday life, we know that we honor and respect the American flag. And the reason we honor and respect the flag is because for those who have fought for that flag and died in protecting that flag, because of the freedom that we have, we owe to those who gave their life to defend the flag. The very prosperity we enjoy, and we might not have it for much longer, but at least we've got it now. The very prosperity we have is because people fought and died for that flag. In the same way, when we praise Yahweh Nissi, we're waving His flag. We are saying to the enemy of our soul, take this, Satan. We are waving and we are marching under Yahweh's flag. I am under Yahweh's magnificent oversight. I am under Yahweh's control. And because Yahweh is Nissi and is my Nissi, Satan, you need to know that my victory is assured. Satan, you need to know that you cannot destroy me and you cannot destroy God's purpose in my life until He says so. You haven't heard me say this. When people worried about me going here or traveling or whatever, then they come say, are you sure you're doing this? I say, listen, I am indestructible until God says so. Until He calls me home, I am indestructible. And so are you. So are you. Beloved, we need to fly the Lord's flag. We need to fly it in our lives. We need to fly it over our souls. We need to fly it over our families. We need to fly it over our homes. And we need to fly it over our marriages. We need to fly it over our church. And that is the secret of victory. I don't know, only you do, what giants are you facing in your life? I don't know what giants are you facing right now. I don't know, but you do. I don't know whom you think out to destroy you. I don't know who's trying to destroy your marriage, or who's trying to destroy your family, or who's trying to destroy your business. I don't know, but you do. I don't know who or what is terrifying you and causing you to live in fear and in terror and anxiety and worry. I don't know what past experience that is haunting you and that's pulling you back every time you want to go forward. That past experience pulls you back. But whatever giant you are facing today, you can yell, praise Yahweh Nissi. Praise who?
1: Yahweh
0: Nissi. He is bigger than any giant in your life. He is greater than any problem. He is mightier than any obstacle. He is higher than any mountain that you're facing. Say it with me. Praise
1: Yahweh.
0: And the fifth one is Yahweh Makadesh. That's the Hebrew word which means to be set apart. Be set apart. Dedicated for a cause. Set aside. Makadesh is used of people when they're being set aside for a task, or sometimes actually used for utensils in the temple. When they put these utensils for holy use, for God's use in the temple, they're not allowed to be used for anything else. That word is used, Makadesh. This utensils are Makadesh. This people are Makadesh. And it's translated, yes, in English, holy. Holy. I am told there are so many pastors and Bible teachers who do not want to use the word holy. They do not want to use the word holiness because they say it actually caused an unreasonable restriction over their behavior. How far we've come. How far we've come. Think about this. The word that means to be cleansed and set apart is now an offense. The Bible said without holiness, no one can see God. Say that with me. Without no one can see God. What does it mean? It means to be separated from sin. It means to be set aside or dedicated. Listen to me. When we say God is holy, it means that He's totally separated from sin, that He is totally set aside from all impurities. It means, as He said and described Himself in Leviticus chapter 20 and verse 7, I am Yahweh Makadesh. This is the way God describes Himself. You can't improve on that. God's holiness also means that He's free to act in ways that we really may not make sense to us, but make perfect sense to Him. And He goes to God, why are you doing this? Why is this happening, God? I got this. Not me. God is saying that. I got it. It's under my control. Don't panic. Listen to me. When we try to put God in a box, I want you to remember that it is Yahweh Makadosh. Say it with me. Yahweh Makadosh. He is totally free to act graciously when we expect judgment. He is free to manifest himself differently from what we expected. But also God sets himself apart for his church. This is the one thing that tears me up. I'm telling you, and I'm going to explain to you what I mean by this. Literally, the Bible said that Jesus set aside. John 17, the high priestly prayer, where Jesus praying not just for the disciples, but for those who are going to come and believe through their message. You see, God set himself apart for the believers. He set himself apart for their holiness. He set himself apart for their encouragement. He set himself apart for their empowerment. He set himself apart for us to be the totality of his focus. Think about that. Think about that. When you begin to comprehend that, I was saying to you, it was just when you really get it, I pray to God that everyone will get it. I pray that everyone will get it. If you are his child, the brother or sister of Jesus, God is set apart for you to be the totality of his focus. And when that happens, when you get it, I pray to God you get it before tomorrow morning, okay? When you get it, you want to be set apart totally for him. You can't help it. And so we praise who? Six, Yahweh Shalom. He is our peace. He is our peace. In the book of Judges, chapter 6, verse 24, Gideon builds an altar to the Lord, and he called it Yahweh Shalom. Yahweh Shalom. Say it with me. Why? Because at that time, God's people had no peace. They had no peace of mind. They had no peace physically. They had no peace at all. I want you to remember this. When Satan comes, especially in the days we're living in right now, and try to steal your peace, I want you to remember that, okay? Whatever you're going through right now, remember Jehovah is what?
1: God.
0: Here you go. You actually corrected me. Yahweh.
1: Shalom.
0: Back then, the Israelites are being harassed by their enemies. I mean, they could not get a decent night's sleep. They were harassed and harassed day after day. And they come in as soon as their crops are ready to be harvested. They light a fire and they burn them and they become impoverished. And they're such a miserable situation. They were on the verge of death. And one day, listen to me, one day they faced up to the source of the lack of peace. This is the problem. We never go to the source. We always focus on the symptoms. We stay with the symptoms. But you need to go to the source. Find out what is causing that lack of peace. And they faced up to it. They faced up to the fact that the reason for the lack of peace is they're disobedient to Yahweh. And so they cry to the Lord. And the Lord sends an angel to a man, very ordinary man, in fact, beyond ordinary. His name is Gideon. As a matter of fact, when the angels appeared to him, he said, "Oh, you mighty man of God." And Gideon said, "You talking to me? Are you talking to me? I'm the man of courage. You came to the wrong guy. This is the wrong address. You need to go somewhere else." No, it was you. It was you. Because you plus God equal mighty power. Don't you ever forget that. And so the Lord gives them victory. And they named the place Yahweh Shalom. I want to tell you something you can take to the bank. Not literally, but you know what I mean. If you do not experiencing genuine, deep, abiding peace, it's for two reasons. Either you have never given your life to Jesus Christ and never experienced his presence in your life, or the vast majority of people who are listening to me right now, come under the second category, is that they're living in blatant disobedience to the Word of God. In either case, God can change it today. He can change it today. Yahweh Shalom. Praise Yahweh Roy. Actually, it's more than just the Lord is my shepherd. It really is. The Hebrew word is so tender. I wish I could explain it. It's so tender. Now, we don't see sheep. We don't see shepherds. And we don't even relate to that to begin with. But the word is really mean more than just the Lord is my shepherd. Roi means that His grace is perfect for me. That His peace endures in my life. That His leading of me is most thoughtful. That His comfort to me is superior than all others. That His companionship is eternal and forever. That His assurance banishes all my fears. That His provision makes my enemy flee. That His anointing is my abundance. And that His goodness and mercy is overflowing. Can I get an amen? Amen. Praise Yahweh Roy. Say it with me. Okay, I come to the eighth one, and it's found in Jeremiah 23, verse 5. Yahweh tasdiknu. I know it's hard to get your tongue around it. Don't worry about it. Yahweh tasdiknu. The Lord our righteousness. In Jeremiah 23, 5, Jeremiah prophesied of the coming of Jesus, the Messiah. Now, Isaiah and Jeremiah probably gave us more detailed prophecy about the coming of Christ hundreds of years before He was born. We saw Abraham gave us a prophecy 2,000 years before He was born. In fact, Jesus said, Abraham longed to see my day, and he saw my day. But here's what he said. Let me read the scripture to you. This is the name by which He will be called. This is a future prophecy. That He will be called the Lord our righteousness. Remember, during the time of the prophecy, this prophecy came as a nice glass of cold water to a thirsty and parched people. Because during the time of Jeremiah, there were many prophets who are false prophets. They were prophesying falsely. That sounds familiar. So many of the priests were just busy feathering their own nests. They're feathering their own nests. And those who preach prosperity gospel, they're the ones who are prospering, not the congregation. Violence was rampant. Bloodshed. The spiritual leaders in the time of Jeremiah were confused. They were uncertain. And here comes the word from the Lord. The day is coming. The day is coming. And I'm sending my Messiah who will be called my righteousness. We have no righteousness if we live 2 million lifetimes, if we do a lot of good work that lasts a million years. We have no righteousness. We have no right standing with God the Father. Only through the righteousness of Jesus Christ are we righteous before God. In fact, the word literally means, testiknu, means an upright or straight or an arrow, sometimes referred to. No wonder the Apostle Paul could say, 1 Corinthians chapter 1, verse 30, he said, Christ is our righteousness. We have no righteousness without Jesus. Praise Yahweh testiknu. Finally, ninth name is Yahweh Shammah. Actually, literally can be the God who hears me. But the one who hears me is because He's there all the time. So it can be the God who's always there or God who always hears me. Beloved, listen to me. He is there for you every moment of every day. He never puts you on hold to take another call. He never turns you down. He never ignores you. He never says, oh, no, not you again. In fact, the Bible said he rejoices over us with singing. He's delighted when you come to him. He loves it when you genuinely want to fellowship with him. He loves it when you want to be in intimacy with him. In Matthew 28:20, Jesus said, lo, I am with you how often?
1: Always.
0: How many times?
1: Always.
0: Praise with me. Yahweh Shama. I'm almost at the end, but I want to give a word of testimony. I have never begun to praise the names of God without being engulfed in the presence of God. Not one time. I don't know, I'm giving away family secrets, but I was up at 4 o'clock and in another room was praying, and I was praying loud. My wife jumped out of bed and said, are you okay? I said, yeah, just praising God. Listen, the more I know God, the more I want to praise him. And the more I see him working in my life, the more I see his power and sovereignty surrounding me. Now what I want you to do as we come to the end, I want you to go through the list with me, all 9 of them. So let's do it. Praise.
2: Yahweh.
0: Praise.
2: Yahweh.
0: Praise.
2: Yahweh.
0: Praise.
2: Yahweh.
0: Praise. Praise, praise, praise, praise. Now I want you to go home and do that every single day. Every day. It will transform your life. It will transform your family life.

0: We were searching for someone, a pastor, who believed that the Holy Bible was the true protected word of God. And then one Sunday morning, we had the Fox Business Channel on, and here's this fella named Dr. Michael Youssef. I felt like this is the guy.
1: God is the one who brought the Bible into existence by the breathing of the Holy Spirit.
0: We just looked forward to hearing Dr. Youssef's sermons every Sunday.
2: We had found where we belong because we found that leading the way aligned with taking the gospel to the world. And then Dr. Youssef's teachings on everything we have, everything we are, everything is from God. 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
5: Hello, I'm Gary Stearman, and this is Prophecy Watchers. Welcome to what is going to be a wonderful program, because we have a wonderful guest. His name is J.B. Hixon. Many of you may have seen him before. He's a wonderful Christian writer and many other things, too. J.B., welcome to Prophecy Watch.
6: Hey, so great to be with you. Thanks for having me on, Gary. Always an honor and a privilege to sit down and talk with you.
5: Well, the book that we're going to talk about right now has a title, and I'm sure you've heard the title before. It is Fade to Black. Ordinarily, that's a movie term.
6: That's right.
5: It's a fade to black, and it's time for the commercial or something.
6: Yeah.
5: But you apply this term to what's going on in society today.
6: You know, you're right. It is a term from the entertainment industry. You know, you're sitting in a movie theater, you're watching the movie, you're engrossed in the film, and then all of a sudden, as the film winds down, the screen fades to black, and then the credits roll. And so we really do believe that in terms of Satan's attempt to take over the world, things are getting darker and darker. Of course, Adrian Rogers pointed out many years ago, they're getting gloriously dark, and I love that term.
5: Yeah.
6: But it is fading to black, and so in the book we go through several characteristics of the spirit of the Antichrist, which is alive and well, according to 1 John 4:3, and setting the stage for the coming one-world global tyranny.
5: This is a very interesting time to be alive. We have global television. We have people who, the movers and shakers of the world, sit down in front of a camera and with a little audience maybe, and they tell us what they're doing and what they're not doing, what they believe. And we have one special individual who is constantly telling us, I'm talking about our current president, and he's constantly telling us what's coming and what he would like to do. Very open, very honest.
6: Yeah.
5: And yet people are scratching their heads and saying, wait a minute, what is happening exactly? And your book is aimed directly at that question.
6: Absolutely, yeah. I'm not sure how honest they are because they're all many of these globalists and global leaders are part of a broader conspiracy to take over the world, even if they're not aware of how high up it goes in this cosmic battle between God and Satan. They very much are trying to usher in a global, one-world political, religious, and economic system. And to the extent that Satan is the one sort of guiding this Luciferian conspiracy, we know he's a liar. If his lips are moving, he's lying. Everything that comes out of his mouth is a lie. And so the first thing I get into in the book is the spirit of pretense. And we talk about how you really can't believe anything you hear. Very seldom are things as they really appear. They're deceiving the world. And that, of course, is paving the way for the great deception that will take place after the rapture when the Antichrist takes the helm.
5: Now, it should be no surprise to us that there's a lot of strife in one area in the world today, and that's the Middle East. And we're talking about, of course, Israel, and then Iran is at the top of the news these days. But in general, the Middle East is coming alive in various ways that we might not like to see. Things are looking more and more grim every day. And I guess we shouldn't be surprised about this, given what we have in the Bible.
6: Not at all. Yeah, I'm reminded of one of my mentors who I had as a professor, John Walvoord, years ago, wrote The Middle East Meltdown. And I'm wondering what he would think today. If it was a meltdown then, it's just even worse today. But it is exciting because you're right, Gary. We see in Scripture all the different data points that talk about nations like Russia, Turkey, Syria, Persia, or Iran, and so forth. And now these are the nations that are in the news every day. And it clearly is geopolitically setting the stage for some key end times prophecies such as Ezekiel 38 and 39 and others like that. So I believe, Gary, that America has to be kind of taken out of the way. And we know this both biblically as well as from the testimony of the Luciferian elite themselves. They've been trying to bring down America for 100 years now. They think America is the one nation standing in the way of a true new world order. And so it is interesting that we see a lot of things happening in the last couple of years, which is what I address, the time period I address in the book, with the technocracy movement, with battles with Iran and Venezuela, and overtures toward Greenland and Canada. There's just a lot of things happening that seem to be shifting away from national sovereignty and towards, at best, a regionalization and ultimately a globalization of the world.
5: The introduction in the book is has a question. Why should we care about the rise of the Antichrist? There's a lot of conversation among people who study Bible prophecy about the Antichrist. Exactly where will he arise? From what power group? What will he be doing? Is he possibly recognizable? We hear a lot of that talk today, and you open your book with that thought.
6: Yeah, the whole premise, rise of global tyranny, is that one man is ultimately going to take the helm of world control. And, of course, tyrants are nothing new. We've had tyrants throughout 6,000 years of human history, and many of them have conquered certain parts of the world, even a couple of continents. But no one at this point has ever conquered the entire world. But that's what's coming. The Antichrist, the Bible tells us, will have full spectrum planetary control. And, I don't have to tell you, I'm a diehard dispensational, pre-tribulational theologian in my perspective of what the God's Word teaches. And I've dealt with that elsewhere. But what's interesting, Gary, in this book, I do address in the outset the fact that for the stuff we're talking about now in terms of stage setting, it doesn't matter what your view is. I hope you're pre-tribulational, but it doesn't matter.
7: Oh, yes.
6: You're still going to face some of this if the Lord tarries. So it's just a matter of degree. The only thing the Bible promises is that the church will not be present on earth during the outpouring of God's wrath in that final 70th week of Daniel, the seven-year period. 1 Thessalonians 1:10, 1 Thessalonians 5:9, we know we're going to be rescued before the great day of the Lord's wrath. But we don't know when the rapture is going to happen. So we could be here as all of this begins to, you know, prepare.
5: And we're seeing a rise of somewhat scary technology in the arena of war, in the arena of mental gymnastics. AI, I think, has a lot of people scared about how it can possibly rise to the point of controlling society.
6: Yes.
5: At every level.
6: Yeah, and they should be scared because, you know, we've had technology for quite some time, and I've written about and we've talked about and you've had guests on that have talked many times about data centers and your bit buckets and how they're harvesting data from social media. But what's changed in the last few years is the ability of to be able to harness that data, to access it in real time. And that's what AI gives you, is the power to be able to access all that data. So, again, if you go back to Scripture, Revelation 13, the beast and the false prophet are going to control the whole world. Everyone on earth at that time will have to either take the mark of the beast or face the wrath of Satan. And so you wonder, Satan's not omniscient, he's not omnipresent, neither are his evil celestial beings. How is he going to be able to see everyone at once and control everyone at once? Well, AI and technology and embodied AI and all of that gives him the ability to feign omnipresence. It won't be real omnipresence, but he'll be able to monitor, I call it hacking, tracking, and bushwhacking everybody on planet Earth, you know.
5: Yes, they're kind of humorous there, except as we think about it, it's not really very humorous.
6: Right.
5: However, the wonderful part of this is that our Lord, through his prophets and apostles, has given us an outline about what to expect during these days, and that's why we're here. That's why we talk with authors like J.B. Hickson, because they watch. Now, your book talks about these things almost in a, shall I say, a chronological way. As you go through the book, expect this, expect this, expect this. You're looking at what we might be seeing in the very near future.
6: Yeah, I mean, the last chapter in particular, it's called If We're Still Here. And I talk about, look, if we're still here 5 years from now, and I really don't think we will be. I'm not a prophet. I'm just making my best guess. But if we are, what are some things that we can expect? And it's really something that people need to be aware of and think about.
5: Indeed. His name, J.B. Hickson. His book, an easy read. It pulls you right along, and it talks about things that you will be familiar with if you watch the news at all. Right now, I'd like to pause for a moment and tell you how you can get your copy of The Prophecy Watcher every month.
8: 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The prophets of the Bible predicted a series of end-time wars, and we're seeing the final pieces of the puzzle fall into place. Russia, China, Iran, Syria, Turkey, the enemies of Israel are on the doorstep, just as the Bible predicted some 2,500 years ago. The Prophecy Watcher magazine includes the writings of dozens of prophecy experts like Gary Stearman, Mondo Gonzalez, L.A. Marzulli, Bill Salas, Josh Peck, and many others, writing on fascinating subjects like the Rapture, the Dead Sea Scrolls, the Red Heifer, the World Economic Forum, the Global Reset, digital currency, the Mark of the Beast, the Nephilim, and the Antichrist's beast system of global control, things you will likely never hear about in church. 12 bonus DVDs will introduce you to Ezekiel's Gog and Magog War and the road to Armageddon. We'll examine the supernatural side of the Bible as we investigate controversial issues like the Nephilim, government UFO cover-ups, and the Shroud of Turin. We'll address the Luciferian Rebellion, a mutiny that changed heaven and earth forever. 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
5: And we're back with author, lecturer, speaker, pastor, J.B. Hixon, and it's always a pleasure to talk to you.
6: Likewise, really enjoy, especially for such a time as this. I mean, this is this kind of stuff we need to be awakening the body of Christ to.
5: I want to talk about the style of this book. Now, we talked a little about the content, but, you know, I read a lot of books. I mean, a lot of books. I'm reading all the time. And I love books, and particularly when they're written in a way that is not difficult to understand. And this book pulls you along. You've got a style. You put information in the form almost of a novel, very exciting novel. You pull things along. And your book talks in an exciting way about what we can expect to happen in the near future.
6: Yeah. So the template was pretty simple. Several years ago, I went through the Bible and looked at every verse in the Bible that deals with the Antichrist, and I started making notes of the characteristics of this future world dictator. And then having written down everything I could find in Scripture about what this future Antichrist will look like, I categorized that into about seven broad categories. And since 1 John 4:3 tells us the spirit of this future Antichrist is already at work today, I call those the seven spirits of the Antichrist. And so then I just say, if we're getting close, we should see an upsurge in some of these characteristics, preparing the way.
5: Yes.
6: And so I just started looking, and sure enough, we did. And so I've written about this previously, but I take those seven spirits today and once again overlay them to current events from the last 2 to 3 years, and I say, are things heating up? And so we get into power, pride, pretense, persecution, perversion, pluralism, and the one-world system, just, you know, every aspect.

0: information concerning UFOs or UAPs or whatever you want to call them these days. And you give us an entirely new way of looking at that phenomenon. Talk about that.
1: Yeah, it's one of my favorite subjects, of course, a favorite of yours as well. No question. We actually have had you on our show to talk about that. Ufology, is in the news big time the last 10 years since the New York Times article in 2017. Some of us have been studying it through the lens of Scripture for many years already, but it seems like these days you can actually talk about it and it's sort of mainstream. Now, the problem is the secular world and governments and, congressional committees, they're all looking at it through a secular lens of little green men from another planet, Zeta Reticuli.
0: And they are in the process of a systematic information release right
1: now. Oh, no doubt. It's all propaganda. It's all...
0: Where are we going?
1: Yeah. Well, we're going towards disclosure. So that's the biggest chapter in the book. I call it The Spirit of Phenomena, and we deal with disclosure. And I actually walk through several key dates in just the last year. And by the way, the book came out June 4th of 2026, and some of the citations in there that I quote are from 2 weeks before it went to print. We were literally going back in and adding late breaking news because there's just so much happening. So it's very recent, very current. But we walk through in the last year key dates that have happened that, as you just said, tip their hand that they're leading us to something. And I think it's part of a great deception. They're normalizing and marginalizing the whole alien concept so that after the rapture, the Antichrist can get on the world stage and can say, all these Christians that just disappeared, that was these benevolent aliens doing us a favor, and they've been abducted and good riddance, or whatever he's going to say. But the alien agenda will be a convenient pretext for him to explain the rapture.
0: Well, right now, the common thought is, and the common propaganda from the world governments, is that these are benevolent people traveling here. They are superior beings traveling here with superior technology from far, far, far away places from another galaxy, Zeta Reticuli, whatever it is. They're coming here, and they're coming here to help us.
1: Yeah, let me be very clear. They are not benevolent. They are demonic. They are evil. Satan does not want what's good for humanity. He wants to destroy humanity. He's a killer. Jesus said he was a murderer from the beginning. And so this phenomena is real. The question isn't, is it real? The question is, what are they? And what we do in the book is take you through a biblical lens and explain the spiritual aspect of this battle in the unseen realm. It is real. And as things are heating up on earth, they're heating up in the heavenlies. We know from Ephesians 6 and many other passages that the battle is not just with flesh and blood. The Luciferian conspiracy to take over the world involves three components: Satan, his earthly accomplices, the Luciferian global elites, but it also includes a third component, and that is the evil angels that are working at his behest.
0: I want to go back to the title of the book. It's called Fade to Black. That's a movie term, and you're sitting there with your popcorn and so forth, and the screen actually does fade to black.
1: Yeah.
0: And it leaves you thinking a lot about what you've just seen.
1: Yeah.
0: And what does that title mean?
1: Yeah, so I think there's a couple of applications there. Wendy and I, my wife and I, love movies. We love to just get lost in the movies of all different kinds, And a lot of times if it's a good movie, you're really engrossed in it and you're sort of, escaping reality and just you're drawn into this world for 90 minutes. And if it's really good, all of a sudden it ends, it fades to black, and then the credits roll and you begin to see, oh, these were actors, these weren't real. You're jolted back into reality. And I think on the world stage, what we're seeing is a fade to black, and a lot of these actors that are working at Satan's behest to take over the world are ultimately going to be exposed for who they really are. And when Christ comes back, he's going to remind them who really wins in the end. So we see that. We see the whole light-darkness metaphor that I talk about in the book. In Scripture, a lot of examples of this running metaphor of light and darkness. And so it's going to get dark before it gets light. It's always darkest before dawn. We're headed towards a glorious return of Christ in great power and glory and victory. The church, of course, will be coming back with him to establish the long-awaited kingdom. But until then, it's some dark times, and we need to be aware.

0: of it, and pay attention to it. I quote Marie Curie in there in the epigraph. She's a famous scientist from the 1930s, first woman to win a Nobel Prize. And she says, look, now is not the time to fear. Now is the time to know more. The more we know, the less we'll fear. That's a paraphrase, but I think that's a great battle cry for Christians.
1: And I'm glad you said that, because that's a good closing thought as we near the end of our time today. And by the way, this is not nearly long enough for me. I'm just getting warmed up. But what you're talking about is the difference between the worldly point of view and the Christian point of view. And as you're talking, it really warms my heart to hear you say that, hey, we're not looking for the black that to which we are fading very rapidly. We're looking for the Lord Jesus Christ.
0: Amen. Yeah, that's what it's about. We have to place our faith in Jesus Christ and Him alone for salvation. This world is not our home. Life's ultimate statistic for everyone is the same. One out of one dies, and I hope folks are prepared to meet the Lord. I mean, there's only one hope for eternal life, Jesus Christ. He said, I'm the way, the truth, and the life. No one comes to the Father but by me. So if you're watching this and you've never trusted in Christ for salvation, let me implore you, do that now, because some dark times are coming, and you want to make sure you're part of the family of God.
1: We are talking to Jamie Hickson, a man who has given his life serving the Lord Jesus Christ, and has applied a lot of thought and a lot of work to clarifying the things that are written about in the Bible. The book is Fade to Black. We're going to pause now. Here's how you can get your copy.
2: In case you haven't noticed, our world seems to be getting darker by the day. It seems like a demonic spirit has infected our world. The battle between good and evil is raging like never before. Anti-Semitism is out of control, economies of the world are collapsing, and many people find themselves in a continual state of desperation. J.B. Hickson examines our world through the lens of Bible prophecy, words written by God's prophets 2,500 years ago, telling us about future events with amazing accuracy. His new book, Fade to Black: Rise of Global Tyranny, reads like the words of a trial attorney making his powerful closing comments. J.B. takes us to places many of us are afraid to speak up publicly, from JFK and Jeffrey Epstein to government corruption and worldwide anti-Semitism. J.B. pulls no punches and leaves no stone unturned. 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JB joined us in June for our prophecy conference in Colorado Springs, where 19 prophecy experts presented 29 enlightening messages on worldwide events. For your gift of $100 or more, we'll send you the entire conference on 16 DVDs, which includes every powerful message from the 4-day event. Mondo Gonzalez, L.A. Marzulli, Tom Hughes, Billy Crone, Ken Johnson, and many more presented their latest research on the signs of the times. When you order the Global Tyranny Package, we'll include JB's new book as our special thank you for standing with Prophecy Watchers. 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Every program you watch, every resource you share, and every order you place helps extend that mission to countless people who are searching for truth. Thank you for partnering with us to make a difference.
1: Well, we are back, and very soon, certain things are going to be happening, JB. You're writing about them. We're all talking about them. God has graciously given us Bible prophecy, and He has put it all right there and said, you can understand this if you really study. And people study and they say, wow, I can't understand this. This is too complicated for me. But people like you come along and you bring us clarification.
0: Well, there is a lot of misinformation and disinformation out there. Satan does not want Christians studying Bible prophecy. Of course, you know, Prophecy Watchers has been on the leading edge of helping awaken the world to what's coming for many years. But you are well aware that roughly one-third of the Bible is prophetic. About half of that is future unfulfilled prophecy. So to ignore the subject of future prophecy is to ignore about 16% of the Bible. And that means you're about a C-minus Christian, you know, 84%, right? And so I want to be an A Christian. I want to study the whole counsel of God. And there's so much, especially today, as we see the stage being set, that is relevant. So it's always important to study the whole counsel of God. But I think even now, more so, because we are getting close. We're getting so close.
1: Leave us with a thought. What should we be watching for in the coming days, in your opinion?
0: Yeah, in my opinion, and again, the last chapter really ties it all together after I lay the foundation with all the signs of the times and the seven spirits of the Antichrist. And then I begin to connect the dots and I go, you know, here's my thoughts. I'm not a prophet. I'm not making a prediction. I'm saying here's some things that I think could happen.
1: Well, I'm listening.
0: Yeah, so what I think would be, first of all, to watch for some type of unfreezing event that brings about an end of the United States as we know it. I'm not suggesting that's going to be like obliterating our territory. They don't want to do that. But they've got to do something that causes our leaders to suspend the Constitution and sign on to some type of global savior, if you will. So whether that's an economic crash, a biological attack, some type of war, World War III, something happens that brings us to our knees, and then we become just an explicit pawn in the game rather than the sort of implicit pawn that we are now. So that's what I look for. I hope that doesn't happen. I love our country. I'm so blessed by our country, but I think they've been working hard, as I've talked about in my other books, for many years to lay the seeds of destruction for this country.
1: And the illusion is that everything is fine, and we're getting richer. We have more spare time to enjoy ourselves. It's a wonderful world. And yet, when you look at what's happening, even as we're sitting here right now, there are things happening that are destabilizing our country.
0: Yeah, Paul made it very clear in the last letter that he wrote, 2 Timothy 3:13, things are getting worse and worse, not better and better. So, you know, that's not pessimism, that's reality. But we know who wins in the end, right?
1: Well, we have about 30 seconds left, and to those who are with us, a word of a positive nature. We've been talking about the negative side. What should we be really thinking about now?
0: Well, I think we should be thinking about that trumpet sound. We should keep one eye on the clouds, one ear cocked, listening, because it's going to be a glorious day when we meet the Lord in the air and we see our loved ones in that grand reunion in the sky. And it also should prompt us to live for Christ. We want to hear, "Well done, good and faithful servant." What a day that'll be.
1: His name, J.B. Hickson. His book, Fade to Black. You need to read it. I'm Gary Stearman. Hey, you keep watching. We are.
2: 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You can give easily by visiting prophecywatchers.com.
3: Welcome to Behind the Cameras. And this little update is for the month of August to see what's going on here at his channel. And friends, as you know, behind me here, I'm out at our SoCal soundstage, and they're setting up for a production, and this kind of gives you an idea. I told them, just turn a camera around, because they're working over on that section over there and way over. They've got the stuff going on over there. And this back is the staging area where you pre-prepare for your program. You sit down and you do a talk through with your guests, and then you go to the particular set. We have three sets out here. We have the World News Briefing set for Tom Hughes, and then we have my Pray for a Miracle set, and then we have the talk style set. And then we can move sets around for little special productions. But for this month, for those of you that know Jan Markell, go to her gallery. She has a show for August, and it's with Michelle Bachman. And I'm telling you, Michelle explains so clearly about communism and socialism and what is going on in America, because, friends, I've never been very much concerned, and you know I'm not political. I'm just 100% how can we proselyte the gospel, and what country can we get into to share the message of Jesus? And I let the politicians do what the politicians do. But I have had the privilege to travel in countries almost in every part of the world, and I know what communism looks like, and I know at the end results. I remember in Romania, when we were able to go there after the communism fell, do you know that I found out that the little kids, when they go to bed at night, they stuff food between their cheeks to make sure they have enough food for the next day, and so the parents always make sure they take the food out so the kids don't choke when they're sleeping. I mean, who'd ever think of it? And when you go to the stores, it's like there was some kind of stocking problem. They're just empty, or they just have one item, and it's just going down the shelf. And we're starting to see that with this communism that is taking effect in America. And, friends, it's partially our fault. It started in the 90s with the schools. When they centralized schooling, they no longer taught the kids about the greatness of the country and the uniqueness of the United States. And so these kids are growing up to not have much respect for the country. If you don't have respect and you don't know your history, it's easy to change them over to a new system. And socialism, the problem is it promises you everything and gives you nothing. So, friends, we really have to pray about that. But you can tune in, see that with Jan Markell, with Michelle Bachman. In fact, Jan said that she is going to start taping, she's hoping, a program every 2 weeks. And remember, Jan retired, and we thought we weren't going to get any more of Jan, but all of you just kept hitting her with emails. Jan, we need you. Jan, we need you. So she's really enjoying it, and I think she's doing a great job, because we've got a few on the Ruku Gallery with her, a special guest, and they're very informative. Another thing on our Ruku, I only got a few more minutes here. Ruku, we just updated the app again, and so now on Ruku, you have galleries for some of your favorite programs, so you can see like 2 or 3 or 4 weeks on your Ruku app. And friends, pray for Israel. We have to do some upgrades there. We have to put an indoor studio. We have outdoor studio. We need an indoor studio. Pray for us, because this is something we have to do, and it's very difficult to do things over there. They're extremely costly. It's time for me to go. I'll give you a little bit more behind the scenes. And may God richly bless all of you. Tell a friend about his channel. God bless.
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0: Welcome once again to Christ in Prophecy. Over the years, Lamb & Lion Ministries has been blessed to cross paths and co-labor with other faithful proclaimers of Jesus' soon return. We've introduced you to some of the respected names in Bible prophecy circles during our attendance at the annual pre-trib conference in Dallas, Texas. Today, I'm glad to welcome Pete Garcia to our program. Pete is a retired combat military veteran and aviator, writer, researcher, and speaker, and he is a teacher of Bible prophecy and apologetics. He has written over 650 articles related to Bible prophecy that have appeared on numerous websites and platforms, and has authored or co-written several books focusing both on Bible prophecy and Christian fiction. Pete, thanks for joining me today.
1: Thanks for having me, Tim. It's good to be back with you guys.
0: Well, it's always good to have you. We enjoy crossing paths down in Texas, and someday we need to get you out here to Maranatha Acres. But obviously, the main topic of our conversation today is a portion of Scripture that even some Christians are deceived at times to believe is fiction, and that is the book of Revelation. I believe this fantastic book, though, was given to John by Jesus Christ to show his bondservants, meaning every Christian who has trusted in him for salvation, what is to happen.
1: Amen. Yeah, and it's a tragedy that at the end of the age, we're right here in the cusp in the season of the Lord's return. You have the highest amount of people within the professing church who do not take this book seriously at all. And I just think that's a tragedy. And it's one of those things that Paul addresses, that we should be awake and sober-minded. I think being sober-minded in the context here is also taking God's word at its word.
0: Wow, well put. I think there's only one eyewitness, as I like to say, of the beginning, and there's only one eyewitness who, through his eternal perspective, can already see the end, and so he's declared them. It's only a question of whether or not we, as you said, take God at his word and believe him. I love what you said about the scoffers in these last days sometimes being within the church, as 2 Peter talks about. It's people who ought to know better who sometimes dismiss this and other prophetic revelations of the Lord Jesus Christ. Well, here at Lamb & Lion Ministries, we're in the midst of a series addressing the end times, and specifically God's revealed plan for the rapture and the tribulation contained in the book of Revelation. And you have just completed a project focusing on the first horseman of the apocalypse, the rider on the white horse, who is given a bow and a crown and is sent out conquering and to conquer. So, Pete, who is this mysterious rider?
1: Well, it goes by many names in the Bible, but I guess we should first distinguish whether the rider on the white horse and the subsequent horsemen are individuals or they part of the system. And that's up for debate and not really the issue that I want to tackle tonight. But I want to just look at him. If this is a system, then he is a personification of the system, much in the same way that Adolf Hitler was the personification of the Third Reich and everything that the Third Reich stood for. So well, let's just go with the actual passage itself, and then we'll break the passage down and then go from there. And reading in verse 1, chapter 6, Revelation, "And I saw when the Lamb opened one of the seals, and I heard, as it were, the noise of thunder, one of the four beasts saying, 'Come and see,' and I saw, behold, a white horse, and he that sat on him had a bow, and a crown was given unto him, and he went forth conquering and to conquer." So just using those two passages there, we're going to garner a whole bunch of information about who this individual is and whether he is the individual or he's coming out of the system. But nonetheless, we know that, we'll just break the passage down as it is. It says, when I saw when the Lamb opened one of the seals. So we know that in chapter 5 of Revelation that Jesus is the one that initiates these judgments. And we know that the seal judgments are followed by the trumpet judgments, which are followed by the bowl judgments. So they are all initiated right here with Christ opening the first one, because he's the only one that was found worthy in the entire universe, in the entire reality, heaven, hell, above the earth, below the earth. There's nobody that is worthy. And the reason that Christ alone is worthy is that he is our kinsman redeemer. He is God who became flesh in order to redeem mankind. So he's the only one like him in the entire universe. So he is the one that initiates this judgment, and it is a judgment. And secondly, it says, "And I heard, as it were, the noise of thunder." So when Christ opens this seal, it initiates this thunderclap, I guess, or very loud sound that goes forth. And you can tell that when this seal is opened, it is going to be heard, and it's going to be heard, and it's going to ring throughout the heavens. I don't know if it's heard on the earth, but it is for sure heard throughout the heavens. And we know later on in the book of Revelation, I think in Revelation 10, there's these seven thunders that are given, and John is told not to write them down. So that may be an additional seven judgments. We aren't told. But it's interesting that that seems like it's indicative of judgment of some kind, these seven thunders that we hear about later on. And so it says, one of the four beasts saying, come and see.
0: I have to interject right now, Pete, even as you're talking. When you say beasts, obviously some people think, well, is that the beast? These are the living creatures in other translations that are in heaven serving the Lord, so not equated with the beast later that we're going to hear about in Revelation. So I don't hate to interrupt you.
1: No worries. This is King James, so it just had it as a beast. Yes. The living creatures that we see in chapter 4 are these cherubim angels, and they have the four-faced angels. And so I'm curious if this first living creature that comes forward to say, come and see, if that's not the lion that we see that is mentioned first in chapter 4. So that's an interesting thing to think about. He says, come and see, and I saw and behold a white horse. So the white in scripture and in, you know, pretty much throughout the rest of human history, we associate white with purity, with righteousness. You know, when a woman gets married, she wears a white bridal gown, and it's something indicative across most cultures. And here, this is not the white horse that we see in Revelation 19. Satan can't create anything. He can only mimic and copy what God does. So this is his copy, counterfeit Messiah going forward. And he's going to seem very regal. He's going to seem very appealing, right? So we hear right after that so we know it's a man, it's not a woman, that he sat on him on this horse and he had a bow. So we know when Christ returns to Revelation 19, he doesn't carry a bow. He has a sword that comes out of his mouth, and he doesn't have one crown, but many crowns. And the crown that he's given here, and this is something that was given to the Antichrist in here in passage 6, verse 2. This crown, the Stephanos crown, is not something that he inherits. It's something that he earns. It's something that is given to him. And he goes forth with one mind to conquer. He goes forth to conquer and is conquering. So that is who we find in this passage as the first horseman of the apocalypse.
0: You know, the fascinating thing to me, as you said, this could be a personification of the Antichrist, that's what some think, or really representative of an entire system, but it is a counterfeit to Jesus Christ, and it's a counterfeit of the kingdom of God. So Satan has always had this this desire for him or for his, I'll call it avatar, the person he will rule through to reign on the earth. And I so appreciate your analysis. I think we could understand that God's sovereignty is clearly represented here because Jesus not only breaks the seal, unleashing this individual, but gives him a certain authority, shall we say, and that's a word used in Revelation. So even this evil actor is given authority by none other than Jesus Christ, not only proving that it is the wrath of God being poured out through this instrument, but that even Satan has certain limits on his power on this earth, only as far as the Lord allows him to go.
1: Right. And in Revelation 13:7, when he is out in the midst of the tribulation persecuting the saints, these tribulation saints, these people that will come to faith after the rapture and during the time of Daniel's 70th week, it is said that he is given authority to overcome the saints. So this is, again, something that is God is exercising through his sovereignty. But from the very beginning, God is sovereign. He's always sovereign. He always will be sovereign. But in that sovereignty, he has allowed mankind a certain degree of free will. And we saw that exercise in the Garden of Eden where Adam and Eve willingly disobeyed God. But from that time forward, from the garden going forward, after the fall, God began to put guardrails up, these divine guardrails up. And these come in the form of like the Noahic covenants, the laws, the Abrahamic covenant, all the different types of covenants and decrees that go forth from God are meant to guardrail humanity going forward so that they don't stray too far to the left or too far to the right. And when they do, there's always this kind of immediate judgment. Well, we saw the judgment with the flood. We saw later the judgment with the Tower of Babel. And we've seen through the institution of human government, God has been able to initiate and establish these checks and balances throughout the rest of human history. And so what we come forward to here at this point inside of the 70th week itself is that God removes those guardrails. And so the first judgment that is allowed to come forth is this man who is going to man or system goes forth, and then he goes and he establishes his, he's establishing a worldwide kingdom and mimicking, like you mentioned earlier, mimicking the kingdom that is to come. He's trying to be the to usurp that coming kingdom by establishing his own kingdom ahead of time. And we know that that's not going to work. But Acts 17, 26, when Paul was addressing the Athenians, he was mentioning to them that God is the one that establishes, from one blood, he has made all the nations that would come forth, and he has determined their pre-appointed times and the boundaries of that. So it seems like it's not that this Antichrist is this guy that God has hidden in some closet up there waiting to be unleashed on the world. No, instead, God is removing the guardrails from this and allowing, and once he does that, immediately this man and this system will come forth and they will begin to dominate and conquer the earth.
0: Yeah, I love what you said about God allowing people to receive the due penalty for sin, sometimes immediately. That's what Paul even says in Romans 1, 27. And the idea of guardrails, as my children were growing up, I always said to them, guard your heart. And while you're at home, I will help you guard your heart. So how should this passage and this understanding inform and guard our hearts to the end-time deception that seems so rampant today, both outside and sometimes beat inside the church?
1: Well, I just kind of staying on topic here is I like to go back to what, you know, the King Nebuchadnezzar in Daniel chapter 4 came to this understanding after boasting of himself and how great he was and how great his kingdom was. God humbled him for 7 years and he lived like a wild animal. And at the end of that, Nebuchadnezzar is saying, God is the one that appoints leaders and causes them to rise and causes them to fall. So I think we take comfort in the fact now that because we still have these governments in place, we still have these systems in place, that God is still exercising this particular kind of sovereignty over the nations, and we have time, and that this time has not yet come. Even though we see the architecture being built for it right now, we see the landscape is being terraformed for the beast kingdom that's coming. Even though we can see that and we have eyes to see, it's not yet. And so we can take comfort in the fact that it's not yet. And there's a lot of groups out there saying that we're in the tribulation now, or that we were in it 10 years ago, or it's already started. And there's a lot of fear mongering that goes along with these things. And those always come with agendas and then false teachings behind them.
0: Obviously, Pete, war and famine and death are not unleashed as widespread judgment simultaneously with this first rider. They are the next three horsemen of the apocalypse. So what does that say, along with the bow without arrows, regarding the initial tactics of the Antichrist in this system? And how does that align with Daniel 8, 11, and 2 Thessalonians chapter 2?
1: I mean, if we just look back historically, we can always see these great political movements go forth, whether we're talking about the Bolshevik Revolution or Mao's Revolution or, you know, all these things that go forth. And they always start off with these great ideas and these great plans. And then very quickly, what we see is that reality hits those plans and smashes them into 1,000 pieces. And so I think what happens with this Antichrist character that comes forth, and he's not called the Antichrist in Revelation, but he is called Antichrist by John, who was given the revelation. So in John chapter 2, and I think in another chapter, chapter 4, I think he is called the Antichrist that is to come, the Antichrist. So this is a pseudo Christ. He's going to be a fake Messiah. And he's going to come forth with all these grandiose ideas of how to fix the planet and how to fix the world, because the world's going to be reeling from the crisis of the rapture. I think that also that you're going to have the war of Gog and Magog will have taken place shortly after the rapture, but before the timing of this. So the world's going to have these power vacuums there. There's going to be calamitous events. A lot of lawlessness will have spread throughout the world. So he's going to try and regain control. And as many politicians are apt to believe, you never let a good crisis go to waste. So he's going to be the right man at the right time, the right place to capitalize on this. And he's going to, I think, put forth and capture this global control through technology. And it seems like through technology, he'll be able to capture control of the economies and then the governments themselves. And then lastly, the religious systems that will be in place at that time. But we know in Daniel 7, Daniel 8, Daniel 11, he's identified as the little horn. He's a leader that rises up amongst the other 10 horns. He supplants three, and then he takes over the whole thing. He's pompous. He's blasphemous. He is a man with fierce features and dark. He understands dark schemes, and he's very intelligent, very charismatic. And I think that rules out a lot of current leaders that we have right now. That there's a lot of folks that believe it's King Charles. There's a lot of people that believe it, Biden or whoever. You know, none of these men are going to have what this guy is going to have. The fact that we don't know who he is just yet is something that Paul indicates in 2 Thessalonians 2 that we are not going to know because of the restraining influence. Once the restraining influence or the restraining ministry of the Holy Spirit is removed at the rapture with the church, then it's allowed to come forth, right? That guardrails are removed, and then he comes forth to expose and to exploit, rather, the ongoing crisis. And that's where I think he steps forth. But he's not going to have to come forth with the sword first. He's going to come forth with flattery, words, understanding, very intelligent, very charismatic.
0: Yeah, he'll be a man with a plan, as we say. And I'm reminded, just like you said, that all the despots and dictators in the world come out initially as people of peace with great ideas. I think of even the new mayor-elect, as we're talking, Zohran Mamdani in New York, who became a charismatic young leader, energetic and exciting to some, and yet shortly after his election, he made it very clear he expects government to take over every sphere of life there in the city. Well, one more demonstration of the sovereignty of God is the fact that this person, this individual, the first writer, is given a crown. Who gives that crown, and how does that contrast with the supposed presumed authority wielded by the beast in Revelation 13?
1: So, I mean, if you look at it kind of at a tiered level, at the top level, God is allowing all this to take place according to his plan. So ultimately, God is allowing this to take place. Under that, we see in Luke chapter 4 where Satan is tempting Jesus in the wilderness. And one of the temptations is that he offers to give him all the kingdoms of the world if he would just bow down and worship him, Jesus to worship Satan. And Jesus rebukes him with scripture. But Jesus doesn't discount the claim that Satan makes in that statement. So it seems like there is some authority by Satan that is given to him to manage a certain degree all the nations of the world minus Israel. And it seems in this instance that Satan is going to throw everything that he has into this one individual. And in much the same way that when you look at World War II, look at the rise of Hitler. Look at how everything just seemed to be working out for him. And all of his plans going forward just seemed to be working. He was conquering and conquering. And it wasn't until about the midpoint when I think Satan realized, hey, this guy is not going to be able to do it. He's made too many bad decisions on his own, opening up a two-front war with Russia and the West. And I think at that point, Satan abandons him. And you can see the abandonment when these guys at the very end, they end up just taking their own lives, or they end up in just a terrible shape. And here in this instance right here, I think that Satan is empowering this man, and he's going to throw everything behind him. And so this man will not only have all the technology at his fingertips, he'll also have the adoration of his fellow co-leaders, who will then say, you are clearly the man with the golden touch. We're going to follow you. And then they throw their support behind him, giving him more credibility. And then ultimately, by the midpoint, we see that this man is going to demand worship of the whole world. And so he's going to really come to believe that he is God in the flesh. And so I think that some of this is given to him by Satan, or a lot of it is given to him by Satan, but it's also by his co-conspirators. These 10 kings and these other rulers and the false prophet are going to be feeding this guy's ego. And so it's going to be a crown that is definitely not inherited. It's going to be something that he takes and then he's going to run with it and proclaim his own kingship over the whole earth.
0: Yep. The sovereignty of God is still being wielded even through all the machinations of man. God's will be done. Well, what else can we learn about the relationship between divine judgment? Of course, this is an outpouring of wrath throughout chapter 6, and the human political systems that we're witnessing coming to fruition today, especially the rise of global governance that will finally find its fulfillment under the Antichrist.
1: Yeah, and so as I mentioned previously, that these guardrails that God initiated after the fall of Adam and Eve, we see this really reinstituted here in the Noahic covenant, where God makes capital punishment a form, the form of judgment for the charge of murder. And so in order to enforce capital punishment, one has to have a system in place that can actually enforce that, where we see the creation of governments coming forth here, the institution of human government. And so God has allowed these human governments to be these checks and balances to go forth. Obviously, after the Tower of Babel, this was something that was even more diversified across the planet, and all the different languages, all the different cultures, and those become their own forms of checks and balances. But if you go back to the Tower of Babel, what was the intention there? The intention was for them to come together, and first, they're disobeying God's decree already to be fruitful and multiply and fill the earth. Instead, they are congregating in the plains of Shinar, and they're under the leadership, presumably, of a man named Nimrod. If Nimrod is the man in charge at that time, then he would have been the world's first dictator. And then later on, we're going to see the final iteration of this with this Antichrist character, who's going to be the world's last dictator. And so there's always been this desire from Satan to bring all the nations of the world under one system so that he could corrupt that system and take control of it. And God has been able to stratify and diversify all of the different kinds of cultures and kingdoms out there to such a degree that Satan couldn't be able to do that. And it's only been in this last generation where technology has really leveled the playing fields to bring everybody under one system. We're no longer bound by the confusion of languages, the confusion of and the differences of culture and of currencies and things like that. Now technology, through digitalizing currency, through all the artificial intelligence and all the systems that we have that can translate very quickly any kind of language, any kind of dialect, we're trying to remove those guardrails in and of ourselves. And God, at the last, with the removal of the restraining ministry of the Holy Spirit, he's saying, fine, you want to have your own government, you want to have your own world ruler, you want to have your own system that is devoid of me, then I'm going to take that out. And then we see this rider on the white horse come rushing forward, right? And this is the guy, this is the judgment that mankind's first going to suffer. And they're going to suffer not only from the first judgment, the first seal judgment, but that rider on the white horse is going to ride throughout the entirety of the 70th week itself. And so he is going to be the overarching figure here, driving all of the judgments that are coming upon the earth.
0: You know, you say that Satan wants to rule over all the earth. I think that Satan also sparked in the heart of Adam and Eve the idea that they could be gods, because there's also a desire in man's heart to rule over things. Now, God gave us dominion, and so there's a rightful way that we are to rule and have dominion, but Satan wants us to do it without God as the ultimate Lord, and so some are tempted in that regard. Obviously, Satan has been a liar and a deceiver since the beginning, and you're touching on the world system that's already coming to the fore. What else do you see that manifests Satan's, strategy of counterfeit messianic, messianic tendencies, and what warnings does this provide for our world today that's conditioned by signs, wonders, and even technical or technological salvation?
1: Okay, well, a couple things too. First is that in John 5:43, Jesus said, you know, I've come in my Father's name and you didn't receive me. Another will come in his name and him you will receive. And we also know that Paul writes that this guy is going to come with lying signs and wonders. So this guy is going to come forth pretending to be a Messiah, but also having some kind of supernatural power backing him in ways he's going to be able to exercise across and woo the people and the populations on the earth at that time. But the thing that the way to counter that is that Jesus said, hey, I'm going to tell you these things beforehand so that when they happen, you'll know that these are the things that I've spoken of, and you know what I'm saying is true. So foreknowledge and why talking about these things now is so imperative, so that when people come across this after the fact, they'll know that, hey, this was something that these crazy Christians were talking about this whole time, trying to warn us ahead of time. And so it doesn't matter the supernatural signs and wonders. It doesn't matter how miraculous these things seem. If you have the foreknowledge that God is telling you beforehand that these are going to be lying signs and wonders and do not believe them, then that is a shield and armor that we can, or those then at that time are going to be able to use to protect and guard their own hearts and minds against the lies of Satan.
0: Well, and the other thing is, instead of just saying, hey, I'm saved, I'm good, I don't have to worry about all this, we can understand what Christ has chosen to reveal and so warn those around us to flee from the wrath to come, to flee from those 21 judgments that you've already spoken about. We know that in wrath, God does remember mercy. That's what Habakkuk prayed, and the Lord always remembers mercy. So even during the tribulation, there's opportunity for people to come to Christ. But as followers of Christ in the church age, it should be our urgent mission to warn people so they don't have to go into the tribulation, but can put faith in Christ right now.
1: Well, the last thing to recognize is that for us as believers, we're seeing the contours of this coming beast kingdom forming right before our very eyes. And that should not intimidate us, but it should embolden us to recognize that these developments remind us how rapidly the end of the age is approaching and that our redemption draws even nearer. And then for the unbeliever, I think the same signs carry a very different kind of weight. It's one of urgency and sobriety and rightful fear. These events should indicate the nearness, should not drive them away or cause them to delay making a decision for Christ or postpone it and think, well, I'll do that next year. I'll do that when I finish this current job or this education, etc. But today is a day of salvation. And so this should all embolden them to get right with the Lord before this time comes. Because what's coming upon the earth is a time that Jesus said was the worst time in human history. Past, present, future, it is going to be the worst time. And we don't wish that upon our worst enemies to go through that. So today is a day of salvation, and they should get right with the Lord, believe in the finished work of Christ on the cross in his death, burial, and resurrection for salvation, and they will be saved.
0: Beautifully said, Pete. I can't think of a better way to close out this conversation with that urgent warning and really that message of hope. Well, we will definitely put your website on the screen for people to be able to connect to you. But what other projects are you working on right now?
1: I'm working on a book with Terry James called The Machine Speaks, and it's going to be dealing with the technology behind the image of the beast. I'm currently transitioning my website from rev310.net. I'm moving over to Substack, and then just continuing with my weekly Monday Night Live live streams, and then other video projects with other creators and watchers out there proclaiming the soon return of Jesus Christ.
0: Well, Pete, thanks again for joining us on Christ in Prophecy. I'll hope to see you at the pre-trib conference, and we'll look forward to welcoming you back to Christ in Prophecy again soon, hopefully next time here live at Maranatha Acres.
1: Amen.
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4: Yesterday's prophecies for today's world.
5: When anyone, anywhere, responds to this knowledge by having a desire to know this God, God will move heaven and earth to get the message.
4: And now, the continuation of Hal Lindsey's Bible study, the book of Revelation.
5: And the judgment seat of Christ is one not of condemnation. You're not going to be there. It's not determined whether you should be there or not. If you're there, you were supposed to be there, believe me, because only believers are going to be there. So what's the purpose of the judgment seat of Christ? To determine rewards, right? It will determine what rewards you get. And 1 Corinthians chapter 3 talks about this, chapter 3, verses 10 through 15, I believe. Anyway, it says that every man's work shall be tried at the judgment seat of Christ, and to determine what it is. It says, some men will, there can be no foundation laid except Jesus Christ himself. In other words, salvation comes by Christ, not by your works. But it says every man's works that he builds on this foundation will be judged. Some will build with gold, silver, and precious stones. Others will build with wood, hay, and stubble. And it says the judgment will determine as by fire. And it says, if a man's works, which he has done, survives, he will be rewarded. If they're burned up, he will suffer loss, but he himself shall be saved. Now, some people are going to smell like smoke. But thank God you're there, huh? And, you know, I hope I'm not too smoky, because I sure don't think I deserve anything. But, you see, that is a judgment that's different than the one that is spoken of here, because it talks about it's time for them to be judged. Now, where does it mention this judgment? Look at Daniel chapter 12. Now, I want you to see the context. In the verses just before chapter 12, verses 41 through 45 is actually the battle plan of Armageddon. It tells us the movement of troops and everything else. I don't have time to go into this now. We'll get into that in chapter 16 if we're still here. And I really mean that. I don't know whether we'll still be here or not. And it's right after this holocaust of war that we read chapter 12, and it says, now at that time, Michael, the great prince, who stands guard over the sons of your people, Daniel was what kind of a person? He's a Jew, so he's guarding who? Israel. Remember that when we get to chapter 12. And there will be a time of distress such as never occurred since there was a nation until that time. And at that time, your people, everyone who is found written in the book, will be rescued. And many of those who sleep in the dust of the ground will awake, these to everlasting life, but others to disgrace and everlasting contempt. And those who have insight will shine brightly like the brightness of the expanse of heaven. And those who led the many to righteousness like the stars forever and ever. All right, that's talking about the resurrection and the judgment of the Old Testament saints, which will take place at the second coming of Christ when he comes to the earth. See, here he doesn't come to the earth. When the church is taken out, he catches us up to meet him. Here he comes to the earth. And Matthew chapter 25 goes through this about the separation of the sheep and the goats and the bad fish from the good fish and so forth. And those that are saved, that are the sheep, he tells them to go into his kingdom. It's a judgment of the Gentiles, Matthew 25. And whether you were a believer or not is determined by whether you helped out his brothers. Who were they? That's right. Because only someone who's truly a believer will help Jews in that time, because you're putting your neck on the line to help them. And by the way, you're just about doing that now. Because the Muslims are trying to make everything they can happen to make the United States back away from helping Israel. All right, now, that is then what it's talking about here when it says it's time for the dead to be judged, and back in Revelation chapter 11, verse 18, and so on. And it also says, thy bondservants, the prophets, and to the saints, and to those who fear thy name, the small and the great. Those who fear thy name, I believe, referring to the Gentiles who will believe during this period too. Now, he says that he is going to destroy those who destroy the earth. You know, I have often said that the tremendous destruction that we see predicted in the prophecies, and especially in the book of Revelation, that virtually everything that is predicted there can be done by man's own inventions. And that's why I believe we're going to see a proliferation of nuclear weapons like we'd never dreamed would take place. And Revelation chapter 9, when it announces that there's going to be this great army, 200 million soldiers coming from east of the Euphrates and crossing it. The Euphrates River, at the time this book was written, the New Testament, was the dividing line between the Near East and the Far East. It was called Asia. And so when this great army comes from Asia and gets to the Euphrates River, right after that, it says that this group of people are going to kill a third of the population of the earth with fire, brimstone, and columns of smoke, which is very, as we saw when we went through there, a very good description of a nuclear war. Maybe that's why we're not mentioned anywhere in prophecy about the last 7 years. Now, I hope that's not the way it's going to happen, but it'll be a quick ride up. All right, verse 19. And the temple of God, which is in heaven, was open. Literally, the tabernacle of God, which is in heaven, was opened. And the ark of his covenant appeared in his temple. And there were flashes of lightning and sounds and peals of thunder and an earthquake and a great hailstorm. Isn't it interesting that as God announces all of these great judgments that are coming and that he's now going to take possession of the earth, the scene switches to the temple of God in heaven. Why? Because I believe God wants especially Israelites to know that it is from this temple in heaven that all decisions come. And where does the focus get placed when we look at it? What does it say? The Ark of the Covenant. Now, that really tells me something. That reconfirms something I've been telling you all the way through the book of Revelation, that the church ain't here in the book of Revelation. In the war after chapter 4, the church is not on earth. Because this would have no relevance to the church. But the Ark of the Covenant had great relevance to Israelites. Now, I'm going to read from Hebrews chapter 8, verse 5, and you can just keep your place there. I'll just read it to you. It says, who serve a copy and a shadow. This is Book of Hebrews. It's talking about how the tabernacle was a symbol of things in heaven. So it says, who serve as a copy and shadow of the heavenly things, just as Moses was warned by God when he was about to erect the tabernacle. For see, he says, that you make all things according to the pattern which was shown you on the mountain. And the writer of the Hebrews' point is that the tabernacle, which was replaced by a temple, everything about it was made exactly after the pattern of one that exists in heaven. And that all of these things were designed to teach us something. Now, every Israelite knew that the place where God met and stayed with Israel was where? In the Holy of Holies. Where else? Exactly. He hovered over a throne

inside of the Ark of the Covenant. Now, the Ark was made of acacia wood, covered with pure gold. You know, as we look at that now, it's easy to take these symbols and to see what it was portraying. You see, the wood portrays the human nature of Jesus. The gold covering it, his deity. And so the Ark was really a picture of the Messiah. What did he tell them to put inside of that box? Aaron's rod that budded, the broken tablets of the law, and a pot of what is it? Remember I told you? Manna. Manna, that's Hebrew for what is it? And those three things were symbols of man's sin. First, Aaron's rod that's budded. That came in a situation where there was a revolt in the camp about who was God's appointed leader. And God had Moses and Aaron stand before this whole mob of a revolt. And he said, now, I'll show you who I have chosen. He said, you, Moses, give your staff to Aaron and have him hold it out. And he said to the leader of the revolt, you hold yours out. He says, now the rod of wood that sprouts living branches, that is the one I chose to be the leader. So Aaron's rod suddenly sprouted leaves and branches. All right. That was a picture of man's revolt against God's leadership, individually and corporately. Then he said, put the tablets of the law that Moses had when he brought down from the Mount of Sinai, and when he saw the camp in revolt and debauchery, he was so angry he threw those tablets down and they were broken. He had them put the broken tablets inside of there because it was a picture of the fact that we had rejected God's moral standards and broken his law. Pretty graphic, isn't it? You see, that was a picture of something else because he gave the Israelites this food every day except on the Sabbath. And he gave him twice as much on the eve of Sabbath. During that time, apparently no one ever got sick. They were in perfect health. But they finally came to the place, first of all, when it was on the ground and the first ones went out and they were wiping their eyes. They'd just come up out of the tent after sleeping. They looked on the ground and they saw all of these wafers around and they said, manna! What is it? And God said, great, Moses, tell them that's what its name is. What is it? And they shall call it, what is it? And then, after they'd eaten it and had all the, you know, never suffered anything, they finally said, we wish we had something else to eat for variety. We don't like this stuff. So the pot of manna was a picture of man's rejection of God's provision. So inside of this ark, there was a reminder of man's rejection of God's leadership, God's law and morals, and God's provision. And the two angels, which represented God's holiness, because they were of the order that always guarded God's holiness. They looked down, and when they looked down into the ark through the throne, what did they see? They saw the reminder of man's sin. Once a year, the high priest was allowed to go into the Holy of Holies, only him, no one else.

0: And he would go in with the blood of a spotless lamb. He would sprinkle blood on top of that throne. And if the high priest came out alive, they knew that God had forgiven them for another year. But how beautifully that illustrates something. Angel number one represented God's righteousness. This angel would look down and see that God's perfect righteousness, which man can never attain, he could see the symbols of man breaking it, but he looked and saw the blood, and we saw blood covering the sin. He said, I'm satisfied. The angel number two, representing God's justice, would look down and see the blood and say, judgment has been paid. I'm satisfied. That is what it means. Have you ever heard that complicated word, propitiation? That's what it means. God's justice satisfied by a blood offering. So when the angels would look at that and say, I'm satisfied, it was a picture. Then the throne of judgment became the mercy seat, because there is where God had mercy. And God continued his presence hovering over the mercy seat. And his presence was depicted by something that must have been awesome to see. I mean, I don't see how a high priest ever got out of there alive, but it was called the Shekinah glory. It was a brilliant multicolored light that was awesome, that depicted his presence there over the mercy seat. Now the Israelite looks up and he sees the ark while he's in the midst of the tribulation. And God is showing him, your sin has been covered because you had believed, because there will be many who will have believed. And he reminds them in Old Testament terms how their sin was forgiven. You see, that wouldn't have been applicable for the church. What would God have shown us? Some of you are wearing it. A cross. So it shows that during this time, this is the end of the age of Israel. That green line swerving under and come back over here. That was the unfinished age, and it is finished here. And the Ark of the Covenant is the way he symbolizes the gospel, the picture of the gospel. You know, I love to go through things like that. I don't know about you, but I just, you know, there's the typology that God set up in the Old Testament. Everything that he gave the Israelites had some symbolic meaning that applied to Jesus Christ. A lot of people read the book of Leviticus, and I'm sure you like, oh, I was, first time I read it, I said, what is this, a butcher's manual? And yet everything that it talked about had a symbolic meaning to something Jesus would do to take away sin. Everything. Because without the shedding of blood, there's what? No remission. A lot of people say, I sure hate to talk about blood. Well, I don't. That's why I'm going to heaven. Because it isn't because of anything I have done, will do, or ever will do. It's because of the blood of Jesus Christ that satisfied God's righteousness and justice and made it possible for me to walk into his holiness. Boy, I tell you, that's awesome to think about, isn't it? And there's no one too sinful for God to save. No one. And there's no one so good that Christ better save. Well, I want you to read chapter 12 for the next time we're together. Because it says, and a great sign appeared in heaven, and a woman clothed with sun and the moon under her feet, and on her head a crown of 12 stars. If you read, I'll give you a reading assignment. If you read Genesis chapter 37, verses 1 through 10, it will explain who the woman is, what the sun, the moon, and the stars are a type of. Typology again, you see. It'll explain it for you. So you do that before next, not next week, but the week after. And also, I give this chapter a name. The mystery of anti-Semitism. You know, if you look down through history and you see the irrational hatred that has always been toward Israelites. Now, you notice I struggle between Jew and Israelite. I use the word Israelite because that includes all the 12 tribes. Jew only includes three: Judah, Benjamin, and Levi. They are Jews. They became known as Jews when they were in Babylonian captivity, and Jew means Judah because they had been of the kingdom of Judah and they had been taken prisoner to Babylon. So when you say Jew, technically you're only referring to Judah, Benjamin, and Levi. Israelite refers to all the tribes. And let me tell you something. The 10 lost tribes, they ain't lost. God knows where they are. In fact, he's got 12,000 out of every one of them reserved unto himself. It's going to be 144,000 Billy Grahams turned loose at once. Anyway, you read through here and see if you can figure out why I call this the mystery of anti-Semitism, because it really explains why mankind has hated the Israelites all these centuries. There has been one massacre after another. And I'll be ready to read a few to you from history the next time we meet. But as for now, I want you to concentrate on the fact that all these horrible things we're talking about, because you have received the gift of pardon that Jesus Christ died to give you, you will not be here during these horrible things. One day soon, and I believe very soon, Jesus is going to come and he's going to snatch out every living believer on earth in the flash of a second. And some of you will probably not see physical death. Some of you sitting here, you're not old gray duffers like me, but I think I might make it too. God willing. If you have the guts to be a real revolutionary, come forward right now and accept Jesus Christ as your real revolutionary, and he'll make a revolutionary that will change lives.
1: Thank you so much for standing with me as a watchman on the wall. I pray daily that he will reward your faithfulness and protect and prosper you in these difficult times. Thank you again for being a vital part of my team.
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3: Thank you for watching His Channel. With a national update, I'm Elizabeth May. A new leader is stepping into one of America's most important national security roles. The Senate has confirmed Jay Clayton as Director of National Intelligence, a position focused on helping protect the nation and keeping leaders informed about threats around the world. According to NTD, the intelligence community works behind the scenes to watch for dangers, including cyber threats, foreign conflicts, and security risks. The mission is clear: help protect American families, defend freedom, and keep the country safe. Supporters say strong leadership, wisdom, and integrity are needed during these challenging times. Many Christian conservatives are encouraging prayer for Jay Clayton, government leaders, and military members, and those who serve to protect the nation. They believe leadership comes with great responsibility, and that those in authority should seek wisdom, make careful decisions, and serve the American people with honesty and courage. In other news, bravery comes in many forms, as a remarkable cat named Mirage. Mirage survived a nearly 400-foot fall at Bryce Canyon National Park while inside a pet carrier. After being rescued and receiving medical attention, the brave cat made an incredible recovery. The rescue pilot who saved Mirage, Chelsea Tu Gao, developed a special connection with the cat and later welcomed her into her own home. What began as a difficult rescue mission became a story of compassion and hope. Many Christians see this story as a reminder of our responsibility to care for God's creation and show mercy to vulnerable creatures. Mirage's journey shows that even tragedy, acts of love and kindness can bring new beginnings. In other news, missionary pilots also are using aviation to bring hope, help, and the message of faith to people living in some of the most remote places in the earth. This aviation ministry helps missionaries, medical workers, and relief teams reach communities that may be difficult to access because of mountains, forests, islands, or limited roads. Small aircrafts are used to deliver supplies, transport workers, and support ministries, serving families in need. Many Christian leaders say these pilots show faith through action by using their skills to serve others. Their work helps provide practical support while creating opportunities to share encouragement and the Christian message with isolated communities. Missionary aviation is an example of using knowledge and technology and personal responsibility to help others. Supporters say these efforts reflect Jesus' call to love our neighbors and to care for those in need. And a Christian animated series is reaching new audiences in Japan by bringing Bible stories to children and families through modern technology. Superbook is helping share the message of Scripture through colorful animation and storytelling. The program introduces viewers to important biblical stories, including accounts of creation and Noah, Moses, David, and the life of Jesus. Supporters say this ministry is opening doors for families to talk about faith, forgiveness, and God's love. Many Christians see this effort as an example of using technology for a positive purpose, strengthening families, and sharing biblical truths with the next generation. Thank you for watching His channel with a national update. I'm Elizabeth May.
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4: Truth, as we see it in the Word of God, determines and drives our experience with God. And so revelation radically impacts, even from the very beginning, our very view of God. Who said Revelation wasn't a relevant book, right? It is right where we are living. And I just wrote, our view of God determines everything about us, and that how can we encounter this Jesus in Scripture and still remain asleep?

0: The book of Revelation. It's the last book of the Bible and the last written word God would ever give us. But did you know, in addition to telling us about the future, he also tells us about himself? That's next on The King is Coming.
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0: I'm very excited to tell you about a brand new book I've written called God's Grand Finale. Wrath, Grace, and Glory in Earth's Final Days. 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And so Revelation becomes not just a book about the future, but a book to help you encounter God. And I go through it and highlight 13 amazing attributes of God that really rise out of the book of Revelation that help us become more intimate in our relationship with him.
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0: Well, we're starting a new series today called Revelation's Guide to Knowing God. And it's very interesting because when most people study the book of Revelation, they study it to try to figure out what's going to happen in the future. But as it turns out, God wrote Revelation not just to give us a heads up on history, but also to tell us who he is. And so Revelation essentially becomes a guide to knowing God. And we're going to dive into that today by looking at the God who is glorious. You know, the Bible begins here in the book of Revelation, the very first book, verse rather, it says that it's the revelation of Jesus Christ. That means it's an unveiling or revealing of who Jesus Christ is. And what John goes on to record next are about 13 different attributes of Jesus Christ that we see. So we're going to sort of do a jet tour over Revelation chapter 1, and let's find out who our God is, who Jesus Christ is. And he begins by telling us in verse 5 that he is reliable. He says in verse 5, this book is from Jesus Christ, the faithful witness. And what that means is that Christ is the one who's going to tell us the truth. Christ is the one who is reliable. He is trustworthy. He is credible. And how do we know this? Because he's proved himself to be reliable, to be credible, to be authoritative. And so Christ is reliable. He goes on to say that he is risen in verse 5. It says he is the firstborn from the dead. And that means he is the preeminent one who has been resurrected. So we're talking about a living Christ here. We're not venerating some dead teacher or some sort of religious leader. We're talking about the living Lord. So he is the risen Christ. He is the preeminent one. And then he says he's also the ruler in verse 5. He says he is the ruler of the kings of the earth. Now, this is a very important theme that John's going to pick up later at the end of Revelation when Christ comes back with the crowns that he's wearing on his head to conquer the kings of the earth. And he's called there, as we shall see, the King of Kings and the Lord of Lords. But this is establishing Jesus Christ's preeminent rulership over all of the premiers and presidents and popes and prime ministers and kings and despots and queens that have ever lived. Christ rules over them all. And then he gets more personal, John does, and he tells us now that he's the redeeming Christ. We read this again also in verse 5. Verse 5 is a dense verse that is just packed with so much meaning. But he says that he's the ruler of the kings of the earth. It says, to him who loves us, who released us from our sins by his blood. And this word released means to unshackle someone. And it says that he did this because he loved us. You see, the love of God is what motivated him to free us from the chains and the bondage of sin and to transfer us into the kingdom of his beloved son. And isn't it great to know that you've been redeemed, you've been set free, and that the power of sin no longer has any control over us? He says in verse 6 that we've been made to be a kingdom of priests. And this just speaks of our unfettered access that we now have to God through Jesus Christ. And I love what the book of Hebrews tells us in chapter 4, verse 16, that we have perpetual access to this great throne of grace. And it's only because of the shed blood of Jesus Christ, not based on anything any of us have done, but solely upon what he has done. He is a redeeming Christ. Now, as we reflect on that salvation, there's a response. And he says here in verse 6, to him be the glory and the dominion forever and ever. Amen. And you know, anytime we think about our salvation, we think about what Christ has done for us, the natural response is worship. And that's what we want to do. We want to worship God based upon what he has done for us. That's what motivates really everything we do for him, is because of what he's done for us. So based on that natural response, giving him the glory and all the dominion forever, now he turns and he says, this Jesus now is also a Jesus that is coming back one day. He's a returning Christ. In fact, look at verse 7. It says, behold, he is coming with the clouds, and every eye will see him, even those who pierced him, and all the tribes of the earth will mourn over him. Even so, amen. So this is a promise that Jesus Christ is coming back. It's speaking about not the rapture here now. It's speaking about the second coming. And it tells us that Jesus Christ will return to this planet one day. We're going to talk about that in this series on Revelation's Guide to Knowing God. But it tells us here that he's coming back, and it says that every single eye will see him. Now, we don't know supernaturally how God's going to accomplish this at the second coming. It could be because of modern technology. Certainly, at this event of the second coming in Armageddon, which we'll talk about later, that this event is going to be broadcast to the whole world, because the whole planet is going to be in anticipation of this great war that the nations are coming against God for. But it says every eye will see him. So nobody's going to be left out. Every person is going to witness. And it says they're going to mourn over this coming king. That doesn't mean they're going to feel sorry for him. It means that they're going to have a great sense of dread because the king has come back to claim what is his. So he is a returning Christ. Now he goes on to say he's also a regal Christ, in chapter 1, verse 11. Now Jesus is saying to John now to come and to take this vision, and he gives this vision to him with a loud voice. It says, like the sound of a trumpet. So there's a sense of a regalness to this, a sense that there's splendor, there's majesty in this trumpet voice here. And it says, write in a book and send it to the seven churches, to Ephesus and to Smyrna and to Pergamum and Thyatira and Sardis and Philadelphia. And it says that he is a person who is a person who is regal. And back in verse 8, we see even more about this. He says, I am the Alpha and the Omega, the one who was and who is and who is to come. So Christ is the beginning and he is the end. He is the point of human history. And that's one thing we need to understand, is that in the Bible, it portrays Christ as the very reason for our existence. In other words, the reason that you and I were created in this world is so that we might know and serve and enjoy our great God. And isn't that great to know that God created each of us for a purpose, that we're not just simply accidents of nature, we're not just products of evolution, we're the creation of a loving God. And that's something we need to keep in mind. And then he says again in verse 11 that John is to write these things to the seven churches. So again, the book of Revelation, the word revelation means to reveal. It means to uncover. Doesn't mean to hide. So there's not some sort of, you know, hidden code in Revelation that we need to try to uncover. No, it's already there for us. I know we do need to study it, But God wants us to dive into His Word, but He's not hiding it from us there. Now, something very interesting happens in the next few verses. John now, instead of hearing what Christ has done for us and hearing a little bit about who He is, now John actually sees this risen Christ with his own eyes. This is a vision. Just keep in mind, it's a vision that John is getting on the Lord's day. And this vision is a spiritual vision that he's getting. And it's a supernatural revelation that God is directly giving the Apostle John. And it says here in verse 13, we see the first thing we learn about this risen, glorified Christ. It says, in the middle of these lampstands, these seven golden lampstands, which represent the seven churches, it says, there was one like the Son of Man, clothed in a robe reaching to the feet and girded across his breast with a golden girdle. Now, this garment here that Christ is wearing, I believe, pictures the high priest of the Old Testament. In fact, when you read in the Septuagint, which is the Greek translation of the Old Testament, this is the same word that's used for garment that describes the Old Testament high priest's robe there. And so Jesus Christ now, all of a sudden, he's traded in his carpenter's robe. He's traded in his first century robe there. He's not passing out fish. He's not healing people of diseases now. But what Christ is doing now, he's come to present himself as the royal, righteous Christ. Verse 14 describes his head. It says, his head and hair were white like wool, and they were like snow. And this simply tells us about the glowing white brilliance of the countenance of Jesus Christ. In the Old Testament, in Proverbs 16:21, we read about how a gray head is a crown of glory. And there's a sense of wisdom, of legacy, that's associated with that white hair, that of wisdom and of sense of knowing the ages. And that's what Christ is showing us here, is that his head and hair are white like wool. It means that he has pure wisdom and that we ought to respect him. In fact, Colossians 2 says in verses 2 and 3 says that in Christ are hidden all the treasures of wisdom and knowledge. And this simply pictures this to John. Now, why is it important that he does that here? Because he's about to reveal to John the entire apocalypse here, as we're going to get into. And Jesus wants John to know that within Christ is the repository of all of the wisdom of the ages. And the reason this is important is because this vision that John's going to get about Revelation, it's going to get bizarre, folks. And so John needs to know that this is true knowledge. And again, it's coming from the faithful and true witness that Christ is. And he's going to give him complete wisdom as to what's going to happen in the end times there. It goes on to talk about his eyes are like a flame of fire. Now, this is not the Jesus you'd normally picture when you think of Christ teaching on the hillside or healing a leper or, you know, sitting in Mary and Martha's house and teaching about the Word of God. No, this is a different Christ here. He's risen. He's glorified. He's seated at the right hand of the Father. And it says his eyes are like blazing fire. What does that mean? Well, we believe that that means that he has a sense of a penetrating gaze to his look. In other words, he's about to peer into the very soul of the church and of these 12 churches here that we're going to look at here in the book of Revelation. And several years ago, I wrote a book. It was an autobiography of a man named Dr. Raymond Damadian. Now, Dr. Damadian is the man who invented the MRI. And I learned through researching with him that the MRI can see past what X-rays can see. They can see beyond what CAT scans can see. They see all the way through the bone. They see fluids and things in the body that nobody else can see or no instrument can see. Well, Jesus essentially is saying to John, John, I'm about to perform an MRI on the seven churches. I'm about to evaluate what's going on with my churches here. And so Jesus sees everything. He even sees our motives. 1 Corinthians 4 says that he sees even our very motives there. And so That's who these eyes are representing here. Now, we're going to see these eyes again because at the end of Revelation, it says that in Revelation 19:12, that Jesus Christ comes back to the earth with these same eyes. These are eyes that are penetrating with great judgment on those who have gathered there at Armageddon. So this is an incredible vision that John's getting of Christ. Now he moves on in verse 15. He says, we learn something else about our God. In verse 15, he says, and his feet were like burnished bronze. His feet were like burnished bronze. What does that mean? Well, it means that Christ is refining. This burnished bronze could refer to the brass altar in the tabernacle. And when the tabernacle was heated up, it glowed white hot. And it had this glow to it. And some commentators and Bible scholars believe that this is what he's talking about here, is that his feet are glowing in white hot judgment there. A divine judgment. He's standing ready to judge. Now, he's going to judge two ways. He's going to judge the church, and he's going to judge the nations, as we'll see. Moving on there, it says also previously in verse 10, it said that his voice was like a trumpet. But now, John hears his voice not like a trumpet, because the announcement's been made. The preliminary introduction has been made to his voice. Now it says in verse 15, that his voice was like the sound of many waters. In other words, Christ's voice sounds like the crashing of the waves against the ocean. Maybe you've been to the ocean sometime and you've seen those waves crashing against the rocks. There's a sense of authority about that, a sense of respect that you have about that kind of voice. And so John is seeing this. And now this tells us, this whole idea that Christ is a reproving Christ, is that he's about to reprove his seven churches. How do we know that? Verse 16, it says, and in his right hand, he held seven stars. Now, who could those seven stars be? You know, people say the book of Revelation is just a book about symbolism. But in this very chapter, he actually tells us who the seven stars are over in verse 20. He says, the seven stars are the angels of the seven churches, and the seven lampstands are the churches themselves. And so we know that the stars represent the pastors of the churches. So this letter of Revelation, this whole book of Revelation, was to be given to the pastors of these seven churches, and they were to circulate across all the churches, not just those churches there in Asia Minor. So these seven churches receive the word. Now, what are they going to get? Well, the next thing we see is what comes out of Christ's mouth in verse 16. And now we're clipping through this thing pretty quickly here, but I want to give us an overview and a big picture of who this Jesus is here. And John does the same thing. Verse 16, it says, out of his mouth came a sharp, two-edged sword. Now, this is very interesting, that because we see this again in Revelation 19. Now, there are two words that are used for sword in the book of Revelation in the New Testament. One is sort of a dagger-like sword, and it's the sword that that Peter used when he cut off the high priest's slave's ear in the Garden of Gethsemane. I believe his name was Malchus, and Jesus put that ear back on. That's more of a dagger sword. It's the word makaria. But this is another word. This is a word that it's a Greek word, rhomphaia. And rhomphaia refers to a long, broad sword. Think of a Braveheart sword. That's exactly what Christ is. It has coming out of his mouth. And the long Braveheart sword, it doesn't have a purpose for doing fine surgery. It's to do battle. And so Jesus is saying, I'm coming here to do battle, to wage war, to bring judgment. And I'm going to begin with my own church, because my own church needs to get its act together there. And so this sword, it cuts, it penetrates as he evaluates his church there. And so Christ has this sword coming out of his mouth. Now, it tells us again, not only is something coming out of his mouth, but now we see something about his actual face. Are you beginning to see the picture of who this Jesus is? It says in his face, in verse 16, was like the sun shining in its strength. Remember, as a kid, your parents told you, never look at the sun. If you look at the sun for more than a second, it can actually burn the retina and the corneas of your eyes. That's why we don't look at the sun. Well, John says the face of Jesus Christ was just like the sun in its strength. And this picture is really the glory of Jesus Christ, the great glory of Christ. Now, let's just pause there for a second to contemplate that. You know, we don't think about the glory of Christ very much. We think about His mercy, His grace. We think about His tenderness. We think about His kindness, His compassion. We think about His teaching, the great things that Jesus Christ did. But we don't think about His glory. And, you know, sometimes when people say, well, hey, I bumped my head and I went to heaven. I saw Jesus and I crawled up in His lap and just gave Him a big hug or whatever. But, you know, when John sees the glorified Christ is in heaven right now, guess what? He's seeing this glory out there. And it's a glory that is hard to really understand and to take in. And so John really is experiencing the glory of God. And when we encounter the truth of Scripture about our great God, then we are experiencing God. You know, sometimes we think we have to have some sort of emotional experience with God in order for it to be real. We equate that sometimes with being in worship in church and raising our hands or singing loudly, and certainly that's legitimate. But, you know, there's other ways to experience God when we just simply see, hear, and read His truth that produces a response in us. We experience God. And we should have some sort of reaction when we see who God is. And that's what John's happening here. In fact, it's so traumatizing to John. Look what happens next in verse 17. It says, "And when I saw Him, I fell at His feet as a dead man." Wow. I mean, this vision that John has been seeing of Jesus Christ, as seeing his head and his hair and his eyes and his mouth and his feet and his robe, all these things, this vision of the Christ caused John's internal nervous system to basically shut down, and he just passed out. He fell at His feet as if He wasn't even alive anymore. And so this is what I call the trauma of holiness, or the sensory overload that comes to us, really the terror of holiness at times. We realize that God is so incredibly holy. We'll look at this more in next time, but God is so holy that really seeing this kind of Christ should, in a sense, sort of wreck us. I mean, it should traumatize us. It should cause us to say, is this the Christ that I claim to know? And John is simply on his face, but look what happens next. And he said, it says, "And He laid His right hand upon me, saying, 'Do not be afraid, for I am the first and the last, the living one. I was dead, and behold, I am alive evermore, and I have the keys to death and of Hades.'" This we see, finally, is the reassuring Christ. In other words, Jesus, by placing His hand on John, tells John, "Look, John, I'm alive. I'm alive. And this Christ that you've seen, it's really Me, but I want you to know it's okay because I love you. I'm here for you. I was dead, but I am alive." Now, why is that important? Because a dead Christ can't do anything for us. A dead Christ can't give a revelation, but only a living Christ can. You know what else it tells us? That John the Apostle, it tells John that everything he had done in serving Christ and in sacrificing Christ for Christ was legitimate. It was all worth it. And how do we know that? Well, John went through a lot. Church fathers wrote that John was boiled alive in oil, and yet he came out of the oil praising God. And so knowing that Jesus is God, that He's alive, that He's in charge, knowing these things is an assurance to us that He's going to take care of us. He lays His hand upon us when we see this chapter here and these truths. And so meeting Jesus Christ and knowing God is not a flippant encounter. It's a very serious and impactful thing, and it ought to really shake us to our core. And so knowing God involves seeing this glorified Christ and encountering Him. That's the way God begins the book of Revelation. He wants us to see His Son before anything else. And so truth, as we see it in the Word of God, determines and drives our experience with God. Let me say that again. Truth, as we see it in the Word of God, determines and drives our experience with God. And so revelation radically impacts, even from the very beginning, our very view of God. Who said Revelation wasn't a relevant book, right? It is right where we are living. And I just wrote, our view of God determines everything about us, and that how can we encounter this Jesus in Scripture and still remain asleep? Well, that's the beginning of this series, The Glorified Christ, the God who is glorious. We'll pick it up again next time on The King is Coming. Don't miss it. Hi, I'm Jeff Kinley. We've been talking about on The King is Coming this man named Noah, and as it was in the days of Noah. Well, that's based upon a book that I wrote a few years ago called As It Was in the Days of Noah, Warnings from the Bible about the Coming Global Storm. And in this book, we talk about how the days that Noah experienced are the days that we're experiencing right now, and how we can navigate those difficult times. I think this is a very relevant message for the world today. And it was when the book came out originally in 2014. It immediately went to number one, became the number one prophecy book in America. It rose to the number 94 spot out of 8 million books on Amazon, and got me on programs like Fox and Friends, The Glenn Beck Show, The Ben Shapiro Show, and hundreds of other radio and TV shows. And I think it's mainly because it just struck a nerve. Well, today we're living in those days as well. And we've updated the book now, republished it. I've added 2 new chapters to it and added a bunch of new content in the back. I want you to get a copy of As It Was in the Days of Noah. It not only open your eyes to what's going on in the world around you as the Bible predicts, but also equip you on how you can walk in these difficult times. Pick up a copy of As It Was in the Days of Noah.
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7: 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Your host, Eric Hovind, affirms the ultimate authority of God's Word, the truth of creation, and why it matters to you.
4: Ever notice we have a strange habit? If someone invents a better mousetrap, we celebrate the engineer. If somebody builds a faster computer, we admire the designer. If somebody creates a robot that can sort packages, weld steel, or vacuum my living room, we hand out awards. But when it comes to the most sophisticated machine any of us will ever own, you're sitting in it right now, the human body, we're told nobody designed it. Now, that is an interesting exception, don't you think? I mean, inside of you are roughly 37 trillion cells. Each one is packed with molecular machines, so small that you can't see them without a powerful microscope. Yet they're busy building, transporting, repairing, communicating, and defending around the clock. I mean, your brain, 86 billion neurons connected in ways that still leave neuroscientists scratching their heads, all while running on about the same amount of electricity as a light bulb. Now, if somebody showed you a machine that assembled itself, powered itself, repaired itself, replicated its own parts, defended itself from attack, and eventually built another machine just like itself, you probably wouldn't assume it was the result of an accident. Well, today, we're going to take a tour through what might be the greatest engineering marvel in the universe. It's the human body. And once you see how it all works, you may find yourself asking a very simple question. If every machine we know requires intelligence, why would the greatest machine of all be the only exception? Hey, if you're new here, welcome. I am Eric Hovind, and every week we chase down big questions about science, history, and the Bible, not by repeating what everybody else says, but by looking at the evidence for ourselves. Sometimes the evidence confirms what we've always been told, sometimes it doesn't. But either way, our goal is not just to win an argument, it's to discover what the truth actually is. If you're watching on social media and you enjoy this conversation, please do me a favor, like it, share it, and subscribe if you haven't already. Not because the algorithm, if I can say it, deserves your affection, but because somebody else might be asking the exact same questions and your like might be what shares the answer with them. Now, if you're going to have a conversation with an engineer or about engineering, it helps to do it with an engineer, preferably one who's spent an entire career designing machines. And then became fascinated with machinery inside every human being. Professor Stuart Burgess has taught engineering at both Cambridge and Bristol. He worked with the European Space Agency, helped design the transmission system for Britain's Olympic cycling team, and he's published more than 200 scientific papers. In other words, he knows a thing or two about engineering because he's seen a thing or two about engineering. The interesting part is what happened after spending decades studying engineering, what he discovered about living things. Instead of becoming less impressed, less interested, he became even more impressed. So impressed, in fact, that he wrote a book called Ultimate Engineering to give you a glimpse inside the mind of how an award-winning engineer views the human body. Today, we're going to explore some of those discoveries together. Please help me welcome my guest today, Professor Stuart Burgess. Professor Burgess, welcome to the Creation Today Show, sir.
5: It's very good to be with you. Thank you, Eric.
4: You are an absolute delight to listen to. I've heard your lectures. I've heard you speak in person. I've spent time with you at conferences. What a delight to have you take all this engineering marvel and put it down into layman's terms. What got you so interested in engineering in the first place?
5: I think one of the main reasons was working on at the forefront of engineering on Olympic bikes and spacecraft. There was a demand for the best possible performance, optimal engineering, and the best way to do that is to learn from a master designer. And the best designs are seen in biology. More and more engineers are recognizing that. And I have found since studying design in the human body and design in animals, that has been not just a great inspiration, but it has absolutely given success to my work. So it's been a very good decision.
4: Yeah. You guys have won a few things and a few medals off of your design work, that's for sure. Are you watching, by the way, the World Cup, which happens to be going on right now?
5: Yeah, I really love the World Cup in football because it really illustrates how well designed the human body is. In fact, we've had a few jokes here in the UK that it was very close to the 250th anniversary of American independence that America got kicked out of the World Cup. We just wish it, you know, what it would have been like if England had knocked out America on that anniversary of the during the World Cup. That would have been something.
4: That truly, I'm kind of glad that did not happen, but I would not have been sad if that matchup had happened on July 4th and America got the victory. I got to tell you, that would just be almost like confirmation from God, but it didn't happen. We're out. You guys are still in. So we'll see what happens. Now, I'm part Norwegian, and we got England versus Norway coming up as of right now. So excited to see how that match unfolds. But yeah, I can't help but think every time I see these guys score these amazing goals, their body do these amazing things. I mean, that Norwegian dude that had that, he had a header not long ago that just, to see that kind of human body and what it can do truly is an engineering marvel, to take that kind of a beating and keep on going. I'm kind of curious, do you just sit back and enjoy it, or are you thinking through the engineering aspect even as you watch soccer?
5: Yeah, I am thinking through the engineering, and often in my thoughts, I'm comparing the best humanoid robots, like Optimus Robot of Elon Musk, comparing it with the human body, and there's really no comparison. Even Elon Musk recently has been marveling at the design of the human body, because he knows firsthand that the Optimus robot cannot play football, cannot run, cannot jump. The hands are not very skillful. And I think this is a really important lesson for people. If you compare the very best humanoid robots, they're just not a touch on the human body.
4: Wow. What is it that, by the way, what is it that makes us recognize something as being engineered? Because I almost throw up my hands and then I go back to scripture, and the Bible says people are going to be willingly ignorant of certain things, the creation, the flood, the coming judgment of God. And the Bible in Romans tells us that the reason they reject the idea of the designer, or the idea of God, or the idea of creation is not because of science, it's because of sin. So there's a blindness that's taken place. So I see it from the spiritual, a theological aspect. You work with these guys as well. Is there anything that you see that goes, okay, how can they recognize these 5, 10, whatever factors of what engineering looks like, but deny the engineering over here? How do they see that?
5: I mean, that's a big question. If you take someone like Richard Dawkins, he has admitted that biology is the study of things that have the appearance of being designed. He does not deny things look designed, but he just wants to be in denial that there is actually a designer. So it's his worldview. He's made up his mind there's no designer, despite whatever any of the evidence suggests. But having said that, a lot of my academic colleagues are actually agnostic and in private would admit that everything does look designed.
4: Interesting. Okay, so let's get to the human body. Why do you now believe, and have now written a book about why the human body is the greatest engineering system ever discovered?
5: Yeah, about 5 years ago, I was asked by the Discovery Institute to write a book on engineering in the human body.

0: God is incapable of producing an imperfect design. And so that's when I called the book Ultimate Engineering, It's Perfection. And in my book, I quote several senior biologists who actually use this word perfect. There's perfect engineering in the human body. That's what modern science is showing. Science absolutely supports the Bible.
1: I remember years ago interviewing you and you discussing the human knee joint and the detail you were able to go into from a design, from an engineering perspective about this extra little kick out and why it has to do that. And the tendons and the different things that connect on the different sides to allow this joint to do what it does. And I thought, wow, you have dove in not just on a simple, oh, look, it's a hinge. Like, look, it's a basic hinge. You know, it's like your door has them. You got three of them on every door or two of them on every door. It's just a hinge joint. You're going, no, it's way, way more than that. If you had just 1 minute to convince somebody that the human body was not the product of blind chance, but was designed, which piece would you go to in 60 seconds to say, well, let me just tell you this?
0: Well, I mean, you just talked about the knee joint. I often carry around with me Lego. And this Lego, piece of Lego here, is what engineers call a four-bar mechanism. In your knee joint, you have what's called an inverted four-bar mechanism. So the red bars are your cruciate ligaments, the posterior anterior cruciate ligament. As your knee joint rotates, this mechanism works like this. You have what's called a moving center of rotation. Engineers are just in awe of this mechanism because it produces an optimal, what's called mechanical advantage. I've had a PhD student working for 3 years just on this mechanism, just one aspect of the knee joint. And engineers, this is one of the types of mechanisms that engineers want to copy to make better mechanical systems. And that's called an irreducibly complex system. You cannot evolve that step by step. You need all four bars present at the same time. It cannot be produced by a series of evolutionary steps. You need that intelligent designer to bring everything together in one point. But apart from the knee joints, the other joint that I would go to is the joints in the foot, the human foot. That's the represents the first chapter in my book, and I explain the human foot is just far superior to robot feet. You know, one of the things I've been enjoying in the World Cup, especially very skillful players like Lionel Messi, the way he can change direction with his feet. You compare that with a humanoid robot. I don't know if people have seen the Chinese robot football teams where you have three robots playing football. They cannot run, they cannot jump, they cannot twist and turn. It's completely like comparing chalk and cheese, the superiority of the human foot. The human foot has 33 separate joints inside it. Robot feet tend to have one joint. They're trying to change that to two or three joints. If you ever need a prosthetic foot, it tends to be just a stiff lever. You can't actually get a functioning prosthetic foot. You can for a knee or a hip, but the foot is just too complicated. Engineers cannot replicate the human foot. So football is a very good illustration of the superiority of the human foot. And in my book, I explain that the human foot is this wonderful arched structure. In fact, it's a triple arch. If you can see on this diagram, you can see three dotted lines showing the 3-point contact on the foot, which is the perfect contact with the ground. If you stand on one leg, you put your center of gravity right through those three lines, through those three arches. And engineers will tell you that it takes precision engineering to produce an arched arch like a Roman block arch. You need precision wedge shaped bones. You need the key bone, like that keystone at the top of a Roman arch. And something like an arch cannot be evolved step by step. I don't know if you're aware of this.

0: but when building a Roman arch, you need a jig to hold everything up together until the last stone is put in place. Only then can you take the jig away, because without all the stones, the arch cannot stand up, which is why the human foot could not evolve step by step. The whole of those three arches have to be there all at the same time. But just one last point on the design features. The thing that makes engineers just in awe of the human foot, and that is that it has adjustable stiffness. The human foot can go from being very stiff to very flexible. And that's the key to the agility of athletes like footballers. They can twist and turn. They can make their foot stiff when they launch into accelerating away. When they land, they can make their foot flexible. And that's one of the key things that engineers are just not able to do. That's why engineers are not able to produce a fully functional prosthetic foot. And this is a key point. According to evolution, the human body should be worse than human technology because evolution is restricted to step-by-step change. It's restricted to so-called just good enough design. It's restricted to vestigial parts. So evolution predicts the human body should be bad. But what we keep finding is that the human body is vastly superior to biology. So evolutionists have discovered recently they have a big problem. How can they explain that the very prediction of evolution is completely back to front? It's the opposite of what they've been predicting the last 20 or 30 years. So it's a great problem that the evolutionist has.
1: Now, you did this book for the intelligent design community, the Discovery Institute, and the Discovery Institute just came out with a film, The Story of Everything, which pretty much shows, guys, look, the whole evolution worldview is done. Would you, from a scientific perspective, say, yes, we're, as a scientific community, we're going to have to wash our hands of this whole notion that something like the foot or the human body in general could have evolved in a step-by-step process, and that concept, while a good idea potentially during the early stages of science, is now something that has to be done away with?
0: Yeah, that's definitely true. But what's interesting is if you take evolutionists like Nathan Lentz, he's in complete denial. For example, he claims the human foot is a bad design. He claims you could fuse all the foot bones together and that would be a better design. And I'm really worried about people reading his book and following his advice, because if you do that, you become quite disabled. So I'm seriously worried about the consequences. But of course, what his claim of bad design is not based on science. It's based on what evolution predicts. If evolution was true, our foot would be a bad design because evolution says we've evolved from quadrupeds. But he's so wedded to his worldview of evolution that he writes in his book what evolution predicts, and he won't listen to what the science is saying. And so we have this, in a sense, a wonderful conflict in biology. You have biologists who are doing observational science saying the foot is a brilliant design. I mean, let me just show you a quotation. It's on one of my slides. On the left-hand side, and I do this in my book, I quote what the experts say. And a lot of these experts are not Christians. But this expert, Simsek, who wrote a book, Comparative Kinesiology, he said the structures in the ankle work in perfect synchronization. And in my book, I keep having these quotations talking about the perfect design of the human body. So I put his quotation, and he's done a lifetime of work researching the foot. And I put his quote next to the quote of Nathan Lentz, who's written a book called Human Errors. And he says the human foot must be a bad design because there wasn't enough time to evolve a good design. So I say, well, which one do you want to believe? Do you want to believe the person who worked in the biomechanics of feet all his life, or the evolutionist who hasn't studied the foot but is simply telling you what evolution predicts? Which one do you want to believe? And this was a big motivation for writing my book, because I was aware that many high school students are not being told what the experts believe. They're being told what the evolutionist is claiming. And that's one of the reasons for writing my book, to correct that terrible injustice.
1: That's interesting. So you're actually looking out going, whoa, whoa, whoa, world. You're being deceived. You're being lied to because the worldview is dictating the communication rather than the science and the knowledge dictating the communication.
0: That's absolutely correct. Humanists have control of the narrative. And just to give you one of the biggest examples of a disconnect between what science shows and what children, students are taught, when it comes to the origin of life, if I speak to my colleagues at university, most of whom are not Christian, if I say to them, do you have confidence in in abiogenesis, the idea that life could spring from a chemical soup? 99% of them will say they have no confidence at all. There's no scientific evidence for abiogenesis. And yet, in high schools in the United States, students are clearly encouraged to believe that, yeah, scientists do believe that abiogenesis can happen. They are being seriously misled about what science shows, and not just what science shows, but what academics actually think. Students in high school should be told that academics have no confidence in abiogenesis or even macroevolution. So there's a terrible disconnect, inconsistency.
1: Yeah, they're literally being deceived. They're being lied to. They're being fed a story. Well, that's why I do appreciate the people that have grown up in the secular system that have been told the story, but looked at the evidence and gone, wait a minute, wait a minute, wait a minute, wait a minute. This evidence doesn't fit. Like, for example, you've got a slide on the human foot versus the chimp foot, and we're led to believe the story is, look how similar we are to chimps. Chimps eventually evolved into human beings. And you would say no.
0: Yeah, because the foot of a chimp is like a hand. If you look at the diagram, you can see it has a big toe, which is basically like a thumb for grasping branches. And because it's a hand is very flexible. It hasn't got that arch design. So when a chimp stands up on its feet, for the chimp, it feels like he's doing a handstand because chimps have four hands and four arms. And comparing a chimp foot with the human foot, it's like chalk and cheese. There's absolutely no similarity whatsoever. In the case of a human foot, our big toe points forwards and we have this stiff, arched structure. And so it's impossible that one could have evolved into the other structure.
1: I'm curious about the engineering perspective on the human foot. Will we ever be able to create a foot like the human foot in engineering, or is it's just too complicated? The machines are too tiny, the ligaments, all the different pieces, there's just too much there. I mean, I notice how where we're at on the hand, robotic hand, it's still missing, some things. It doesn't have near the dexterity of what the human hand has for a robotic hand, but it is able to grasp and do different things. And they're not making a hand or a clasper that is better than the human hand when it comes to the diversity of jobs the human hand can do and things like that. So what is your view? Are we ever going to get there in engineering, or engineers will never be able to reach this level of perfection?
0: Well, engineers are making pretty good progress. In the case of the foot, engineers have managed to produce some crude toe joint joints so that robots can begin to stand up on their toes. In fact, on one of the slides, it shows a paper I published in 2023, where my own lab produced a bio-inspired arched foot, with toe joints. But that's cutting edge technology that hasn't been put into prosthetics yet. So I think in the next 10 years, we will start to see better functioning feet. But it's quite clear there will never be a robot that can enter the Olympics, whether it's football, BMXing, snowboarding. It will never begin to have that level of agility that humans have. But there will be improvements in functions.
1: I mean, we do see Tesla cars being able to drive themselves. So, would you say that the ability to the processing ability is there, but the mechanical ability is not. I don't even know how much you look into that, that almost the software inside the hardware fast enough to run. We've got to have the hardware of the brain, the software of the thoughts and the neurons to be able to go and tell the hands what to do. And you look at sports or you look at all kinds of anything in life, the ability to react quickly and judge an entire situation and make this reaction, it is incredibly impressive. Can we get there in the computing, hardware, software, and then in the engineering world, or we're just, man, the human body is the ultimate design?
0: Okay, well, you've put the question in quite a good way because it is a system problem. But just to illustrate how we will never fully catch up or really get really close, in the case of a robot, there might be a couple of hundred sensors. In the case of the human body, there are hundreds of millions of sensors. In the case of a robot, there are 50 actuators. In the case of the human body, there are 700 actuators. And not only that, but the human brain integrates the senses. So when you start to move, you have position sensors in your joints, you have touch sensors in your feet, you have other pain sensors and other movement accelerometer sensors, and your brain integrates everything together at a speed that we cannot match. Earlier, you were talking about the power of the brain. The equivalent supercomputer is at least 100,000 times bigger than the human brain. And so the computer in a humanoid robot is just a tiny fraction of what the human brain can do. But it is a whole system thing. Natural muscles are better than our actuators. Natural materials are better. The sensors are better. And in the human body, as I say, we have millions of sensors. It's just on a different level to what we see in the human body.
1: Next week, we're going to have a great show. It's going to be a good one to hear. We're talking about the biblical cure for addiction. Matt Schroeder, pastor I got to speak with up north, he's going to share with us the biblical cure, and you're going to want to hear it because with all the different studies and all the different things and all the different mechanisms today, there's still just one real cure for addiction. And I know you're going to want to hear it. I look forward to having you guys on next week. Between now and then, let's go share the gospel with somebody who needs to hear it. God bless.
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0: Oh, hello. Belt and I were just remembering the town's reaction on Pastor Shepherd's teaching on anger.
1: And boy, did we react.
0: Oh, was Pastor Shepherd ever angry at us?
1: Well, you know, it just goes to show you that anyone could fall into a trap.
0: Yep, Pastor Shepherd was so angry at us that he didn't even realize that he fell into the same trap we did.
1: You know that scripture he's always talking to us about the birds coming after the seeds and that? We were prime examples of just how fast those birds can come.
0: Oh, I know. Just on Sunday, we heard the service, and then, bang, on Monday, we're all at each other's throats.
1: I didn't think Miss Charity had it in her. Did she really say that about Mr. Looney?
0: Oh, and more. You should have seen Mayor Hope. He just about turned purple.
1: Oh, thank God Pastor got there at the right time.
0: Yep, God is good. He's never early, he's never late, he's just on time.
1: That's it. Why don't you just watch now and see just what happened in Faithville on that Monday? And then maybe you won't fall in the same traps that we did.
0: What's wrong with him?
2: He came in grumpy this morning.
0: He doesn't have anything to eat on his table.
2: All he asked for was a cup of coffee. All morning long.
0: Nothing to eat?
2: He mustn't be feeling well.
0: Would he have to be sick in order not to eat anything?
2: I don't know.
0: You know what? Maybe I should just go over there and ask him what's wrong. You know me, Mr. Consoler.
2: Yeah, right.
0: No, really. People like to spill their guts to me.
2: Ugh. Not a very good picture there, Mr. Cartwright.
0: Don't worry. I'll have him talking in no time.
2: All right. Okay.
0: Hey, Del! What's wrong with you?
1: Cartwright, you make like a fly and bug off.
0: Funny one, Mr. Del. Yeah.
1: Isn't there somebody else you can go and bother?
0: I'm not trying to bother you. I'm just telling you I'm here for you, good buddy. You can tell me anything. You know me. Soul of discretion.
1: I can tell you anything?
0: Yeah, anything at all.
1: Come over here, tell me something.
0: Okay.
1: Come here.
0: Okay.
1: I don't want anybody else to hear this.
0: No, no, no.
1: Are you ready?
0: Yeah. Get lost! Are you crazy? You could wreck an eardrum doing that. Oh.
1: Well, that's what you get for being nosy.
0: I wasn't being nosy. I was just concerned.
1: Well, then I gave you something to be concerned about. Your hearing.
0: Oh, you are the most miserable person I ever had the displeasure of knowing.
2: Oh, Mr. Consoler. Mr. Dove, is there anything I can help you with?
1: Charity, what does a paying customer have to do to have a little peace and quiet and be left alone in your diner?
2: Well, Mr. Cartwright here, he was just trying to help.
1: Well, you can both help by leaving me alone.
2: Okay, then I'll leave you alone.
1: Miss Charity, my coffee's cold.
2: Oh, well, why didn't you tell me?
1: I just did.
2: Oh, okay, I'll get you a fresh cup of coffee.
3: Boy, is he cranky.
1: I am not cranky.
0: You are too.
1: I am not.
0: You are too.
1: I don't have to sit here and take this. I'm going to the diner in the next town. I'm going to get some peace and quiet over there.
0: Ha! Remember what Pastor says. Anger rests in the bosom of a fool.
2: Ow. Nice going, Mr. Consoler.
0: Well, you know, there's some people that just can't be consoled.
2: Well, maybe not, but I'm worried about him.
0: Why? He's just being himself.
2: No, you know when people are angry all the time, it can cause stomach ulcers and all kinds of medical sicknesses, not to mention their spiritual life.
0: Well, I don't care. He deserves to be sick, the old crankpot. I don't even know why I'm friends with him anyways.
2: Mr. Cartwright, just look at you. Mr. Doubt's anger has made you angry. See how anger can spread? Just like a poison.
0: No way! I'm not gonna let old Meanie poison me!
2: Oh!

0: Hello, Miss Charity.
1: Hi.
0: Mr. Cartwright.
2: What's so good about it?
0: Well, the sun is shining. The birds are singing. There's not a cloud in the sky.
2: What are you, a weatherman now?
1: Mr. Cartwright, hush up. It is a beautiful day, Mr. Looney. What can I get for you?
3: I think I'll have the special, Miss Charity.
2: What else is new? Mr. Cheap always gets the special.
1: Mr. Cartwright.
0: I beg you pardon.
1: Yeah.
0: Just because a man is wise with his money doesn't make him cheap.
3: And if you would be a little more careful with your money, maybe you wouldn't have to come to my bank for a loan.
2: Oh. Not only are you cheap, but you're a big mouth too.
0: I resent that remark.
2: No. You resemble that remark.
0: Well, excuse me, Miss Charity, but I think the air in here is a little stifling and stiff. I think I'll go eat my lunch at the booth.
2: Stifling and stale. La-dee-da.
1: That is too, Mr. Consoler.
4: Hi, Charity. I'm in such a hurry. I've got so much work to do back at the office.
1: Oh.
2: Well, you'll have to wait your turn. I was here first.
5: That's easy for him to be here first. It's what he does instead of work.
2: Oh. How do you know what I do with my days?
1: I'll be right with you, Miss Evans.
5: Well, I hope you're going to finish with my order first.
1: Ooh.
5: You know, I don't think it's good practice to serve the demanding customers. What about your loyal paying customers? I think you should pay attention to them first.
1: Oh.
2: Paying? Huh. We all know how you like to pay. And you know what else, too? He doesn't tip. We all know that.
4: Are you implying that I'm demanding? You have your nerve.
2: If he holds on to his nerves as tightly as he holds on to his money, he'd have bags of nerves.
5: Oh, yeah, like coming from a guy like you that sits around all day instead of running his business.
4: I come in here on a perfectly lovely day to get some lunch, and this is what I have to put up with? Abuse? Charity? I demand service.
5: There you go. Demanding.
2: Well, why don't Miss Demanding and Mr. Cheap have lunch together?
4: Now, wait a minute here,
1: Will everybody please stop? Please. Stop.
4: Fine! Take everyone else aside!
1: Oh, Miss Evans, please, just have a seat over there, okay?

0: Frankie!
1: Well, it's not my fault. He pushed me. I want you to arrest him.
0: He who? I don't see anybody out there.
1: Oh, sure. Turn a blind eye to crime.
0: Frankie, nobody's going to turn a blind eye. Now, if someone is responsible for you looking like this, then I'll take care of it. So, how about you tell me exactly how this assault happened?
1: Okay, well, there I was walking along, minding my own business, and I came across this fruit stand, and I thought, well, I'll sample some of the fruit, just to make sure this guy's not selling bad fruit in Faithville.
0: Ah, so just out of the goodness of your heart, you decided that you'd steal some fruit.
1: I'm offended. I didn't steal. Everyone samples fruit. Anyway, I look up and this guy's yelling his head off at me. So I thought, Frankie, you don't have to take this abuse.
0: Frankie, what did you do next?
1: Well, I sort of lost my temper. Just a little. And before I know it, all this fruit goes flying towards this guy's head.
0: Frankie, you had a temper fit.
1: Well, I prefer to call it a simple temporary lapse in behavior. And besides, I was provoked.
0: You know, Frankie, a lot of folk in town have been telling me that for about the last month, you seem to be mighty angry a lot.
1: Well, is being angry so bad?
0: Well, according to Proverbs, it can't be. Let me show you something here. In Proverbs 29:22, it says that an angry man stirs up strife and a hot-tempered one commits many sins.
1: What sin did I commit?
0: Well, what would you call throwing fruit at another man's head?
1: Well, I didn't mean it. That should count for something. I just lost control.
0: That's what anger does, Frankie. It causes you to go out and do things and say things that you shouldn't do. And that's sin.
1: I still don't get it.
0: Okay, listen. You get angry at someone, so you go out and you do something that you shouldn't. Now, that man gets angry at you, so he comes back and he does something that he shouldn't. Now, this goes on and on and on and on. Before you know it, Frankie, you've got a whole lot of sinning going on out there.
1: Okay, so I need to stop getting angry. But how?
0: With God, Frankie.
1: Oh, no, not again.
0: Yes, Frankie.

0: too happy, so happy. Oh, Charity, lovely Charity. I'd like to get a plate of your super delicious fried chicken.
1: Oh, that is good. You know, Mr. Up, you're like a breath of fresh air around here.
0: Oh, thank you, Charity. I'm determined to have a wonderful day.
1: Good.
0: So how are all you here?
2: Be quiet!
0: Ooh. What's wrong with you guys?
1: Never you mind, never you mind.
2: What mind?
0: Say, Pastor's message on Sunday on anger was really wonderful, wasn't it?
3: Mm-hmm. Why, I feel like I could take on the whole world, and with a smile.
1: It was a good teaching there, Mr. Up, one we could all learn from.
0: Absolutely nothing is going to make me angry anymore.
1: Good.
3: Yes, sirree. I have a whole new outlook on life. As a matter of fact, you could say I'm a changed man. Why, I've got an angle on this anger stuff. Yes, sirree, there's absolutely nothing that's going to make me angry anymore. As a matter of fact, Faithville's going to see a totally new side of Mr. Up. I'm going to have a smiling face
0: and cheerful. Neither rain nor sleet nor hail. Oh, that's the mailman's line. Anyway. Excuse me, I got to go to the little boy here.
4: Oh. So,
5: Mr. Perfect is a changed man, is he? Let's just see how changed he is.
2: He thinks he's so smart. Pastor preached it, and now he's got it down pat. Just wants to make the rest of us look bad. Well, we'll just see whether or not Mr. Up is a changed man or not.
6: That man is completely nuts. What does he think? Running a puny little garage like that is like running a business? I'm a businessman. I certainly have control of my emotions, I think. I'll show him. Mr. Up, how's business? A little stressed?
3: No, stress? I don't have any stress.
6: Oh, right. How silly of me. I mean, you need to have business to be stressed.
3: Well, I have business. What do you mean by that?
6: Well, I suppose if what you call business is sitting around the diner all day, then yeah, but I suppose you really don't have much else to do anyways.
3: Are you insinuating something?
6: Oh, no, Mr. Up. I'm just making an observation. I mean, it is a good thing you're a mechanic, because if you were running this diner, well, you'd eat all your profits.
1: You just ignore him, Mr. Up.
2: Hey, Up, are you finished with my car yet?
3: Well, you just brought it in this morning. You said you weren't in a hurry for it.
2: Well, maybe I changed my mind. If you're too busy eating, maybe I'll just send it to another mechanic.
7: You may just as well take it to another mechanic.
3: Well, now, wait just a minute here. No, no, I'm not going to do this. I'm not going to get angry. I'm a changed man.
2: Well, why don't you leave and change my tire?
3: Charity, can you get my lunch ready and send it over?
1: Mr. Ab, don't listen to them. You know the old saying, misery loves company.
3: Nope. I can tell when I'm not wanted. But I'm not going to let other people's bad attitude drag me down to sin.
1: I hope you're all proud of yourselves.

0: exhibit. What happened? I thought you were just coming over here for a quick bite and then coming right back to the office.
1: That was what I had intended.
0: Oh, well then, I guess you're having lunch here.
1: I do have a lunch break in my contract.
0: Oh, yes, of course. I didn't mean to imply that you couldn't take a lunch break. I just thought that
1: just thought that I'd rush right over here, shovel down some food, and then hurry back to town hall.
0: No, not really. That's not what I thought.
2: That's the problem, Mayor. It's just really hard to get good help. Nobody wants to work around here anymore.
1: Excuse me? I most certainly do want to work. How dare you imply otherwise? You don't know what I'm like as a worker.
0: I'm sorry. I guess I just didn't think.
3: Well, that's a fine statement coming from the town's mayor.
4: Wait just one minute. Just because you're mad at Mr. Dowd doesn't mean that you have to take it out on all of us.
2: Yeah, well, that's rich coming from a barber who likes to sit around the diner all day.
3: Who asked for your opinion, Mr. Looney Tooney?
1: Sticks and stones will break your bones, but names will never hurt you.
3: Oh, yeah. You've been working at the mayor's office for, what, 4 years now, and that's all you've learned?
2: Yeah, maybe we should call a town meeting and elect a new mayor, and maybe a new secretary.
0: Okay. Just a minute here. Mr. Looney, don't you know that Miss Evidence has very strong opinions and feelings?
3: Now he thinks he's a pastor. Pastor Hope, what a joke.
4: John would make a wonderful pastor, just like he's a wonderful mayor. And Miss Evidence, she's a wonderful secretary. Just because she's a little overly excited doesn't mean she doesn't do a good job. And...
1: Oh, don't bother trying to explain. I finally found out what you really think about me. Overly emotional, Miss Evidence.
3: Not any worse than being Miss Happy Happy Waitress all the time.
4: What are you trying to imply? That I should go around being miserable like you? Or with a bankroll for a brain like someone I know around here?
2: Well, I'm not surprised by that undeserved attack on my intelligence. And what should I expect from a hash slinger like you?
0: Now, just a minute, Mr.
4: Yeah.
0: Looney. Miss Charity is not just a hash slinger. She happens to be the owner, the cook, and the waitress of this fine...

0: Damn it. You just can't call her like that.
1: Yeah, you should have never taken her.
0: I do perceive there could be a problem here.
2: What, you had to go and get a doctor's degree to figure that one out?
3: Well, that was uncalled for, Mr. Cutright. Why, Doc here, he's a fine doctor for this area. I mean, Faithville should be glad to have a doctor like him. I mean, it's not every town that can have a doctor that has so much free time on his hands. I mean, big city doctors, they don't have time to do anything. At least Doc here has time to fellowship with everybody here.
0: Wait a minute. I don't have a lot of extra time. I keep myself pretty busy. I have a lot of patients, you know.
3: Come on, Doc. I can see it from the front door of my bank. I don't know how you don't become utterly bored with yourself. I mean, your job can't be that fulfilling. But then again, some people like to be a big fish in a little pond. There might even be a few people in town here that might commend you for your total lack of ambition.
0: I suppose you became the banker of Faithville because of your total lack of ambition.
4: Doc, Mr. Looney, I think we've carried this thing a little too far.
5: Mayor Hope, why do you always use the royal we when you're talking about situations that don't include you? We must try to be reasonable. We must not be rude. When you know full well that you're talking to Doc and Mr. Looney, so why use we?
2: He thinks he's fooling us into doing what he wants.
6: That is not true. John is simply too honorable to be pointing fingers at anybody. After all, the mayor is not supposed to be taking sides.
3: Well, as mayor, he has to remain neutral. I mean, try to remain neutral. How else do you think he gets votes?
0: So to become mayor, you had to become wishy-washy.
4: Doc, Mr. Looney.
3: Oh, now come on, Mayor. Don't get so upset. You know, politics is a case of you scratch my back, I'll scratch yours. I mean, you play that game very well.
7: Hey, hello? What's wrong with all of you? I cannot believe what I'm seeing here. I just get done teaching on anger, and look at all of you. Boy, you're sure ripe for the picking, aren't you? You know, I'm getting tired of teaching on some things and nobody listening. You know, you look at you, a bunch of grown adults acting like a bunch of children. Well, wait a minute, I take that back. I just went by children on the way here and they're behaving better than all of you. Well, it didn't take long for you to let Satan get in and rob you, did it?
3: Oh, I suppose that's just how it's happened to you.
7: You're right. Look at me, yelling my fool head off because you're all yelling.
2: Our fool heads off at each other.
5: We really fell into the trap this time.
7: How did all this start, anyway?
3: Oh, we seem to have forgotten.
8: Wait a minute. Now I remember.

0: I suppose you all think this is very funny.
1: Desserts for everybody on the house.
2: Oh, right. Oh, great. Yeah. Yeah.
3: All right, you guys. I've thought about it, and now I'm really angry.
0: I'm sorry I missed that.
4: Oh, doubt you should have been there.
0: You know, that Mr. Looney sure does have a sharp tongue for a smooth-talking banker.
5: Well, that's the problem. We all have a sharp tongue when we're angry.
0: That's what Pastor meant when he said that anger lies in the bosoms of fools.
5: Yeah, later, Doc was telling me that a lot of sickness come from angers, too.
0: You know, it was kind of nice to see you get in trouble this time instead of me.
5: What do you mean by that?
0: Well, I wasn't even there. I left before all the excitement. You know, you could say that I was a hearer of the word, not a doer like other people. It's kind of nice being the righteous one for a change.
5: Oh, wait a minute, Mr. Righteous One. This was all your fault, so you had just better get off your high horse, because you're the one that instigated it all.
0: Mr. Righteous, what a statement. Why don't you just admit that I'm better than you are?
5: The day will never come that I would admit that. If it wasn't for you, we wouldn't be in this mess. You know, I wouldn't have had to play the counselor. And, well, everybody in Faithville knows that you're the most miserable person around.
0: That's it, Adam. Try to blame me for your sin.
5: I'm no Adam, and you're the sorriest, meanest Eve there ever was.
0: You're just jealous. Why don't you admit that I'm a better man than you are?
5: The day would never come that I would admit that.
0: Those are fighting words, Cartwright.
5: Oh, you want to fight, eh?
0: I can take care of my anger. I can control my emotions.
5: Anger? Yes.
6: You were born, Matt. I'm the most calmest one in this island.

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0: you got your shot done yet?
1: No, it's too nice of a day.
0: Come on, we only got a little bit of time. We only have a couple of days to get everything in order.
1: Well, I don't see why we all have to rush around and clean and just for some other people.
0: Come on up. You know how important this is to Mayor Hope.
1: Yeah, we're all working on a beautiful day just so Mayor Hope can impress some fancy pants.
0: Look up. Hasn't Mayor Hope been good to us? These are his college buddies. He's only trying to make a good impression. He wants to show Faithville off.
1: Well, I don't want to be showed off.
0: Well, then, you know what? You can just get out of my shop.
1: Well, what if I want a haircut?
0: Well, then you just go to the next town, Mr. Sluggard. And besides, the other townspeople are just as diligent, too.
1: Go ahead, Mr. Diligence. I'm going down to your favorite fishing hole.

0: hello there, Mr. Looney.
1: Mr. Leave.
2: What can I get for you today? We're having a fall special on pies.
1: Oh, pies? That sounds like a wonderful idea. I love pie, Mr. Leaf.
2: Great. What kind would you like? We have a cherry, we have the blueberry, we have the harvest apple, meringue.
1: Cherry, blueberry, it doesn't matter.
2: Okay. There you go. Is there anything else I can get for you?
1: Actually...
2: Yes?
1: Make it two pies, Mr. Leaf.
2: Two pies? And it doesn't matter?
1: No.
2: Okay. There you go. Two pies. Now just put that on your account.
1: Sure.
2: Mr. Looney, is there something wrong?
1: Wrong, Mr. Leave? I wouldn't say wrong. Perhaps an oversight. I mean, it can happen to anyone.
2: An oversight? And just what kind of oversight would you be talking about?
1: Mr. Leave, you're 1 week late with your mortgage payment. Now, it's an oversight, and it can happen to anyone.
2: Wait a minute. No, that cannot be. A week late?
1: Mr. Leave, you know, it's something that can happen to anyone, and I understand that hard times could be a problem here. All you had to do is come to...
2: Mr. Looney, my store is doing an excellent business. I don't understand why the payment is late, but I can assure you, we are not falling on hard times.
1: Okay, Mr. Leave, if you say so, I understand a man's pride. If you say your business is doing as well as it's doing, then I'll take your word for it, and I know you'll take care of this matter as soon as you can. I won't mention your difficulty to anyone. Goodbye.
2: My difficulty? A week late.

0: Oh, well, thank you for the company. So, how's town hall looking?
1: Oh, not bad. I'm going to get a final sprucing up today. I want everything to be just right.
0: Yeah, John sure is insistent on everything being so perfect, eh?
1: Yeah, I know. Yeah. I have a feeling there's something more to this visit because it's just not like Mayor Hope. You get anxious about things like that.
2: You know, that's true. It's not like him to put on airs or try to impress people that are important.
1: Well, it sure is important to him now. He made me send out reminder notices 3 times.
2: Well, there's more here than meets the eye.
1: Hey, Charity.
2: What?
1: I'll try to get it out of him at the office today.
2: Yeah, and if he comes in here today, I'll see what I can do.
1: Oh, that's great. Well, I'm off. You know what they say, a woman's work is never done.
2: Ah, but the hand of the diligent shall rule.
1: I like that. Picture this. Mayor Evie Evidence Ruler.
2: I don't think that's what the scripture means.
3: Just kidding.
1: Hi.
3: No. I'll see you later.
0: Okay.
1: Oh! Ouch!
0: Oh! Mr. Up!
4: You need to walk where you're watching.
1: Oh, forget it, Charity. Have a wonderful day, Mr. Up.
0: Yes. And my diner's closed. I'm sorry.
4: But she was here
0: for a couple of hours.
4: She even had a coffee.
0: Well, yeah, well, Miss Evidence comes every morning real early for a coffee all the time. And anyways, why aren't you cleaning your garage right now?
4: I'm not getting into that cleaning business. Just to impress a bunch of old stuff shirts for Mayor Hope.
0: Mr. Up, your garage is an eyesore.
2: With us cleaning up all our businesses, yours is going to look even worse.
4: So? I don't care.
2: What? Aren't we being a little bit selfish here and maybe a little bit lazy? And you being on the council and everything.
4: Hey, just because I'm on the town council doesn't mean you can be pulling strings like I'm a puppet. Besides, Miss Charity, it's a beautiful day outside, and I want to go fishing. I got nobody to go with because everybody's busy cleaning.
2: Mr. Up, we have to be more diligent. Then you can go fishing. If we all chip in and get all our work done, then there'll be more time for fun.
4: Why don't you just go and make me something to eat, and I'll sit right here and direct you.
2: Mr. Up, my diner is closed. I am not going to be making you anything. Get cleaning your garage.
0: Bye, Mr. Up, please. Please.
4: You can't. Bye. You know you're abusing a member of the town council.
0: Oh, yeah.
4: You need to have respect.
0: I'll show you respect. Goodbye, Mr. Up.
5: Where did this all come from?
6: What's that, Miss Rosa?
5: All the dust. I wonder if Eve had to contend with dust.
6: Oh, a dusty paradise. What a thought.
5: Forgive an old lady her complaining.
6: Oh, Miss Rosa, you don't complain. As a matter of fact, when I'm about to run off my list of complaints, I think of you as my example.
5: That's because you've never heard me talking to the Lord. Before I realize it, sometimes I'm actually telling him how to run this world.
6: You think he needs the woman's touch sometimes?
5: Any fine job.
6: A wise woman, a very wise woman, once told me that many hands make work light.
5: Sounds like a very smart woman.
6: Mr. Up,
1: take off your shoes.
4: Well, excuse me.
6: Oh, yuck, greasy socks. No, put them back on.
4: Take them off. Put them on. What is this, one of those ladies' things? You know, move the chair over here. Oh, no, I think it'll look better over here.
6: Yes,
4: no,
6: put them
4: we'll
6: on.
4: Move it over here. No, it's not good over there. Move it over here.
6: Please.
5: Mr. Up, it's just that we've spent the whole day scrubbing the entire floor. We don't want you undoing all our hard work.
6: There.
4: Smells fishy in here. What is that?
6: It's not fish you smell, Mr. Up. That is fresh lemon scent. And we've cleaned this office with that.
4: Well,
6: it's a cleaner.
4: Smells.
5: Mr. Up, if you're looking for Pastor, he's not here. He's gone to my greenhouse to pick up some plants and flowers.
3: Plants and flowers? What's he gonna do with plants and flowers? Clutter up his office?
6: They are not all for Pastor Shepherd. Miss Rosa has made some arrangements for some storefronts as well, and he's also picking those up.
3: I see. Well, where's a pastor when you need him?
4: Oh, I know. He's out picking flowers. Great. Just when a person needs them.
5: Mr. Up, can we help you?
3: Well, maybe.
6: No, no,
1: don't,
6: no!
1: Don't sit there! Oh, good.
5: Sit here. Yes, that's
3: no, fine. Let me just take my dirty self out of here.
5: Mr. Up, we didn't mean to hurt your feelings. It's just that we've been working so diligently to clean this entire office for Mayor Hope's visitors.
4: Go ahead. Push me out the door like everyone else. Call me a sluggard. Join the crowd.
6: Oh, Mr. Up, please.

0: This is not funny, and it's all your fault.
1: Frankie, how's your coming in here covered with pie my fault?
0: Well, I tried controlling my anger like you told me the other time, and it didn't work, so this is your fault.
1: I know I shouldn't ask this, but why don't you tell me the whole story?
0: Well, there I was, an innocent bystander on the corner where the fruit stand is.
2: An innocent bystander?
0: Yeah, I was just minding my own business, and all of a sudden the owner comes over and he says he wants me to pay for the apple that I just ate.
2: Go on.
0: Well, I says to him, I'm not paying for that apple. It didn't taste right. And so he says, well, if it was so bad, why did you eat the whole thing?
2: And why did you?
0: Well, I just wanted to make sure the whole thing was bad and not just part of it. I mean, I'm a fair-minded man. Then he says, you ate my apple, and I want you to pay for it. He said it real mean-like.
2: Well, that still doesn't explain the pie.
0: Well, I'm getting there. So there I was, unjustly accused, and I started thinking about it, and all this anger started rising up in me. And I thought, remember what Officer Wisdom said. So I got up to walk away, and he wouldn't let me. He started ranting and raving and yelling, and he made me so nervous that I just dropped that apple, the second apple.
2: What other apple?
0: Well, I took two apples because I wanted to make sure that all the apples weren't bad. So anyway, the apple falls on the ground, and he's still ranting and raving, so I started thinking about it, and I thought about it, and I picked up the apple. I got so angry, and I threw it at him. And then he turns around, he reaches on the counter, he grabs his big old pie, and all of a sudden, smoosh, right on my head.
2: Frankie, you had no right sampling his apples. That's stealing. Now, and furthermore,
0: I don't want to hear any more of this. I tried controlling my anger, and it just don't work.
1: Look, Frankie, right here, in Proverbs 4, verse 23, it says, guard your heart with all diligence, for out of it are the issues of life.
2: Now, one of your problems, Frankie, one of many I might add, is that you don't guard your heart with diligence. Now, you chose to go somewhere knowing that it would probably make you and someone else angry. Now, you thought about it, and then you thought about your anger, and you went ahead and you did it anyhow instead of doing what was right.
0: Well, what was I supposed to do?
1: The answers are all right here, Frankie. They're right here.
0: I don't want to hear anymore.

0: Now that you mention it, I remember having that envelope in my hands. And I remember I put it on the counter.
1: On the counter.
0: Yes, because I had to look up some figures in the order book for that new order that came in.
1: The order book,
0: And
1: yes.
0: then. Oh, dear. Oh.
1: Oh dear. All you can say is oh dear. Mr. Looney thinks we're losing our business. How could you forget? Oh.
0: Well, I am not the only one who makes mistakes around here. And besides that, if I hadn't been so busy with the order.
1: Oh, so now you're insinuating that I haven't been doing my part?
0: Oh, no. I am not insinuating anything. I'm telling you.
1: Oh, well, you didn't forget to go see Miss Charity yesterday. You didn't forget to go shopping today. You didn't forget to stop and see Miss Evidence and her wallpaper.
0: Well, it must be very difficult to live with such imperfection.
1: I'm telling you. Now, dear, calm down.
0: Oh,
1: Calm
0: and
1: down.
0: now it's dear.
1: We all make mistakes.
0: Yes, we do.
1: Better be Mr. Looney.

0: That new soap just did wonders for this jacket. It's never been so clean. I'm gonna look great tomorrow. Doc, am I a sluggard? No, you seem like a pretty hard-working guy to me.
1: Really?
0: Yeah. Oh, mister, look what you did. I was saving it for the visitors tomorrow. I wanted to look my best.
1: Is that any way for a bestest friend to talk to a bestest friend?
0: I'm sorry, Mr. Up. It's just that I want to look my very best tomorrow.
1: Not you, too. What is wrong with this town? So work for what?
0: Well, it's for Mayor Hope.
1: It's too nice of a day to work. All I wanted to do was go fishing, and to go fishing with somebody. Somebody to talk to. But no, work, work, work, work, work.
0: Well, Mr. Up, everybody's just being diligent.
1: What's all this diligent stuff?
0: Well, don't you remember, Pastor? He was talking about being diligent as being eager, sincere, to do your very best.
1: Well, I did a few swipes with the old dust rag.
0: Did you do your best? Were you working with excellence?
1: Well.
0: Well, what does the Bible call the opposite of diligent?
1: Not diligent?
0: No, a sluggard.
1: Are you calling me a sluggard? Some friend you are.
0: Well, Mr. Up, listen.
1: Never mind. I'm going to leave before you throw me out like the rest of the town.
0: Be reasonable, Mr. Up. Oh.
1: You just pretend that I don't even exist. Why, to this town, I'll be the Mr. Invisible Sluggard.
0: Mr. Oh, brother.

I don't know what's wrong with Mr. Up today, but he's been on my mind. Whatever he's feeling and whatever he's going through, Lord, please be with him.

0: hi. Going fishing?
1: I got no one to go with.
0: Well, I can understand that. Everybody's out cleaning up their place. Boy, it doesn't look like you're having too good a day today.
1: No, I told you, I can't find anybody to go with.
0: Well, you know, I'd really like to help you out, but I've got a lot of work left to do here. Oh, by the way, have you started cleaning up your shop yet?
1: No.
0: You haven't got much time.
1: Well, it's too hard.
0: Too hard. If you'd started early like everybody else did in Faithville, you got to be diligent, Up. You got to be diligent.
1: Are you calling me a sluggard?
0: I didn't call you a sluggard.
1: But you were thinking it.
0: How do you know what I was thinking? Well, to mention it, you are a sluggard.
1: You all think you're so smart. Well, I'm going to go fishing, and I'm going to have a good time, even if it kills me.
0: Well, here's the barrel of laughs today.

0: Phew! Well, Mayor Hope, that about does it. The office is as clean as a whistle.
1: You know, I'm really proud of you, Miss Evidence. The shops and storefronts are just like picture postcards.
0: And you could eat off the floors.
1: You know, I knew that if we were diligent, we could pull it together.
0: Okay, Mayor Hope. Confess.
1: Confess?
0: Oh, come on. You wouldn't go through all this trouble just for some old friends. There's more to this than meets the eye.
1: Miss Evidence, you are too perceptive.
0: Now that we both agree about that, tell me everything.
1: I think I'll wait.
0: Wait? For what?
1: Maybe later on this afternoon.
0: What is so different about this afternoon?
1: Well, I'm planning on having everyone over at the diner, and I'll tell them everything that's going on at that time.
0: Oh, I can't wait. I'm just not good at it.
1: Miss Evidence, you're just going to have to learn how to wait. Let this be a lesson in patience.
2: I have that form you requested, and... Oh, Miss Evidence, I didn't see you sitting there.
1: Miss Evidence, you've really been working hard today. Why don't you take the rest of the day off and, well, go visit with Miss Charity. I'm sure she could use a break right now.
0: Oh, trying to get rid of me, eh?
2: Well, I don't know about that, Miss Evidence. It's not every day your boss gives you the rest of the afternoon off. Why, I'd be running out of here.
0: Why don't I just file these for you, Mayor Hope?
2: I think I'll take care of those, Miss Evidence.
1: I'll see you later at the diner, Miss Evidence.
0: Yeah. Oh, okay. I can take a hint. If he thinks he's going to get away with that. So, you've come back for more, have you? Oh, no. Oh, no. Oh.
3: You know, I never realized how ridiculous I looked wearing one of her pies.
0: Oh.
3: Until I seen your face.
2: Well, you know what? Why don't you just mail that mortgage payment in and I'll just...
0: Mr. Lunini.
2: No, not another word, really. I understand how hard times affect people in different ways.
0: Oh.
2: I'm leaving now.
0: This is all a misunderstanding. That wasn't meant for him.
3: Well, would you feel as badly if it was me?
0: Oh, but I've just made a complete fool out of myself.
3: It's okay. Mr. Looney will understand. And I've been thinking about this whole thing. It's partly my fault. You know, I haven't been as diligent as I should have been around here, helping you out with the orders and stuff.
0: But I'm the one who didn't send out the mortgage payment.
3: Which could happen to anyone.
0: Oh. I could have been more diligently taking care of our bills and paying our mortgage.
3: Oh, we both could have been more diligent. What do you say we go find Mr. Looney, pay our payment, and we'll just apologize to him for our lack of diligence?
0: It sounds good to me.
3: Oh, the look on his face.
0: On whose face?
3: What are you doing?
4: Ladies, there's no more chicken soup.
5: Everybody, here comes Mayor and Mr. Looney.
0: Okay,
5: Mayor, fess up.
6: Yeah, Mayor, what's going on?
4: Hey, hush up. Leave him time to get in.
1: Okay, first of all, I want you all to know how proud I am of you. I gave you something to do. You roasted the occasion with flying colors.
0: Mayor Hope, come on. We're dying with anticipation here.
7: Hey, Mayor, why don't you just tell them before they explode with excitement all over Miss Charity's clean floor?
1: Oh, okay. I'll satisfy your curiosity. I did tell you the truth. There are several of my friends coming to our town tomorrow, but they're not just coming for a visit. I entered Faithville in a contest. Wait, let me finish. I entered Faithville in Canada's most beautiful town contest. Ooh. It just so happens that the photographers that are coming are old friends of mine. I just found out that they're coming tomorrow.
2: And we're going to be on television.
6: Television.
2: We're going to get a plaque and the prize money that's going to be split among all the businesses in Faithville.
1: Not only that, we're going to be interviewed by Home Magazine.
5: Oh, I know we'll win.
8: I know we're going to win.
1: The Bible says that there are blessings for the diligent person.
8: And just think of all the new business that can create. I can't believe my hardware store is going to be on TV.
0: What is he doing?
1: Well, you know Mr. Up.
2: Yeah. Mayor Hope and I, we've planned a party, a celebration for everybody.
1: Yes. As mayor of Faithville, I declare the rest of this day a party day.
2: Yeah.
1: You've all worked diligently, and you deserve it.
2: That's right.
9: Oh, I wish I had been diligent. Now everybody's having a party, and I gotta have my shop cleaned by tomorrow.

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3: Welcome to World News Briefing. I'm Tom Hughes. My co-host today is Pastor Brandon Holdhouse. Hey, Brandon, great to have you here.
4: Yeah, good being with you, my friend. We were just together in Pennsylvania, so now we're here on the internet. So, yeah, it's been good.
3: We are. We've been all over. We're going to be in Santa Barbara coming up in a couple of weeks, too. Going to be really looking forward to that. And really, listen, folks, this is going to be an amazing program. And Pastor Brandon has a program on his channel now, and it's been doing exceptionally well. He has a few different programs here on his channel doing exceptionally well. I'm sure pretty much most of you already know about or watching them. And make sure you catch those. Oh, don't forget, we have the Tom Hughes Report that is also here on his channel on Fridays. And but with that, that's mine, by the way, everybody. That's my program. All right, let's get rolling with this one. Check this out, Brandon. M.A. Rothman reports a White House leak tipped off Iran to Trump's strike plan. Even Israel wasn't told. Someone inside the U.S. government leaked President Trump's classified military plan for a major strike on Iran, and the operational details were sensitive enough that even Israel's own intelligence service wasn't read in. The plan reportedly involved as many as 50,000 U.S. service members, along with destroyers, refuelers, and fighter jets staged across the region for a potential strike campaign on Iran's military infrastructure. Senior Israeli intelligence officers said they weren't even aware of the details of the plan. One source close to the operation said a measure of just how tightly the White House was holding it. The leak, which surfaced over the weekend, is being traced to someone high within the U.S. government. No suspect has been named, but critics are already demanding prison time for whoever it was and disclosing classified national defense information to aid a hostile foreign power can carry decades behind bars under federal law. I'm looking at this thinking, you know, we see all the things that are happening on the right. There's definitely some serious fracturing that's taken place because of the people like Tucker Carlson, J.D. Hall. I mean, the list is just huge. In fact, you talked about a lot of that on over the weekend at Gettysburg. Yeah. And you know, so we look at this now inside the White House. You know, personally, I have some concerns about J.D. Vance. I've had him for quite some time. You look at this, to me, this is huge. It's not on national news. It hasn't made mainstream media. But you look at this and go, this is huge.
4: Yeah, it is. And there's a lot of reasons for it. I mean, number one, we all know about Trump getting in there the first term and there being a swamp that we all figured out, and that there were swamp creatures and a lot of them. And what we have to understand now, so let me take this in categories. The first category is the swamp. There, even though we elect, Tom, someone like Trump, and then he puts his staff in place, you still have hundreds and hundreds and hundreds of bureaucracies that are unelected officials that work in the federal government and work in the Pentagon, work in all these different places. And the problem is they're on the other side and they're doing everything they can to undermine Trump at every level, FBI, CIA, Department of Homeland Security and things of that nature. People don't want to think about that, but that's what's going on. So you have that category. The second category is absolutely right. You mentioned like the Tucker and what we have is isolationists that are now infecting, government officials and government thought. So I'll give you an example. So a guy like Thomas Massie, Marjorie Taylor Greene, those types of individuals are radical isolationists and they hate Israel. But here's the thing. It's a perfect storm, Tom, because what I have been reading last week, even before this Gettysburg conference, was a lot of young people are disenfranchised. As your audience knows, our economy has been in the tank for a very long time, and it's continuing to go into the tank. I mean, you're looking at high debt, with not just the federal government, but high debt with the individual families because they just can't afford it. They can't afford living anymore. And so everybody's using their credit cards and racking up debt like there's no tomorrow in order to just survive. It's not like they're buying things. It's just to survive. Tax rates go up and stuff. And you and I live in California, so we know how expensive it is. Gas prices going up. Okay. So when you have the younger people that are disenfranchised and they're looking at, I can't buy a home. I can't even afford a car. I'm still living with my parents until 30, which is starting to become the norm now. And now I saw a report last night where parents are actually getting involved in helping their 30-year-olds get jobs because the 30-year-olds are just incompetent. And so the parents have to actually take control and contact the HR department themselves and get things rolling for their kid and get them a job. That's how bad it is, Tom. Okay.
3: That's not good.
4: But the historical point I want to connect this to is this is exactly, Tom, what happened in Nazi Germany. And in the 30s, the Germans were disenfranchised because they were broke from World War I. It just totally decimated their economy. So you have a population, a very young population, millennials, which is 80 million people, and then Gen Z. So these are two of the largest generations coming in through America, and they're disenfranchised financially. So what Tucker and Candace and all of these isolationists, woke right, whatever you want to call them, America First, that's been the term, right? What they have been able to do is capitalize on these disenfranchised young voters. And these young guys are saying, yes, you're right. Why are we spending all this money going to war in the Middle East? Why are we giving all this money to Israel? Again, they don't talk about us giving money to Egypt, and they don't talk about giving us money to Australia and European nations, but I always focus on Israel. And what Tucker and Candace, Thomas Massie, Marjorie Taylor Greene, and you're right, I don't trust J.D. Vance as far as I can throw him because he's connected to Peter Thiel, and he has some isolationism as well, Mr. Isolation, I call him. What they have been able to do is say, we need to ignore what's going on with Israel. We need to focus on the home first and help these people. And that's actually resonated. And what it's done is actually split MAGA in half. And so now you have the Sean Ryans of the world, the Joe Rogans, the podcasters, basically, Candace Owens, that are shifting people away from a typical conservative view to an isolationist view and not wanting to help Israel. And so you hit the nail on the head, Tom. And where it goes from here is not good, in my opinion.
3: I look at this and think it's the perfect storm for destruction that's coming. And before I even want to get into what's taking place with socialism and communism and Islam in America and what's happened, as you mentioned, fracturing on the right, but then we see the left and these Islamists working together, there's huge trouble that's here. It's like we've got to be sounding the alarm. But let's go back a conversation that we had a few years ago, It'd be June of 2023. We talked a little bit about this at the conference in Gettysburg. It was June of 2023, and we were having dinner or lunch or something like that. And we were discussing what's going to be the next thing that's going to divide the church. And we all agreed it was Israel. So we look at where we are now. I would say, Brandon, from that conversation that we had to where we are now, the division that has happened is even greater than I was guessing at that time. I knew it was going to be big. You knew it was going to be big. But I'm looking at it going, it is huge. It's completely dividing. It's doing huge damage to the church, especially younger people who don't have a good handle on theology and the Bible, and they're told to not paying attention to the Old Testament because their pastors won't teach it. It's dividing everything. It's dividing the country. It's dividing everything. And when I look at it, it's a litmus test for how close we must be to the second coming of Christ. You know, I never want to say, hey, it's going to happen tomorrow or anything like that. But we need to be aware, and we need to sound the alarm on these things.
4: Well, absolutely. And Tom, from the church's perspective, this has been building for 20, 30 years. And okay, so when you and I sat there and said, what's the next division that's going to happen in the church? We said Israel. That didn't come out of a vacuum. That came out of you and I watching the lack of teaching in the church for the last 20, 30 mm-hmm. years, not just simply on prophecy. That is a given. Brent Miller Jr. gave a stat, and I keep repeating it, and I will continue to repeat it until the rapture. 98% of the pulpits in America, as Brent Miller and Lifeway Research surveyed pastors, 98% of the pulpits refused to talk about eschatology whatsoever.
3: 98%.
4: That's what Brent Miller found. And he made the Before the Wrath movie, and if people are not familiar with him, and so he did that statistical analysis. Okay, so that means only 2% of the churches are doing this. Okay, so then you have all these young people coming into the church, and a lot of them are really, truly seeking. And then the problem is they're going to churches that refuse to talk about Israel, they refuse to not teach on Israelology at all, even though they might have our eschatology and our Israelology, they don't teach on it. And then the other thing they don't teach on is current events. They will not touch current events. And look, you and I do this all the time, but what am I trying to do? I'm trying to give people a biblical worldview mm-hmm. framework in which they can evaluate politicians, evaluate news stories, evaluate what's happening in the world, not even just from a prophetic standpoint, but just from a worldview standpoint. So they refuse to do that. So now we have went 20 and 30 years without that. It's the silence of the pulpits. And so, as you and I know, the prophecy, Israel becomes a burdensome stone. Again, that's for the tribulation. But the setup is starting to happen because of that. And so you and I, when you put it together, you're like, okay, that's exactly what's going to happen. The lack of biblical teaching on Israel or what's going on in the Middle East, and in concert with the growing satanic sentiment that will infuse inside of people. And so here's the other thing that people need to understand. Where does anti-Semitism come from? It comes from a spiritual jealousy. That's where it comes from. It's a Cain and Abel situation. And Satan incites that. So even Paul has to address Gentile jealousy in Romans chapter 11. And why is that? Because spiritual jealousy is a real concept. And here's what happens. Anytime God says, that's mine, whether it's the land, whether it's Israel, whether that's the church, and God puts his stamp of approval and says, that's mine, Satan says, then I'll destroy it. And so that's where the anti-Semitism comes in naturally in people. Because here's the thing. People say, how could someone believe Tucker and J.D. Hall? I focused it on them at the conference. Because J.D. Hall was just spouting off just the most crazy, asinine lines I've ever heard anyone say theologically. And Tucker was just letting them flow. And then at the same time, millions of people watched that. And I looked at all the comments. Every comment was positive. And so at the end of the day, despite the church is not teaching that, what J.D. Hall says and what Tucker is platforming actually corresponds with the narrative inside the person. They want to blame somebody for all their problems. They don't like God's people that he's chosen them. And so they believe the narrative despite having evidence or facts being thrown in front of them. So it fits, like you said, a perfect storm.
3: Yeah, so, okay, let's go back to Cain and Abel. You had mentioned Cain and Abel just now. I believe you also mentioned Cain and Abel in Gettysburg. So yes. We look at that with this jealousy. Abel's gift God received, Cain's he did not. And you connected the dots on there. And then we also look at Jacob and Esau.
4: Yeah.
3: So you see that, Romans chapter 9. And when we put together these things, you mentioned the spiritual jealousy. Anything that God says is good, the devil's going to say is bad.
4: Yes, absolutely. And so then what happens here? Okay, so God names, like with Cain and Abel, God then verifies what he will accept. He verifies his blood sacrifice. That's what Abel is giving because of him being a shepherd. He's sacrificing sheep. We already know sacrifice is already in Genesis chapter 3. Blood sacrifice. That's the norm. And Tom, just not to get technical with everybody, but the Hebrew is, when you look at the tenses, it's habitual. That Abel and Cain had been doing this habitually for a long time. Mm. It wasn't like the first rodeo, I don't know what I'm doing. And Cain decides, I'm mad at God because he won't receive what I want to give him in as far as an offering. But what does Abel represent? Well, Abel represents the guy you got to go to in order to get a lamb, because Cain's a farmer. So you put this in the picture of Israel. You're only going to discover the one true God through the nation of Israel, through the Jewish people. Because as Paul says, they're the ones who give us the prophets. They're the ones who give us the law. They're the ones who gave us the Messiah. So you're not going to skirt around the issue without going through Israel and acknowledging them to get to the Jewish Messiah. I'm not saying that being pro-Israel or whatever is a predicate for salvation. I'm not saying that. But you do have to tip your hat to it. And another example of tipping your hat to Israel, that you're going to the Jewish Messiah, they're the ones who gave it to you, is in eternity. And people don't notice, not notice, but they don't recognize the symbolic meaning of it. The 12 gates going into New Jerusalem have the banner on top of them of the 12 tribes of Israel. And why is that? Because every time you walk through that gate in and out of New Jerusalem in heaven, you will be reminded that you're walking through the gate of the 12 tribes of Israel, to be a forever reminder that God used Israel. And of course, you have the foundation for the church. Okay, what's my point? Paul says there, because of that, because of the blessing Israel has given Gentile nations, Gentiles have an obligation to Israel and the Jewish people. And it's a material obligation. It's not just tipping your hat and saying thanks. Romans 15:27, he clearly lays it out. We Gentiles have been blessed by Israel, have a material obligation to bless the nation of Israel. And this is in concert with Genesis 12:3. I will bless those who bless you and curse those who curse you. And so what a lot of people don't realize is, and then Paul continues to delineate this Gentile jealousy and says, look, at some point, if you Gentiles stop functioning correctly and stop believing, he will break you off like he broke Israel off. And so there's a threat that I will stop giving the gospel to the Gentiles if you guys don't respond, just like I did with Israel. And so this goes theologically, but Tom, everybody has to see that this factors into politics. And so politics is driven by people's beliefs. So if I believe that Israel is taking money, Israel's leading the United States into wars, and I'm disenfranchised as a millennial or a Gen Z, then guess what? The narrative is already inside me. I don't like the Jews. And so now I'm going to say, yeah, and we're going to blame them for my troubles. And so it functions. So I think after Trump, politically, you're not going to see any more support for Israel. You're not. You're not going to have it from the left. And the woke right is splitting the conservative movements now.
3: Yep. And it appears that the majority of people in Israel recognize that. And Israel itself has these politicians that are anti-Israel, which is really weird. I don't know if we'll have enough time to get into that. But just thinking along the descriptions you're using, the illustrations to explain everything in the scriptures, going back to Cain and Abel, what happens with Cain? he kills Abel. And we look at the exact thing that's happening today, whether it's killing people politically. We think the enemy has come to kill and steal and destroy. And that's what he's doing. Anybody who's willing to stand with Israel is being killed in the sense on social media, killed politically, as you mentioned, as we project after Trump, where's all of this going to go? And then we do see the murderous regimes, these terrorist regimes, and people are trying to say that Israel's committing genocide. I mean, the way the lie works. But here's a little bit of good news. Then I'm going to go back to this whole thought that you brought up. But I want to bring up this because this is kind of cool. Check this out. Singapore police issued both band members of some band called Massive Attack, both band members with stern warnings over breaches of laws governing the display of foreign national emblems at political events. But their members, Robert Del Naja and Grant Marshall, have long been anti-Israel and pro-Hamas. And apparently they were removed from Singapore. They banned them. It has to do with them waving their Palestinian flags and stuff. And I look at that and go, hey, at least some people are standing up for something good. And I don't know if you heard about this too. And again, I'm going to get back over to the U.S. and the Israel problems that we see coming. But did you hear about this one, Brandon? This comes out of, I think it was, Ireland. New government jet that Ireland ordered. Get this. A new government jet is going to struggle to land in fog because the state requested Israeli system to not be included. The Irish government bought a new $61 million jet, but they insisted on removing the Israeli-made navigational system and now can't land in the fog. And you look at that and go, yeah, I thought you'd get a kick out of that. So,
4: yeah.
3: I mean, it's just nuts. All right, let's move over here to Mamdani. Yep. So, and because it's indicative of what's of the entire country, we can see what's going on with Texas. Dearborn, Michigan is just gone. Minnesota is pretty much gone. New York City is gone. And so we see the takeover of Islam at the same time. And this is an alarm you've been sounding for years. The LGBTQ community, in all of their wokeness and wanting to, how do you say it, want to just make sure everybody tolerates everybody, except, of course, they won't tolerate Israel and they won't tolerate the Christian who believes the Bible is true. But in their tolerance, they have been used by these radical Islamic people who are bringing in. They're bringing in communism. They're bringing it in. With that, is you have the alignment of the left, the liberal left, you have the alignment of Islam, and the fracturing on the right because of everything you've already talked about. And as you mentioned, as we look forward to the general election after Trump, where's all of this going to go? Not to mention the midterms. And the probabilities. This country has been decimated. You mentioned so many things going on with young people. They're not being taught in churches. Their minds have been trained by professors, and they get all of their theology from 30 seconds on TikTok. And this country is in deep trouble.
4: Well, the elections of communists, radical communists, and Islamicists to current politics, current primaries, should be a red flag to anybody watching this and should cause enough fear in people to do something about it. But here's the thing, you know, this is inevitable because you have 30, 40, maybe 50 years. It goes back to the mid-90s, I guess, where our educational system got changed. Our educational system got changed from being locally ran or state ran to being federally ran. And then once that took off, then you had Common Core become issued in through the schools and adopted by most of the states. The problem with that is, Tom, is it taught people not to critically think anymore. It actually dumbed down their education. And so now we have people graduating that can't even read. That's actually on purpose. And there's books written on this called The Intentional Dumbing Down of America. And so we now have an uneducated population that can't critically think, doesn't know history, can't even do math. And so they're easy to be led astray. Ignorance is the capital thing that Satan treads on as far as deception, if you're ignorant. So you have these people that have never been educated on communism, socialism, Marxism, don't have a clue, and all they hear from Dami or wherever is free stuff. We're going to give you free stuff. We're going to do rent control. We're going to do pricing control with food and all this other stuff. And again, the disenfranchised are saying, this is perfect. This helps me. I can buy a house, or I can get a rent studio in New York or whatever, and Madami's going to help me. They don't even care that the guy's an Islamicist or a communist. They don't even know what that is. It's all about free stuff. I know it sounds simple, but that's really what it comes down to. And so these communists are going to continue to embed themselves. I was watching a race that was happening last night. I think it was Wisconsin. And the Muslim guy, the Muslim Marxist, was winning. And I don't know.
3: I saw that. Yeah.
4: Abdul or whatever his last name is. This dude's an Islamicist and he's a socialist. And he's going to win. And you're thinking, how could people vote a guy like that in, knowing he's an Islamicist, knowing he's a communist? Because they don't even understand what that is. They don't think that Mamdani's a threat. They don't think that this is Bernie Sanders or the rest of them are a threat. So look, you got guys like Bill Maher and John Fetterman who are saying, we got a problem here and we got to stop getting these guys in our place, going to take over the whole Democratic Party. And so, but here's my thing. I don't know, Tom, how you unravel 30, 40, 50 years of public school education with the largest voting block we have in U.S. history. I don't know how you unravel that. So that's why I keep saying this is inevitable. This is how we deconstruct. We are not attacked from the outside. We are destroyed from within. And that's happening right now. Mm-hmm. And I hate to be Debbie Downer, but if prophecy is going to be fulfilled, United States has got to morph into a global government. And I even heard Tucker, maybe correct me if I'm wrong, Tom. I heard him last week say something to the effect that Trump needs to be charged by the ICC International Court.
3: Mm-hmm.
4: What?
3: So I'm watching these things and going, this is unbelievable. And if you go back, if people go back in the history of Tucker Carlson, 1999, he was saying these very similar things about Trump way back in 1999 before he's president, not to be charged, as he mentioned last week, with the ICC or by the ICC. But the hatred was there all along. So regardless, these things are just coming out now. You know, you mentioned Marjorie Taylor Greene and others earlier. They're coming out. These things were always there. Think of the words of Jesus, out of the abundance of the heart, the mouth speaks. So we also think, Brandon, that the day is coming when Israel is in such a bad position by the world's point of view. But God did also let us know this is the way it's going to go. But there is going to be, all of this is giving rise to that false leader who is going to promise the Jews they're going to have peace, they're going to have, you know, whatever, a temple and whatever else they're going to promise them, according to Daniel chapter 9 and a few other Bible passages that we know are going to be fulfilled. But Israel is being set up to look for that leader who will say, I can give you solutions to the anti-Semitism. I've got the solution. I'll be able to fix all the Israel hatred and everything. And Israel is being backed into a corner to look for someone to help them. But ultimately, we know how that's going to turn out. They are going to turn to the Lord and cry out when they realize that they have been lied to by that coming false leader. But the entire world is being set up for that false leader too. But the focus is going to be on Jerusalem and the Jews. But man, the whole world is being set up and they're believing this. And everything that you just said, people have been brainwashed for decades. And we are seeing, it's like it's coming to its climax of the foolishness that people are believing. No wonder why the Bible tells us that where God says, I'll send them strong delusions so that they will believe the lie, because they would not receive the love of the truth. Pastor Brennan, we're actually coming up to the end of our first half, And listen, folks, don't go away. We'll be back here in just a minute. And let me tell you, we're going to be rocking and rolling in the second half. See you back here in a minute.
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3: Welcome back to the second half of World News Briefing. And joining me today is Brandon Holthouse. Brandon, that was quite a first half. And the second half, let's just start off with some more. This is just insanity. Listen to this. UK government launches legal action. Get a load of this. Launches legal action to stop the release of data showing crimes committed by migrants. They don't want the word to get out. And we keep hearing these restrictions. I know I'm looking at this. And also, now to go to travel into Europe, did you see this with the passports now? The paper passports are going away. So now if you and I are going into Europe, any of the EU states, it's all digital.
4: Wow.
3: So I'm looking at some of the things we talk about. And now you can't even release data on crimes committed by migrants. And we just saw what happened in Spain, and you're looking at this going, Europe, the only thing I can figure, we both have friends over there, Gary McKibben and others.
4: Yeah.
3: The only thing I can figure, Brandon, is that the government leaders in the UK have to be complicit in this. They have to be. They have to be part of the plan of destruction, as we know there are people here even in America.
4: Absolutely. That's exactly what's happening. And it's not a conspiracy theory, but it's a true conspiracy against the Europeans. And talking to guys like Gary McKibben and other folks that we have contacts with in Europe, they'll tell you straight up, Tom, this is what's happening. The elites in Europe are married to globalism. They think that is the answer. And where it came from Nazi nationalism. They're reacting against that. Okay. Now I'll get to the spiritual level, but let's just stay on the sociological level. From a sociological standpoint, these European elites do not want to repeat history as far as what they saw was German nationalism with Nazi Germany. And so since then, immediately after World War II, the Europeans went into a different mindset, and their mindset was globalism is the answer to solving war and for this never to happen again. So like when a European elite hears Trump, America first, they don't automatically think of it like you and I do. They think of it as Nazism, German nationalism. Now, this is very clever by Satan to do this because it's more than that, because God wants nations, language, culture, borders, right? And he wants that from, and we see that from the Tower of Babel. So Satan played a trick on Europe. He used Nazi Germany not only to do what he was going to do and try to exterminate the Jews, but to change the mindset of the European elites to say, yeah, you don't want this, you want this. And he basically tempted them by Nazi Germany to accept globalism. So that's the spiritual element of, that they don't understand. They're useful idiots. So they go out of the frying pan into the fire. And so what people have to understand about what Satan did in Europe is he lit a fire on the front door, and then basically he comes around like the fire department says, hey, I'm willing to put your fire out, but it's going to cost you this. And so he stair-stepped them with Nazi Germany to globalism. So they think we're going to avoid nationalism at all costs, and globalism is the answer, which you and I know that's prophetic, but globalism destroys national sovereignty. Okay, back to immigrants, mm-hmm. and whether it's legal or illegal. The globalists thought then, here's what we're going to have to do. We can't afford the socialism or the Marxism, communism systems that we're running here in Europe. And that still stayed. And it kept getting them in more poverty and more poverty and more poverty. And so their solution was, let's import immigrants, have them work, and then they pay their taxes, and that starts funding all this other stuff. Well, that's a recipe for suicide. You and I would sit there and say, that's crazy. We're not going to do that. We're not going to just say we're going to build our economy by continuing to spend like drunk sailors on leave and just continue to bring import new people so we can tax them, and they'll do the hard labor of street sweeping and picking up trash or whatever we're going to do. It's a stupid economic plan. Mm. Absolutely unbiblical to think like that. It's like Obama saying we're going to spend our way out of debt. Yeah, how does that work? Yeah. It's stupid. Okay, so they let that in, and they have, and they didn't think about the consequences of that. So you got stupid people like Angela Merkel, obviously just destroying Germany by flooding these people in. And the, what we found out, these people were primarily Muslim and had no intentions of assimilating. And by the way, found out you really don't have to work because there's all kinds of free stuff because of the socialism economy there. And so you have all these Muslim men that don't work roaming the streets, thinking they can rape white women or European women because they're non-Muslim, and taking over these countries. All because these stupid European elites think that globalism is the answer to Nazi Germany. And I know that's a long trail I had to take people on, but you have to understand where the foundation comes. And here's the deal. If J.D. Vance goes over there, or Marco Rubio or Trump, and says, you guys are a bunch of idiots running globalism, you need to break up an individual national society, they are never going to do that, which again means they're set up for global government. They fell right into the hands of the Antichrist. But here's the thing. What would have saved them from this? What would have saved them from the reaction of Nazi Germany, of swinging the arm too far to the other side? The Bible. The Bible would have kept them in concert, because they would have said, okay, we don't want Nazi Germany, that's for sure. But the Bible would have said, and you don't want globalism, because it happened once before with Nimrod, and God says, no, language, culture, borders, I separated people by the language. And that would have kept them in check. But you and I know what happened to Europe spiritually. They got destroyed spiritually in the 1800s with a higher criticism coming from Germany of all places. Mm-hmm. The higher criticism came. That then jumped the pond and came to America and came to Union Theological Seminary. That was the first seminary in New York City. I used to take classes there, Tom, in Union Theological Seminary at Columbia. And that was ground zero for the first inkling of apostasy to start happening in America. But it jumped from German higher critical reasoning with the Bible, where they started questioning everything, questioning miracles. And so Europe went dead spiritually. So again, to use your phrase, the perfect storm happened in Europe, and you're not going to get them out of the mindset of that globalism is the answer for the elites.
3: Wow. It is following this trail that you just laid out there. That is remarkable, because you can see it. It's like, how can anyone miss it when you look at it like this? It's like Europe has entered their own dark ages.
4: Yes.
3: And as we look at this, no wonder why we have this rise of Islam here and everything else that we've seen, to the point where globalism is coming. I had this question given to me a while back. It was one of the conferences that we were at together. And this person said, as woke as the Western world is, you know, between mainly the U.S., Canada, and Europe is what they were thinking. How could the Antichrist ever rise out of a system like that? And I said, that's the perfect place for the Antichrist to rise out of, because the people are so confused and so dumbed down, they're willing to believe any lie. What greater place for than the liar of lies to come from than out of this system that's being built? And as you mentioned, everything that you just laid out, wow, you can't help but see the Hegelian dialectic play out. If with the broader picture, Satan plays the long game from Nazi Germany to where the pendulum is being swung now, thinking that they are so smart by bringing in this globalism, they're actually showing themselves to be fools, as the Bible tells us in Romans chapter 1. Brandon, that was just remarkable, just putting it together like that for everybody to be able to understand. So this, here's another thought process along these lines, bringing it here into the U.S. Listen to this. Mamdani, New York City, will we require, get this, a government ID at his Soviet-style grocery stores? So here it is. There's no ID required for voting, right? Remember, he required like 4 different IDs if you're going to clean the streets or something like that, be a street sweeper. And you have to have an ID to go to his government-style grocery stores. And how many morons are going to say, yeah, this all makes perfect sense to me. This is amazing. But it's out of this mass confusion or delusion that gives rise to not just the beast system, but Antichrist, who's going to be coming out of that.
4: Well, you hit the nail on the head. So you have to have an ID to get food from Mamdani, but you don't have to have an ID to vote. Go figure, right? Yeah. Okay. So here's the thing people have to understand. And I'm going to tip into Fauci, because there's a common thing here, Tom, and everybody should be aware of this. It's a theme that's going on in Europe. It's a theme that's going on here. The number one command in the Bible that's repeated hundreds of times, do not fear. That's the number one command all through the Old Testament and the New. Do not fear. Do not fear. Over and over again. And we can see why. Why is that the number one command in the Bible? Because it's the number one attribute that Satan will use. It's the number one emotion Satan will use against human beings to get them to do things they would normally not do. So we go back to European. The Europeans are deathly afraid of becoming Nazi Germany. So Satan uses that fear to go to globalism, that globalism will bring you peace and security. So now go to Mamdani. What is the fear that he's treading on with people? That people are not going to have enough food. They're not going to be able to own a home. They're not going to have a roof rent. So that's fear of insecurity about themselves. And you know what would solve the problem and all that? And I'll continue on. The real issue to solve that problem of fear of food, fear of provision, fear of whatever, is what Christ said in discipleship. Be willing to lose your life in order to gain it. So the fear that works on people, that Satan, is preserve your life as much as you can. Do what you need to do to preserve your life so that you don't die and so that you can have the American dream. Okay, so now let's pivot to Fauci. What we have learned with Fauci, he's a big fat liar, the biggest liar in 250 years in U.S. history. And what did he use? He used fear-driven tactics. And the problem is the majority of the population went along with that fear, including Christians. 75% of the churches shut down their doors because they were afraid. They were social distancing, wearing stupid masks that we knew in 2 weeks didn't work. And so why do I bring that out? Because it's the same theme. And so how America is going to be taken down is through fear, the emotion of fear. And by the way, I've said this repeatedly, Tom, and you've heard me say this. Matthias Desmond did the study on what we call mass formation, and then Dr. Robert Malone added the term mass psychosis formation, which means people go crazy and will believe any lie when they're afraid, just for personal security. So all the globalists have to do, all Mamdani has to do, all the communists have to do in the United States, because America doesn't have a spiritual backbone anymore, is cause fear in people, and they will sign up for anything. Sign up to get food. Sign up to do what the government tells them. Sign up for another vaccine. Sign up for this, because all they have to do is use fear. It's the primal emotion that has to get controlled in order for you to actually deal with reality and deal with deception. If you master fear, you're not going to be deceived, because he uses emotion to deceive us. So my thing is, Tom, we have the same problem in America that Europe has. The churches have not done their job. We got masses and masses of people who claim to be Christian. 80% of America claims to be Christian. I don't think that's true. I think it's maybe 2 or 5% are really Christians. So you have that many people, and all Tucker, all Candace has to do, these are the new false prophets and false teachers that say, be very afraid of X, Y, and Z, Israel, or whatever the issue is, and so do this, and people will go right for it, Tom. We are set up for this. Again.
3: That explains everything that we are watching, and then you're bringing it back to Israel. What are we hearing over and over again? It's Israel's fault, whether it be the economy or whatever is going on anywhere in the world. It's Israel's fault. And even with the invasion of Spain last week by the Moroccan migrants, it was Israel. Israel planned it, every single thing. So every problem people have, they're being made afraid of, and we can solve this problem if it wasn't for those Jews, is basically what they're saying. I mean, it is. So it's the same lies. Hitler used them. This is astounding. You think people will learn from a few other things. Just while you're talking, I couldn't help but think, so the Bible tells us the fear of the Lord is the beginning of wisdom. Well, when people stop putting God in the proper place, then man can easily make people afraid. And then in Proverbs 20.

0: see the Fauci hearings? Yeah. What do you think? Well, I'm still going to do these things. It's like bizarre people. It's almost like there's a hypnosis that went over the world, especially the Western world. Wow.
1: Yeah, absolutely. Because what I expected from people that have any common sense is to see that what Fauci was writing in his memoirs was completely opposite of what he was telling the governments to do to us and politicians. And so he proved himself to be a liar and the biggest narcissist I've ever seen on the planet. Okay, but then when you hear people on CNN, I watched a CNN, mm-hmm. I wanted to see MSLSD, all of what they said. They actually just kept doubling down, Tom. They just kept doubling down. And I got to give credit to a guy like Stephen A. Smith who apologized. He had got on Kyrie yeah. Irving for taking a stand against the vaccine. And then I saw, I can't remember the show. It's an NFL show, and I saw the
0: Aaron Rodgers,
1: that's it, for the Steelers come out and say, okay, look, Fauci's the biggest liar, and I was right, he was proven right on that show. And I've only seen a handful of people say, holy smokes, we were so stupid, I can't believe that. But then I saw Bill Maher. Now, this is interesting. You know Bill Maher's a liberal, but he's making more sense than ever. And so he was pounding on Fauci last Saturday. I was watching him in Gettysburg. And Bill Maher, he said, guys, this has to stop. We have been, fooled. I'm paraphrasing him. And then he shows, let me show you the audience of who supports Mamdani or all these communists who are running for office. And he showed the audience, and I'm dead serious. These were people in real time, 2026, last weekend. All the audience was wearing a mask.
0: Oh my gosh.
1: And even Bill Maher says, look at these idiots. That's Bill Maher. And that's what I'm saying is, this is the these are the ones who are voting communists in that's still wearing masks, thinking it's helping them. It's almost become a virtue signal for them. And so at the end of the day, in studying this, what I've looked at is why are people, when exposed to the truth, exposed to evidence, they reject it? It's because the evidence doesn't fit their narrative. They want something to be true when it's not. And so I'll go right to the Bible. The Pharisees knew who Jesus was. He was doing the miracles right in front of their faces. They cannot die. In fact, he did the three messianic miracles right in front of their faces, curing blindness, exercising deaf and mute demons, and then the other one was leprosy, curing
0: the
1: leprosy.
0: The
1: rabbis all said when the Messiah comes, he will do these three miracles, and when he does these three miracles, that's him. Well, he's doing them. But here's the problem. The Pharisees did not want to believe because they're going to lose their power, their prestige, and money. And so we will not have this man to rule over us, that's for sure. So we will kill him. And so they are an example of what you're seeing when somebody wears a mask and votes for Mamdani and give me free stuff. It doesn't matter, Tom, how much evidence and facts go with it. It's part of their narrative that they want to believe it's true. Now, here's the weird thing. The Antichrist is going to be a lot better than Fauci. That's for sure. Because Fauci doesn't have lying signs and wonders. And yet the whole world believed that idiot. What happens when you have a man who can do satanic miracles in front of you? Supernatural ability. The world is cooked. The world doesn't want evidence or facts. He will do supernatural lying signs and wonders like Pharaoh's magicians. And he will get people hook, line, and sinker. So I think the problem is, Tom, the mentality of people is not coming back either. They're gone in their minds because they don't love the truth.
0: Wouldn't you say that it in itself just shows us that much more about how close we are to the second? I mean, just the fact that people's minds are gone.
1: Absolutely.
0: It's across the board, and it especially has affected the Western world. I also find this interesting when we look at the Bible and the nations that end up turning to the Lord of Israel, Yeshua, are Israel itself. We read in Isaiah chapter 19, you have Egypt, You have

0: Assyria, which would encompass quite a bit of the northern territory, like towards Iraq and Iran. We have Jordan, we have Ammon, we have Edom, Moab. They're turning to the Lord. So when we start seeing these things, because that's very interesting, the parts of the world that are turning to him, while the Western world is just in this state of mass confusion, the perfect setup for this Antichrist is going to rise. Brandon, we only have a few minutes left. That was outstanding, but I got to ask you, I wanted to get into the Board of Peace, but we'll save that. You're back on here in a couple more weeks. We'll get into some of those other things next time. That was just a fantastic time today. Thank you so much for joining us. But let me ask you this, last few minutes we have, what helps believers remain grounded in Scripture when they're confronted by all of these rapidly changing world events?
1: Well, here's the key, Tom, and this is what I took away from our Gettysburg conference. You have to know where the fight is to know how to use the Scriptures, okay? And this is important. And I was at a different table the night we had dinner, but here's what I shared with Olivier. I said, here's the problem. I go, at the center of prophecy is Israel. It's a hub of a wagon wheel. And then the spokes are coming out from the wagon wheel, whether it's whether it's Babylon, whether it's the Antichrist, whether it's the digital ID or whatever. But it all comes back to Israel. But here's the thing. If a believer or a prophecy teacher nibbles on the edges of the wheel all the time and never is centering in on the Scriptures where the fight is, because I can tell you right now, the fight is not over Nephilim. The fight is not over whether Rich is claiming that there's a literal Babylon versus an allegorical Babylon. That's not where the fight is. The fight is not over whether they're going to have a digital currency. Everybody knows that. The fight is not over whether the Antichrist is coming. That's not where the fight. Guess where the fight is? Israel. And so I'm going to make that application for all of us as believers. You better be studying your Scripture and knowing your Scripture backward and forward where the fight is. Because if you're learning Scripture and you can tell me how many angels dance on the head of a pin, that doesn't help you in the culture war that we're in. I'll give you an example. I had a lady that said she memorized the book of Leviticus. Hooray. But you know what? A week later, she divorced her husband. I think I would have preferred her to study the Scriptures about marriage rather than learning the book of Leviticus.
0: That's great. So I'm going to throw this out there. We're almost out of time, but it's so interesting. I think we really need to look at this further next time. But Daniel chapter 12, verse 4, when Daniel's wondering about the coming tribulation, he's told by Michael, but you, Daniel, shut up the words and seal the book until the time of the end. Many shall run to and fro, and knowledge shall increase. I was coming on the plane back from Gettysburg, and I had downloaded Don Stewart's book on 45 mistakes that prophecy teachers make, right? And one of them is that knowledge will increase, speaking of technology in the last days, people running to and fro, speaking about travel. And he brought up a simple point. In context, that's not what it's about. Although those things will happen, the knowledge increasing is about the knowledge to understand the last days and the days that Daniel is asking the questions about. And running to and fro is from Amos, running to and fro through the Scriptures. And I look at this, and everything you just said is this is a solid confirmation, everybody, for everything that Pastor Brandon said. Now is the time to be running to and fro through the Scriptures. Not listen, we can chase all of these other things that really don't matter. What difference do all of these, I mean, you look at the Nephilim, you look at all these other things, the UFOs. All right, but I mean, when it comes down to it, it is looking at the Scriptures and literally understanding the times and what is going on with Israel, just as the Bible tells us in 2 Chronicles. You put all of these things together, the hope that we have is in Jesus Christ. He's coming back to Israel, the very people that rejected him. He's coming back to them, and there's the test, the real litmus test for what is going on if you're going to a prophecy conference or whatever. We've got to be about the Word. We want to be on the right side of Daniel, just Daniel chapter 12, verse 4 right there, don't we, Brandon? Running to and fro through the Scriptures, and our knowledge in these truths are what we need to know. You, take away the final word.
1: You're absolutely right, and Don's right, because in the Hebrew, it has a definite article in front of knowledge. It's not knowledge will increase. And that's how your English version is. It's the knowledge. And so you absolutely are right. Amen. So is Don. It's the knowledge. And here's my thing. If I'm going to nibble on the edges, all the scriptures, the whole counsel of God has got to be taught. But all the scriptures have different applications at different times. So if I'm studying Leviticus and yet the fight's over here, you're irrelevant. So what the scriptures are trying to show you is stay focused on where the fight is and stay relevant where that is. All scripture is edifying, no doubt about that. But if the fight is here and you're wondering whether or not a high priest can have a mitre on his head between 2 inches and 4 inches, you're not in the game anymore. And you can do that for you personally. If you're nibbling around the edges, but you have an issue of pride, you have an issue of unforgiveness, you have an issue of bitterness or whatever, and you're not reading the scriptures for that unforgiveness, you're not even going to grow. But yet you can tell me how many animals were on Noah's Ark. You're becoming irrelevant.
0: Yep. It outstanding. I know we're out of time. I wish I could carry on more with you on this. We're going to pick, folks, Brandon's going to be joining me coming up in a couple of weeks. Also in Santa Barbara, in person, Brandon will be there along with David Towell's going to be joining us too. Kathy Ireland will be there. We'll be talking about the KGB's Most Wanted. You can register for that time coming up in Santa Barbara. Just go to my website, hopeforourtimes.com. All the information is there. But right now, I just can't help but think, Brandon, that was so spot on, and we've got to be about the word. And speaking of conferences, Brandon, as we know, there's so many conferences, even prophecy conferences, that distract from the truth that we need to know. Be wise, friends. Be wise. We're out of time today. God bless you, everybody. Thanks again, Brandon. We'll see you next time.
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4: Thank you for watching His Channel. With a national update, I'm Elizabeth May. A new leader is stepping into one of America's most important national security roles. The Senate has confirmed Jay Clayton as Director of National Intelligence, a position focused on helping protect the nation and keeping leaders informed about threats around the world. According to NTD, the intelligence community works behind the scenes to watch for dangers, including cyber threats, foreign conflicts, and security risks. The mission is clear: help protect American families, defend freedom, and keep the country safe. Supporters say strong leadership, wisdom, and integrity are needed during these challenging times. Many Christian conservatives are encouraging prayer for Jay Clayton, government leaders, and military members, and those who serve to protect the nation. They believe leadership comes with great responsibility, and that those in authority should seek wisdom, make careful decisions, and serve the American people with honesty and courage. In other news, bravery comes in many forms as a remarkable cat named Mirage. Mirage survived a nearly 400-foot fall at Bryce Canyon National Park while inside a pet carrier. After being rescued and receiving medical attention, the brave cat made an incredible recovery. The rescue pilot who saved Mirage, Chelsea Tu Gao, developed a special connection with the cat and later welcomed her into her own home. What began as a difficult rescue mission became a story of compassion and hope. Many Christians see this story as a reminder of our responsibility to care for God's creation and show mercy to vulnerable creatures. Mirage's journey shows that even tragedy, acts of love and kindness can bring new beginnings. In other news, missionary pilots also are using aviation to bring hope, help, and the message of faith to people living in some of the most remote places in the earth. This aviation ministry helps missionaries, medical workers, and relief teams reach communities that may be difficult to access because of mountains, forests, islands, or limited roads. Small aircrafts are used to deliver supplies, transport workers, and support ministries serving families in need. Many Christian leaders say these pilots show faith through action by using their skills to serve others. Their work helps provide practical support while creating opportunities to share encouragement and the Christian message with isolated communities. Missionary aviation is an example of using knowledge and technology and personal responsibility to help others. Supporters say these efforts reflect Jesus' call to love our neighbors and to care for those in need. And a Christian animated series is reaching new audiences in Japan by bringing Bible stories to children and families through modern technology. Superbook is helping share the message of Scripture through colorful animation and storytelling. The program introduces viewers to important biblical stories, including accounts of creation and Noah, Moses, David, and the life of Jesus. Supporters say this ministry is opening doors for families to talk about faith, forgiveness, and God's love. Many Christians see this effort as an example of using technology for a positive purpose, strengthening families, and sharing biblical truths with the next generation. Thank you for watching his channel with a national update. I'm Elizabeth May.
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6: Hello, everyone, and welcome to today's show. We've got quite a show for you. They were the darlings of contemporary Christian music when the beloved group The Archers, led by Tim and Steve Archer, invited their younger sister to join the band in the late 1970s. It was the perfect blend, creating a sound that most of us will never forget. The Grammy Award-winning and two-time Grammy-nominated group had the honor and privilege of performing at the White House. They helped to pioneer Christian music and saw thousands of lives impacted by the message of their music. So without further ado, Janice, I want to welcome you here, my friend. I am so honored that you're with us today.
7: Oh, thank you so much, Brenda. I'm the one who's honored. I got to meet you at a conference we were speaking at together, and it was just love at first sight.
6: Yes, we met in Florida.
7: Yes.
6: Oh, it really was love at first sight. We were both speaking for She Tour in Bradenton, Florida, and I saw such a wellspring of mercy and love and humility coming from you, and I thought, this person I could be friends with forever. So, you know, I love that your feet are grounded, and you've experienced, I'm sure that much of that, though, has come through some of the experiences and the pain, because we can't always live on the mountaintops. You know, so much of life is really in the valleys. And I know that you married into the Cruz family. Tell us a little bit about how you and your husband met and that transition for you.
7: Well, I got invited by a mutual friend who was actually the star of a show called Facts of Life. Her name is Lisa Welchel, and a sweet girl that I had met, and she was a believer, and she was in Southern California. I lived in Southern California, and the Cruises are from Texas, but they were touring through Southern California, and she invited me to one of their concerts. And so I went with her, and we met. I saw the Cruz family that night, and as we were going there, I kept thinking, oh, so this is the group that beat us out for Best Contemporary Christian Album one year at the Dove Awards. And I remember thinking, I think the Archers are more contemporary than they are. How awful is that, right? And then I walked into their concert. We got there just a little bit late and walked into their concert, and they were doing two shows back to back. And so I got to hear a whole lot of the Cruise family, and they were phenomenally talented. I became a fan that night and basically met my husband that night. And a year and one day later, we were married.
8: Wow.
7: So it was weird. He had seen me 3 months before because we were all at the Mabee Center, Old Roberts University, doing like a couple days, big gospel thing, contemporary Christian music thing. And a night they weren't singing, he came to see our show and saw me that night and went home and dreamed he married me. And then 3 months later, fast forward, we meet at this concert in San Bernardino, California. And he went home that night after we met and dreamed he married me. And a year and one day later, he married me. And so
8: that's wonderful.
7: We're into this 40 years, and I've just renewed his option recently. So I think I'm stuck with him forever.
8: I love it. And what a couple you guys make. I just love what you're doing. But life really probably changed a lot at that point. I mean, being married is much different than being a young 16-year-old and single and having a wonderful career. Tell us how life began to change, what it looked like, and some of the things that you processed.
7: Yeah, well, you know, for me, I was really blessed. I was born really late in my parents' life. I had four big brothers. A lot of people think the Archers is just Tim and Steve, but we actually have two older brothers. In 2019, unfortunately, we lost our oldest brother. Gary went home to be with the Lord. So there was four big brothers, and I had my dad, and I was the only girl, and so I really grew up in a home with lots of love and lots of affection. And my dad was a pastor, so I grew up in the local church. That's kind of where I learned to sing. And so I was the biggest fan of the Archers you could imagine. But really, for me, I kind of grew up in this really loving, sheltered world. And if I had any problems, my dad or my big brothers could fix them, right? Mm-hmm. And then I married John, and he came from this incredible godly heritage as well. I mean, they're just some of my favorite people in the world now, are the Cruise family. Obviously, it's my family too. But I mean, I was in such a beautiful world. And then at a very young age, I was only 16 when I started with the Archers. And very quickly, the Lord opened amazing doors for us that even other gospel artists weren't getting the privilege of. And I was I don't even think I fully grasped what was happening to us. But just God and His graciousness and His favor just gave us some really sweet experiences. But my husband and I, after a few years of being married, decided that we wanted to have babies. And so I faced a situation when that happened where I was told we'd never have children. We had tried for a long time, couldn't have kids. And so finally we decided to see a fertility specialist and prayed about it after we found out what it entailed and got into the program. And we were so blessed. Within 2 months, we conceived these babies. But little did I know that at only 5.5 months along, I was going to give birth to those babies. And so they were only 1 pound, 5 ounce, 1 pound, 9 ounce. And boy, did my world turn around. You know, I'm just traveling and touring, enjoying married life and enjoying, you know, ministry with my brothers and doing all these really wonderful things and recording and touring and all of this. And now suddenly, I mean, I'm sitting in a NICU unit all the time, listening to the doctors bombard me, not details with one baby, but two babies to where you just can't even hardly remember what they said about the first when they get done with the second. But I think that was really when I met a moment in my life where I literally had a moment pretty quick where I went, wow.
8: Yeah.
7: Okay.
8: Yeah.
7: I am facing something my dad can't fix. My brothers can't fix. My husband can't fix. You know, being a contemporary Christian artist can't fix. I mean, none of this is going to impact where I am right now, except that I have a prayer army.
8: Hard slam into a brick wall.
7: I brought my life to it like a, a just, I mean, really, yeah, halt. That's a great analogy. And so that was really where I think John and I have talked about it over the years. Mm-hmm. You know, you really find out how deep your roots go in God when you face moments like that, because
8: that's true.
7: There's really nowhere to turn but God. And they really gave us no hope. They had never saved a set. The boys were 25-week gestational babies, and they had never saved a set of 25 gestational week twins ever at that hospital.
8: Wow.
7: And so there really wasn't much hope. But, you know, I remember delivering them and going into the I delivered them, and then I went into to go see them. And I remember on the way, they were wheeling me in a wheelchair to go see them because they wouldn't let me see them in the delivery room. And so I remember going in there thinking, you know, but we have God. We're going to come home.
8: Yeah.
7: It's going to be okay. You know, we're a family of faith. And I was raised in a charismatic church. Man, I believed in miracles. My
8: daughter had
7: altar calls and prayed for the sick. And I saw them recover. And I saw demons. I mean, I saw incredible things in my life growing up in the spiritual world. And I remember when my eyes saw them, I thought, oh, dear God, the first thing I saw when my eyes met reality, I came in with all this faith. And then I had to look at reality and I thought nothing this small could survive outside the womb. And I just began to weep uncontrollably. And through and then we left. We prayed over them. We found some vitamin E oil and anointed them with oil. And we prayed over them. And we asked his supernatural power to intervene in their natural realm and do what only he could do at this point. And when we got into the room they were putting me in, a bunch of our pastors had already arrived. We prayed again, and we believed. And our pastor said, after having done all, stand, right? That's what the Bible says.
8: Yeah,
7: so we did. And then the next morning we got up, and here we are, these preacher's kids who memorized all this scripture growing up, right, in church, and I couldn't really think of a scripture. And so my husband just opened the Bible and thought, I mean, we're both just kind of numb, you know, and exhausted.
8: Yeah.
7: And his eyes landed on a scripture, and he said, Janice, this is God. This is for us. And this is what we'll stand on. And it was Philippians 1:6. He has begun a good work in you, will be faithful to complete it until the day of Jesus Christ. And so he said, you know, God started their lives in the womb. He's the one that gives us the ability to even create life. He said, so he is their creator. Yeah. He's just going to finish this job outside the womb so people can hear and his name will be glorified. And boy, was it. I've told this story all over the world. You know, obviously it was a long journey, a lot of surgeries.
8: Yeah.
7: They almost died. I remember at about 6 weeks they had lived, and they were the talk of the hospital. Nobody could believe it. They were alive. They would talk to me when I came in the front door of the hospital. Hey, here the twins are doing good.
8: Wow.
7: And I walked in to find out they were dying. One of them contracted a virus and was dying. And man, the doctor, with tears in his eyes, because we found out that all three of the neonatologists were born-again believers. So the short of the story is they basically had to sit down and tell us they had contracted a virus and that they were probably going to die. And I just looked at him. All of a sudden, my Christian training kind of popped in, and I said, well, because I felt compassion for them because they were crying, and I said, well, God never promised it'd be easy, but he just promised he'd never leave us or forsake us. And then I just got up and walked out, left them all in there and shut the door. And I literally, the next thought I had was, okay, God, I'm fixing to find you and we're going to have a conversation.
8: Yeah.
7: I was going to let God have it. Why would you let me conceive? Why would you let him live 6 weeks just to take them? And, you know, you have that. But that was that moment. That moment changed my life forever, because I fell on my face in a waiting room, like prostrate, you know, just flat. And nobody was in there, thank God. Probably didn't even come in because they thought, don't go in there. There's a crazy lady in there on the floor bawling. And I just said, God, why? And I heard this voice say, Janice, what if they don't live? And I saw this flash through my mind, like, this is your life? Like, man, look at all these amazing things that have happened to you. And what about this? And then I heard that voice say, and I thought, well, I thought they were going to live. And this voice said, but what if they don't live? And I thought, well, that's Satan. I'm going to rebuke that. And then I heard it again. That's Satan. I'm going to rebuke that. Mm-hmm. And then about the third time I heard it again, I went, man, I know that voice. That is not Satan. And I just simply said, I literally said, oh my gosh, they could die? Mm-hmm. And the scripture came to me that the sun shines on the just and the unjust alike.
8: Yes.
7: And I realized right then and there that God was asking me a question. What will you do? If they didn't live, what would you do, Janice? And I just had a this is your life again. And I just, throughout my life, I couldn't deny the favor and the love and the grace and the mercy of God and all of my blessings. And I thought, Lord, if they die, I'm going to want to curse you and die myself. And And then the story of Job just popped into my head. Thank God I sat and actually paid attention when my dad was preaching. And I literally in that moment just remembered that Job lost everything. And then his physical body was stricken. And his wife said, why don't you curse God and die? And he said, the Lord giveth, the Lord taketh. Blessed be the name of the Lord. And it still makes me emotional when I talk about it, because it was a defining moment in my life and I was never the same. Mm. And I realized, okay, so if I curse you, my babies die and I just curse you because I don't understand why you did this and you allowed this to happen, then I'll have no babies, but I'll have no God to comfort me. Mm. And right then and there, I realized, oh, wow, you really are the greatest treasure of my life. Like, I can't live this life without you, whether they're here or whether they go. And so I just said, Lord, if you let them live, I'll serve you all the days of my life. So that was,
8: wow.
7: And if you, and then I said, and if they don't live, I'll serve you all the days of my life. It's you and me to the end. No deals. Mm. Just you and me.
8: Absolutely.
7: And that forged something in me, Brenda, like I've never been the same.
8: Yeah. And you haven't stopped that trajectory. I mean, that changed. It really shifted your life into a whole new place, I believe. Take us forward, because your sons have just brought so much glory to God and have really enriched your lives.
7: Yeah, and you know, I mean, I didn't even tell you all the challenges they had and all the surgeries. I mean, one of them, on top of everything else, had a life-threatening liver disease. He was on life-supporting meds till he was about 2 years old, and he went in for an open liver biopsy to check it again, and we got a miracle, total miracle. Their liver had reversed, and they had told us, you know, you're going to have to go on the waiting list for a liver transplant probably, and you need to know most babies die before they get them. I mean, just it wasn't that the bad news ended the night we prayed for him, or the day I got that scripture the next morning. I mean, it was, or even 6 weeks when they made it through that virus and they lived and they survived and they thrived. I mean, it was still such an up and down. I mean, I remember a therapist coming in, drawing a squiggly line and said, what's that? And I said, I don't know. She said, my husband said a roller coaster. And she said, good answer. Welcome to your life. And it has been that. But we brought them home at 5.5 months. They weighed about 5 pounds each. And we've told their story. I've told it all over Europe. We've told it around the world. And it really, it's crazy, because I literally was hesitant to tell it. And the Lord said, don't ever. I said, because a lot of moms didn't, their babies didn't survive. Lord, I can't go tell this. Yeah. He said, you just tell who I was in it and let me deal with their hearts. Mm. And I think that's the big thing for me, Brenda. I got introduced on that journey. Not only did I have that resolve in my heart that no matter what this outcome is, this is where me and Jesus stand.
8: Yeah.
7: But also, I didn't realize that it was the hard places in life, the difficult things in life, the betrayals, the disappointments, the discouragement, the unanswered, that prayer didn't turn out the way I wanted it answered. Right. Those moments in life introduced me to aspects who Jesus is that I probably would have never known he would. Oh, and you're that too? Oh,
8: right.
7: Because my life took me there and I'm like, oh, and you're that?
8: Yeah.
7: Oh my gosh, and you're that. He is more than enough.
8: His
7: grace is sufficient. I sang about that stuff. I talked about that stuff. But the Lord took me through seasons of life where I had to start living that stuff. It couldn't just be stuff I sang about from a platform. Mm-hmm. It had to be stuff I was going home and having to live and walk out in my everyday life. And that's when the songs that we sang as the archers. In fact, my brothers and I were just together the other day preparing for something new. And one of my brothers said, oh my gosh, I've been listening to these songs. And he said, I'm like sitting weeping again over the lyrics of these songs that we had the privilege to record. And I said, yeah, because our lives were impacted before everybody else's were by the music we did. But I will tell you honestly, Brenda, my life has been way more impacted by the songs later in life than even when I recorded them, because I was so young. I hadn't lived enough life with Jesus to understand what those words really meant in the trenches of life.
8: Oh,
7: the good, the bad, the ugly.
8: That is, you could not have put that better. I've often said that we have to really bump into our, because we're such good performers, you know, all of us. And we have to bump into our humanity and the end of ourselves. That's the point, that's the place that we really truly find Jesus to be the hope on our horizon, and that we, I think, find ourselves. And I think before that, if we're all wrapped up in performance, or we just don't have the depth yet of knowing the experience with him, there's a little disconnect. Yeah.
7: Yes, very much so. And one of the things I've found out, I've said in later years, is that I've learned that you don't get to bypass your humanity just because you're a Christian.
8: That's
7: I believe
8: good.
7: In Jesus. My life is founded on his word. His promises mm-hmm. for me are yes and amen. Yeah. I mean, he has the power to help you forgive. He yes. has the power to heal. He has the power to restore, you know, everything, marriages. Our marriage mm-hmm. has gone through challenges. I mean, yeah. we've never betrayed each other, but mm-hmm. to have a 40-year-old marriage takes a lot of work and a lot yeah. of humility and a lot of dying mm-hmm. to yourself. And we're a big believers, I should say. I'm high on counseling, Christian counseling.
8: Yes.
7: On any time we've needed it, we go. We've recommended it as pastors to anybody and everybody. But I did find that, you know, you don't get to bypass your humanity just because you're a believer.
8: Right.
7: But I have to take my humanity to Jesus.
8: Yes.
7: And let him be in the process with me.
8: Yeah.
7: Otherwise, I'm going to go dark places.
8: Yeah.
7: And I may not make it back. And the residue of what's happened to me may never go away. It's like I told John one time, I said, man, I'm going to go see a counselor because we've just been through something. We'd gone through a difficult time in ministry. And I thought, you know what? I'm going to go see a counselor because mm-hmm. as we transition, I am going to make sure that I leave here with the treasures God has deposited in this difficult place and that I don't leave with the residue that the mm-hmm. enemy wants to linger in me.
8: Yeah.
7: But I am empowered to process this through God's help and Christian psychologists. You know, so I'm a big advocate of that. That's part of what's helped me come to a place of even greater faith and keep winning in my faith and to keep persevering and having enough grit to endure until victory comes.
8: Yes. That's powerful. No, it's powerful what you're saying because the victory comes on the daily basis. It is the journey is what it's all about. We're so busy looking at the golden ring, you know, and God wants us in to be present in the moment. And so really he's doing us a favor by allowing us to experience these things where we do begin to understand the weakness of our humanity, the fragility of our humanity, and the need for our Savior to who completes us. And he's the one who, you know, when we come to him and we stand in his glory, we're able to see who we are in him and in his love as completed and whole.
7: And it's hard to accept this, but it's really true. I've never been alive in a moment in history where the scripture, they called light darkness and darkness light. That's where we are.
8: Mm-hmm.
7: They
8: yeah.
7: call what's light dark and what's mm-hmm. dark light. And so one of the encouragements I would say to anybody out there today is, man, the world is trying to tell us who we are. And one of the things I had to learn is that Jesus is okay with my anger, my disappointment, my fear. I can come to him just like I am with the anxiety, with fear, with regret, with whatever it is. I can come to him because, first of all, they don't define my value. They didn't place value on me. Jesus placed value on me when he sent his only son to a cross for me. Wow, a life was given for me. I have enormous value. And so, first of all, don't let the world tell you what your value is or isn't. Let God tell you what your value. Get into the Word of God and find out through him that you were so valuable he sent his son. But I would also say he can handle where you're at and what you're feeling and bring that to him. Bring exactly where you are today to Jesus and trust and just lean into him. I don't care how much pain you're in, what you're feeling, because in him, his perfect love that you will encounter when you lean into him is what drives out all fear. It's what drives out doubt. It's what cures anxiety. It's perfect love. His perfect love is the only thing that brought peace to my life when all of my circumstances. I found myself experiencing peace when every circumstance in my life said I should not have peace. I had million-dollar babies. How was I going to pay for those?
8: Wow.
7: Gospel music doesn't play like the secular world. But how am I going to do this, right?
8: Yeah.
7: I mean, and that's a simple example compared to many others. So if you lean into Jesus, whatever your circumstances are, there will be peace. And I have found peace that surpassed my circumstances. My circumstances dictated I shouldn't have it, but yes, I had it. And you can have it too, because he's still the great I am. And he's still, we all read the end of the book. We still know who wins. And whatever comes in this world, Jesus will be victorious, and every knee will bow and every tongue will confess that he is Lord. So I just encourage you today, let him love you right where you're at. No, don't even apologize for it. Jesus, here's where I am. Help me today. Here's my pain, my anxiety, my fear, my doubts, my worries, the unknown. Just come today and rest in him today. We're not even promised tomorrow. Why not just let him love you today right where you're at? And go to him for the peace. Go to him for everything you need. He's never failed me. Never failed me. Not once, ever. The world has, my husband has, my kids has, life has, circumstances have, but Jesus never has.
8: You know, that's so powerful. And it when you think about what pain does, it brings the beauty that we didn't even have before. It brings dimension. And we come through things, you know, like my friend Rabbi Steve Leder says, we come out of it more beautiful than before. Fast forward real quick. I don't want to run out of time. I want to talk about the new projects you're doing, but you've got new grandbabies, and tell us what's happening now with family.
7: Oh, it's awesome. Our daughter got married first and gave us a beautiful son-in-law, Caleb, who's just a son to me.
8: Yes.
7: He's just my third son, and
8: so
7: I love
8: sweet.
7: Him. He's added so much to our family. And they, their love produced little Tillman, and he's a year old. And when Tillman is going to, he just turned a year old, but when he's 16 months old, she will be giving birth to a little girl. So I'm about to get a little granddaughter.
8: Yay!
7: But in between them, our son Weston married a beautiful girl named Ashley. One of my twins got married
8: to
7: a girl named Ashley, and they just gave us, my namesake, little Archer. So
8: I love
7: little
8: it.
7: Archer is going to be 3 months old soon. And so three grandbabies. Wow. I had no idea. This is a really cool, you know, Brenda, because you've been there for a long time in this grandmother world. But it's a pretty beautiful world. I'm super excited. And then Tim and Steve and I recorded a live album in Nashville. And a little while back. And so now we're working on bringing that to all the fans that have been so sweet to support our music over the years and share stories with us of how the music, how they got saved at a concert or how the music changed their lives. And so we have a live 50th. It's our 50th anniversary. The Archer started in 1972. I didn't join them in. I was too young. Thank you, Jesus. So I didn't work with the Archers for 50 years. But anyway, the 50th, they started in 1972, so it's 2022. So we are bringing this project. We're putting it out as a live 50th anniversary album. And I've already heard a ton of it. It's amazing. And of course, everything's digital now, so it sounds phenomenal.
8: Yeah.
7: I've heard a lot of it already, and we're excited. We're headed back to Nashville soon to kind of clean up. You know, when you do live albums, we're going to go in and refresh some of the vocals. We're bringing some songs, I think, that were great hits for us, and maybe some other surprises as well. So it's such an honor to be doing this again with my big brothers. I'm their biggest fan. They're the greatest singers ever. So I just was so blessed they asked their little sister on the journey. So we're just having the sweetest time. And we really feel like God is going to anoint all of this whole thing just afresh and anew. And so we're just really excited. And we have you can go to timarchermusic.com if you want to join. We kind of brought the fans on the journey. So we have a GoFundMe people can go to. But we're just super privileged to do it again.
8: Yes, I cannot wait to hear that project. You have a beautiful family, and I'm friends with all you and your brothers. You all three are amazing human beings who have come to know Jesus on the journey, and I can't wait to hear the anointing and just this reunion of your beautiful voices. I've had the privilege of singing with Steve, and
7: I know
8: there's,
7: you have.
8: There's just
7: you
8: nothing
7: have
8: like
7: voice,
8: that
7: girl.
8: Experience.
7: I don't know if all these people watching you know you can sing.
8: Well, thank you.
7: Voice.
8: Well, you know, we all have so appreciated the ministry that has come out from your voices. And we're going to be praying for you in this project and keep us posted. And I can't wait to see you all again. And thank you for sharing your heart and your time with us today. You are a jewel. Love
7: so
8: you.
7: You're the best. I love you. And my love to everyone out there.
8: Thanks for being with us. And friends, I thank you for being with us too. You have spent your time. It's valuable. And I know that you were blessed to hear the stories from Janice Archer Cruz that God is with us right there in the unexpected details and the turns and the changes, the challenges that comes. And I know that you're facing challenges today, and I hope that you were deeply encouraged to hang on, to hold on, and let Jesus walk you through it.
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0: Imagine this scenario. Your husband is a Wall Street superstar. You're a former aerospace engineer. Unexpectedly, you meet a man named Jesus. You've been told Jesus would bring you peace, and he did to you, but not to your marriage. Imagine that life got so bad you were ready to leave your husband, but when you talked to God about your plan, he made it clear he had something else in mind. You, however, could not imagine how staying in your marriage could possibly bring anyone any happiness. Didn't God want you to be happy? Hello, everyone, and welcome back to Coffee, Conversations of Friends of Faith to Encourage and Equip. I'm Kim Crable, your host. I'm joined today by Trish Fullendorf and her husband, Stu. They've been on our show before, and in fact, the last time they were here, Trish said something in passing that stirred up a lot of interest, which is why we invited her and Stu to come back today. Trish said that she stayed in her troubled marriage because she realized God was more interested in her holiness than in her happiness. Yes, you heard me. She chose holiness over happiness. And when we come back from this break, these two will be joining us to tell the rest of this story. Burdens to Blessings with Kim Crable is a program that challenges women to discover the confidence and courage to stop hiding and show their true self to God and others.
1: For me, it's been a place where you can just go and feel welcome, feel safe, feel like you can tell the group anything and nobody's going to judge, nobody's going to laugh. People are going to nod and say, I've been there, I've, you know, been through the same things. You just feel like you're not alone.
2: It's an opportunity to understand that you're not alone. You're not unique going through life unhappy or sad or hurt or, you know, we're all in it together. We're all going through something, and it's an opportunity to open that door into the room you closed 15 years ago and peek into it and express how it's affecting you and what it feels like in a very safe, loving environment.
3: But I think everyone can benefit from just a pure human perspective to say, what is it that we struggle with as humans, not as Buddhists, not as Catholics, not as Christians, not as, you know, Baptists, but as humans. We're all in different parts of our journey and different struggles, but that we do experience a lot of the same things, and that can bring us together instead of walking in judgment of each other.
0: Ladies, join us for the Burdens to Blessings journey. You're going to be amazed at the blessings God can bring from your burdens. It's a journey of a lifetime. Hello, everyone, and welcome back to Coffee. As I was telling you, our guests today have a special message about marriage. So let's welcome Trish and Pastor Stu. Yes, pastor. He went from the Wall Street whiz kid to a pastor. Hey, guys.
4: Hi, Kim.
0: It's so good to have you back.
4: Thanks
0: good
4: for having us.
0: So it's been a year, almost, close to it, a few months. It feels like so long. I don't know how long it's been, right. But welcome back.
4: In this day and age, it feels
0: like I saw everybody. 2 years, thank you. Yeah. Like, how long has it been? Right. So what's been going on with you since we last saw you?
4: These have been interesting time periods, for sure.
0: Yes.
4: Our church has been growing, which is great.
0: In Colorado.
4: In Colorado. Yes. Been doing a lot of pastoring through this time period. It's just been a really interesting time, that's for sure.
0: Yeah.
5: Things, from my perspective, have been great. I'm still gainfully employed through all this, so that's good. Our church is growing. We have more people now streaming, since we're streaming our services, and so we have more people listening to Stu preach the gospel. And, our marriage is the best it's ever been. This last Sunday when Stu was preaching, he, in the context of his sermon, he told the entire congregation that I was his best friend, and I sat there, crying.
0: Well, good so for you, Pastor.
5: I sat there and cried, thinking.
4: Sleeping in the same room.
5: I don't know. I was like, God, you are such a redeemer, you know.
0: So. Yes. Yes, considering where you started, and that's what we're going to talk about today. Let me ask you, as the author of Wall Street to the Well, how's it going?
4: It's going well. I appreciate you talking about the book. I've had a lot of men and women both, and so has Trish, wanting to know about more about how we've got through that. And so the book has really been a catalyst for a lot of discussions.
0: Mm-hmm. Well, that's really how I found you all. You know, your agent, I was talking to him. He said, you have to talk to these people. And so it's been great. And as you can tell, I use it a lot. So, and one of the things that I love most about you all is the story of your marriage and how you are fighting for your marriage. And, you know, that's not statistically what the world is doing today. So let's go back to Trish, that moment.
6: I will just be very real with you. I did not like my husband, and I would say that he would say the same thing about me. We had nothing in common, and I kept looking for a verse in the Bible that would give me the permission to leave, and I couldn't find a verse. The things that the Bible does talk about didn't apply to us. And so as miserable as I was, and I kept crying out to God, asking if he would release me from this marriage, I just felt like, you know, with two young children, I felt like God was saying to me, you know, stay the course. I realize that you're miserable right now, but perhaps right now your holiness is more important to me than your happiness. And so be a role model to your children and to the world. And so I stayed the course.
0: Let's talk about that. Let's talk about marriage and fighting for it and that approach. So you want to just take it?
5: Yeah. So, you know, Jesus tells us up front, in this life, you will have trials. And so going in after we get saved, we know it's not going to be a cakewalk the whole time. So we have a choice in those trials. Can we, you know, stick it out and pray that through it we will glorify God and become more holy through that process? And then God can use it later on to bless other people, or we can bail. And what kind of message is that sending to the world when we as Christians are doing the same thing that the rest of the world is doing?
0: Well, I know, but you know, the thing about it is I just want to be happy, right? Isn't that what you hear people say? But I'm not happy in this marriage anymore. I'm not. So to really take that approach means I have to do probably more changing than the person that I'm not enjoying living with. Pastor?
4: Yeah, no, I don't think there's anything wrong at all with pursuing happiness.
0: Yes.
4: But I think, and this is maybe where we're a little bit contra to the world as Christians, what we're really after is joy. And so one of the questions then is what brings joy to us? And I would contend that often as we, how we behave and how we work through and how we apply scripture in our lives of suffering when we're not happy, then leads to joy that's beyond happiness. And there's no better form to do that than in a marriage, because we have the gamut of ups and downs in our lives in marriage like no other institution. And so, yeah, I think that's a really important point. Happiness versus joy.
0: And that, I think, you know, in the month of June, I did a series on joy in June. And as I began it, I had so many people say, why would you talk about joy now? I don't think that that's appropriate. We're in COVID. We have people dying. And it just showed me, you know, they don't understand what joy is versus happiness is what they were thinking about.
4: I think when Trish was talking about holiness versus happiness, one of the questions is always, how do we grow in holiness? Often it's during the most difficult times in our life, right? And so if we can just recognize, and it's easy for me to say because I was the one who was an atheist and was actually persecuting my wife over her faith. I would walk in and Trish would be reading a Bible and she'd see me and then she'd shut the Bible and kind of wait to see if I was going to say something. And often I did, Jesus freak, Bible thumper, things like that. But now, as we've grown in our marriage and we have such a delightful relationship together, I mean, truly, although we go through ups and downs, Kim.
0: Of course.
5: Like
0: right?
5: Marriage.
4: But it's really often during the times when we are suffering through things or having difficulty, those are the time periods where we can dive into scripture, we can grow in holiness. And it's often from the suffering that we grow in holiness. As Christ said, pick up your cross and follow me. And there's nothing more difficult than a difficult marriage.
0: Right.
4: I mean, because these are two people that generally love.
0: You're together.
4: Yeah. Yeah.
5: It's like when your foot hurts. And if your foot hurts, everything hurts, right?
4: Amen.
5: That's what your grandma used to say.
4: Yeah.
0: So what were you thinking when she started these random acts of kindness, which weren't random at all? But
5: neither,
0: you know,
5: what,
0: very intentional. What were you thinking?
4: Well, I mean, it was clear to me as a decently intelligent person that she was doing these things.
0: So you saw it. I did.
4: And yet at the same time, as I saw how over time, as I saw how her belief in Christ, mm-hmm. her faith, and seeing her life transformed, I started becoming more and more intrigued because I had more and more of what I wanted in life as a Wall Street guy, as a CFO and a big board member. Mm-hmm. And yet I was getting more and more angry and less happy, more unhappy mm-hmm. about what I was gaining. And so I was intrigued by, though I wouldn't tell her, I was intrigued by why is this happening to you? How come you're so happy? Why do you have so much joy, more than happiness, joy in your life? And yet I'm getting everything I thought I wanted and was getting nothing.
0: Mm-hmm. Yeah. You know, statistically, this is not what happens. Statistically, even in the church now, mm-hmm. divorces, as you know more than I do probably about the numbers. So let me ask you, I mean, why fight for your marriage? I mean, if I come to you and I say, I'm miserable, I'm not happy, my husband is verbally abusive to me, he will not go to church, or if he does, he's not happy, nothing's changing, I've tried. I mean, why fight? Give us hope.
4: I'll answer the first part, and then I'll turn
0: it
4: over to Trish.
0: From the first part,
4: this is where Christians and non-Christians have different worldviews.
0: Yes.
4: I'm just being taught, which is why I think the Christian worldview is so important. Mm-hmm. That we fight for it because we've made a covenant or promise before God mm-hmm. that when we come together through the ups and downs, through sickness and health, we say these things, and yet the minute something happens, it's like a clay pot falls down and then we're done. And so working through those things is very much glorifying to God. Mm-hmm. And we've made a promise and we make promises. We keep promises like God has made promises to us.
5: Mm-hmm. So through my walk with the Lord and through the ups and downs and then coming out the other side of the downs, the one thing that I know for a fact is that even when I don't see God at work or I don't feel Him working and I'm like, Lord, where are you? Then I end up finding out He was totally at work. And so I journaled through all of that, mm-hmm. and it's really important to go back and see the things that God did in your life, how the prayers were answered, and how, oh, He was working. And so then as you go further along in your walk, then you can have hope because you're like, okay, you worked back then, you're going to work this time too.
0: Yes.
5: So
0: journaling is huge. I'm, as a counselor, I believe that's, you know, you journal. You, mm-hmm. you journal what you, because you forget.
5: Mm-hmm.
0: You're moving
5: Absolutely.
0: Forward, you forget to see what God has done.
5: And another thing about journaling that I highly recommend when people are in the depths of despair is every day journal three things that you are grateful for. And they have to be new things, which for the first week, it's pretty easy to do. But then when you're in week two and three, to come up with three new things that you're grateful for. But when you come up with those things every day, it changes your outlook and your perspective, and it re-energizes you. And so I recommend that as well as, you know, something that women and men can do in difficult marriages.
0: Absolutely. Mm-hmm. So why fight? Because it's a covenant.
5: Mm-hmm.
0: Secondly, God at work in,

0: And so I had those prayer warriors, and that helped me through the loneliness that
1: you battled the thought of not being alone. Mm-hmm. So when the enemy was attacking you, you knew not only that he was with you, but you had literal flesh and blood right there with
0: you. Yes.
1: So, Pastor, here's a question. There are women out there who were like Trish, and they're just about to give up because they're growing weary. Mm-hmm. What do you hold on to from a man's perspective? You know, what were you thinking when you were beginning to turn? You probably didn't even let her know that you were starting to consider Jesus. Mm-hmm. Is that right?
2: That's correct.
1: So there was hope going on, but she didn't have any hope. So I feel like there are a lot of women who are listening that maybe their husbands are turning. Did you, what did that look like? What was the, you know, I know behavior modification, it gets worse before it gets better. Mm-hmm. What was it like inside you when you started turning and she didn't know?
2: Yeah, I think two things that I saw that had such an impact on me. Number one were deeds or actions. Mm-hmm. Just watching Trish behaving in a godly woman way, you know, the proverbial woman way, yeah, and how she was interacting with me differently than she was before she was a Christian, number one. And number two, the words that she would use with me when my words were so harsh, how her words weren't always as harsh as they had been. And again, Trish and I are really careful of saying, hey, these things aren't perfect, mm-hmm, when people are getting through this time period. So it's really how she was behaving and what she was saying, mm-hmm, were so important to me.
1: Mm. So it really was making an impact.
2: It was.
1: You weren't letting her know it.
0: No.
1: And you were growing weary. And but the whole time, I've heard that while we are waiting, God is working.
0: It, big time.
2: Mm-hmm. Yeah, we talk a lot about
0: that. And then I would leave books around.
3: Like he didn't know.
0: How did that get on your bedside table?
1: How did that scripture get on that wall?
0: Born again by Chuck Wilson.
2: Right. Yeah. What's this book about a caveman becoming a Christian? What is it?
1: I love it.
2: We talk a lot about putting a stone in people's shoe, and you may not know how that's leading them around when they're going to get it out of their shoe, but just put the stone in the shoe. And eventually,
0: and let God do his thing.
2: But yeah, right? It's God. It's all God anyway.
1: Yeah. Mm-hmm. Absolutely. Okay, so we're going to play pretend. We used to do this when my kids were going to play pretend. Okay. So I've come to you and I am just desperate. I have cried for 3 days or longer. Mm-hmm. I have tried everything that I know to do. And my husband will not. I see nothing. All I see is he's running even more in the other direction. And he's even getting to be more abusive, not physically, but emotionally, okay, and verbally. And so I'm sitting before you and I don't know what to do. Tell me what you counsel me in that. I'm the woman who's sitting before you is just, I've done everything. Tell me, counsel me.
2: Okay. I'll start and I'll turn it over to Trish.
1: Okay.
2: First of all, men out there, don't be abusive, regardless of your beliefs. So that's the first thing that I would say, Kim, is I want to speak directly to the men here.
1: Please do. Talk to them. Yeah. Right there's your camera.
2: I just want you to handle these issues in a way that's different than being verbally or physically abusive. It's totally inappropriate. It's not what men do. I don't care if you're a Christian or not a Christian. So that's the first thing I would say is cut out the abuse and let's do this thing in a more productive
1: way. And so what do they do?
0: I tried not to provoke, right? Because we had such different worldviews. One thing that I did was about 4 o'clock every day, I'd be like, okay, he's going to be home in the next couple hours, whatever. And so I would be prayed up and then I would be prepared to try to stay quiet. Because he would say things that would indicate to me that his worldview was way over here and my worldview was way over here. But if I tried to tell him that, it would end in an argument. Mm-hmm. And we had young kids at home and I didn't want that. And so, as hard as this is, I bit my tongue a lot. Mm-hmm. I stayed prayerful, mm-hmm, and quiet. Mm-hmm. And the other thing I did was, I did, like I said earlier, I do believe that I went through a season of actual disdain towards my husband, but I knew that that was not what God wanted. So I said, Lord, here was my prayer. Please, Lord, let me see my husband the way you see him. Mm-hmm. I know that you love him more than I could ever love him. So please give me your eyes for him. And when I prayed that prayer, suddenly I had this

0: compassion. My heart broke for him. Not knowing the Lord, he was in darkness. I knew he didn't have the Holy Spirit, and that wasn't his fault, right? So I had to back off in that regard, stop accusing him of, you're so hard-hearted. No, you can't put the Holy Spirit in yourself. So I just looked at him with completely different eyes, and that was answered prayer. And that, don't you just pray certain prayers that you're like, oh, God's going to answer that one, and he will answer that prayer.
1: That's good. That's good. You did mention something, though, I think that's worthy of talking about. You mentioned the kids. Mm-hmm. How much do you tell the kids when all this is going on? How do you counsel your children?
2: Well, in our case, it was even more complicated in the sense that I was an alcoholic and struggling with alcohol abuse. Mm-hmm. And so while Trish was growing in her faith, not only was I an angry atheist arguing against her, but I was medicating myself by filling that empty hole in my heart, as Blaise Pascal would say, yes, with something other than Christ. And mm-hmm. so it's actually a normal reaction of a non-Christian to try to fill that hole. Mm-hmm. And so in our case, not only were the kids impacted by an unequally yoked mm-hmm. marriage, but the kids were impacted by their father's alcoholism. And so what we tried to do, what Trish did, is she just loved them. And I was going to mention one other thing. I noticed that even when I was during this time period, Trish was a member of a church and was around godly men and women mm-hmm. that really supported her. And again, just now as a pastor, I would just say, if you're in the situation where you're in a difficult marriage, again, if it's physically abusive, whatever, get away.
1: Yes.
2: If it's just a difficult marriage, you need to have the body of Christ around you. Mm-hmm. You need to be in a church. You need to have people and support, all of those things, because you can go to them, even if your husband isn't part of that, mm-hmm. for support.
1: Yes. Mm-hmm.
0: Yeah. And our kids, you know, it's you can't always cover up every argument, right? Right. Sooner or later, the kids are going to hear and see things that you wish that they wouldn't. Right. And so, you know, I would talk to them. I did the best that I could to put them into Sunday school and vacation Bible school. And I did all those things to try to introduce them to Jesus. And then God, of course, at work in the mess, even Stu not being a believer, and I knew it was God, but Stu thought it was him. He made the decision when our kids were going into the 9th and 7th grade to transfer them to a Christian school. What? And so God brought the reinforcements in,
1: yes,
0: for my children. And they both ended up getting saved in high school because of these beautiful Christian teachers that were pouring into them. But God worked through this one to make that happen.
1: That's amazing.
0: It was a miracle. There were many miracles.
1: Yes. And it starts with prayer. That's what mm-hmm. I'm getting. It's like you ask God. What is that scripture? Seek ye first the kingdom of God, and all these things will be added unto you. Absolutely. We have to take a break. I knew this time was going to go by so fast. But when we get back, the third thing that you talk about with the marriage is how it can lead to a great testimony once you get to the place of where you are. So we're going to take a break, and we're going to come back and give you a minute to talk about that. What happens after the battle? We've fought, we've battled, and the hope when that happens. So we'll be right back.
3: 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Cherished. 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
1: Hello, everybody, and welcome back to Coffee. Well, as we wind up this incredible conversation, I'd like to ask, what is the final thought? What is the final word that you'd like to give to those who are listening today?
2: Oh, and from my perspective, the thing I'd like people to know is that God is definitely at work in the mass, that even when Christ said, pick up your cross and follow me, I mean, this is an instrument of crucifixion, if you will. So sometimes we have to die to ourselves, even in a marriage, and know that when we're going through the most difficult time periods, those are often the most important time periods for marriages. And so don't give up through the suffering. Know that these are the greatest opportunities to actually see your relationship build and see your holiness grow. So
1: powerful.
0: And I just would like to say, find those scriptures that when you are in the trenches and you are having the worst day, just keep repeating those scriptures over and over again. One of my go-tos was Exodus 14:14. The Lord will fight for you. All you need to do is be still. And then I would think about that and I would meditate on that. And the other one from Psalms, be still and know that I am God. And okay, you're in control. And so I would spend a lot of time when I was in the middle of the mayhem, those scriptures would calm me. And so
1: they were your anchor in the midst of the storm.
0: Have those scriptures and commit them to memory. And then when Satan starts lying in your ear, you recite those scriptures and the peace of the Lord will come over you and you will know that he's got you.
1: Guys, thank you all so much. We could go on and on, but I know that you gave so much information today, nuggets of wisdom and hope. That's the most important thing, that is we've thrown out, casted out the hope for many to hold on to. So thank you all so very much. And we'll have all your information so that if anybody would like to contact you, that they can. And again, the book Wall Street to the Well, I encourage everybody to grab this book and contact, because there is hope for the marriage. Well, friends, thank you again for joining us for Coffee today. I hope hearing from Trish and Pastor Stu has given you a renewed vision of what God can do through your marriage and indeed through each area of your life. Remember this, God is most interested in our holiness because he knows that we will ultimately find something so much better than happiness. And do you know what that is? We will find joy. And the joy of the Lord gives us something beyond anything we can imagine. As a matter of fact, Peter 1:8 says it's unspeakable and full of glory. And also, the joy of the Lord is our strength. So don't give up, friend. Fight for your marriage. Fight for your future. Let's finish strong. Goodbye, everybody. And thank you again for joining us. We'll see you next time on Coffee.

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0: subscribe to our research news journal. It's a quarterly. It's usually 16 or 20 pages in length, typically about 10 articles or so. Some of the top researchers in the world write for that, and I typically write the lead article. And so our spring issue dealt with the potential religious fallout of the Iran conflict. There you see it up on the screen. And it really tackles this growing hatred for Jews and Christians that's sweeping our nation. And it hits on four or five of the main arguments that these people use against Jews and Christians and documents what's wrong with that. And so it's a really important issue. We went ahead and posted that article online as well. So you can actually read that online, and I hope you do, and let other people know about it and pass it around.
1: And we got the website down there, GaryKaw.org, guys, right there. It's real simple. Find that, get that information. So, Gary, we were talking at the break. You wanted to cover some other areas, the influence of Alice Bailey on the UN, and kind of circle back to that a little bit and let them know about that influence as well.
0: Right. Yeah, before we move on, there's just a connection that needs to be made. So I showed you the document from the World Constitution and Parliament Association, right? And I received pages of their material for 4 years. And I saw that the three top organizers in the organization at the time, including Philip Isley, they also belonged to an organization called World Union, which I had never heard of before, and I was surprised that I had not heard of it. So I did some digging into that, and the organization was headquartered in India, of all places. And I discovered that World Union was sister organizations, I mean like this, with World Goodwill, which is a very occult organization that at the time was headquartered in New York City in London and was founded by Alice Bailey.
1: Oh, man. Wow.
0: Those of you who are researchers know about Alice Bailey. Alice Bailey headed up the Theosophical Society in the early 1900s. She wrote over 20 occult classics and was responsible more than any other person for birthing the New Age movement of today. It's her books that helped lay the foundation for the New Age movement. Her books were written with the help of her spirit guide. And according to her husband, Foster Bailey, she would go into a room, put herself into a trance, an altered state of consciousness, and not come out for 2 or 3 days. And when she'd come out, her manuscript, sometimes 300-400 pages, would be totally finished through what is known as automatic writing in occult circles. Her spirit guide, this demon spirit, who she referred to as the Tibetan for short, she believed he resided in the region of Tibet and could telepathically communicate to her when she would summon up his spirit. But his actual name was Dwal Kul. So Dwal Kul, the Tibetan, the same entity. And that's who wrote these materials that Alice Bailey put out. Well, to publish her materials, she founded her own publishing company in the early 1920s and named it Lucifer Publishing Company. And then she changed the name 2 years later to Lucis Trust, which was smart on her part. Lucis Trust still exists to this day. And it has a presence in New York, on Wall Street, also in London, and I believe Geneva. A friend of mine who is a Canadian attended a meeting at the United Nations a few years back. This was when Kofi Annan was UN Secretary General. And he was astonished to see that Lucis Trust was openly handing out their material at this UN meeting. Lucis Trust, this organization founded as Lucifer Publishing Company. And to this day, they have a significant influence at the UN. Bailey influenced early on the Council on Foreign Relations that was founded around the same time that she founded Lucifer Publishing Company. And the Council on Foreign Relations, more than any other organization, was responsible for founding the UN. There were 14 people on the post-war foreign policy committee under Franklin Delano Roosevelt, and they were the ones really that conceived the UN. And I believe it was 10 of those 14 people were members of the Council on Foreign Relations.
1: Wow.
0: So, you know, you put all this together and connect the dots, and it's amazing. So you have Lucifer Publishing Company, renamed as Lucis Trust, influencing early on the Council on Foreign Relations that ended up being responsible for the founding of the UN. But most people have no clue of this. One more connection. Alice Bailey was involved in the women's Masonic movement, known as Co-Masonry. Co-Masonry started in 1893 through a lodge in France called the Freethinkers Lodge. And they started bringing women in and creating an organization of Freemasons around women. And so eventually that led to Eastern Star and the other women Masonic organizations. Well, the leaders of the Theosophical Society consistently have been Freemasons, a lot of them women Freemasons. And I speculate that it was thought that, you know, if they further this agenda through women, nobody would think this was part of Freemasonry. It was kind of a stroke of genius on their part, because at the time, everybody believed Freemasonry was strictly a man's organization. Yeah. And so Co-Masonry plays into this just as much as Freemasonry. Yeah.
1: Wow. Before we get into any current events, let me piggyback on that. Some of the stuff that Alice Bailey communicated through the Tibetan, or the Tibetan through her, I should say, in some of those books, I think there was, yeah, like you say, 20, over 20-something, weren't the seeds of what we're seeing today embedded in a lot of those books, the concepts?
0: Very much so. In fact, in my book, The New World Religion, I have an extensive appendix section, and Appendix A includes 10 pages of Alice Bailey's anti-Semitic and anti-Christian quotes.
1: Oh, there you go.
0: And there were, I mean, I could have had 100 pages of her quotes.
1: Wow.
0: I picked a number of her quotes from probably 5 or 6 of her writings. And altogether, it's about 10 pages worth of quotes from her writings. And also, I put 5 of those into the article that I just wrote, that I told you I posted at our website. So you'll get a smattering of it there. And when people understand, the average public person that has no idea all this is going on behind the scenes, when they realize what is at the crux of the New Age movement. I mean, this lady, her name's synonymous with the New Age movement.
1: Yeah.
0: And you've got people reading her writings and taking all this in. And so this has been going on for years beneath the surface. But now these people are so strong in numbers, they feel confident. They can come out in the open. And who's going to oppose them? Christians, we're not going to kill them. You know, they know that. They don't really fear us in that sense. So they're going to push this as far as they can. And there's, like I said, there's strength in numbers. If 10 to 20, 30% of people in a city believe the same way you do, and they have their own groups, just like we have Bible studies, they have their groups that meet regularly, they egg each other on. And they believe they can bring in this new world order, this occult world order that Alice Bailey wrote about, where ultimately Lucifer would be the god of light, and his representative on earth, which we all know would be the Antichrist, will help to usher this in and make it happen.
1: Wow. Insane, man. I can't. And I think you're right. A lot of people don't understand the spiritual undercurrent of all of this, and that this is fueling them, and that this is their what's motivating them is the spiritual rebellion, basically. Anyway, I can go on and on, but go ahead and tell them if you have any questions. But man, I wish people understood the spiritual background on this, man, because it's so evil.
2: Well, just looking at this, knowing what's in your book, I couldn't help but think, and again, Pastor Brandon and I have talked about this many times, even in our just conversations in the back room, but a lot of people in the prophecy world that look into Bible prophecy, they tend to, if they get out of the Word, what they often end up doing is going on the internet and going down some dark rabbit hole. And every single one of them will lead to anti-Semitism.
1: Yeah.
2: And they will find a Jesus, but it won't be the Jesus of the Bible. It'll be this whole Luciferian thing. Who is the real Messiah? Who's the good one? They all go there. They're very dark. So as you're talking about this, I'm thinking anti-Semitism, anti-Christian, genuine Christianity, and what's developed is this false Christianity at the same time. So I find it just totally fascinating, and people really need to be alerted. But to switch gears, because we talked about, we're going to get to some other things. We're looking at what's going on over in the Arab, the Gulf Arab states. UAE backs out of OPEC. It appears they're going digital. Everything is heading towards a digital currency. How far, and you look at the war in Iran's great picture, by the way. You look at this going on with the Strait of Hormuz. What do you think is the real end game in this direction with the Iran war?
0: Well, of course, Iran and the Strait of Hormuz is at the center of the world's single biggest oil flow, right? We know that. Over 20% of the world's oil flows through there. And if you can have a crisis in that area that doesn't get resolved, you know, it's going to have major ramifications. If it goes on long enough, it could take down the global economy, which I believe is exactly what globalists want, because then they have a good reason that they want to introduce the new global economic system. And so I do not envy President Trump. I mean, we really need to be praying for him and his team of advisors around him, because this is not an easy thing. Iran, you know, has been funding terrorism, no secret, for years. They've openly, I mean, how many of their leaders have said their main goal is to annihilate Israel and the United States? We don't have to guess about what they want to do. They've told us that. They've been telling us that for years and years. And we definitely don't want to see them have a nuclear weapon. But at the same time, behind the scenes, a lot of the politics of that region and worldwide is dictated by oil.
1: Yeah.
0: And you've got oil, which has been traded by the petrodollar for decades, that has propped up our U.S. dollar and kept it relatively strong. Most buying and selling of oil, a lot of people aren't aware of that, has been done through dollars, or called petrodollars. But now you have another currency being floated out there by the BRICS nations, Brazil, Russia, India, China, and South Africa. And if you add up the populations of those countries, I think it comes out to something like 3.5 billion people. So they're saying, you know what? We have enough economic clout among ourselves. If we wanted to, we could just shut the U.S. out and bypass them and start our own system here. And they've got almost half the world's population that belongs to these countries. And however, as long as the dollar is strong and oil is traded primarily through dollars, it's difficult for them to bring out their new currency and have it be viable against the dollar. So I think there's a lot of tension behind the scenes going on in that area. And so by Trump going in, doing what he did with Maduro in Venezuela, and Venezuela actually has the most oil in the ground of any country in the world, but it's only been producing at a fraction of its true capacity. And so that's begun to pick up now. And as long as the people of Venezuela benefit from that in a significant way, which I believe they will, and I think things, if it continues going on like this, they'll begin seeing some benefits from that finally. But it's mainly the U.S. oil companies overseeing that, which helps the U.S. to have more oil. We're not feeling it right now as far as prices go, but if you think it's bad here in Europe, it's twice as much.
1: Yeah.
0: You know, so I believe what's happening right now is Trump is consolidating the Western Hemisphere, at least as far as energy supply goes.
1: Yeah.
0: And between the U.S. and Venezuela, Mexico, there's enough oil here to keep us going for decades. And that maybe Trump is hoping that will prop up the dollar long enough that maybe the globalists can't bring in their system with a whole different currency. However, what if the global economy tanks because of this war and the war in Ukraine, if it expands? I honestly wouldn't be at all surprised if sometime in the next few years we find ourselves in World War III. It's just step by step. You know, Russia and Iran are connected at the hip. Iran's been supplying Russia with their drones, and Iran's also been supplying China with a lot of their oil. And Russia has a vested interest in Iran. They don't really want to see Iran capitulate. Not that they're totally in agreement with Iran. You know, they have their differences as well. And then you have Turkey. Erdogan is unpredictable. He's come out very strongly over the last couple of years against Israel. So even though Turkey's a NATO member, Russia could probably sail their ships right through the Black Seas now that they control Crimea and go right into the Middle East, or come in through Iran, Iraq, and some of those countries. So it's a very volatile situation that we have. I don't see it getting any better, given the agenda that ultimately is driving all of this behind the scenes. And so, again, we need to pray for President Trump that he doesn't step into any major traps, because there are plenty of them, plenty of them. And the global economy, like I said, I just wrote this in an article. I came across it. There are 130 countries in the world right now working toward a central bank digital currency. And just under 50 of them are trying to come out with those currencies this year. So this is a huge year for CBDCs. And many of the others want to come out with it next year. And the Bank for International Settlements out of Basel, Switzerland, is seeing to it that all of this is going to be coordinated as much as possible, so that these new CBDCs coming out in different nations around the world will interface with each other and become part of one big global digital currency system. So one way or another, you know, they're working hard to bring it about. But as long as the dollar is strong and we don't have a digital currency here, you could argue that how can they have a true world government without the world's number one superpower involved in it? And guess what? That's why we're such a big target right now, and why you see the strong push in our big cities and all the rioting and lawlessness and everything else. They're trying to take the U.S. down to the point where we're so vulnerable that we'll be able to be moved into this one world system.
1: Do you think this war in Iran obviously is putting pressure on Trump, because he's, you know, the pressure from the midterms coming up in 6 months, you got the pressure from the left, you got the pressure from the woke right, this mentality, you know, from the woke right, you've heard the Tucker Carlsons and the Nick Fuentes's and the Sean Ryan saying, you know, why are we in these endless wars? And then the trope comes out, like you say, from Alice Bailey, this anti-Semitism: Israel's pulling us into the Iran war. It was Israel that's calling the shots for the U.S. government. It's Israel that's, you know, we're being led by the nose by Netanyahu, all this junk. Does that put not only United States on as a target on their back, but also Israel as a target? Because the UN is anti-Semitic, as you know, very much so. And this continues to have the trope of Israel's driving us into wars, and we want peace. You know, like you're saying, people want peace, but yet how do you have peace with, you know, the Iranian regime, but yet Israel gets scapegoated? We get scapegoated. So does this cause America to turn eventually its back on Israel? Because we're seeing the pressure of, like, we don't want to be over there. 60% of the United States population is anti-Israel, and we're just seeing this growing sentiment.
0: Yeah, probably 30% of the population strongly anti-Israel. Mm-hmm. And not that all Jews are perfect or that Israel is perfect. We know that's not
1: right,
0: the case, right?
1: Right.
0: I mean, it, you know, it's been that way from time immemorial. You know, there was always that tension there. Israelites becoming involved in things that God didn't want them to be involved in, and he'd call them to repentance. Sometimes there would be punishment when they didn't repent, and back and forth. But they were God's chosen people that God was going to work through to carry out his plan. And that plan goes all the way to the end when Jesus returns. It doesn't stop somewhere along the way. So really, we need to hit on replacement theology here.
1: Yeah, exactly.
0: Tucker, you know, he's probably been more visible than anybody else on this topic over the last year or two. Tucker is an Episcopalian. The Episcopal Church, by and large, has for many years been teaching replacement theology, as have a lot of the other mainline denominations that are member denominations of the World Council of Churches. And the World Council of Churches, I'm not aware, there might be a denomination or two, a smaller one that belongs to it, that isn't replacement theology, but I think pretty much it's fair to say that's where the World Council of Churches stands. And the Episcopal Church was one of the founding church bodies of the World Council of Churches. So if you go right to the core of theology, so probably growing up, Tucker, you know, he's claimed to be a Christian, but probably, I don't know if he ever really saw Israel in a special light as far as being a fulfillment of Bible prophecy. I don't know that for certain, but he definitely doesn't now. That's clear. And so we have to look at all the prophecies of Scripture in the Old Testament that had never been fulfilled yet, awaiting fulfillment, that are now in the process of being fulfilled with Israel having been reestablished. And there are a lot of them. There are a lot of them. And it's interesting, your replacement theologians, a lot of them, they'll be quick to talk about the curses in the Old Testament leveled against Israel and having been fulfilled. But those curses are followed up with blessings. Yeah. The scattering is followed by a regathering. But they don't focus on that. You can't have it both ways. If you're going to say the curses were fulfilled, then you also have to say, well, the blessings are yet to come. They're going to be fulfilled literally as well. In fact, there's a great quote. Let's see. I think I have it in my article by J.C. Ryle. I'd like to memorize it. I'm working on it. there's just a lot to memorize. Here it is. This was J.C. Ryle, one of my favorite theologians from the 1800s. He was the Bishop of Liverpool when in 1879 he wrote the following. This is the best quote on this subject. It is high time for Christians to interpret unfulfilled prophecy by the light of prophecies already fulfilled. The curses of the Jews were brought to pass literally. So also will be the blessings. The scattering was literal. So also will be the gathering. The pulling down of Zion was literal. So also will be the building up. The rejection of Israel was literal. So also will be the restoration. It's just so logical and complete, sure. You know, I mean, and it's very scriptural. And so, you know, we were talking before we came on the podcast a little bit, and I've had the opportunity since 2013 of being on the board of Operation Exodus USA, and then two or three years later being on the international board of Ebenezer Operation Exodus. And we've had the great privilege of helping Jewish people from over 50 different countries make Aliyah to Israel. And to be part of this activity that's ongoing, witnessing ourselves, Jews in large numbers going back to Israel, how can anybody say that's not a fulfillment of Bible prophecy when there are at least 40, maybe 50 key prophecies in the Old Testament that foretell an end times in gathering, way bigger than what took place when the Jews came back from Babylon, where they came back from one direction, from one region, a global in gathering of Jews in the last days. And so I've been looking into that, being a board member and wanting to have a better grasp of the topic, and really came across some interesting statistics. When the Jews came back from Babylon after 70 years of captivity, it's estimated by experts, historians, that anywhere from 20% to 35% of Jews made their way back to Israel. So a good number to land on, just for the sake of argument, would probably be 30%, let's say. Okay, the rest of the Jews stayed behind in Babylon and from there scattered out all around the world. And so when Jesus was born and lived and died and rose again in Israel, in that Israel, arguably maybe just over 30% of all the Jews in the world lived in Israel They already had established communities throughout the Mediterranean region. We know the Apostle Paul, right? When he began spreading the gospel, would first go to the synagogues and reach Jews there. First to the Jew, then to the Gentile. And so 30% of the Jews of the world, approximately, were in Israel at the time of Jesus. Today, and I'm going to use the Israeli government's own statistics, because there's all kinds of different statistics floating around. I'm going to stick with their statistics. According to them, there are 15.5 million Jews in the world. 7.4 million are now living in Israel. That's 47% of all the Jews in the world.
1: Wow.
0: And also, that means that 8.1 million Jews are living somewhere else outside of Israel. And of those 8.1 million, over 6 million are here in the United States, which tells me something's going to happen in this country to propel Jews to go back in large numbers. And we're preparing for that in Operation Exodus. And we see the handwriting on the wall. We're getting a lot of inquiries from Jewish people in the United States, especially since Zoran Mamdani became mayor of New York City. So we expect in the days ahead, especially with the growing anti-Semitism, that more and more Jews are going to be making their way back to Israel. But my point bringing all this up is, how can you deny that what has happened in Israel is a fulfillment of prophecy in the making? It's still being fulfilled. When you have 50% more Jews in Israel now than at the time of Jesus, right, as a global percentage. I mean, think about that. When I saw that, it had a huge impact on me for days. I thought, wow, that just hit me hard. It just, everything makes more sense now. You know, we see the vastness of this end times, sure, migration, and passages of scripture like Isaiah 43, 5, and 6, where every direction, east, west, north, south, is mentioned. God's going to bring them back. Isaiah 49, 22 talks about how Gentiles will bring them back, carrying them on their shoulders and in their arms. Well, that's begun. You know, we're just one Aliyah organization. There are like five of us now, and we've helped together, I think, over 500,000 Jews go back to Israel, being Christians, having an impact in that area and showing the Jewish people the love of Christ, and that we stand with them. And many of them are accepting Christ as a result. We helped one couple from Switzerland go back. We met them when we were in Israel. This was a few years back. And when they got to Israel, they...

0: His Channel, teaching the gospel on listener-supported television.
1: God's trying to tell us that He's getting involved, so He's giving us signs.

0: Jesus said, no evil shall befall you. No sickness can come near your dwelling. Hello, we're Pastors Hank and Brenda Kuhneman, and you are watching New Level. That's right. We're going to take you to a new level. You know why? Because we're going to teach you an important principle of what I just said, and that is a no-go zone, a no place for the devil. It's called a no-fly zone. You say, well, what in the world's a no-fly zone? Brenda?
1: That means
0: break
1: flies,
0: it down.
1: That means the flies can't come.
0: Tell the people, what is a no-fly zone?
1: Well, it is completely, Hank wrote a book about it.
0: I wrote a book about it.
1: But
0: yeah,
1: it's based on pretty much Exodus 8, when the 10 plagues, God began to bring those upon Egypt. The Egyptians, magicians, I guess it's kind of a tongue twister to say that.
0: Not but, musicians, yeah, they didn't play any instruments.
1: The magicians of Pharaoh tried to emulate the plagues of Moses. It started with the water being turned to blood. It started with the frogs. You know, can you imagine they brought extra frogs, the magicians? It shows you how dumb the devil can be. But and then the third plague was lice. So they tried to emulate it. The enemy tried to emulate it. Pharaoh's sorcerers tried to emulate it. And they couldn't. And all of a sudden, the Bible says in verse 19 of Exodus 8 that they said, we can't touch this. It's the finger of God. And it was after that, in the plague of flies, and that's what we're going to talk about. And Hank, you're going to break this down.
0: Well, the reason flies represent what Jesus called the devil, the Lord of the flies.
1: Exactly. Yeah. And it was the plague of flies. We know that associates with the enemy, anything of the enemy, that God said at that moment, he said, I'm going to put a difference. I'm going to separate Egypt from Israel, and no fly shall enter the house of my people. No fly. And that's what we're talking about, is we are establishing our homes, our lives, our families as a no-fly zone to the enemy.
0: Amen. And let's talk about those distinctions, Brenda, because to her point, and she did a good job of explaining, you know, we're not going to allow the enemy to come in. That's why Ephesians 4:27 says, give no place to
1: the devil.
0: Yes. Give no place to those flies. Those are like demons that, you know, try to come in. You know, we've been mentioning, you know, there's nothing more disgusting than a fly landing on whatever you've just cooked, you know, right? You've got your ribeye out there, your baked potato, and the flies landing on you. That is just so disgusting.
1: It's terrible. And, but we allow that in our lives sometimes.
0: Yeah, right. We allow that. That's what we do. You know, you wouldn't allow, I mean, come on. Work with me. Most people with common sense and dignity would not allow a fly on their stuff.
1: No.
0: Now, the fly will always try to swarm around. You can hear it buzzing. And that's when you have to get aggressive. Don't just wait for something to land. Oh, I guess I'm under attack. Sometimes, listen, you can hear it coming. You know, right? All of a sudden that, you know, you wake up and you start sniffling, right? Your throat's a little sore. It's called the buzzing. You need to say no. Get off of me. You know, or that pain that starts in you. No, get off of me. We have to use our authority, but we're going to talk about the distinction. Exodus 8:22, God said, I'm going to bring a distinction. Verse 23, a difference between my people, right, and the world, which was in that day Egypt. Today it's the world, or I'm going to put a difference. Those who will stand on their covenant, quote the scriptures,
1: walk
0: in the word of faith, and watch this, use their authority. And so God created a distinction, and I want you to look at Exodus chapter 9. This is really, really powerful. In Exodus chapter 9, it says this. This is one of the first distinctions. Behold, the hand of the Lord will be on your cattle, the horses, the donkeys, the camels, the oxen, and the sheep. Okay, now, God was saying to Egypt that those things were going to be attacked, but there would be a difference and a distinction, you know, with Israel. Now, watch this. See, the enemy always wants to attack these things. He always wants to attack the cattle, okay, which, you know, cattle represents your provision, your daily milk, right? Mm-hmm. Your daily substance, your food. So, when you look at this, the enemy was God was allowing the enemy to have to suffer these things. Yeah. The problem is today the enemy tries to attack. He tries to attack our cattle. He tries to attack our horses, our donkeys, our camels, our oxen, and our sheep. So this is a prophetic example of what the enemy tries to do today. Now, that was literal. You know, we don't probably own a bunch of cattle unless you're down in Texas or Oklahoma
1: right.
0: and you got a bunch of cattle, or you're up here in Nebraska. which, you know, Texas, by the way, they eat our cattle. We import our beef down there. I've been to
1: You're
0: Texas.
1: You're in trouble.
0: Brent, no, I've been to Texas. They have skinny cows.
1: Oh, yeah, right.
0: Up here in Nebraska, they're corn, the corn bread. They're packed out.
1: All right, right? You just got
0: All
1: yourself
0: right.
1: in trouble.
0: I did. But anyway, the cattle represents, and we're going to talk in the second half, specific other areas that had to relate to
1: Provision,
0: Israel,
1: yeah.
0: you know, where there was the division. But I'm just showing you what the enemy attacks that tries to set up the fly zone. And you have to say, no, I'm not allowing you to touch my cattle. You're not touching my bread and water. You're not touching my daily needs. You're not touching my daily lifestyle.
1: The finances,
0: second, yeah. Fine. Well, we're going to get to that. The next one was no horse would be touched. Okay, horses, if you had a horse, okay, the Egyptians had the horses. It represented wealth. It represented your prosperity. It represented, to your point, Brenda, finances, your financial status. Okay, the enemy can't touch your daily stuff, your cattle, right? Your
1: so
0: milk,
1: good.
0: Your bread, your water, you know, your daily life. But now you're going to say, no, you can't touch my horse. You can't touch my financial status. You can't
1: right.
0: create holes in my pockets. You cannot come in as a thief and let rust and, like Jesus said, try to corrupt. The next one was donkeys. Okay, that's called, you know, people get mad if somebody gets a new car. But, you know, Jesus rode in a new car on a horse or on a donkey, excuse me, that had never been ridden before.
1: That's
0: that
1: true.
0: Was a brand
1: had zero
0: new,
1: miles on it.
0: You know what kind of, that was a Jerusalem donkey. It's no different than, you know, Lexus or whatever, you know,
1: yeah,
0: right?
1: Right.
0: All right, so a donkey represents transportation.
1: Yeah.
0: The enemy cannot cause mechanical failures and breakdowns. I'm not going to allow it. It's a no-fly zone over my vehicles.
1: Correct.
0: And I'm not going to drive a bunch of rust buckets. Brenda, I thank God for Brother Copeland. I thank God for the years that we learned from him and Gloria and you know, how to use our faith. Because we had a car. It was a Toyota. It was a Ford Escort. And we had to shut it off
1: it
0: in traffic
1: so
0: because flames would start shooting out of the hood. It'd catch on fire.
1: 100%.
0: I know, and smoke would come out, you know.
1: Well, explain. If you kept it in gear, it was a little sticky.
0: If you kept it in gear
1: and you idled too long, yeah.
0: It became a fire zone.
1: Not keep it in gear. We had to put it in neutral and then it would catch fire. It was terrible.
0: Yeah, it would catch fire.
1: But we knew how to keep it from doing that.
0: We knew how to keep it, and it was Fred Flintstone.
1: Donkey needed a bit replaced.
0: Yeah, the donkey. We had to stop it with our foot, just like Fred Flintstone. Then the other one was no camels, okay? You know, camels represent your finances. Come on, your storehouse. How many of you had a savings account and the devil wiped it out?
1: Oh, yeah.
0: An inheritance. You were saving up for a 401k and it's gone, right? Well, that's camels because that's what the humps represent, right? Storage.
1: Yeah, storage.
0: So
1: yeah,
0: the enemy, the flies, want to attack your storehouse, your storage, your camels. So they want to attack your cattle, your horse, your donkeys, your transportation, your camels, your savings. And this says no oxen. Now the enemy wants to attack your job. Lay off.
1: Yes.
0: Right?
1: Oxen were a type
0: your
1: of
0: business.
1: Your occupation.
0: Occupation.
1: Yeah.
0: Thank you. That helped to interpret that. That's why she's great on the show. She makes me make sense. But the last one is they attack the sheep. What's your sheep? Your clothing?
1: Yes.
0: Right?
1: The wool.
0: The wool?
1: Yeah.
0: Right?
1: Maybe
0: furniture.
1: Type
0: do you have wool furniture?
1: Yeah, they do.
0: So there you go.
1: Fabric.
0: And these are the areas that you have to establish that the enemy cannot touch.
1: I think the Bible puts that list in there for a
0: reason.
1: We're
0: going to get into the other list.
1: And I love the fact that you drew out each one. Most of us would just read bypass that and think, okay, that was, you know, farming.
0: I studied hard, Brenda.
1: Israel, but it's true. God put it in there so that we would see how that affects us today.
0: Type and shadow that is applicable
1: absolutely.
0: To today.
1: Absolutely. And so we're going to pick this back up after we take a short break. We're going to continue talking about how to make your life a no-fly zone and see from these examples in the days of Egypt how God was laying out a pattern to show us that this was his plan for us to walk. Come on, Jesus said, I've come to give you life.
0: Yeah.
1: And to give it to you, not just abundantly, but more abundantly. And that is when you are living above every plan of the enemy. Is it too impossible to believe that every one of the enemy's plans against you can be canceled? It is not impossible. Yes, there's tribulation. Jesus said that. But he said, then be of good cheer. I've overcome all that. So there is a way to live in the victory despite what the enemy tries
0: really
1: in
0: good.
1: The world. Your life is a no-fly zone. So we're going to take a quick break. I want you to be thinking about the areas while we take this break there where you need to take authority over the enemy and command your life to be a no-fly zone in the name of Jesus. So don't go away. We're going to pick this right back up. Stay tuned.
2: In Exodus 8:22, it says, "But this time I will spare the region of Goshen where my people live. No flies will be found there. Then you will know that I am the Lord and that I am present even in the heart of your land." Are there times that you feel persecuted on all fronts? Are you tired of flies invading your purpose and calling? We are not helpless against the enemy's attacks. We have the power to withstand all plans meant to harm us. In Pastor Hank Kuhneman's book, The No-Fly Zone, he teaches every Christian how to defeat the devil and declare the promises of Almighty God. 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
1: Well, I want to make sure you get Hank's book, The No-Fly Zone, How to Keep the Invasion. That's what the devil does. He tries to invade where he's not welcome. How to keep the invasion of the enemy out of your house. We're going to pick right back
0: up on
1: this.
0: I'm going to sign those.
1: You're
0: and you know what
1: signing.
0: I'm going to do real
1: make
0: quick?
1: Make his hand tired.
0: I'm going to make my hand tired. Thank you. I'm going to sign one. But you know what I'm going to do? Someone out there is going to get a hand-drawn cartoon that I will draw in there just for you. Only one person.
1: I know, maybe more.
0: Maybe more.
1: If he gets inspired.
0: See if you get one of the hand-drawn ones.
1: I don't know. You never know.
0: And I won't draw a fly.
1: Those aren't allowed. Those are
0: much
1: out.
0: Much me and Milo, you know, something like that.
1: They're out of the...
0: But I will do it for them.
1: They're out of the
0: All
1: house.
0: Right, you ready
1: so
0: to go?
1: Let's pick this back up.
0: Stuff.
1: This scripture,
0: right,
1: this has made a difference in my life, literally
0: Ours
1: a difference.
0: Too. And we pray every day. Brenda and I, we pray every day. You ought to pray every day with your spouse, if you can, or you pray, because it helps to establish. We aren't allowing the enemy in our home.
1: No, absolutely
0: Or over our
1: not.
0: Children, when, our pets, no.
1: And when you see him try, immediately address it. But this is the scripture it's been based on, and you're going to break this down for us, Hank. But I want to read
0: this.
1: There's
0: other examples.
1: This is Exodus 8:22, and this was on the fourth plague. We get to the plague of the flies, and God, this is when, and I love how you laid this out. It seemed like in the first three.
0: Yeah.
1: That the enemy was emulating everything God was doing. In other words,
0: where's God?
1: God and the devil were like matched. And I know there's people out there, and you may be watching, where you felt like that. It's like, you know, God, I can't seem to get ahead of this trial. And then there came a moment where, watch verse 22, God said, "I will sever," or "I will put a difference," is what that means. "In that day, the land of Goshen," that was where God's people lived, "where my people dwell, that no swarms of flies," not even one fly, Hank, "shall be there, to the end that thou mayest know that I am the Lord in the midst of the earth, and I will put a division between my people," okay, that's so good, "and thy people." In other words, we are the children of God. We're not like the world. "And this tomorrow, this sign shall be." And so there's a separation. Now, I put in my notes, it's interesting, Exodus 11:7 goes to that division.
0: Yeah.
1: It says, "But against any of the children of Israel shall not a dog move his tongue."
0: We're going to talk about that.
1: In other words, all right, break it down.
0: Brenda, we're going to talk about it. She's fast forwarding and I'm going to roll back.
1: Let's do it. Break
0: great.
1: This down for
0: so,
1: us.
0: And again, some of you might be looking at this and going, okay, well, that was Israel. That doesn't apply to us today. No. Again, the Bible says in Corinthians that these things are written for our examples.
1: Yes.
0: Our admonition, our warning. So we can look at them and look for a prophetic or an application today of what do we need to do. Because, you know, the enemy, the first part of the program, we talked about how he tries to attack our donkeys, our oxen, and we broke all of that down. But today, there are actual stories. Brenda, you and I have experienced it. We've experienced with other people in the neighborhood had something with their homes when a storm came through, and ours didn't because we established a no-fly zone. I remember hearing a story of a guy down in Florida with his orange, what do they call them, orchards?
1: Yes.
0: Orchards. that they, a terrible freeze was coming in. And every one of these orchards around this Christian tithing orchard farmer, their crops were destroyed, and they were scratching their heads. The news were scratching their heads.
1: How
0: they couldn't
1: his,
0: figure out why his orchard oranges
1: were untouched.
0: This is a powerful principle.

0: chemical commercials.
1: Toxic.
0: Yeah. Brenda. And then, yeah, they present the product and then they have like
1: 85 side effects.
0: 85 side effects for the next 3 minutes, you know. And you're like, well, why would I want to take that?
1: Right.
0: You know, so you're just letting unbelief come in. It's just flies, you know. Bad attitudes, right? Arguing, strife. You know, what we allow on our computers, our phones. There's a lot of things that the more you allow darkness in, or we allow darkness, which we're not, right? You're not either. The more they'll rule. That's why they're called rulers of the darkness.
1: Yeah.
0: So God made a separation. So here's the deal. You say today, how do I get God to make a separation, or how do I make a separation? You have to make a choice to separate yourself. The Bible says, you are in the world, but you're not of it.
1: It says, come out from among them and be separate.
0: Ouch. Yes.
1: That's why this whole user-friendly relativism issue, we're not to look like the world.
0: Don't look
1: like
0: the world.
1: God put a difference.
0: Right. And have a standard about yourself.
1: So good.
0: You know, one of the things that God had them do in the book of Numbers is they had to have banners, which were called standards. You know,
1: and
0: the names of God, Jehovah Rapha, our healer, right? Jehovah Nisse, the Lord our peace. They were banners. You have to have a standard, a banner written over your life, your body. No, you can't touch my body. You can't touch my home. Can't touch my kids. I'm raising a standard, and that'll establish a difference. Now, notice the next one, Exodus 9. The next one was no hail, okay? No hail. Well, what does that mean? God says, all right, there's going to be hail in Egypt, but there's going to be no hail in my people, Israel. What does hail represent? Hail represents storms and seasons.
1: Yes.
0: Come on. Some of us have been going from storm to storm to storm.
1: Or destructive seasons.
0: That's right. And we've allowed the enemy to go into destructive seasons and patterns. You know how? God had to come to Israel in Deuteronomy 1. And he told them twice, and they had to do with mountains. One was Mount Seir, Mount Horeb. Okay, Mount Horeb, which was the mountain of God. Well, they got so much going around the mountain in routine and traditions that God had to say, now, you have gone around this mountain
1: enough
0: of traditions
1: circling.
0: Long enough, okay?
1: Right.
0: Enough circling. I told you to go possess the land, and you're playing church.
1: Wow.
0: Okay, you're so caught up in your traditions. That's what it says in the book of Mark. You make my word of no effect.
1: Incredible.
0: Now go northward.
1: Yes.
0: In other words, break the cycle so that no hail can come. You're not welcoming the storm. You're not allowing the storm. You're storm-proofing your life. Jesus said it in Matthew 7, don't wait till the rains, the floods, right, that try to come. Because Jesus said, when you walk through the water, when you walk through the fire, listen, water will try to rise. Fire will try to come your way. But God says, I'm there. You have his word,
1: yes.
0: You have his covenant.
1: Praise
0: God. You don't wait till the hurricane warning comes, and then you don't wait till the actual storm comes to start boarding up your house. No, you get in the word every day. Joshua, right? Meditate upon this word day and night, that your ways might be prosperous and you'll have good success. So what you have to understand is the second mount was Mount Seir, which was the place of Esau, which represents the flesh. The more you welcome the flesh, you live in the flesh, right? You flesh out. The more you don't walk in the spirit.
1: That's good.
0: And if you, the flies like flesh.
1: Yes.
0: They like open wounds.
1: Yes.
0: They love bitterness, offense, unforgiveness.
1: Rejection.
0: Bad attitude, rejections, negative talk, unbelief. And that's the stuff that attracts these flies to your flesh. If you choose to go around the mountain of Seir, the mountain of flesh. Mm-hmm. And God said, listen, you've gone around long enough. Now go northward. Why do you say northward? The direction of God, the direction of your covenant, the direction that you are seated with him in heavenly places and you need to use your authority. So no hail, no more destructive patterns, no more cycles.
1: Which I think
0: if
1: I could just say this very quickly, because I know you want to get through all these, is it's very important that if you're dealing with some emotional wound or a wound in your soul, Jesus said he came to heal the brokenhearted.
0: That's true.
1: You know, you need to appropriate faith for that. You can't, that's part of breaking that cycle. You can say, well, I've been this way. I had this trauma. I went through this. I have, you know, PTSD. I have all of these emotional issues. Mm-hmm. You can live there. And yes, there's an important element to healing those in the natural because you need salve applied to the wound. But you also have to do the spiritual. Jesus, you have to trust the healing covenant to break that cycle and that circling.
0: Right.
1: That.

0: he came to heal the brokenhearted. He was chastised for our peace, that you can live in wholeness and break that pattern that you were talking about. We have to also do that by faith.
1: Well, and you might say, well, but you know what? You can't always, you know, predict when storms are going to come. No, but you could do what they marveled at Jesus. Who is this manner of man that even the winds and the sea.
0: Yeah, right.
1: You have to take authority of things that try to attack you on the earth. And you have to take authority out of things that try to attack out of the spirit realm, right? Which represents the wind. When you live in your covenant, when you live in this word, when you live in the authority of the blood and what Yeshua paid for, right? Let the redeemed of the Lord say so, who've redeemed us out of the hand of the enemy. Guess what? When the storms try to come, they don't have any power
0: over
1: you.
0: That's right. That's very
1: That's
0: good.
1: The key. Then the next one was Exodus 10. Very quickly, it says, it'll be dark in Egypt, but where my people dwell, it'll be light. You know what that is? If you will do what we're saying, establish a no-fly zone, a no-go zone, come on, be a tither, be a person who gives seed. Right? Mark 4, verse 26 through 29 says that the principle of the seed works whether you, when you're sleeping, whether it's night or day, whether it's good, whether you're in a dark season or you're in a light season, that seed will keep working. So keep giving, sowing seed. And thank you, faithful partners, and all of you that do give to us. And I encourage you to do so if you're going through a trial. It'll unlock something. So what this represents is light.
0: Yes.
1: It represents that now you're having breakthrough.
0: Yeah, that's
1: now
0: awesome.
1: Now you're having a new
0: that.
1: Day. Now you're having a new season. When you appropriate what we're saying is you won't live in the constant struggle, darkness, trials, all the things that attract flies, they won't have any power over you. You'll live in the spirit.
0: That's
1: you'll walk
0: so good.
1: In the light. You'll be in the light. You'll have the benefits of the light. The last one is, and you went on this, Brenda, Exodus 11, verses 6 through 7, says, no barking dogs. Well, dogs were used for insults. Okay? Remember what Goliath said? Okay? David at one time called him
0: a dead dog,
1: called himself a dead dog. But remember what happened? You know, am I a dog? You know, remember that?
0: Right.
1: When David and Goliath were. So here's the point. That's when you get attacked unfairly. When people accuse you, malign you, try to offend you.
0: No weapon formed against you.
1: Right. When you exercise it, hey, no weapon formed against me will prosper. Blessed are you when men revile you, persecute you. I heard Gloria Copeland say this. One day she danced around her desk in her office when they were persecuting her. She said, glory be to God in her southern drawl.
0: Yeah.
1: She said, that means I'm getting more glory and I'm getting a hundredfold return now
0: and
1: in this lifetime.
0: Yes.
1: Lastly, Psalm 105:37. Are you ready? It says that he led them out with silver and gold and there was not one feeble, not one sick among you. When you appropriate what we're saying and you establish a no-go zone, a no-fly zone, you will be able to say, hey, God, you led me out of a season where I didn't have anything. Now look at you have blessed me with silver and gold. My season has changed. There's no hail. There's no darkness, right? And there's no sickness and disease because I am living in the fulfillment of my covenant. Psalm 91:16, with long life, you shall be satisfied. You know what that means? Nothing missing, nothing broken. You're going to be satisfied with the full extent of every benefit of Psalm 103 operating to its full extent in your life. This day and all the long days of your life, a no-fly zone.
0: Well, we prophesy that over your life in the name of Jesus. We say right now, your life is a no-fly zone, a no-go zone to the enemy, and all of the plans of the prince of darkness are broken from your life. We sever it right now, and we say that there is a difference between you and those of the world. As a child of God, you walk in the blessing, you walk in the light, you walk in provision. All that God has promised for you, we prophesy and we decree, it comes to pass over your life right now, and we say that you are off limits to the works of the evil one. So just say these words. Say, my life
1: is a
0: no-fly
1: zone
0: to the works of the enemy in
1: Jesus'
0: mighty name. Amen and amen. Well, make sure you get a hold of Hank's book, The No-Fly Zone, and get all the revelation in that in your spirit. It's a quick read, but how to keep the invasion of the enemy out of your house. Don't miss out on this. I know it'll be a blessing. And if you need prayer, remember, you can go to hankandbrenda.org or call the number on your screen and there will be someone to pray with you. And our intercessors, they love to pray. And partners, Hank and I just want to say thank you for your giving, for your faithful support that helps us do what we do so that we can take the prophetic word of help and hope all over the world. Well, we're completely out of time today. Until next time, know this, that we're praying for you. Keep standing every single day saying that my life is a no-fly zone. Till next time, we're Hank and Brenda Kuhneman, and we are taking you to a whole new level in God. Bye-bye.
2: In Exodus 8:22, it says, "But this time I will spare the region of Goshen where my people live. No flies will be found there. Then you will know that I am the Lord and that I am present even in the heart of your land." 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Are you tired of flies invading your purpose and calling? We are not helpless against the enemy's attacks. We have the power to withstand all plans meant to harm us. In Pastor Hank Kuhneman's book, The No-Fly Zone, he teaches every Christian how to defeat the devil and declare the promises of Almighty God. 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
1: Good morning. God bless you. Welcome. Glad to have you here. If you have your Bibles, if you'd open with me now to 2 Thessalonians chapter 1 this morning. I want to draw your attention. Beginning at verse 5. As we consider together the coming glory and judgment of God. 2 Thessalonians chapter 1. And here in verse 5, the Apostle Paul writes, "Which is manifest evidence of the righteous judgment of God, that you may be counted worthy of the kingdom of God, for which you also suffer. Since it is a righteous thing with God to repay with tribulation those who trouble you, and to give you who are troubled rest with us when the Lord Jesus is revealed from heaven with his mighty angels in flaming fire, taking vengeance on those who do not know God and on those who do not obey the gospel of our Lord Jesus Christ, and these shall be punished with everlasting destruction from the presence of the Lord and from the glory of his power." Shall we pray? Heavenly Father, we do thank you for all of your word, for it is anointed, it is inerrant, it is God-breathed. And Lord, certainly there are days when subjects are easier to speak on than others. But Father, what we consider today is of extreme importance. And I pray, God, that you would prepare the hearts and the ears of the listeners today. In Jesus' name, amen. Every true believer has moments when they
6: quietly wonder, is it worth it to live a godly life? When you see the suffering or injustice, death, evil, you might ask, how could a loving and all-powerful God allow this to happen? And if we are only left with our human reasoning, some will conclude that one, either God does not exist, or he cannot be all-loving, or if he does exist, he isn't all-powerful. In his classic work, The Problem of Pain, C.S. Lewis addressed these issues by refocusing the discussion on God's sovereign purposes revealed in the face of suffering. We do live in a fallen world, and mankind does have a free will. God's present purpose in the world, Lewis argued, was not to prevent suffering, but to sanctify his people. He said that God is both good and powerful, and one day he will rid this world of sin, of evil, death, and pain. And yet the Lord allows these things to continue and uses them to draw his children back to himself. He said this, quote, pain insists upon being attended to. God whispers to us in our pleasures. He speaks in our conscience, but he shouts in our pains. It is his megaphone to rouse a deaf world. The believers in Thessalonica were wrestling with these same issues. Despite their growing faith and abounding love, their commitment to follow Jesus cost them socially, economically, and relationally. And Paul writes this section of the letter to provide them with a proper biblical perspective. The Lord was using their trials to shape them. He was well aware of the injustice that was done against them, and it was only a matter of time before everything would change and justice would be served. And so we open with verse 5 as we consider the reward for the afflicted. It says, it is manifest evidence of the righteous judgment of God that you may be counted worthy of the kingdom of God, for which you also suffer. It's one thing to suffer the consequences for doing what is wrong. If you break the law, you will pay a price. If you choose to sin, you will reap what it is that you sow and suffer the consequences. And there is no real reward or blessing in that. But like the Thessalonians, if you are living for Jesus, if you are representing Jesus, if you seek to walk with Jesus and pursue him, you will be rejected to some degree and suffer in some form by this world. And in that, there is great reward. Jesus tells us this in Matthew chapter 5 in the Sermon on the Mount in verse 10, when he writes, blessed are you when you are persecuted for righteousness' sake, for theirs is the kingdom of heaven. Blessed are you when they revile and persecute you and say all kind of evil against you falsely for my name's sake. Rejoice and be exceedingly glad, for great is your reward in heaven. For so they persecuted the prophets who were before you. In the book of Acts, the apostles had taken those words of Jesus to heart. And after they were beaten, standing before the Sanhedrin, this was their response in Acts chapter 5 and verse 41. After they departed from the presence of the council, they were rejoicing that they were counted worthy to suffer shame for his name. The apostle Paul also suffered greatly for the cause of Christ. And in writing to the Romans, this is what he said concerning his own suffering. He said in Romans chapter 8 and verse 18, that I consider the sufferings of this present time not worthy to be compared with the glory that shall be revealed. As the Thessalonian believers suffered and endured, Paul said that they would be rewarded. They would be counted worthy. They were suffering first and then glory would come afterward. And that is the pattern even in the life of our Lord. Suffering, then glory. But that is not the pattern of this world. The pattern of this world is the opposite. The ideal for this world and its system is to eat, to drink, and be merry now, and suffering will follow. To have glory now, but judgment comes later. But for Christians living in this fallen world with trials and temptations and sufferings, the future is glory. The Thessalonians were in a trial now, but this was evidence of future glory. In 2 Corinthians 4:17, Paul put it this way. He writes, "Our light affliction, which is but for a moment, is working for us a far more exceeding and eternal weight of glory." 1 second, 1 second in heaven will make a lifetime of suffering and pain on earth look light and momentary. In Revelation 21 and verse 4, John writes this, and he said, "And God will wipe away every tear from their eyes, and there shall be no more death, nor sorrow, nor crying, no more pain, for the former things have passed away." The moment that we leave this broken world into the presence of Jesus, we will realize that every tear, every trial, every sacrifice, all of it was worth it. Now, after reminding the Thessalonians that their trials were not wasted and that their endurance would be rewarded, Paul turns to the other side of justice and points out the same God who rewards those who are afflicted will repay the afflictors. It says in verse 6, "Since it is a righteous thing with God to repay with tribulation those who trouble you, and to give you who are troubled rest." The Bible does tell us not to take vengeance into our own hands, but to trust the Lord to be our defense. And the reason is because there is a day coming when God will right every wrong, when he will settle all accounts. One day he will deliver justice to those who have wronged his people. It may seem like they are getting away with it now, but ultimately they will pay the price. The Lord is not soft on sin, and he will require man's wickedness to be accounted for. There will be a day of reckoning, a day of retribution and repayment. And this day, the Bible refers to as the tribulation period, described Revelation chapters 6 through 19. And during this period of time, God's catastrophic judgments upon the earth will take place. And most, according to John in Revelation, most of the earth's inhabitants during that great tribulation will be wiped out by the fierce wrath of the Lamb of God. God in repayment is not like fallen mankind. He is not sinful. He is not vindictive. He's not into getting even. He is perfectly holy and righteous and just. Now, many people struggle with the idea of God judging evil. They feel tension between God's love and God's justice, as if somehow they were opposites, that the God of the Old Testament is different than the God of the New Testament. No, they are very much the same if you read through the Bible. If God were not completely just, then he could not be completely loving. If God were not completely loving, then he could not be entirely just. Folks, we see examples in Scripture when the Lord defends his people and repays their enemies. Let me give you a few. I think of the book of Esther, where we see a picture of divine repayment when a wicked man named Haman had built gallows to hang righteous Mordecai upon them because Mordecai would not bow before him. And Haman carefully and strategically and even politically used his power in an attempt to destroy God's people. And yet his plan failed as God turned the entire situation around in a moment. The king ended up honoring and promoting Mordecai. Haman and his plot was exposed. Haman died on the very gallows he built for Mordecai. In other words, the afflictor was repaid with the affliction that he had planned. Another example of this would be in the book of Daniel, in the 6th chapter, where Daniel's rivals had conspired to destroy him. They manipulated the king, they twisted the law, and they had Daniel thrown in to the lion's den. But the next day, Daniel was still alive. God had shut their mouths. And when God delivered Daniel, the very men who plotted his death were cast into that same lion's den, and justice was served. What they intended for the righteous came back upon themselves. Friend, let me make it very practical for you right now. You say, I can't stand my boss. He knows I'm a Christian and he won't promote me. I just can't handle it. Listen, don't be angry at him. Feel bad for him in the sense that one day he's going to, if he doesn't turn to Christ, is going to be separated from him for eternity. It changes the perspective. There is judgment coming on those who have rejected God. And Paul reminds the Thessalonians of this, that God would be their defense, that God would come to their aid. And after reminding them that God will repay those who afflicted them, Paul now lifts their eyes again to the other side of God's justice. And if judgment awaits the wicked, and it does, then rest awaits the faithful. Verse 7 shifts the focus from what God will do to their enemies to what God will do for his people as you consider rest for the troubled. It says in verse 7, and to give you who are troubled rest with us when the Lord Jesus is revealed from heaven with his mighty angels. Notice it says when Jesus is revealed. The Greek phrase literally says in the revelation of the Lord Jesus from heaven. The term revelation is that Greek word apokalypsis, where we get our English word apocalypse. It's the unveiling, the revelation of Jesus. When Jesus is revealed, and this of course is referring to his second coming, when he establishes his kingdom upon the earth and judges the wicked. When Jesus is revealed to judge the earth in righteousness, he will also give rest ultimately to his people. The revelation of Jesus brings rest to those who are troubled. Friend, if you came in here troubled today, there is rest for you in Jesus. He is our rest. He is our peace. That is where rest is found for the troubled heart. It's found in Christ. Jesus said, don't let your heart be troubled. You believe in God, believe also in me, trusting in the Lord. These were encouraging words for the Thessalonians because they were under pressure and they were carrying a heavy burden because of the persecution. And Paul reminded them, listen, a day of rest is coming for you. In Matthew chapter 11, Jesus said to those who were in need of rest, he said, come to me, all you who labor and are heavy laden, and I will give you rest. He said, take my yoke upon you and learn from me, for I'm gentle and lowly in heart, and you will have rest for your souls. For my yoke is easy and my burden is light. Folks, rest is not merely the absence of trouble, it's the presence of Christ in the midst of it. That is where rest is found, in him. And what is the timing of this rest? It says it's a revelation of his glory. When Jesus first came, he came in humility, veiled his glory. But in his second coming, his glory will be unveiled. His majesty will be on display. In fact, in Matthew chapter 24, in verse 30, it says, Jesus speaking, then the sign of the Son of Man will appear in heaven, and all the tribes of the earth will mourn when they see the Son of Man coming on the clouds of heaven with power and great glory. It's a revelation also with mighty angels accompanying him. In scripture, you remember that the angels announced his first coming, but in his second coming, the angels once again will accompany him at a triumphant procession. Jesus said it in Matthew 25 and verse 31. When Jesus declared, when, not if, when the Son of Man comes in his glory and all of the holy angels with him, then he will sit on the throne of his glory. When Jesus is revealed a second time, he comes as the commander of heaven's armies. And when he is revealed, all that is hidden will be uncovered. Everything that is wrong will be made right. And those who are tired and weary will be given rest. But there's something else that takes place when Jesus is revealed. And that is this: righteous retribution. Righteous retribution. Please pay close attention here. When it says, in flaming, this is Jesus coming back, in flaming fire, taking vengeance on those who do not know God and on those who do not obey the gospel of our Lord Jesus Christ. These, it says, shall be punished with everlasting destruction from the presence of the Lord and from the glory of his power. Paul refers to the day of judgment when Jesus will judge the living unsaved. And many people struggle with Jesus coming as the judge for different reasons. For some, they prefer a Jesus that they can control. And by that, I mean people like to embrace meek and mild Jesus. Baby Jesus in a manger. It's the sweetest thing ever. But they recoil at the majestic, powerful, mighty judge, Jesus. We love the Jesus that blesses, that heals, that forgives, who feels safe. But the Jesus who judges the living and the dead, that comes across as confrontational, uncomfortable. And people instinctively would like to reshape Jesus into a form that fits their comfort. But the scriptures does not make allowance for that. It presents him as both Savior and judge. In John chapter 5 in verse 22, listen to the words of Jesus. Jesus said, "For the Father judges no one, but has committed all judgment to the Son." In the book of Acts in chapter 17 and verse 31, listen again what it says concerning Jesus, because he has appointed a day which he will judge the world in righteousness by the man whom he has ordained. He has given assurance of this to all by raising him from the dead. The one who sits as judge of all the earth, of the living and dead, is none other than Jesus Christ, the Savior, who is also the judge. And people struggle with this. And part of the reason also is people don't understand the holiness of God. If God's holiness is diminished, then his judgment always feels unnecessary. Our culture elevates God's love. And I'm not saying we shouldn't elevate God's love, but don't minimize his holiness. God, who is not holy, cannot be loving, because love must oppose what destroys. God is holy, and he is loving, and he is just, and he is righteous. And holiness demands justice. Sometimes we confuse divine judgment with human vindictiveness. As humans, we can judge unfairly. Sometimes we react emotionally, take vengeance selfishly. But God is not a man. And people they project human flaws onto God. So God couldn't, he couldn't be judgmental. He couldn't be the judge. He doesn't judge like we do. He's perfect. It's hard for us to understand because we aren't. God's judgment is not petty. It's not impulsive. It's not cruel. It's righteous. It's impartial. It's perfect. God's retribution His righteous retribution is never revenge. It is actually perfect righteousness. The psalmist declares, listen to this, Psalm 89, verse 14. Righteousness and justice are the foundation of your throne. This is the foundation of the throne of God. Righteousness and justice, that's what it is built on. In Revelation chapter 16, John is there in the heavenly scene and he's getting a glimpse of judgment that will be unfolding upon the earth. And he goes from the seal judgments to the trumpet judgments to the bowl judgments. And as the third bowl of God's judgment is poured out on a Christ-rejecting world, the angels respond. And it might surprise you what they say when the third bowl of God's judgment is poured out. Revelation chapter 16, verse 7 says this. This is what they say. Even so, Lord God Almighty, true and righteous are your judgments. In other words, they're saying what you're doing right now in this moment, it is right. You are worthy of worship for your justice, for your righteousness in judging a Christ-rejecting world. Most people have a very small view of sin and thus a small view of justice. We want justice for others. Mercy for us, of course, but justice for them, for sure. Mercy for me. Everyone demands justice until justice is pointed at them. People cry out, why doesn't God stop evil? Why doesn't God deal with injustice? And some of those same people resist the truth that the line between good and evil runs right through the human heart. Judgment feels threatening because it reveals the truth about us. But folks, listen. The cross itself was the greatest act of judgment in history. Judgment either on Christ for us or on us without Christ. Jesus took our place in judgment that we deserved when he went to the cross. And the reason why people struggle with God being just and God being a judge is because often they want salvation without surrender, they want grace without accountability, and they want heaven without holiness. And we're shaped by a culture that rejects absolute truth. When truth is relative, morality is subjective, and tolerance becomes the highest virtue. And any kind of divine judgment is immediately, that is offensive. Judgment implies moral authority, accountability, consequences. And these are deeply unpopular truths in an age that worships autonomy. And let's face it, sometimes, and I got up this morning thinking, wow, this is going to be one of those mornings, you know? And I thought, I wonder, I always think this when I come to difficult passage. I think about other pastors. I think to myself, I wonder how many guys are preaching this today. Maybe not that many. I don't know. And there's a lie from the devil that don't ever talk about hell because that's going to offend a lot of people. People are not going to be happy to hear about that. Hey, it was just Thanksgiving. Do you think you can do something better than that? Can you soften it up a little bit? I mean, these are people probably visiting from out of town. I mean, they probably got relatives here. Come to our church. You're going to love it. And today, this is what you want to talk about? Why? Charles Spurgeon said this. He said, listen, when you talk about heaven, your face should be beaming with light and a smile upon your face. So when you talk about hell, your normal face will do fine. Here it is. People struggle with Jesus coming in judgment because they don't yet see the beauty of a God who is both perfectly loving and perfectly just. But for the non-believer, this is a serious thing to consider and a sobering thought that should awaken your conscience. Paul points out those who will experience this righteous retribution. It says in verse 8, again, in flaming fire, taking vengeance. Notice on who? On those who, first of all, do not know God. And secondly, those who do not obey the gospel of our Lord Jesus Christ. Some suggest that Paul is referring to two different types of people.
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0: is Steve, and this is the Greenberg Report. I'm so excited. I'm here with one of my best friends, Jeff Christensen. And what a privilege it is to have you on the show and to have you talk about God's story. Right?
1: I'm so blessed to be hanging out with you, Steve, again after... Boy, it's been some years since we were... You were the best man at my wedding, weren't you?
0: which I got to stop. It's like, can you believe we were there together and you're like looking around and like, God's never going to bring me a wife, right?
1: Yeah, that was Calvary Chapel Bridal College is what we called it. And then it was guaranteed a ring by spring or your money back. And it was spring and the Lord hadn't brought me a wife. I thought, Lord, I'm called to be a pastor, and I have to have a wife, Lord. And I'd come over, and Steve would pray for me. He had more faith than I did. And then God brought Jenny into my life, and it's been a blessing.
0: Well, what was amazing about that is we prayed, and you're sitting there, right, just like head down, and all of a sudden this girl comes and sits next to you, right? And it was like... God answered prayer, but you didn't even know it, did
1: yeah,
0: you?
1: Yeah, I didn't know. It's just amazing how God works, isn't it?
0: Yes.
1: Steve? Yeah, we could trust Him even through the ups and through the downs, and He's always there for us.
0: Well, yeah. You know, Jeff, it's great because on this show we want to give glory to God, and I know that you were a mechanic, you were in the world, you were making good money, you know, really thinking you had it together, and then you... You fell into, you know, just the world system.
1: Yes, absolutely. Yes.
0: And tell us about that. How did you come to know the Lord? What happened? It was amazing testimony, I think.
1: Well, kind of like what you're saying, Steve. Orange County, Los Angeles, all of the beauty of Southern California, the beach. So I had this hot rod. Remember that?
0: Yeah.
1: Remember that? I had a 69 Chevelle with a... with a 350 Holley double pumper, high-rise Edelbrock manifold, 3-inch exhaust, thrush mufflers, hooker headers, high-rise cam, tubbed rear end with 4 9-inch posi traction, racing around, long hair, party animal, midnight blue, rock and roll, cranking music, throwing beer cans out the window. And I'm thinking, this is life. You know, but something was missing. So I was a hot rod mechanic. I built Corvettes and Chevelles and Novas. And those were my... That was what was fun. And I had my friends. And I had everything. So I thought. I had my own business. I had my money. I had my friends. I had my rock and roll. I was a cool guy. But something was seriously missing. And you know that feeling, right?
0: Yes.
1: I think we're all empty inside.
0: Yes.
1: I think that something about humanity is God's built into us a longing for something, and that something is God. There's like a God-shaped vacuum. And
0: we try to fill it with everything
1: else
0: but God.
1: But God. And I tried, and I thought, this is it, but there was something seriously missing. But see, the other thing was guilt. I was guilty. I knew there was something wrong. It was kind of like the check engine light on the dashboard, that the oil's low, and you know something's wrong, and you pull over, but it was the conscience. It was the guilt that God had built in. And so something was missing seriously. And my business was in an industrial complex, and I crawled up to the top of the roof, and I laid out there in the sun. And when I was up on that roof, I heard a commercial on the radio that I brought up there. I was listening to my rock and roll, and there was a commercial. I think it was KNAC, Pure Rock, 105.5. I was rocking out. And all the commercial came on, a Taco Bell commercial says... It says you have 60 days and 60 nights until this taco special is over. That's 20 more days than Noah. I thought, Noah? That's in the Bible. And for some reason, I was struggling with learning about God. And I grabbed a Bible, and it was a Gideon's Bible. You know a Gideon's
0: yeah.
1: Bible. So I opened the Bible up, and I'm just randomly reading, and I read this verse, in chapter 4 of 2 Corinthians, it says, we're hard-pressed on every side. And I'm thinking, that's my life. I'm hard-pressed. And it says, we are perplexed. And I'm thinking, that's my life. I'm just confused. I'm perplexed. I have difficult decisions and impossible issues, and I'm totally perplexed. And I'm thinking, how can the Bible... And then it says, we're persecuted. And I'm thinking, I'm persecuted. And then it says, we're struck down. And I'm thinking, the Bible knows me. How does it know about me? And it really just, it came alive. And as I went to the back of the Gideon's Bible, it said, do you believe that you're a sinner? And that guilt that I held, I said, that's what it is. And I said, wow. Yes. And it says, do you believe Jesus died and rose again from the dead and he died for your sin? I said, yes. And I believed at that moment that God so loved the world, he gave his only begotten son to me, that whoever would believe in him would not perish but have everlasting life. And I made a decision for Christ that day. On that roof, I began to weep. And I thought, this is the answer I've been looking for. So all of my business, my hot rod business, my fun in Los Angeles and running around Orange County and thinking I had it made, the answers that I was looking for were in the Word of God and it was in the person of Jesus Christ. So you know that story.
2: Yeah.
1: So what happened after that? Well, that's interesting. I thought, well, what do I do now? And my thought was, it just was impressed on me that I'm supposed to join the United States Army.
2: Remember that?
1: And so I went down to the recruiter. Well, first I thought, well, I want the Marine Corps. And so I go down to the recruiter. The Marine Corps office was closed. And the Army guy was open. I said, I want the toughest job you got. And it was during the first... it was the first war with Iraq. And it was Desert Storm. And so I said, I want to go. I want you to send me into Baghdad. You know, and I had my long hair. And he says, well, first of all, put your hair in a ponytail. And he goes, do you drugs? I said, well. And he goes, take this and go cleanse your system. Come back for your analysis and take the test for the military. So I came back. I took the test. He says, well, you qualify for these jobs. And I said, oh, these are great jobs. And he says, well, these you'll have to wait a year. I said, I got to go now. He goes, well, then field artillery is open. I said, is that a tough one? He goes, yep, field artillery. So off I go. 30 days later, I'm in Fort Sill, Oklahoma, training how to kill people. And I'm thinking, God, I'm a Christian now. Can I do this? And my first sergeant that drove the Humvee, I was his driver, and he would pray. He'd say, Lord, you say to do everything in your name, and so in your name we train to protect this country. In Jesus' name, amen. Let's move out. So I was discipled by a Bible-believing, born-again first sergeant, and then our lieutenant colonel was Bible-believing, born-again, and we went to a civilian Bible church off the Army post, the Army base, and that's how I was discipled.
2: Wow.
1: Yeah. And then after the Army, I went to Calvary Chapel Bible College, and that's where you and I met in Twin Peaks, California. 1995, remember that? And so it changed my life. And God, you know, and that other verse that comes to my mind is in 1 Timothy, where Paul relates that he was formerly a blasphemer, a persecutor, an insolent man. Where is that? 1 Timothy chapter 1, verse 12, he says, I thank Christ Jesus our Lord, who has enabled me, because he counted me faithful, putting me into the ministry, although I was formerly a blasphemer. I mean, said and did things against God, a persecutor, an insolent man. but I obtain mercy because I did it ignorantly in unbelief. And I thought, you know, that's my testimony. It's really that God has, poured a spirit. And to whom much is forgiven, man, that person loves much. And I'm ruined for Jesus Christ. It's what I want to do with the rest of my life. There's nothing else that I can do except I'm ruined for the gospel. You know, people, I'm ruined, but it's for the gospel. It's for nothing else, for Jesus, because of what he rescued me from. And I was formerly these things.
0: I was thinking about how even in the military, right?
1: Yeah.
0: You could save lives, but you can't save
1: the soul.
0: The soul, right? Yeah. And so yeah. it's like, okay, you wanna do something for God, right?
1: Yes.
0: You wanna protect our country, you wanna be a tough guy, right?
1: Yeah.
0: But then all of a sudden you realize, well, there's something even deeper and better, right?
1: Yeah. There is. And that's exactly it. You could make a career, and there's good, godly men and women in the military, I realize. But God had a calling in my life to be a pastor.
0: You know, it was fun when we met and just sharing all the things about our lives, and just really the same thing happened to me, trying to fill the void in all the different areas, and then all of a sudden the Holy Spirit took over, right? And
1: yeah.
0: Thrust you to Bible College. There you got entrenched in the Word of God, right? And tell us a couple just God stories along this way, Pat.
1: Well, you know, Bible College was really good for me because I needed to be washed in the water of the Word. And it was an environment where my entire old, you know, 2 Corinthians chapter 5, verse 17 says, therefore, if anyone is in Christ, he's a new creation. All things have passed away. Behold, all things have become new. And it was a time where a lot of that reality had to come to fruition, that the old things really did pass away, and I begin to walk in the newness of the Spirit. And it's at Bible College where I begin to understand the grace of God, the empowering work of the Holy Spirit in the life of a human being, that God could come and indwell me and work upon me and through me. It's just nothing greater than that, that I don't have what it takes. I just can't do it. I prove with my old life that there's no way left up to me. And so what I learned to do in Bible College is I would wake up in the morning and I'd go to brush my teeth and I'd look in the mirror and I'd say, Jeff, no, not today. I'd look in the mirror and I'd comb my hair, no. And I'd say, Jesus, yes, Jeff, no. So I learned how to die to self and say no to self, renounce the self-life that was independent, doing my own thing for God, even though it was, I'm a Christian and I'm doing
0: good
1: my thing and good things and moral things, but it was my way with my energy, with my strength, and God began to break that where it was now no to self and yes to God, and he began to use me in greater, more fruitful ways that all the glory goes to him. It's got to be a God thing.
0: It's so sad that as Christians, born-again Christians, you can do good things in your own sufficiency, right? But there's no power and there's no life and there's no fruit, right?
1: Yeah. There's the end result is right, eternity, and things that we have done for our own gain is wood, hay, and stubble.
0: Right.
1: And yet it doesn't amount to eternal fruit. It might bear, you know, God's gracious. God loves us. God overlooks. His love covers a multitude of sin. God will use us in spite of ourselves. But there's God's way, doing God's work, God's way is the abounding fruitfulness and joy, isn't it?
0: One of the things that I remember that was just so powerful and so spiritual and seeing the Holy Spirit is when we would teach a class, we would talk on a topic and then we wouldn't know who would go the first hour and who would go the second hour. And we just pray, right?
1: Yeah.
0: And we just be led by the Spirit. And we just decide right before the class, right?
1: Yes.
0: We're equipped to do whatever, but we would just let the Spirit lead. Do you remember that?
1: I do, and I really think there were some anointed times during that kind of a season of, you know, stepping in faith and innocence, so to speak. Just let's see what God will do. And it was an adventure of faith, and the students were so blessed. I still am in touch with those students that you and I taught. And it was such a great time. Yeah, I'll never forget that.
0: You know, and that, and for the audience out there, it's so important that we're led by the Spirit. And I think about Jesus saying, Luke 9:23, that we must each day, right, the start of ministry, start of growth, is take up our cross, right?
1: Yeah.
0: And identify with the cross of Jesus Christ, yeah. Which is what you were talking about.
1: Yeah, it is. It's Luke 9:23. He said to them all, he said to the multitudes, the curious onlookers, the scoffers, the on-fire disciples, every sphere of humanity, he said to them all, if anyone desires to come after me, let him deny himself. And it's saying no to self, to the self-life, the independent life away from God. And then he says it gets even better. Die to self. Take up your cross, which is an instrument. It was an instrument of execution. It'd be like today. It's like, it'd be like take up your electric chair, you know, or take up the gallows, or take up, you know, the... you know, the gas chamber, and die to the self-life, but nothing's left. And he says, and follow me. That's what's left.
0: Follow me.
1: Nothing of self is left. It's following Jesus. And, you know, he continues in that passage about, you know, if you want to save your life,
0: you'll lose it.
1: You'll lose it.
2: I don't
1: but if you lose it for my sake, that's what you'll gain. And so it's a battle, even like Romans chapter 7 says, you yes. know, there's flesh versus the spirit. And it's a great, great thing. I think men and women should seek to be discipled. And I really had a deep desire to be discipled. And it was Bob Hoekstra that God crossed my path with. And he took me under his wing to disciple me for a season. I've been discipled with other guys, including you, including my friend Dave Shirley,

0: I'm influenced still by, you know, the things I learned with Bob Hoekstra, with the grace of God, and in the counseling ministry, the sufficiency, the super sufficiency of God's Word. God's Word is adequate. God's Word has the answers for everything that pertains to life and godliness. That it's authoritative, that it's inerrant, that it's inspired, that it's God-breathed. This is truly the very Word of God. And that it has an ability to transform a soul like nothing else can. We were talking about that earlier.
1: Yes.
0: What can change a soul? And God has that unique ability, and it's His Word. And so so I learned from Him to be committed to the Word of God and to the empowering work of the Holy Spirit. And obviously, Pastor Chuck Smith. And learning the grace of God from Pastor Chuck, it's amazing that there's not more of that being taught in the body of Christ.
1: Well, you know, as we know, what did we learn about grace? Because most people see it as just, oh, wow, grace is forgiveness, right?
0: Yeah.
1: Is that the end of grace?
0: Well, I think grace, I think like this refreshing water here,
1: wow.
0: You know, that we're walking around, the water, it's like grace is an ocean of refreshing waters on a hot day. And forgiveness is like taking a cupful and splashing a cup of refreshing water, and it's forgiveness. But there's a whole ocean left of grace for growing, grace for transformation, grace for giving life. And I think that's what we tend to forget, is that the grace of God is really synonymous with the anointing, power, filling, baptism of the Holy Spirit. The grace of God is for growing, is for transformation. And that's what I love about grace, is because I see it in the Word.
1: Yes.
0: It's not some, you know, thing that we made up. It's like it's taught to us by God, and it's a dynamic at work in us. It's a resource. How do I live this Christian life? I can't live it. But it's by grace, the empowering work of God, that I can live and I can walk in victory and fruitfulness and fullness. Oh, it's so awesome.
1: How do we receive more grace?
0: Well, we access grace, I believe the Bible says in Romans chapter 5, is that we can access this grace by faith. Like, Steve, you're a man of faith. Why do you walk in fullness of grace? Because you step in faith. And it's impossible to please God except by faith. And the Romans chapter 5 says, we access this grace by faith. So when you walk in faith, you're accessing the power and grace of God. And then it says that God resists the proud and gives grace to the humble. So humility and faith. When we relate to God in humility, that says, I can't, but God, you can. I can't, humility. And then faith is, but God, you can. God pours out empowering. But if it's proud, I can do it. I've got a master's degree in theology. I've got Logos Bible software. I can put together a study. It's about me. And then God resists that, doesn't He?
1: Yes, He does.
0: He does. Because I've walked in that arena and I've learned it's bankrupt.
1: Yes.
0: Right?
1: Yeah, oh, totally. You know, because when we come to the Christian life, we want to do all the Christian thing, right? But we start off in our own strength, right? And then we exhaust our own strength and we crash, right?
0: Yeah. Yeah. Well, it's kind of like when I was saved, I like to say this. I was running full speed in the fast lane. But then I ran into a brick wall, and His name was Jesus.
1: Yeah, I thought the devil did it, but it was Jesus, right?
0: And I think we as Christians can, you know, we talk about burnout. We talk about those things. And, you know, I have found that my failures have all been, you know, a work of the flesh. And I repent. And not everybody's gracious. Not everybody forgives you. And I understand. It's hard. Life is hard. Life is difficult. And you run in.

0: to doing things that you regret and you wish you wouldn't have, and it's a work of the flesh. And when you realize that, you come back to the grace of God. It's got to be God at work, because the result is death. Without God's grace, because a work of the flesh leads to death. Death to friendships. Death to relationships. Death to emotions. There's just a deadness when we walk it according to the flesh, even as a Christian. And sometimes there's the chastening work, but He does it because He loves us. God does it. He wants to draw us. And a lot of times He just allows the consequence of our dumb decisions to work themselves out. And He loves us. He's so gracious and kind and loving. And He rescues us. And He's a strong tower. We can run to Him and be safe. And I love my Jesus, because I don't know how anybody can live this life, navigate the potholes of this crazy world without the Lord Jesus Christ in their life. I don't know how people can do it. It's, you know, life's a battle. And we're living in perilous times these last days, the Bible teaches. Because men will be lovers of self. And they're haters of God. And we need it this time. We need to love people. And the only way we can is by the very empowering grace of God. That's, you know, when it talks about love is patient, the only way is, it's the grace of God. There's no other way. Right?
1: Yeah. It's like, we've been through so many trials together. We're
0: yes.
1: like, oh man, you know,
0: yeah.
1: you want to fight. You want to stand.
0: You
1: want to do
0: yeah.
1: it.
0: I always thank God for the simplicity of the gospel. That all have sinned. There's humanity carries a guilt. They're lonely. You could be. I remember being at a rock concert. I went to every arena rock concert in the 80s. I was an 80s rock and roll guy, and went to every hard rock, heavy metal concert. And you would be in these concerts with a whole group of friends, and it would wash over me a loneliness. I had a great group of friends, and being in a big concert arena like the LA Forum or the Long Beach Arena or the Irvine Meadows back when it was called that, or the different places in Hollywood, we'd be in all these concert venues, and it would wash over me. I'm alone in this world before I was saved. And so not only would you have this load of guilt, not only would you have this emptiness, not only would you have this loneliness, there was a fear of death, that I was afraid to die. And so these are the things that gnawed at me. And so when I read the Bible, and when I read that Gideon's Bible, and I realized that all have sinned and fall short of the glory of God, and the penalty of sin is separation from God for all eternity, which is a place called hell, which is death, that I realized that somebody had to pay that price for me, and Jesus Christ did when He died on the cross, that God so loved the world, He gave His only begotten Son, that whoever would believe in Him would not perish, but have everlasting life. And that when I received Christ, the guilt was lifted off my shoulders. The loneliness was a loneliness for God.
1: Yes.
0: The fear of death was totally wiped away. Hey, to live as Christ, to die is gain. Yeah, I can't be conquered. And all of a sudden, that God-shaped vacuum that Pascal would like to say, or everybody says a God-shaped void, and that was filled with God. I didn't know what it was. And all of those things that humanity is chasing after...

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And I'm going to give you pastors, shepherds, out of my heart. They're going to feed you. That word feed means pasture. So change your mindset. I'm going to send you people to lead you that lead out of their spirit, and they want the same thing that I want, and they're going to take you to pastures. The Bible says that the Lord is my shepherd, and what does he do? He leads me beside green pasture. He doesn't take me to barren pastures. He takes me beside green pastures and leads me beside still waters. He restores my soul. You ought to be able to come into this building and your soul be downtrodden and there be a restoration that comes forth. Your soul ought to be devastated, ought to be hurt, ought to have lost faith, ought to have lost hope. Hope deferred makes the heart sick. Your soul may even feel sick, but there ought to be a pasture. God Almighty, there ought to be a pasture that comes here and a fresh water that comes just when the sound of your leader's voice comes out. I want to be the kind of guy that you can be at the lowest place of your life and I can pick up a mic and you can hear the sound of my voice and your spirit begins to lift and your soul begins to drink water and your parched insides begin all of a sudden to be watered again and become fruitful again and become fertile again. He says, they're going to feed you. Okay, let me keep going. I'm breaking this down. I don't even want to land in Jeremiah 3. There's just so much here that I can't move it. They're going to feed you with knowledge. They're going to feed you with keys. They're going to feed you with access. What is knowledge? Knowledge is access. When you give me the knowledge of a computer, I can access. When you give me the knowledge of this microphone, I can use it. When you give me the knowledge of how this car operates, I can drive it. So they're going to take you to a green pasture. They're going to let you graze in fertile ground, and they're going to feed you with access. Do you see what is being said just in just these two verses in Jeremiah 3? They're going to feed you with. So what do I teach you all the time? Keys. What are keys? Access. A key to the kingdom is a principle or a command of God that is a key in your hand to access a place in life that without it you would not have access to. Every time you come in this building financially, I'm trying to hand you access. Spiritually, I'm trying to hand you access. Worshipfully, praisefully, I'm trying to hand you access. Relationally, I'm trying to hand you access. Prayerfully, I'm trying to hand you access. Ministerially, I'm trying to hand you access. I'm trying my best biblically to put keys in your hand and take that whole 90 minutes that I have and place as many keys as I can in there. Why? Because every time you get fed with the knowledge of those keys, you get access to a life that you were locked out of. I wish somebody turned to their neighbor and say, my preacher's preaching today. Uh-huh. Yeah, my preacher's preaching. I do have something else to say, but let me keep unpacking this for just a moment. Then he says the result. Go to verse 16, please. I need you to change your mind because I got these folks I'm sending you. They're not about themselves. They're about me. They lead out of their inner man. Our passions are aligned. They want the same thing that your God wants. They're going to feed you. They're going to take you out to pasture, and they're going to give you knowledge, which is access. And look, when all these things happen, or when it comes to pass, that's a way of saying, when all these things have been accomplished, when you are multiplied and increased in the land, being under the right voice and connected to the right house, and I'm just being bold here, should bring multiplication and increase to your life. I'm not talking about you should be having more children, and we do have people that know how to have lots of children in all of our campuses. We have thriving children's ministries because y'all have worked that out. But when you have multiplied, when your life has grown,
when your impact has grown, when your economy has grown, when your maturity has grown, when the fruitfulness of your life has grown and multiplied. Look at what he says. They will say no more the Ark of the Covenant. It shall not come to mind, nor shall they remember it. That last little part right there. Nor shall they visit it, nor shall it be made anymore. Now you can't, pardon me, you can't just read that and slide right over it like mayonnaise on a piece of bread. The Ark of the Covenant is the most precious artifact in all of human history. Nations who didn't even believe in God have sought to find that artifact. Movies have been made about that artifact. Much of the Bible talks about the Ark of the Covenant being the very housing of the presence of God and God himself sitting upon the mercy seat. And when someone touched it in a way which was outside of God's protocol, it was instant death. When a priest would go in behind the curtain where the Ark of the Covenant sat and had not finished all the ceremonial washings and cleansings, they would immediately die. You've got to understand, we're not just talking about a piece of furniture. When he sits there and says, in this day when I give you these shepherds, they will say no more the Ark of the Covenant, the magnitude of that statement. In other words, this is what he's saying. I'm going to send you shepherds, and when I send you these shepherds after my heart, the Ark of the Covenant will no longer be necessary. What was in

to create the law of God in your heart. Everything that was inside the Ark of the Covenant, you won't need it anymore, because what was in the Ark, I'm going to put in the man. In other words, everything that was in the Ark, I'm going to put in the shepherd. The shepherd will be the replacement of the Ark. And when the shepherd, who I want to put, that's why he says repent, because everybody's thinking Ark of the Covenant, Ark of the Covenant. But God said, I'm going to put my presence on these shepherds. I'm going to put my tablets of stone in these shepherds. I'm going to put the pot of manna in these shepherds. I'm going to put the Aaron.

0: favor is not just the way you meet God. Favor is your entire benefit package with God. When God gives you a word, very rarely does he give you details. He just starts giving you a framework of how it's going to take. So he'll take a Ron and Hope Carpenter who got a little warehouse, and he let a prophetic word come through someone to us and said, I'm going to take y'all one day and I'm going to give you a voice and let redemption speak to the nations. I don't know what that looks like. I don't know about San Jose. I don't know about TV network. I don't know what you're going to speak to the nations even mean. Cannot be explained.
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0: I hope that you've been enjoying this message. I'm Pastor Ron Carpenter. It is such a privilege for me to be able to have this time. Thank you for giving me entrance into your life. You know, the Bible says that God is the one who orchestrates the times and the seasons of our life. So I don't know what season you're in. I don't know what time you're in, but I do know this. The God who has begun a good work in you, amen, will be faithful to complete it. Thank you so much for giving us your time. I want to speak just a moment before we get back to this amazing word. I just want to tell you how much I'm grateful for all of you who have been praying and who've been supporting, who've been giving, many giving sacrificially to Ron Carpenter Television for weeks, for months, for years, for decades now that we've been doing it, because you are the reason we're beginning to reach so many people. I had a goal. Didn't know how I was going to reach it, but we were over 100 nations that we were preaching in, but we were preaching everything in English, and we were just recently able to secure some contracts with some people that are going to be able to put these messages in, starting off in 31 different languages. And all these things take resources. All these things take an astronomical amount of resources to do. But I told you many times that was the goal, and you kept giving and you kept giving. And now we've been able to do this. We haven't seen it totally manifest yet, but it's in the works. And I can't wait to see the harvest that's going to come. Would you be willing to give? Would you be willing to help us out, whether it's a one-time gift or whether you'd like to become a part of the family, a monthly partner where you ensure this stays on the air as we go forward? So many different networks we get to be on, so many different time slots, and now so many different countries, and now so many different languages, and you have helped us do it. This is the gift that we'll send you for whatever your first gift is, and I just want to say thank you for even considering us. We've had a lot of great things happen, but we believe God wants to do even more. Thank you for your support. Now let's get back to this word. The principle of representation. God showed me this about 20 years ago. We're in a generation that finds it hard to receive a message like this because we don't want to celebrate and lift people up. We're in a generation that wants to pull you down and make you common. Two of my three most powerful mentors use this word all the time. Ron, remain uncommon. A very powerful voice in my life. I remember when we were discovered, and this ministry was discovered by TBN back in the TV day before there was basically any online stuff. And I realized over a little bit of time I was becoming the flavor of the month. So after they kind of recognized you back then, they were sending me to California to the studio. They were sending me to Dallas to the studio, sending me to Miami to the studio, sending me to Atlanta to the studio a few times, even to Nashville, Tennessee. And I mean, I was hosting or I was a guest, or I was hosting or I was a guest, or I was raising money. And one of my mentors called me and said, Ron, don't let them make you common. Don't Don't let them make you common. You want to be uncommon. Don't make it where you are in such massive supply that the demand for you goes down. Remain uncommon. We are in a generation where they want to say, well, you ain't no better than me, and I'm going to bring you down and make you common. We're in a generation where we have preachers that will dress as slouchy as anything I've ever seen. Why? Because they don't desire to be respected. They desire to be common. But the principle of representation says this. God is not going to show up himself. He's going to show up in somebody. Stay with me now. It's heavy. It's a heavy principle. And you, whether or not you get to experience God, will be whether or not you have received the person he sent. Blessed is he who comes in the name. I know you can bless the Lord, but can you bless he who comes in his name? Blessed is he who comes in the name of the Lord. And if you go through the Bible, God has always used this principle. Okay? What is the tithe? Bring me the tithe. What is the tithe? It's the principle of representation. Tithe is 10. Bring me 10%. Why? Because in our numeric system, you can't count above 10. If you can count to 10, you can count to 600 billion. Just get to 10 and start over because you can't go any higher than 10. And so if you bring me the 10, stay with me, the 10 represents the whole. What does God say? I'll sanctify all of it if you bring me the 10, because the all is represented in the 10. So if you bring God the 10, God views it as you brought him all of it. The principle of representation. Hallelujah. What is Adam? Why was I born lost? Before I had a chance to do anything, before I had a chance to hate anybody, before I had a chance to have a bad thought, before I had a chance to say a curse word, before I had a chance to do a sinful act, I was born onto that birthing table in need of a Savior. Why? Because Adam, I was represented in Adam. Adam was the first, and all mankind was represented in Adam. 2 Corinthians 5:16 says, when Adam died, all died. I didn't get a vote. God didn't ask me if I liked his system. This is just the way God did it. All of humanity was in Adam. So in Adam's sin, all of humanity sinned with him. How is it I'm saved? I didn't die on a cross. I wasn't beaten at a flogging post. I didn't have a crown of thorns. How am I standing before you saved, sanctified, full of the Holy Ghost, on my way to heaven? Because of Jesus and the principle of representation, the second or the last Adam. I died in the first Adam, but in the second Adam, all can be made alive. If any man be in Christ, he is a new creation. All things have passed away, and all things have become new unto you. I got saved, and I'm standing here preaching by the principle of representation. I did not pay for my sins. I did not cleanse my sins. Jesus did, and he represents me. So when God looks at me, he cannot look at me through the lens of his son. Shout hallelujah. Jesus, help me. Hallelujah. Hallelujah. The tithe is representation. I was lost through representation. I got saved through representation. My acts of kindness. Lord, when did we see you? I was thirsty, you gave me drink. I was hungry, you gave me eat. I was naked and you clothed me. I was in prison, you came to see me. When you did it to the least of these, you did it unto the principle of representation. If I do it to them, I'm doing it to Jesus. Jesus said, if you've seen me, you've seen the Father. He is the fullness of the Godhead bodily. So if you look at Jesus, you've seen the face of God. God was represented fully and completely in Jesus. The principle of representation, all the way through the Bible, Genesis to Revelation, got Israel in Egypt. I have heard your cry. I have seen your affliction, and I know your sorrows. Go read it. And I, God, have come down to deliver you. I, God, have come. I've heard, I've seen, and I know, and I am about to come and rescue you. Come here, Moses. Why? God brought them out because God was represented in Moses, and God led them out through the principle of representation. Now, here's the burden of the principle of representation. You receive somebody as you perceive them. You receive somebody as you perceive them.

0: If I don't perceive you correctly, you cannot bless me. If I do not first perceive you as a man of God, you have no ability to affect or impact me. I have to see you right before you can impact me. Jesus went through cities cleaning out hospitals. The Bible said, listen to this, he healed all, A-L-L, that was sick and afflicted of the devil. And then he went to his hometown. And the Bible says he could do no mighty work there because of their unbelief. It had nothing to do with Jesus. It had everything to do with them. Because they said, he's not the son of God, he's the son of man. He's not Jesus, he's Joseph's boy. He's not a Messiah, he's a carpenter. So because they saw him as Joseph's boy, a man, a carpenter, he could not operate in his kingly and priestly duties. Not because he went to Nazareth and lost his anointing, but because he went to a people that didn't perceive him as the Messiah. And everybody else, this is Jesus, the anointed one. And when they perceived him that way, they received from him on that level. He went to his hometown. They saw him as the young boy that was raised there, and he's nothing special. So they received from him on that level. He could do no mighty work there, and he marveled because of their unbelief. He marveled that they could not see him correctly. And the burden is on you to see people correctly. Even if they're not living correctly, when you see them correctly and perceive them correctly, then you honor them correctly, and honor will pull something out of somebody that maybe they were not even manifesting before you met them. And I can go up to somebody in prison. I can go up to a common criminal. I can go to an inmate, and I can show him a little bit of honor, and I'll start pulling something totally different out of him than his family saw, than everybody who ran with him saw, than the people that are in the penitentiary. I can pull something totally different. Why? Because if I see him differently, I can receive him differently. That means I can honor him differently, and that means he'll usually act differently. I'm breaking this down. Blessed be his holy name. Go to 2 Corinthians 5, please. I'm gonna land this plane. Therefore, if any man be in Christ, he's a new creation. Old things have passed away and all things have become new. Therefore, from now on, we regard no one according to the flesh. To me, the most difficult statement in the Bible. If when somebody is saved, everything has passed away and everything is new, therefore, I am forbidden any longer to see anybody that calls themselves a Christian as common and after the flesh. You're no longer Bobby. You're no longer Sarah. You're no longer that. I now have to see you after the anointing. Because if I pray for God to show up, he's going to show up in one of you. Jesus isn't going to come back down from his right hand of the Father's seat and come visit me. If I have a need, my need is going to show up in somebody being met. If I need an answer to my prayer, the answer to my prayer is going to show up in somebody. And if I do not receive them right, then I cannot retrieve from them what God has sent. He who receives a prophet in the name of a prophet receives a prophet's reward. He who receives a righteous man in the name of a righteous man receives a righteous man's reward. I have to see you right for the thing that God put in you to touch my life. You may think you're too far gone. You may think that you've done too much. But the Bible says we have an advocate with the Father, Jesus Christ, and he is faithful and just to forgive us of all of our sins and cleanse us of all unrighteousness. Would you pray this prayer with me to ask Jesus to come into your heart? Father, we thank you right now that you sent your son, Jesus. We thank you that you love us enough to pay a great sacrifice for our lives. I ask now that you would come into my heart to be my Lord and Savior. I ask that you wash me clean by the blood of Jesus. We believe, Jesus, that you died and were raised on the third day for our salvation. Come live in us. We accept your salvation. Be our Lord and Savior from this moment forward. Thank you for saving us. We put our faith in you. In Jesus' name, amen. If you prayed that prayer, write us, call us, email us, let us know. And there's so many other things going on. Check out our website, myredemption.com or Ron Carpenter. Excuse me, myredemption.cc or roncarpenter.com. All of those are available to you to check out what's going on in our ministry. And until next time, may God richly bless you. We will see you real soon. Favor is not just the way you meet God. Favor is your entire benefit package with God. When God gives you a word, very rarely does he give you details. He just starts giving you a framework of how it's going to take. So he'll take a Ron and Hope Carpenter who got a little warehouse, and he let a prophetic word come through someone to us and said, I'm going to take y'all one day, and I'm going to give you a voice and let redemption speak to the nations. I don't know what that looks like. I don't know about San Jose. I don't know about TV network. I don't know what you're going to speak to the nations even mean. Cannot be its way.
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2: Working our way through the Bible verse by verse in Colossians, small book, chapter 2, verse 1, Paul writes, "For I want you to know what a great conflict I have for you and those in Laodicea, for as many as have not seen my face in the flesh. I want you to know how much I've agonized." That's the word agon, the Greek word. It's where we get our English word agony. It was an Olympic term used to describe wrestlers or runners that were strenuously involved in a demanding sport. Paul says, I'm agonizing, I'm struggling for you because I know what's at stake, that these guys are trying to turn your thinking from who Jesus is. You need to understand who he is. You're in danger. I can't be there with you, so I wrote this letter. To you as well as to those in Laodicea, this other town 10 miles away, you can see all three of these cities standing on the berm of Laodicea. Well, Laodicea we know because it's one of the seven churches that Paul wrote the book of Revelation to. The last book in the Bible, 66 books in the Bible, it's the 66th one. John the Apostle wrote on a little island called Patmos, which is just off the shore from Ephesus. And it was written to seven churches, all of them in Asia Minor, one of them Laodicea. So Paul didn't get there. We see here in the next part of the verse, not seeing my face in the flesh. Colossae, 80 miles inland, Paul didn't get there. It was started by people that Paul had led to the Lord in Ephesus, but Paul himself hadn't visited. When you go through the book of Acts, the second missionary journey, he tried to go into Asia, but the Holy Spirit prevented him and sent him to Macedonia, to northern Greece. So Paul is saying, I've not seen your face, you don't know my face, but I care about you. I'm kind of your grandfather in the faith. I led people to the Lord who then led you to the Lord. So Paul is concerned about them. Two, that their hearts may be encouraged, having been knit together in love, attaining to all riches of the full assurance of understanding, to the knowledge of the mystery of God, both of the Father and of Christ. Whoa, okay, there's a lot here. Another modern translation. I do this in order that they may be filled with courage and may be drawn together in love. The glue of the church is love. And so have the full wealth of assurance. God wants us to be confident of our relationship with him. Full assurance, which true understanding brings. In this way, they will know God's secret, which is Christ himself. Okay, let's try and break that down. Their hearts. Hearts be encouraged. Heart is the origin of spiritual life. The heart belongs to the inner man. Now, we understand it's a muscle just slightly left of center in our body, 2.5 pounds or so, and it has valves and four chambers, and it pumps blood. But even in the English language, still today, 2,000 years later, We say, she broke his heart, or she has a broken heart, meaning the center of the emotions. It's much more picturesque. Poets, of course, have mined this picture for thousands of years. So Paul is talking about the heart that he wants to strengthen, encourage them. It's the center of man's moral capacity, his ability to choose. It's humanity's way to deal with problems and interact. Paul says, I want you to be encouraged in your heart. And then it's interesting, being knit together. And he uses the word for glue, being glued together in love. Yes, glue's been around for about 4,000 years, first spoken of in the Egyptians. We got all kinds of glue, don't we? Paul says the glue in our church, in the church of Jesus Christ, not this church, but the entire church, the glue that holds it all together is this thing, love. It's not great music or great teaching or the gifts of the Spirit. The glue, in fact, is love. Now, we live in a time of a lot of different kinds of new glues coming up. I have a friend who's a chemist. He makes synthetic adhesives for Avery, the label company. And you know, we have started with simple paper glue, and then we got multi-purpose glue, and we got super glue and silicone glue and hot glue guns, and there's glue for gorillas and all kinds of things. I saw that in the store the other day. I didn't know there were that many gorillas around. But what does God use to glue people together? The love. Love is the perfect thing to bind people together. Now, Paul's going to amplify that, and he's going to say it's the defining characteristic of your salvation. That it, in fact, will assure you that God has done a work in your life. Attaining to all riches, we're going to talk about those riches, the treasures, in the next verse, of the full assurance of understanding. Assurance. God wants you to be confident that your sins are forgiven, you are a child of His, and you're going to heaven. Now, not to be critical in any way, but I grew up in a church that never taught that. Everything was iffy about salvation. They were afraid to tell you that you were saved because they thought, well, then, you know, you'll just never come back to church and you'll do whatever you want. So instead, they terrorized us as little kids. And they said, you know, you're walking with Jesus, but you're walking down the street. You have a bad thought. Car jumps a curb, crushes you. You go to hell for eternity. I'm sorry, but you got to just keep confessing those sins. No, no, no, no, no, no, no. The Bible does not say that. It is by grace you have been saved, past tense. Saved through faith. It's not of yourself. It's not your good works. It's a gift of God. And so God wants us to be assured. That's what Paul is talking about, that you would be assured that God fixed you. Fixed me? Yeah, you were broken. I was broken. We were enemies of God, we saw last time. We were far from God. We weren't even thinking of God. Most of us, we're on our own little path of selfishness, focused on me, the little kingdom of me, and everything is about me. But then God somehow got a hold of us. Maybe we were desperate enough. Maybe we were crazy enough. Maybe we almost died. Maybe we had a close encounter with death. Whatever it was, God got our attention. And then we finally came to the end of ourselves and we surrendered our life. God, forgive my sins. Take my life. Be Lord. He's going to talk about that in a minute. And then God invades our heart. Invades us. That's what he said. He would come into us. Take out your heart of stone, put in a heart of flesh, put his spirit within you, write his law in your heart, and cause you to walk in his ways. Well, how does that work out? Love. That's what Paul is saying. You begin to break out of your selfishness. I begin to break out of my selfishness. Instead of just focusing on things, using people and loving things, all of a sudden I started caring about people. You know, that really messes you up because then, you know, all the stuff you want to do, you can't do because you have to care about other people. They become more important than you do. And eventually the whole thing gets turned around upside down and you start going, how'd this happen? Jesus, that's how it happened. He invaded your heart with his love and he changed you from the inside out. Now, it doesn't happen instantaneously. Some of you, all of us, are still in process, that it is in fact a growing thing. But when you see that, That's how I know I was saved, because I know who I am, left to myself, and God changed that. He began to change it, and it's still happening to this day. So I am assured, I'm confident because of the love that God's put in my heart. I mean, for you, look around this room. How could anyone love all of you? God loves. He gives us love for one another. That's the glue that holds the church together and gives us assurance of He is in us. Now, knowing that we belong to Jesus is impossible if we rely on a mere intellectual knowledge of the gospel. I'll say that again. Knowing that we belong to Jesus is impossible based upon an intellectual grasp of the gospel. It is not an intellectual pursuit. And Paul's going to build on that. It, in fact, is something that goes counterintuitive. It goes against what you'd say is the national rational thing to do. I mean, we want to earn salvation the old-fashioned way, you know, we worked hard at it. No, it's a gift, and God wants it to be a personal experience for you with Him outside of this building or me and the person sitting next to you, you and Him one-on-one, God with you. He loves you. He wants you to know Him. He wants to reveal Himself to you. And what, Pastor, that's really frightening. God is frightened. No, He's not. He loves you. He put you together in your mother's womb. He knows everything about you. He said, I know my plans for you. They are for good. They are not to hurt you. They're to bring you to a good end. Doesn't that sound strange? That God loves you? He's not mad at you? I always thought He was mad at me the whole time I was growing up, because I was blown it. I knew it. He must be angry. My dad's angry with me. God must be angry. No, He's not. Then He says something interesting. To the knowledge of the mystery of God, mysterion, the Greek word, we looked at it last time, if you were here. Paul said there's a great mysterion that has been, the mystery has been removed. It's now available. Now, this is a shot at these heretics, at these Gnostics, these cults that have come in and said, we have this special knowledge. You can't have it. You can join us. You pay some money. You read some of our literature. We move you up a step. You come to a lot more meetings. You work a lot harder for the organization. Give us a lot of money, and we'll move you up another step. Sound familiar? Some of you have been involved in those cults. You understand what I'm talking about. That's what was happening with the Gnostics. Paul's saying, no, there's a mystery, but it's been revealed. There was a mystery in the Old Testament that the Messiah, the Christ, same word, Jesus Christ, His last name is not Christ. I'm not making a joke. Someone just asked me that. No, His last name is not Christ. It is Jesus, Messiah. It's a title, Christos in the Greek language. So we say, well, Jesus Christ. No, it's Jesus the Christ, the Messiah. The Old Testament knew the Messiah was coming. They were looking for the Messiah, but they had no idea He was God. Isn't that shocking? They didn't understand that the Messiah was God, even though His name was going to be called Emmanuel. They were told that, God with us. Even though they saw that, they didn't get that the Messiah was God. That's the mystery. Part of it. We looked at it last time. The really big part of the mystery is Christ, Messiah, Christ in you. The hope of glory. This is an astounding concept. That God takes up residence in your heart. Jesus said it would happen. He said, I'm in the Father, the Father is in me, I'm in you, and you are in me. Paul said, it's no longer I that live, but Christ who lives in me. Jesus Christ lives in you, and you, and you, and you, and you, all of us. God takes up residence in your heart, in your life. Why? So He can speak to you, so He can speak to me clearly. He speaks into my heart. I've never heard Him audibly. I'm jealous of those of you who come and tell me, well, I've heard His voice, you haven't. No, I've heard His voice, but not that way. I read something, it jumps off the page at me. I'm listening to something, somebody teaching or something on the radio, it comes at me. Music, God speaks to me through music all the time. God speaks because he's inside and it resonates in our heart. God, Christ in you, it resonates. It sets off this frequency of vibration. Everything has a frequency of vibration. Everything vibrates at a certain... Here I am out in science land again. I'm sorry. Okay, so bridges have wind blown across them and they start shaking and they blow up because that frequency of vibration is built into it. The way the engineers engineered it, they didn't engineer it well enough so that it actually gets going faster and faster and breaks up. You have a resonant frequency in your heart that is Jesus Christ. The laws of physics are there's something that resonates your heart and the resonant frequency that's correct for you and me and everybody else because we're hardwired that way is Jesus Christ living in you. Is that like phenomenal? That's the most amazing thing that you can grasp, that God, the creator of all things, lives with you, lives with me, goes with me. He's with me every day. Okay, so Christ in you, that's the mystery. Okay, that's two verses. We're doing great here. This won't be a problem this morning. Okay, here's the biggie, verse 3. As Christ in you, the hope of glory was the biggie last time, this is the biggie for this chapter. In whom? Jesus. In Jesus are hidden all the treasures of wisdom and knowledge. In Jesus are hidden. Christianity is essentially a relationship with Jesus. Boil it all down. A relationship with the person, and that person is Jesus Christ. Fundamental stuff, right? You understand that. This is the second service. You're awake already. You grasp this, all right? Paul already said in Colossians chapter 1 that everything revolves around him, that he is, in fact, preeminent. And it was a mystery. It was a truth not known in the Old Testament. You and I live in a privileged time. All this is spelled out for us in the Scripture. Of the treasure of wisdom and knowledge. Treasure, the word literally means stored up. It comes into our English language with the word thesaurus, same Greek base. Thesaurus is a treasury of words. It's a book that, you know, you look up one word and it gives you 40 other words that will work in this place. That's a treasure. So that's the idea. God wants to give us, Paul says, godly treasures. Oh, good. What kind of treasures? Try and think of any greater treasure, any greater riches than knowing for sure that you are going to spend eternity with God in the best place imaginable. That's the riches. That's one of them. Just one of the concepts. If you have a doubt about your eternal destiny, you will live a life in conflict. I understand. I've been there. God does not want you to be miserable. He wants you to grasp with assurance that he loves you and you're going to heaven. It's a personal experience. You will know it beyond a doubt. God's treasures continue to increase, Paul says, as you go along. It starts with surrender to him. When you recognize you're a sinner and you humbly say, God, forgive me, take my life, that's the beginning. That's the first great treasure that God forgives, removes, reconciles sinners, takes away the sin. And the treasures begin to accumulate through your life. Hidden treasures in Christ, we discover personally with multiple encounters with Jesus Christ. That's what he's asking us to come and enjoy. So, wisdom and knowledge, he says here, are the treasures. Both reoccurring themes in Old and New Testament, they are related terms, but not exactly the same thing. The dictionary defines wisdom as, quote, the ability to discern, the ability to grasp, the ability to have insight into what is true, right, or lasting. Wisdom is a sum that you come to. It's not a fact. It's taking a collection of data points of information and coming to a summary judgment about it. Knowledge, on the other hand, is information gained. Information gained through experience or reasoning or an acquaintance, right? And in this case, it's Jesus. Knowledge can exist, data, facts can exist without wisdom, but not the other way around. Wisdom is the insight into the true nature.

They have data points, they have information, but they don't have the wisdom, the governor built in, the thing that says, don't do it, you idiot. That will never help. It's because Satan lies to us and we listen instead of saying, God, give me truth. It's all available to everyone. One can be knowledgeable without being wise, main point. Knowledge is a catalog of truth. It's a listing of it, and it's supposed to accumulate in our lives, knowledge and information. But in this case, Paul is talking about it coming from a relationship with Christ. Wisdom is to judge things correctly and then make a decision, make a choice based upon what God wants you to do, because that's always the right standard to apply everything against. We can obtain knowledge in school, but not wisdom. It has to be something that you embrace and take in. Okay, the key to wisdom and knowledge is Jesus himself. Okay, now go back and look at the first part of it, because it's just as important. In whom are hidden treasure. Now, hidden treasure. Jesus spoke about this in a parable. And it may seem like a side trip, maybe it is, but if you can lock into this, you'll understand Paul's whole point. Matthew 13:44, Jesus speaking. The kingdom of heaven, the kingdom of Jesus, the kingdom of God, is like a treasure hidden in a field, which a man found and then rehid. For joy over it, he goes and sells all that he has and buys that field. Treasure hidden. Now, people today dream of winning the lottery or the publisher's clearinghouse or something like that. I've never met anyone that ever won it. I think it's all a sham. But can I have a show of hands of people that have won the publisher's clearinghouse? That's what I thought. Okay. In the ancient world, though, because banks were unreliable, they didn't pay interest because only the very wealthy used them, the ordinary person buried their valuables, their treasure, in the ground, like the opening illustration I used of the man who found this jar with 52,000 coins, and somebody hid it in the ground, foot down. Why? They were being invaded. Third century in the England's going back and forth between multiple powers, including Rome and Norsemen and Scotsmen and Irish and all those going back and forth. So it was the one safe place to put your money, according to the rabbis, the earth. Ordinary person would bury their wealth. So it was in a field, Jesus said, that this guy found it in a field. Time of war, we're not told, but there it was. Someone didn't come back. Either they died or were carried off in captivity. Lay there waiting for somebody to find. He findeth, buys that field. Whoops. Now, at first glance, the man seems to be dishonest in our way of thinking. Americans, 21st century Americans, think that the honest thing to do would be go give this treasure to the owner, or at least tell the owner where he found it. But that isn't the way Jewish law works. And in fact, we think, well, because it's on his property, everything on his property belongs to him. Here's what the Talmud said. If a man finds scattered money, it belongs to the finder. Different culture. That's a different way of looking at it. People listening to this parable would not have been upset, would not have perceived that the man was in any way unethical by burying the treasure and going. In fact, they would think he was hyper-honest. Why? Because he went and bought the field, so there would be no question about it. And he didn't use the treasure that he found to buy the field. He bought it out of his own sustenance. He just bought it himself. So he buys the field, and the main point of the parable is simple. He's found something so valuable to him that he's willing to give up everything else. Whoa. That's the

0: picture of Jesus in your life? What's the most valuable treasure you have? If somebody walked up to you, limo pulls up, guy gets out, $3,000 suit, says you can have anything you want, what do you want? Now, I'm not saying the first thing that comes into your mind, I'm not saying the second, I mean, really think it through. You got time to decide, what do you want? If you're into boats, you got the boat thing, and you're thinking, you know, 300-footer, something small for the weekends, and then a really big one. If you're into cars, you know, what cars? Good enough. A Bugatti? See, some of you have no idea what I'm talking about, but that's because that's my problem. Bugattis and Lamborghinis and those sort of things. Or if you're into houses, you're thinking, well, a small one up on Smiley Heights, one on the lake at Arrowhead, one at Newport, and then really a nice one on my own private island in the Caribbean. You see, I had time to think about this. I'm just catching you off guard. What is it that if God came to you like he did to Solomon in Chronicles, 2 Chronicles chapter 1, great story. Solomon's a young man, 14 years old, we believe. He's king. David's left everything for his son to build the temple. He sets up the thing for Solomon to be successful. Solomon's there, ready to do it. That night, he goes to sleep, and God appears to him in a dream. It is God. And God says, Solomon, whatever you want, I'll give you. What does he ask for? That's right. Give me wisdom, Lord, that I might lead your people. Smart kid, 14 years old, he got the right answer. Same answer Paul is giving us right here. The great treasure is wisdom and understanding of who God is and how to apply him into your life. God said, Solomon, because you asked for wisdom, it's yours. And because you didn't ask for riches, I'm going to give you all that too. Now, if God shows up, you can't trick him. God can't be tricked. You can't say, give me wisdom, Lord, and everything else that goes with it. No, you just ask for the wisdom.
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0: Ladies and gentlemen, great to be with you for this program. This is Chapter and Verse. You're watching his channel, and my name is Mike McIntosh, and I am here to help you understand and to learn the Bible. And in our last program, I told you we would finish this story off. We're in Job chapter 1, and we saw that this man, Job, was the most powerful man in all the East. I would imagine that's the Far East, all the way over to Thailand and Vietnam and India and the Middle East. And I'd like you to think of that. He was probably the most well-known man of authority in the known world at that time. He had four characteristics that we talked about, that he was blameless, he was upright, he feared God, and he hated evil. And then it told us a story about his family. He was a great daddy. He had seven sons, three daughters. I think that's right, if I'm not mistaken. And this family would get together with their one another, with the sons, and they would meet and have a time of festivity. And he would get up and he would make an offering unto God for these kids, and he would pray for them in the morning. So we looked at being a good daddy and being a daddy with God, being our father and our role model. And then we got to the place at the end of that message about Satan came with the angels, appeared with them in God's throne room, and God said to him, where have you been? And he said, well, I've been going back and forth around the world, and makes me think of the scripture that says, Satan is like a roaring lion seeking who he can devour. He's just trying to destroy your life. God is trying to build your life. So we get to the end of the story there, and Satan said, have you blessed this man so much? That's why he worships you. And God said, well, I'll tell you what I'm going to do here. You can touch him, but you cannot take his life. And Satan said, I've considered everything about him, and I'm going to go get him. So that's where we pick up. The devil has to get permission from God to mess with you in any manner. And it's not to hurt you. We wouldn't know this would be here to teach us all these thousands of years later from Job, that if we believe in God and trust God and live God's way, no matter what the devil does, and we know he's a destroyer, he's not going to get you. And that means when you go to your grave too, you'll already be in heaven. So let's see what happens. And while I'm reading, compare your problems today to the problems of this, the most powerful man on earth at the present time this was written. And you'll realize, oh, I thank God. I want God to be in charge of my life. So, Father, I pray for these beautiful men, women, teenagers, children that are listening, that the Bible will become something they'll fall in love with, and it'll be their best friend to help them through all their life and keep them out of trouble, but bring peace and love and joy in Jesus' name. Amen. And here's the battle. The battle starts at verse 13. There was a day when Job's sons and daughters were eating and drinking wine in their oldest brother's house. And a messenger came to Job, and he said, the oxen were plowing, the donkeys were feeding beside them. Now, if you remember, or if you missed that, just to refresh you, this man had 500 female donkeys, which means they're the baby producers, so they're worth a lot of money. And the same man had 500 yoke, and that's two for a yoke. That's 1,000 camels, and 3,000 camels, 500 yoke of oxen, and 500 female donkeys in a large household. He had a lot of expenses, a lot of wealth, and now Satan is coming. And they're back at their brother's house, and a messenger came to Job and said, the oxen were plowing, and the donkeys feeding beside them. When the Sabians raided them and took them away, Indeed, they have killed your servants with the edge of the sword, and I am the only one left who could escape to tell you. And while that horrible thing, there goes his source of income and wealth, while that was happening, the devil was in another part of his life, which was his strength also. While he was still speaking, verse 18, another also came and said, the fire of God fell upon the house of your servants, and it fell from heaven and burned up the sheep, the servants, consumed them, and I alone am left to tell you. Now, while he is still speaking, as if things couldn't get worse, all of us know things can always get worse, right? I've had the privilege of living with a single poor mother who had to adopt me and one of my brothers to foster care, give another brother to grandma, and another brother she adopted, and I finally found him maybe 10 or 15 years ago and didn't know it, who he was. And you've been through problems like this. You understand family issues. Listen carefully. When the attacks come, don't run. Go to the Lord and call upon his name. Look what happens here. The fire of God came down, and when this man was speaking, another servant came to him and said, the Chaldeans, they formed three bands of armies. They raided the camels. They took them all away. They killed your servants with the edge of the sword, and I alone have escaped to tell you. So only three servants were left to live out of all those thousands of beasts that were spread out throughout the Eastern world. None of them. So his income source is gone. Now, while he's still speaking, another servant came and said, your sons and your daughters were eating and drinking wine in their oldest brother's house. And suddenly, a great wind came from across the wilderness and struck the four corners of the house, and it fell on the young people, and they are dead. I alone have escaped to tell you. Wow. You lose your family. You lose your servants and household, the great household, it said in the early parts of chapter 1, describing him. All of this on one man in one day during the same hour. I'm not sure that you've lost like that. Maybe in pieces, but I don't know about in the same hour. That all of that could come down, all that calamity, all that agony, all that grief, all the suffering that's going to go on for years because of this. But stop and think of this. In Isaiah 52 and 53, those chapters, it talks about Jesus suffering on the cross. And the Bible said two attributes about Jesus, like he said four attributes about Job. He is a man of suffering, a man acquainted with sorrow. Whenever you suffer or you experience sorrow, understand Jesus of Nazareth hung on a cross, and that was his attribute, that he could feel something with his emotions that you would feel, because he was dying and taking judgment upon himself so you didn't have to take it. He knows your suffering. He knows your pain. He knows your mistakes. He knows your sins. He knows your anger and your bitterness. He knows you get upset. But you need to know he loves you, and he's given you a way to be a man made in his image and his likeness. Because except a man be born again, there's no way he can ever enter into heaven. And Jesus came and said that God so loved the world, which is amazing, that he gave his only begotten son. Now, I have three sons, and I can't imagine sacrificing one of them for all of us, let alone all of you. But God did. What a tribute to fatherhood that we lay our lives down for our families, for our wives and our children. And they invested in us when we were little, and we were babies, and then we were toddlers, then we were children, then teenagers, and then young adults, and now here we are. You see, had Job not been in the Bible, there's no other book that gives us so much detail about pain and suffering as a person could imagine as just this first chapter that we are still in. And this is one of the longest chaptered books of the Bible. And already, it took God to say yes to that evil demon, the devil, Satan, Lucifer, the fallen angel, to get permission from God to touch everything around this man, but he could not have control over his life. So I want to ask you to do me a favor. If you're thinking because life is so hard that you want to take your life, say no. It's not yours to take. God created you. He's in charge. He's bigger than all the problems you face. Don't do it. Give him a chance to intercede for you right now and bless you. And God will, because he loves you. He loves you so much, there aren't enough words in our languages to explain it. But it is so powerful that the example was that God would say to his son, all the people since the Garden of Eden are sinful and they must pay the price for their sins. And instead of just wiping us all out, he gives us an opportunity for salvation that'll take us into eternity. Your soul is so precious, so valuable, that God gave the greatest thing he had, and that was his son. And his son identified with his father by saying, for God so loved the world that he gave his only begotten son. He gave him for you. Accept that, and your life will be blessed forever into eternity. So let's see what happens to this godly man when all of his children are killed, all 10 of them, all of his servants are killed, probably hundreds and hundreds, all of his animals, thousands and thousands, and miles of property and land, the greatest business guy around, known by everybody, and yet this came to him. This great wind came, and Job arose when he heard all this bad news and didn't shake his fist at God. He didn't curse God and swear. He didn't go get a bottle of wine or a bottle of beer or some sake or some heavy whiskey. No, he didn't go to the pub. He went to his knees and prayed. Look what he said. He arose and tore his robe and shaved his head and fell to the ground and he worshiped. And these are the words which he said. Naked I came from my mother's womb. Naked I shall return. I came with nothing. I'm not going to leave with anything. But for him to recognize this from the beginning of what he's going to say that fills the rest of this book tells us how much he loved God and that God is always the answer for our lives and our families. Naked I came. Naked I shall return. The Lord gave, and the Lord has taken away. Blessed be the name of the Lord. Now let's reverse it. Let's say that you're wealthy like this man. Your political savvy is strong. You know all the people in power. You know how to get something when you need it or want it. You have all the wealth. You have all the visas and passports you need. Anything in this world, it's yours. The devil will give you anything to get you to sell your soul. And this man says, I was naked when I came out of my mother's womb. And I'd like to pause for a moment. Because a mother's womb is a sanctuary. It's a sanctuary for us people that were made in the likeness in the image of God Almighty Himself. And He designed the mother's womb to be pure and to be able to bring all the resources into the bloodstream of that little girl or that little boy in her tummy. And that child is so precious and has unlimited potential. Even when a child has been born with deficiencies physically or mentally, it is still precious in the eyes of its creator, and it is precious in the eyes of Jesus, who already knew this child would be born, and He died for this child too. Love your children. Love and appreciate the blessedness of being a mother and a father. In our country, just a few years ago, I think it was 2020, right about that period, we found out that over 50%, more than half of all households, the couples aren't married. You see, when you destroy the sanctity of marriage, that you look to God and you make a vow in front of your mother and your father and your grandmother and grandfather, your brothers and your sisters, aunts and your uncles, and everybody in your family, that till death do us part, that's a pretty serious statement for you to make. And when a nation starts losing the value of human life, it begins killing off the greatest asset any country has, the population. This man doesn't come out and say, "You took all of my money, all my wealth, all my prestige." He is saying basically, things aren't what fulfill me. God is what fulfills me. God gives. He gave all my wealth to me. And whatever you have, if it's a little bit, or you have it all, you're famous, that won't last long. You're powerful, that won't last long. You need to realize God has put you in this position. Now, if the devil is asking permission to take you, that's between God and you. If we will confess our sins, the Bible says God is two important words. Number one, we confess our sins, God is faithful and full of justice for you. He's faithful to keep His promises, to keep you close to Him, and to always protect you and your family. God is faithful and He's just. He's just all you need, but He's just. He will judge us for our sins. But if we confess our sins, He's faithful and just. So it's not that all of a sudden you become a religious Christian and yet you don't even know how to live. And this Bible teaches us how to live. This man is an example, and God used his life. He's going to use my life and your life to show people you can get up and keep going. But always remember, naked you came into this world, you had nothing, and naked you're going to go out when you're put in that coffin. God loves you, and life isn't about death. We shall not all die, the Bible says, but we shall be changed in a moment, in a twinkling of an eye. I asked a good friend of mine, Dr. John Wesley White, he was an associate evangelist with Billy Graham. I said, "John, you're a linguist, and you've got two PhDs, and you're way smarter than I am. And I read some of your books, and you talked about the twinkling of an eye. How fast is the twinkling of an eye?" And he said, "That's a good question, because I couldn't find a direct answer. But the closest I could get from several different languages and putting it all together, a twinkle of an eye is less than 1/1 trillionth of a second." Is that amazing? Less than 1/1 trillionth of a second. Otherwise, where is thy victory, O grave? Where is your sting, O grave? And devil, death, where's your sting? There's no pain to it. It's over with. But when you leave your body less than 1/1 trillionth of a second, And he said to me, Mike, just look at my face right now and blink your eye. And I blinked my eye. So that's fast, wasn't it? He said, 1/1,000,000,000th of a second is faster than you blinking your eye. So don't worry about death. Be consumed with life and enjoy life. And enjoy the life you have. Enjoy the people in your life. Enjoy taking care of yourself and helping others that could use your care. Be kind and be gracious and be giving to those that don't have anything. Always have the poor with you, the Bible says. But you and I should show that we know Jesus by giving to them and supporting them. But we cannot turn around and say, look what I have done. I'm really a cool dude. I've given this and I've done this and I've accomplished that. No, you haven't. The Lord has given you this life and He's leading your path. Realize He's in charge and let your life stay in His hands. So the words in closing that we have going on here with Him, very interesting. Naked I came into the world from my mother's womb. What a precious place. The Lord gave everything you have. The Lord has given you. But the Lord will take when the time is up. Blessed be the name of the Lord. And look at that verse 22, the last verse of chapter 21 of Job, of chapter 1. In all, I've got that circled in my Bible, in all this, Job did not sin, nor charge God with wrong. Now, I've been around a long time, and I've counseled for 50 years or more from people coming back from wars and people in prison death rows and people in hospitals and people's going through divorces and people in my office and people on the streets if they want a bit of help. A lot of people shake their fists. They double it. I hate you, God. You curse God. You use His name. I listen to one politician every time on the news. I hear him use the word hell. In all the time he's been a politician, I can never think of one time I heard him use heaven. It's a silly little thing, isn't it? Yeah. But from the lips proceeds the abundance of the heart. It tells me he knows more about the flesh and the world that he lives in, that he's powerful in, than he does about the promises of God. And Job went through this so you and I, all these thousands of years later, could learn, I'm not going to give up when a trial or a tribulation comes. I'm going to bless the Lord. I'm always going to have my bearings straight. I go to the cross and I ask forgiveness. I go to a crossroad and there's a broad road that many people go on that leads ultimately to destruction. Or I can take the left, which is more of a path, and it's kind of a tough journey, and very few people go that way. But that path leads to a straight gate that you'll walk through into heaven when that 1/1,000,000,000th of a second comes your time to leave your body. But when you're at that crossroad, you're not really sure why you're hesitating. You need some help. But if you're surrounded with a lot of friends that are pulling you down, they're going to drag you down that broad street. But if you think for yourself and you pause for a moment and you say, God, if you're really there, would you please show me something that I would understand that I could believe in you? And that's when the Holy Spirit, because God, the Father, the Holy Spirit, and His Son, those three will meet you at that crossroads, and you will make the right decision. Call upon the Lord while He is near, and He shall draw near to you. God loves you very much.
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3: Welcome to Behind the Cameras. And this little update is for the month of August to see what's going on here at His Channel. And friends, as you know, behind me here, I'm out at our SoCal soundstage, and they're setting up for a production. And this kind of gives you an idea. I told them, just turn a camera around, because they're working over on that section over there and way over. They've got the stuff going on over there. And this back is the staging area where you prepare for your program. You sit down and you do a talk through with your guests, and then you go to the particular set. We have three sets out here. We have the World News Briefing set for Tom Hughes, and then we have my Pray for a Miracle set, and then we have the talk style set. And then we can move sets around for little special productions. But for this month, for those of you that know Jan Markell, go to her gallery. She has a show for August, and it's with Michelle Bachman. And I'm telling you, Michelle explains so clearly about communism and socialism and what is going on in America. Because, friends, I've never been very much concerned, and you know I'm not political. I'm just 100%, how can we proselyte the gospel, and what country can we get into to share the message of Jesus? And I let the politicians do what the politicians do. But I have had the privilege to travel in countries almost in every part of the world, and I know what communism looks like, and I know at the end results. I remember in Romania, when we were able to go there after the communism fell, do you know that I found out that the little kids, when they go to bed at night, they stuff food between their cheeks to make sure they have enough food for the next day, and so the parents always make sure they take the food out so the kids don't choke when they're sleeping. I mean, who'd ever think of it? And when you go to the stores, it's like there was some kind of stocking problem. They're just empty. Or they just have one item, and it's just going down the shelf. And we're starting to see that with this communism that is taking effect in America. And, friends, it's partially our fault. It started in the 90s with the schools. When they centralized schooling, they no longer taught the kids about the greatness of the country and the uniqueness of the United States. And so these kids are growing up to not have much respect for the country. If you don't have respect and you don't know your history, it's easy to change them over to a new system. And socialism, the problem is it promises you everything and gives you nothing. So, friends, we really have to pray about that. But you can tune in, see that with Jan Markell, with Michelle Bachman. In fact, Jan said that she is going to start taping, she's hoping, a program every 2 weeks. And remember, Jan retired, and we thought we weren't going to get any more of Jan, but all of you just kept hitting her with emails. Jan, we need you. Jan, we need you. So she's really enjoying it, and I think she's doing a great job, because we've got a few on the Ruku Gallery with her, a special guest, and they're very informative. Another thing on our Ruku, I only got a few more minutes here. Ruku, we just updated the app again, and so now on Ruku, you have galleries for some of your favorite programs, so you can see like 2 or 3 or 4 weeks on your Ruku app. And friends, pray for Israel. We have to do some upgrades there. We have to put an indoor studio. We have outdoor studio. We need an indoor studio. Pray for us, because this is something we have to do, and it's very difficult to do things over there. They're extremely costly. It's time for me to go. I'll give you a little bit more behind the scenes. And may God richly bless all of you. Tell a friend about his channel. God bless.
4: There is no person that God cannot save. There is no promise that God will not keep. There is nothing that our God cannot do.

0: I want you to take your Bibles and turn with me to Hebrews, the book of Hebrews in your New Testament, chapter 10, and we're going to look at verses 22 through 25 in just a moment. And the title of this message is Awakening the American Church. As we focus on America 250 and the celebration of our great nation, we need to remember that America was born in revival, great awakenings that took place before the birth of our country in 1776. And the same America that was born in awakening and revival needs to be born again in the same kind of awakening. Because this message is about the revival of the church in our generation. The revival of God's church, the church of the Lord Jesus Christ. After the resurrection, believers began to gather. First in small groups, the apostles and the women who went to the tomb. And then the group began to grow in the first week in the aftermath of the resurrection. Over the next several days and weeks, over 500 became witnesses, according to the New Testament, of Jesus' risen Lord. And so the church is expanding and growing. And in that time between the resurrection and the ascension of the Lord, Jesus gave instructions to his people, to his church. And he said, go into all the world and preach the gospel and make disciples and baptize them in the name of the Father and the Son and the Holy Spirit, teaching them to observe all the things that I have commanded you. And so with that great commission given, Jesus said, before you go into the world, I want you to go to Jerusalem and wait and pray for the arrival of the Holy Spirit. And right on time, on the day known as Pentecost, the day of Pentecost, the Spirit came down and the church of the Lord Jesus Christ is born. And the church went out in the presence and in the power of the Holy Spirit, and they changed the world. They were alive to the presence of God in their life. Jesus, they are aflame. And the book of Acts tells us that they turned the world upside down, just a few, 120, maybe more, as they began to gather. And on the day of Pentecost, they preached the gospel. And on that same day, when Peter, formerly a coward, now courageously proclaims the gospel, 3,000 came to Christ and were baptized. What a day that was. Jesus declared in Matthew chapter 16 and verse 18, I will build my church and the gates of hell will not prevail against my church. So we need to remember today that God has called us as his church to be a revived church, to be alive, awake, to wake up, to rise up, and to seize the opportunity that we have and responsibility that we have in our generation. I believe that many Christians and churches are looking to our church, Prestonwood Church, for inspiration. I know this to be true. They want to know why God has chosen and called this church to make such an impact on the world. Now, we take no credit for any of this, none whatsoever, because this is what God has done. He said, I will not share my glory with another. So we dare not seize or steal the glory of God. He has called us together and we have said yes to him. And God has used this church in a marvelous, miraculous way. Not every church in America, of course, is experiencing the power and the presence of God. In fact, many churches are on life support. Some are already dead. They don't need a revival. They need a resurrection. Well, in fact, revival means to live again. So when we talk about revival, we're saying to live again as Christians, that we would live again. And so many churches are struggling and you can't find a pulse. And therefore we are living in a, in America and around the world, truly, in a post-Christian world. And in great part, this is because churches, many churches, if not most churches, have drifted from Christ and the gospel and the word of God, departed from the faith. Church attendance across America is down. I read a startling statistic just this morning that says 64% of young people who grow up in church have abandoned the church between the ages of 18 and 30. Abandoned the church. Now, as I've been noting recently, we're seeing some change, some revival among young people, especially young men. And we know that Bible sales are up and Christian music is crossing over into the mainstream, and many are hearing words of Christ and the gospel and websites that are faith-driven. These are growing like crazy. And yet, when you look at the overall status of the American church today, it's hard to get people to church even two times a month. The average person, church member, and this includes those who are regularly a part of the church, not those who have abandoned the faith, but those who would consider themselves active members of a church, attend less than two times a month. That's down, and that's not good. I'm always asking myself and praying and asking God, how can our church be a catalyst for spiritual awakening in America? How can we, as the people of God in this place, can we make a difference in the world and in the nation that we love? I do believe there's hope for America, but we are at the crossroads in our country in these days, and we need motivation. And so with that, look at Hebrews 10, verse 22. It says, let us draw near with a true heart and full assurance of faith, with our hearts sprinkled clean from an evil conscience and our bodies washed with pure water. Let us hold fast the confession of our hope without wavering, for he who has promised is faithful. And let us consider how to stir up one another to love and good works. And let us not neglect to meet together as is the habit of some, but encouraging one another, and all the more as you see the day drawing near, the day when Christ comes. So when you look at the church in the New Testament, you see a church that was filled with the Spirit, united in love, devoted in teaching, powerful in witness. And the result is that the disciples multiplied. Every day we're bombarded with conflicting information, and it's getting more and more difficult to know what's exactly actually true. Things that once were black and white in our culture are now called into question daily. So where do you find truth? Truth that you can depend on. My recommendation, truth is in God's unchanging word. Having confidence in the choices you make can completely change the direction of your life. And that's why I want to send you a copy of my book, Choices, Life-Changing Wisdom from the Book of Proverbs, to say thank you for your financial gift in support of this ministry this month. My prayer is that it will help you navigate our confusing culture with confidence that is rooted in God's Word.
1: 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And we'll say thank you with Dr. Graham's book, Choices, Life-Changing Wisdom from the Book of Proverbs.
0: 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And we won't stop telling everyone about the good news of Jesus Christ till the whole world hears. In your Bibles, you may want to mark a few words that I'm going to point out, and we'll put it on the screen, but Notice the words, let us. Let us. They appear multiple times in this passage. Verse 22, let us. Verse 23, let us. Verse 24, let us. And this actually appears in verse 25, let us not neglect to meet together. Notice it says, not let them, but let us. Because when revival comes, it comes first and foremost to the church and then spiritual awakening to those outside the church. But he says, let us, and I love this phrase, draw near to God, verse 22. And this means the church should draw near with sincere devotion, sincere in devotion. If the church is going to be awake and alive, revived, resurrected in our generation, we are to be sincerely devoted to Christ with a true heart, meaning with authenticity and the anointing of God. That God has called us to be genuine, to be real, without pretense and without hypocrisy, because we have been cleansed by the power of God. The reference here of being washed, sprinkled clean from evil may be a reference to literal baptism, but most likely it's a reference back to the Old Testament of the sacrificial system and the purging and the cleansing that took place with water. Baptism became a herald of that later on. But in fact, it's talking about the spiritual regeneration, the spiritual cleansing. It's like the old gospel song that we used to sing, are you washed in the blood of the Lamb? They were washed. They were cleansed. Therefore, they were to be genuine without pretense and without hypocrisy. That's the kind of church we need today, because we all know there's so much hypocrisy in the church and in churches. The strength of any nation is in the strength of the church. Did you know that? And we have to take responsibility in what's been happening in America in our generation, because we've not gotten the job done. So that's why we're told here to draw near. When we come together as a people to pray, to praise God, to worship, why are we here? I hope you're here to listen and to respond to a sermon. I hope you're here to give and participate in the mission of the church. I hope you are here to participate in the worship and sing these great songs of praise. But we're not here primarily to hear preaching, to sing songs, to meet our friends, to give our money. Do you know why we're here? To draw near to God. To get close to God. And that's the great value and the great virtue of gathering on the Lord's Day. That we would be sincerely devoted. And if you love Jesus, you want to draw near to him. And you can draw near to him, of course, in any place. But there is a special uniting of our hearts and our lives with Christ when he said, when you gather in my name, there I am in your midst, the presence of God. So we draw near because we want to get closer to him. Let us. It starts there. And then as the church, we should be steadfast in the truth, because verse 23, again, see the words, let us do what? Hold fast the confession of our hope. Let us hold on to hope without wavering, for he who promised is faithful. So a church is to be sincere in devotion and steadfast in truth, steadfast in doctrine, in the word of God. Hold fast the confession of your hope. That is your hope in Jesus Christ, without wavering. The writer of Hebrews in Hebrews 6 tells us that hope is an anchor for the soul. And in a culture that is stormy, in a culture that is constantly shifting, when truth is rejected or redefined, we need to hold tight, get a good solid grip on who we are and what we believe. We live in America where morality is now seen as relative and convictions in churches are softening. But God says, hold fast to these truths. Hold on to this hope that we have in Jesus. Hold truth firmly and faithfully and fearlessly. This is why you need to know what you believe, who you believe, and what you believe. This is why you need to trust in God's word. Holding on to hope means trusting in God's word. And he said, because God is faithful. You have not a human hope, but you have a hope that is given to us and a promise that is kept by God who is faithful. So we are to know what we believe, and we are to live what we believe, and we are to never compromise the word of God and the testimony of Jesus. So an awakened church is a church that is steadfast in, is sincere in devotion and steadfast in doctrine and in truth. And then thirdly, he says, let us consider how to, this is verse 24, let us consider how to stir up one another to love and good work. So we are a church stirring in duty. I like the way the New Living puts it. When it says consider how to stir up one another, it's given here. It says think of ways to motivate one another. That's strategy. Think of ways. How can we motivate one another to acts of love and good works? See, the one another commands of the Bible are throughout the New Testament. It's a good study in and of itself that we are one another, to be together with one another in the calling of Christ upon our lives. There's an old reminder from my youth camp days when we would sit around a campfire. And someone, the youth minister typically, would remind us that if you take a log off that fire, it's a simple illustration. If you take a log off the burning fire and you separate it, put it aside, it's not long until the fire is out, the glow is gone. And so we need to be constantly motivated one another to like stir the fire. That's what I'm getting at. We're called to encourage and cheer and challenge and comfort one another and to speak.

sincere in devotion, stirring in duty, and steadfast in assembly. To too many people, the church or church attendance and engagement has been optional and occasional, convenient, casual, and consumer driven. In other words, what can I get, not what can I give? And yet the let us here is to gather together. You know, it's been said some people attend church only three times in their life, when they're hatched, matched, and dispatched. And yet, the Bible tells us something different, that we are to gather together all the days of our lives. And in the New Testament, let me be clear on this. In the New Testament, if you willingly, deliberately, decisively miss the fellowship of the church, in other words, you may make a profession of faith and you may show up, but then you disappear. The New Testament Christians assumed that you had abandoned the faith, not because you were no longer a Christian, but because you never were a Christian. Because perseverance, because of Christ in our lives, is the sign, the signal, the mark, the birthmark of a believer. 1 John 2:19. They went out from us because they were not of us. For had they been of us, they would have continued with us. But they went out that it might be plain that they were not at all of us. Jesus told a parable about seeds and soils, and some who heard the word and departed, and yet others who flourished in it. So church attendance is so very critical to your spiritual health, your emotional and mental health, and your physical health. And again, if you are not actively engaged in the church, the assumption is in the New Testament that you are not saved. How can you say, I love Jesus, who died for me and rose again, who lives in me, and consistently absent yourself from the church of the Lord Jesus Christ? So again, let me just say, so many who identify as Christians are not actively involved in a local congregation. But in the New Testament, in the Bible, there is no such thing as a churchless Christianity. Doesn't exist. I'm not preaching churchianity, because you could be a member of the church and not know Christ. That happens all the time. So I'm not preaching that you join the church or get in the church in order to go to heaven. No, but because you are going to heaven, because you know Christ, you want to get into the church. Jesus and his church are not the same, but they are inseparable. The Bible describes the church as a body, Christ being the head. And so the body cannot be separated from the head. Not identical, but inseparable. Same is true with the bride. Church is described as the bride of Christ. In the marriage covenant that we have as believers and followers of Christ together, we are, as the scripture says, one. We become one. We are united together in Christ in a covenant relationship. And Christ is the husband and we are the bride, and therefore we are together forever. This is why divorce is so damaging to the human psyche and to the soul when it happens. It's the ripping apart of lives and love. But in the church, if you love Christ, the bridegroom, you will love his bride. And then the church is a building. Christ with a sure foundation, and then we are the bricks, the stones upon which the church is built. You can't have a building really without a foundation. If you do, it won't last. So let us stir one another to good works. Let us, with sincere devotion, draw near to God.

0: let us be true and hold on to our hope, be trustworthy with what God has given us. And then finally, then let us as the church be alert to the times. I should say sincere, or rather sensitive to the times. Verse 25, at the end of it, it says, don't forsake the assembling of yourselves together as a matter of some, but so much the more, get together, encourage one another, so much the more as you see the day approaching. We see that day approaching. It's the day when Christ returns. And so we are to be sensitive to our times, and like the sons of Issachar, that we would know our times, and like those in the New Testament, that we would pray for the welfare of the city. We should be sensitive to our times and the people who live in our generation. These are times to wake up, to stand up, to pray up, to speak up. And the darker the times, the brighter the church should shine. Because after all, Romans 12, 21 tells us that we're not to be overcome with evil, but overcome evil with good. And the bottom line of what I'm saying to you this morning as followers of Jesus, the church of the Lord Jesus Christ, and specifically this local church that has a global impact, our nation needs a stronger, healthier, awakened, revived church. That's the kind of church that America needs. The darker the times, the more we need to gather in worship and wonder in awe and adoration of what God has done, to grow in our faith, to strengthen our families. And if you're solo and without a family, to find your family. In church, we're drawn to our calling. We're called out. And so I just jotted down in closing a few ways that we are to be sensitive in our times and what we're to be doing as the church. That we can change a community, we can change lives, we can change families. We, by sharing the gospel, by proclaiming truth, by serving in love, by meeting needs, by strengthening marriages and families and helping broken people and training a new generation of Christians. How do we do that? Number one, preach a clear moral vision. A revived church, a resurrected church has a clear biblical moral vision of what is integrity and what is dignity and what is humility in life. Number two, we are to disciple deeply. Disciple deeply. It is the responsibility of our church and of every church to bring about the growth and the spiritual maturity, the discipleship of God's people. Another thing the church can do to make an impact on the world, our country, is to serve the poor and the broken, those who are hurting. We also are to stand for truth and injustice. Stand for truth and injustice that everywhere we see it, whether it is racial injustice or the biggest social justice issue of our times, which is the sanctity of life and the unborn and the justice of the unborn. We should stand strongly with the disabled. If we're going to impact America and the world, then we need to invest in the next generation. Invest in the next generation, because we're only one generation separate from pure paganism. The only hope for America at the crossroads is Jesus Christ and His church. Without the strength of God's church here in America, we lose everything. Let that sink in. Everything is at stake. So that's why we can't quit. This is why we can't give up. We can't be discouraged. We can't be defeated. We can't go back. But we are to draw near.
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3: Well, welcome to Jeff Kinley Live. Thank you so much for joining me today. We're going to be talking again about the rapture of the church, and we're going to finish the series we've been doing called 10 Reasons to Believe in a Pre-Trib Rapture. Now, I'll be quick to say that there are many, many more reasons to believe in a pre-tribulational rapture. That is, that Jesus comes to rescue the church, his bride, prior to God pouring out his seal, trumpet, and bowl judgments that we read about in Revelation 6 through 19. In fact, there's a book by Dr. Ed Heinsohn and Dr. Mark Hitchcock called Can We Still Believe in the Rapture? And in that book, in the appendix or in the back, they list, I think, 50 different reasons that was originally come up with by Dr. John Walvoord at Dallas Seminary, 50 reasons for a pre-trib rapture. But I'm just giving you 10 here just to sort of whet your appetite. So let's review a little bit about what we've gone through. We'll go through this real quickly, and then I want to come in the end of this program and just talk about some of the more specifics about how this impacts our lives. So the first reason we saw was Jesus' death on the cross. And we talked about the theology behind the pre-trib rapture, how Christ had taken the brunt of the wrath of God, therefore there's no wrath left for us in the tribulation. The second reason was God's promise of deliverance from wrath, that he had promised to deliver the church from the wrath to come. We saw that. Then Jesus promised to return, which we're going to dip in a little bit to this passage again today at the end of the program here. And then also, number four, there's no command to look for Antichrist. I mean, we're never told, hey, church, prepare yourself. You're going to be in the tribulation. Never says that. It also never says that we're going to be suffering persecution under Antichrist and to look for him and to try to identify him. The church is never told that. But we are told to look for the Christ. Number five is the doctrine of imminency, or just the idea that, or the truth rather, that Christ could come at any time. That's what that doctrine of imminency means. Number six, the command to comfort one another. And this rapture doctrine is not a doctrine that should alarm us. It should not frighten us. It shouldn't scare us. It shouldn't cause anxiety. It's only for comfort. And in fact, it is the most comforting doctrine that we have to look forward to in terms of chronology. Obviously, we're comforted by being in heaven, but how do you get to heaven? Well, if you're raptured, that's your vehicle to get to heaven. So we're commanded to use the truth about the rapture to comfort one another. And then verse 7, we saw that the church was absent from all these tribulation verses that talk about the wrath of God. We see that the location of the church in Revelation is found, we're in heaven before the tribulation period begins. And so then we find ourselves coming back with Christ at the end of the tribulation of the second coming. So we come from heaven with Christ. That presumes, or presupposes rather, that we were in heaven to begin with. And that's when the time of tribulation was happening. Number eighth reason is that the restrainer is removed prior to Antichrist being revealed. The restrainer we identified as the Holy Spirit's unique influence through the church during the church age. And that restraining influence is going to be removed before Antichrist can be revealed, before the tribulation begins. And of course, when the church began, the Holy Spirit came into the world uniquely to indwell believers. And when the rapture happens, the Holy Spirit's influence through the church will be removed. Now, the Holy Spirit will still be here because he's omnipresent.